0: Well, good evening, everyone. My name is Luke Skelton, and I'm here with a really good friend of mine, Randy Fields. And Randy has been doing a number of things here in Arizona, both as a layperson as well as now a pastor, the pastor of the Desert Cove Church, which I believe...
1: And Buckeye.
0: Yeah. And so how long have you been a pastor? I know you've been... leader
2: pastoring.
0: There. Elder.
2: Yes. Actually, since November.
0: Okay.
2: I've had the two churches.
0: Yeah. And so the Desert Cove Church, when do you worship at the two churches?
2: I'm at Buckeye on the first and third Sabbath of the month, and then I'm at Desert Cove the second and fourth.
0: Okay.
2: And I try to get... that way I give them equal time. They need equal time. They're not the same size, but they're just as important.
0: And the one that's in at Desert Cove, if I'm not mistaken, is what? The address is?
2: It's 12400 West Desert Cove Road.
0: Okay. And they meet on Saturday morning?
2: Yes. Sabbath school starts at 9:30.
0: Okay.
2: Worship hour at 11, or 10 till, actually. Buckeye is 10 a.m. at Sabbath school, and then goes into the worship hour.
0: Okay. And if any of our viewers want to come, then they can, if they give us a call and they say they want to come, then...
2: yeah, absolutely. Get a hold of Good News TV, because you know where we're at. You've been there, so either church, Buckeye or Desert Cove.
0: Okay.
2: Just get a hold of Good News TV, and they know where
0: and
2: we're
0: they
2: at.
0: Worship every Saturday morning.
2: Every Sabbath.
0: Yeah, even if you're not there, they're
2: even
0: still worshiping.
2: Even if I'm not there, they're still worshiping.
0: Okay. So our viewers are welcome either in Buckeye. What is the address in Buckeye? Do you have any idea? Or the cross streets?
2: Yeah, the cross street
0: I know
2: is
0: for me
2: 4th,
0: it's...
2: and I can't remember the name of it now, but it's 501 West 4th Street.
0: Okay, perfect. So, and they can call us for details. If they live in... so it's in Litchfield Park? No, wait. The... Desert Cove is...
2: El Mirage.
0: El Mirage. So if you live in El Mirage or Buckeye or someplace around there...
2: Surprise.
0: You can give us a call. Surprise.
2: Any of those places,
0: yes.
2: Yeah.
0: Anywhere on the west side of town, you can give us a call, and we'd love to connect you with one of Pastor Randy's churches. So in addition to that, you're actually the president. He is the president of what's called Arizona Sunshine. And Arizona Sunshine... is what is that?
2: We do 3 to 4 free medical events a year. We just did one here in Prescott Valley.
0: Yeah.
2: That we do every year, and was able to help 350 some people with medical needs, dental, vision, whatever their needs were.
0: Right before camp meeting.
2: Right before camp meeting. It was awesome. It was exhausting, but it was great. A lot of people got help that normally would not have these services available, for either because of financial reasons or a number of reasons that they wouldn't be able to get it, underinsured or insured, but not enough insurance.
0: When is the next one?
2: The next one is in Payson on the 5th and 6th of October.
0: Okay.
2: And if somebody would like to... we love to have volunteers,
0: because
2: that's how we operate.
0: Okay.
2: Without volunteers, we can't do it.
0: Amen.
2: They can get a hold of...
0: so give us a call. Yeah, exactly. Give us a call if you'd like to. We're going to go on ahead and go to the stage. Thank you so much, Randy, for joining us tonight. God bless you.
2: Thank you.
0: And enjoy.
3: Wasn't that beautiful? We had some wonderful music. Now, I'm sure Jackie's proud because a fellow Chilean sang that song. She's from Chile, and she did it in English. Amen? So we're really thankful for her. And I get the privilege again of introducing our speaker. He doesn't need any introduction for most of you. And after last night, I know you're truly looking forward to what he has to share tonight. I loved all the quotes. I'm kind of a quotation guy, and I was trying to write them all down as fast as I could on my phone. And I'm looking forward to what he has to share tonight. But before he comes out to share with us God's word, we have another special music. Angela Anderson's going to be sharing with us. And I am always amazed. Ed and Angela are so talented. And I have to tell you, I drug them out of a music world for a little while to pastor. And guess what? you can't keep the music out of their heart. They continue to sing for us. So welcome, Angel.
4: But he was wounded for our transgressions. He was bruised for our iniquities, and the chastisement for our peace was upon him. And by his stripes, we are healed. All we, like sheep, have gone astray. We have turned everyone to his own way, and the Lord has laid on him the iniquity for all of us.

0: I don't know if you know it, but that song was written by Ed Anderson for this sermon tonight. Doesn't get better than that, and then his wife, Angela, sings it. She sings it like an angel. I mean, after hearing that song, I don't need to preach. Good evening to you. Joy to be together again. Let's bow our heads in prayer. Our Father, open the eyes of our hearts that we may see Jesus as revealed by your Holy Spirit in your word. Amen. What were the words that God spoke to Joshua? You know it so well by now, so I'm going to say a phrase and then you say it after me. This is my command. Be strong and courageous. Do not be afraid or discouraged. For the Lord your God is with you wherever you go. You do so well. You're preachers, all of you are. You know what that says, friends? After what we spoke about last night, by knowing the Lord your God through the gospel of Jesus Christ, you are strong and courageous. Present tense. When you know him, you are. And you realize and believe that in Jesus, you are strong and courageous because Jesus lived the strong and courageous life for you, in your place, because you did not, because you do not, and because you cannot. So Jesus lived strong and courageous for you. And that enables you then to live strong and courageous in Jesus and Jesus in you. We want to talk about that tonight. In the passage of the scriptures that we're going to concentrate on, Elvira will read them again to us, those texts. So, thank you, Elvira.
1: It's from Acts 8, verses 26 to 39. As for Philip, an angel of the Lord said to him, "Go south, down the desert road that runs from Jerusalem to Gaza." So he started out and he met the treasurer of Ethiopia, a eunuch.

0: of great authority under Candace, the queen of Ethiopia. The eunuch had gone to Jerusalem to worship, and he was now returning. Seated in his carriage, he was reading aloud from the book of the prophet Isaiah. The Holy Spirit said to Philip, "Go over and walk along beside the carriage." Philip ran over and heard the men reading from the prophet Isaiah. Philip asked him, "Do you understand what you're reading?" The man replied, "How can I, unless someone instructs me?" And he urged Philip to come up into the carriage and sit with him. The passage of scripture that he was reading was this one. "He was led like a sheep to the slaughter, and as a lamb is silent before the shearers, he did not open his mouth. He was humiliated and received no justice. Who can speak of his descendants? For his life was taken from the earth." The eunuch asked Philip, "Tell me, was the prophet talking about himself or someone else?" So beginning with the same scripture, Philip told him the good news about Jesus. As they rode along, they came to some water, and the eunuch said, "Look, there's some water. Why can't I be baptized?" He ordered the carriage to stop, and they went down into the water, and Philip baptized him. When they came up out of the water, the Spirit of the Lord snatched Philip away. The eunuch never saw him again, but went on his way rejoicing.
1: This is a story about an African, and I'm excited. You know why? My roots, yes, I'm African. My roots are deeply buried in Africa. Even though I've been away for 36 years, I'm excited because here is an African being used by the Holy Spirit to bring the good news of Jesus to Africa. God told his disciples to start in Jerusalem and then where? Judea, Samaria, and then out and out and out, and now it was time for Africa. Did you know that there are more Christians living in Africa today than in any other continent? In fact, about one-third of Seventh-day Adventists live in Africa. Seems like we need to move there, right? This Ethiopian converted to Judaism, and he took his Judaism very seriously. The obligations, the rules, the rituals, the requirements. He was dedicated. In fact, he traveled on dangerous and very uncomfortable roads from Ethiopia to Jerusalem to worship in the temple. And that journey was over 2,000 miles. Well, he had a Toyota Land Cruiser, so it was quite easy. No, it was a carriage pulled by animals. Don't you think he was very devoted to his religion to do that? And that's one way, over 2,000 miles. This man was dedicated. And then returning home from his worship experience in the temple in Jerusalem, he goes a different route. He goes along the desert to avoid the populace, the populated areas. And we wondered why. It is probably because he wanted to be undisturbed while reading the scripture roll that he acquired. He was wealthy. He was highly placed. He was influential. He obtained a roll of scripture. And he was keen to read it. And he needed a quiet place. And while he was traveling, the angel of the Lord appeared to Philip. Who was Philip? is a follower of Jesus,

0: He was Jewish. He had a Greek name. This man, Philip, was very educated, very dedicated, but not proud. Because the angel said to him, go south. Didn't tell him where, didn't tell him why. But humble Philip goes south because the angel said so. It's going to be an adventure. And he travels into the desert where the angel sent him. And he comes across this Ethiopian in his chariot. And the Ethiopian doesn't have a sign hanging from his neck saying, I need Jesus. This Ethiopian is well-dressed, traveling in a beautiful chariot. He has an entourage, and he's reading from the roll, the scripture roll. And he's reading aloud. Everyone could hear him. And Philip is attracted to him. He hears him reading. And Philip knew what he was reading. And so what does Philip say? It says in the Bible, in verse 28, that this Ethiopian was reading from the prophet Isaiah. And Philip recognized that immediately. And what you have here is something that God has done in your life. Because God picked the student, the Ethiopian. He picked the teacher. He picked the scripture. He picked the moment, the place. God did all that picking, bringing it all together for that soul to be won and for Africa to hear the gospel, the good news of Jesus. Only God can do that kind of arrangement. He's done that in your life. Do you know that? Maybe there are bits and pieces of that story that you don't know about yet. But God made it all happen. That where you are right now is because God arranged it. He used some people to make it happen. The right moment, the right passage of scripture that reached your heart. You recognize that? That's exactly what happened here. And so the Ethiopian sits there reading and is interrupted. He's interrupted by Philip, who says to him, do you understand what you're reading? Now, that's not an insult. That's just an introductory remark to start the conversation. And with great eager desire, the Ethiopian says in verse 31, how can I understand unless someone instructs me? Now, immediately, that tells us something about this man. It tells us that he is humble. Though he is highly ranked, though he is very powerful, very wealthy, very influential, he's humble enough to admit that he doesn't know. And he needs help. He needs someone to teach him. He's open to learn, even from a stranger. He doesn't even check Philip's credentials, because the Holy Spirit has brought this about. And they both know this is a God appointment. And so here is this beautiful experience. But I want you to notice something. There's a reason why that Ethiopian did not understand what he was reading. He was not an ignorant man. He was educated. Very well educated. But he got stuck. He got stuck on a difficult Old Testament passage. Have you ever? Amen. Reading the scriptures, he got stuck. And what do we normally do? Well, we just skip it and go on. Amen. Or we close the book and say, this book is too difficult. Or we call the pastor.
1: Amen.
0: And he knows less than you do. Where are the amens now?
1: Hey. Hey now.
0: The pastor just learned it from seminary, and they don't teach much at seminary.

At seminary, they just teach you how to learn, how to study, how to have an open mind, how to dig, how to research. That's the best thing I've learned in seminary, how to study. And so this man is stuck on this difficult Old Testament passage. He wants to get more out of it, but he can't understand what he's reading. And he's persistent. He's not going to just go on and say, well, this cannot be important. He wants to know badly. And you know why he couldn't understand it? It's because he missed the very point of the passage. You see, he was more interested in knowing what the passage meant instead of wanting to know, and this is what he missed, to know who the passage points to. Nothing wrong in wanting to know what the passage meant, but it's much better in reading the Bible to want to know who the passage points to. That's the key. That is the key. And he needed a teacher to show him a different way of reading the scriptures. The way he was taught meant that he'd get stuck a lot when he didn't need to. He was not taught to read the scriptures in the reason that the scriptures were given. And so when the teacher showed him how the Bible points to Jesus, when the teacher showed him how to read the Bible so that he reads the Bible in order to see how that scripture points to Jesus, this man's life changed. You can understand the meaning of scripture better than anyone else. That won't change your life. Only Jesus changes your life. That's why reading the scriptures, we need to learn how to use the scriptures to know Jesus. That's what changes the life. So you and I can learn, or shall I say, we can relearn on how to read the Bible. How do you read the Bible? Do a little introspection there for a moment. How do you read the Bible? The key is to let the Holy Spirit, it is hard work, but the more you do it, the easier it gets. When I started learning to ride a bicycle, it was difficult. I had scratches, blood, all kinds of stuff. But gradually, I got the hang of it. And when my dad was holding the saddle behind me, I was fine. And then he'd slowly let go. And the moment I looked back to see if he's still there, that's when I came down. It was hard. I had to learn. It was a process. Well, now I can ride the bicycle without even thinking what I'm doing, which is not good. But it is not difficult anymore. You and I can learn to read the scriptures in the way in which we use the scripture to get to know Jesus, because scripture points to Jesus, and it is difficult at first because we're not used to it, but it grows on you. It becomes exciting, and your life changes. The key is for you and I to discover that the Holy Spirit will teach us that the Bible is a united story, a unified story that leads to Jesus. That's a simple summary of the entire Bible. We should stop using the Bible for the things we often use it for. It is usually not to the advantage of someone else and not to us. Proof texting, getting more ammunition to prove that we are right and others are wrong. The Bible was written as a unified story to lead us to Jesus. I want you to notice this scripture passage, which the Ethiopian was stuck on.
It's found in Isaiah 53, and if you have a Bible near you,

go there, it's verse 7 and 8. It's just a little snippet out of that chapter, but it's a very important section of Isaiah 53, and this is 7 and 8. You see, the record says that Philip, beginning with that passage in Isaiah 53, verse 7 and 8, Philip began at that passage, and then he told him the good news about Jesus. Beginning in that passage. So he went elsewhere too to tell him the good news about Jesus. But listen, didn't this Ethiopian just come back from Jerusalem? Surely he must have heard about Jesus while he was there. Surely he must have heard that Jesus was a great man, great teacher, and he was crucified. Now notice, Philip told him the good news about Jesus, and the Ethiopian had heard about this Jesus being crucified. What's good news about him? What's good news about being crucified? The Holy Spirit had to reveal that to him. And I'm very curious what Philip actually said to this Ethiopian. Love to know the detail of it. We're not given the record of that. But I wonder, with what fiery enthusiasm did Philip talk about Jesus? What emotion came from him as he told this story to a man who heard it for the first time, the full story? What went on in the Ethiopian's mind as he heard this story told with such enthusiasm, with such emotion? What happened in his mind? What happened in his heart as the Holy Spirit was pressing it home to him, showing him how that is meeting his greatest need? The tears begin to roll off his cheeks? Did he begin to feel emotional? We don't know those details, but what we do know is that the scripture says that his response to the story, the good news about Jesus, his response was a wholehearted acceptance. Here are his words. He said, "I believe Jesus Christ is the Son of God." Now, please put this together. Philip tells him, the scripture says, Philip tells him the good news about Jesus, and the Ethiopian concludes that the good news about Jesus means that Jesus is the Son of God. So that to believe that Jesus is the Son of God, friends, means that you also believe the good news of Jesus. And that's possible to go into a lot of debates about Jesus being the Son of God, but that misses the entire point. The good news about Jesus is that he is the Son of God with all that that means. That Ethiopian got it. He got it, took it home with him. Now let's pause for a moment. We want to look at that passage in Isaiah. Hope you found it. What is the good news about Jesus? Because immediately then Luke tells us that Philip goes on to explain to him what the good news about Jesus is by going to that passage in Isaiah 53, verse 7 and 8. Can we find the good news about Jesus there? I want to invite you right now to put your thinking cap on. I want to invite you to concentrate real hard, because I don't know how to explain it simply, but the Holy Spirit knows how to apply it simply to your mind. So I'm just going to try, and let's see what happens. So there we are in Isaiah 53, 7 and 8. I'm going to read it, and then we're going to talk about it. Looking for the good news about Jesus from Isaiah 53, 7 and 8. What is that good news? Here it is. He was

led like a sheep to the slaughter. And as a lamb is silent before the shearers, he did not open his mouth. He was humiliated and received no justice. Who can speak of his descendants? For his life was taken from the earth. Now, I have the advantage of having spent some time poring over this section. And in summary form, I want to explain to you what's happening here. There's a structure in this piece that we've just read that is very commonly used in the scriptures. When the Hebrews, especially, and the Greeks also, the Greek-minded people wrote the New Testament in Greek, but the Hebrew people especially, they thought in structure, they thought in pictures. So there's structure to this. There are five lines, and we're going to go through it again. There are five lines in this passage. How many lines? Perfect. The first line and the fifth line, that means the first and the last lines, they correspond. They talk about death. I'm going to read it again and you'll see it. Here's the first line. He was led like a sheep to the slaughter. Does that sound like death? Yes. If you don't say anything, then I don't think you're with me. Does that sound like death? Perfect. Here's the last line. For his life was taken from the earth. Does that sound like death? Yes. So line one and line five, easy enough. They correspond because they talk about death. Now let's move on. The second line and the fourth line, they correspond and they talk about silence. So let's look at it. Here's the second line. And as a lamb is silent before the shearers, he did not open his mouth. Does that sound like silence? Absolutely. It's so simple, isn't it? Here is the fourth line. Who can speak of his descendants? Does that sound like silence? Yes. He's silent. They can't say anything about his descendants because he has none. So the first line and the fifth line, they correspond about death. The second line and the fourth line, they correspond about silence. There's one line left, the third line. And this line is the core of the passage. It's the central thought. Everything before it leads up to it, and everything after it flows from it. It's the line that we must concentrate on. It's the one that the writer wants us to especially give notice to. What is that line? Here it is. He was humiliated and received no justice. I want you to listen to this. This is the core. He was humiliated and received no justice. This tells us what kind of a death he died. The death we read about in lines what? First and fifth. That death, what kind of a death he died, is explained here in this middle line, this central line. Also, this particular line tells us why there was silence. It explains it. It makes it meaningful. It expands on it. And so we wonder, what does it mean that he was humiliated and received no justice? Think with me. You're doing well. I can read it on your faces. In that first line, it talks about sheep, doesn't it? And the second line talks about lambs. That's a very important clue. That's the context that will help us understand what it means that he was humiliated and he had no justice. Because you see, sheep and lambs were slaughtered,
many times in the tabernacle

and at the temple, in the temples that followed. Many times, lambs and sheep were slaughtered as sacrificial animals in order to explain and help the sinner know how to be forgiven and to be made right with God. That was the function of slaughtering the sheep and the lambs. It happened over and over again to explain how sin is removed

me on that. Thank you. The Lamb had to be spotless, without defect. It was examined. The lamb and the sheep had to be without spot, without defect. And in this way, the lamb was the sinner's substitute in life. Because it was while the lamb and the sheep was alive that it was spotless, that it was without any blemish at all in its life before it was killed. So that lamb and that sheep represented the substitute for the sinner who lived a sin-spotted life. Are you with me now? That lamb was the substitute in life for the sinner. Because it is when the sinner has, during his or her life, been living a sin-spotted life that is necessary then to come with the lamb to the tabernacle. But that lamb also was a substitute for the sinner in death, because the lamb died in place of the sinner. So can you see then that this lamb had two ways in which it was the substitute for the sinner? The sinner didn't have a spotless life, a blameless life, a life without defect. The sinner couldn't die in its own place and survive. Needed a substitute. Somebody else had to live that spotless, perfect, blameless life and die in the place of the sinner, so the sinner goes free. That's the important part here. So that the good news is, oh, here it is. This is absolutely beautiful. That the lamb lived for the sinner and the lamb died for the sinner, so that Jesus is our substitute in his life and in his what? Death. Now, we often talk about him dying for us. How often do we talk about him living for us? It's equally important. It's equally important. The text says that he received no justice. Why does it say that? That means that he did not deserve judgment. He received no justice. He did not deserve the judgment that came on him. He submitted to this injustice so that those who deserve the judgment and the condemnation will go free, because he is their substitute. That's what's exciting. And the good news about Jesus that Philip gave to this eunuch, this Ethiopian, the good news about Jesus is that he is the substitute for the sinner. The Ethiopian didn't know about that. He just knew about the lambs and the goats and the sheep that were brought to the temple. He now discovers that he needed and he has a substitute of somebody who lived a blameless life for him and died the sacrificial death for him in his place. I want to tell you, in that chariot, there must have been some heavy, heavy excitement. Now, I don't know how many Africans you know, and I'm not a good example of Africans who get really excited. Africans show their emotions much more than what we Caucasian people do. We are these shy, introverted, I won't show you my emotions kind of people. Africans. Things can go really wrong in their lives, and they're still smiling and laughing and rejoicing because that's them. There's no point in crying about my heartaches and my problems and my empty food barrel and that I have no money and that my roof leaks. What does crying help? I may as well be joyful.
Because in at least

I have something to enjoy, is my joyfulness. And here's this Ethiopian who hears for the first time that he is not a terrible sinner without hope, but that he is a sinner who has someone who lived a perfect and a blameless, spotless life for him in his place, and it's counted for him. It is given to him as credit, and that same lamb died in his place so that he wouldn't need to, and he goes free. That's the most exciting moment in his life. That's what he took back with him to Ethiopia and started spreading the good news about Jesus to the Ethiopian people and then into Africa. This is exciting stuff. This is what made the Ethiopian believe that Jesus is the Son of God. If Philip just taught him that, you know, Jesus is the Son of God, you know why? It's because the Father sent him to this earth. And he became his son. He was born in Bethlehem and he lived a good life, and that's it. He's the Son of God, and he went around claiming that he's the Son of God. That wouldn't change his life, but that the Son of God was here to be his substitute in life and in death, that changed his life. That's what changed his life. If Jesus was not his substitute, the Ethiopian would not have needed to be baptized. And I'm going to say something that may shock you a little bit. Hopefully it'll shock you a lot. If all you need and all I need is for the Holy Spirit to enter into our hearts and make us nice people in order to go to heaven, Jesus would not have needed to die on the cross. He would not have needed to come to this earth and live a perfect life for us. The Holy Spirit cannot turn you and me into good people until we believe that Jesus is our substitute who lived that perfect life in our place, died that terrible death in our place. Because it's by believing that, that the Holy Spirit now has entrance and can now produce in us the Jesus that we believe as our substitute. Because what Jesus did for you, He will do in you and through you once you believe what He has done for you, outside of you. You cannot look inside of you and see how well Jesus is produced within you and get assurance that you are now good enough to go to heaven. You can only look outside of yourself to the cross of what Jesus did in His life outside of you, where He lived a perfect life for you, outside of you, independent of you, apart from you. That's where your assurance is, because He lived a perfect life outside of you. He does not live a perfect life in you. It's a process. It'll take a lifetime. And the Bible says that good work which He started in you, He will continue His good work in you until it is finally finished. When? On the day when Jesus Christ returns. So stop navel-gazing. Stop looking inside of you and see how well the Holy Spirit is performing, how well He's progressing in making you a nice person so that you can have assurance of being right with God. You are not made right with God by what the Holy Spirit does in you. You are made right with God by what Jesus Christ did for you that you believe in as your substitute. Wow, those amens are wonderful. Sounds like you're in a chariot. Jesus, my substitute, means that I am completely right with God. Not conditionally, completely right with God. If that Ethiopian did not believe in the substitution of Jesus in his life and his death, then all that that Ethiopian can take back with him to Ethiopia was more of this legalistic religion that he had adopted when he became a believer in Judaism. More of the religion that tells him what he needs to do in order to win God's favor. Now he discovers the good news that he cannot do anything to win God's favor. Jesus did that for him.
And now he

can take back good news. It's not good news to go and tell people, you know, you have to work real hard to get yourself ready to meet Jesus. That's not good news. That's burdening people. That's telling people it's impossible for you to go to heaven. Because who can produce a good enough life that will qualify to go to heaven? You need 20 lifetimes and you'll still only be in the beginning stages. What you need is someone who substitutes for you, lives that godly life for you, in your place, and then gives it to you as your record. That's stunning. That is not too good to be true. That is too good to miss and forget and neglect. Yeah. Jesus Christ, my substitute, friend, is the heart of the gospel. It's the heart of the gospel. We never come to this message of the substitutionary life and death of Jesus and then say, well, I understand that now, so now it's time to move on to other things that are more meaty, more, that's the milk, let's go to the meat. No. You never move beyond the substitutionary life and death of Jesus. You only move with it forward. Someone said the gospel is the ABC of the Christian life. That's wrong. The gospel is the A through Z of the Christian life. This gospel of the substitutionary death of Jesus Christ. You know what's beautiful about this? There are over 100 verses in the New Testament that say that Jesus Christ died for you. Not that he just died, but he died for us. Makes the world of difference. Here's one. God made him, 2 Corinthians 5:21. God made him, Jesus, who knew no sin, because he was spotless, blameless, who knew no sin, to be sin for us. See? For us. That we might become the righteousness of God in him. The instant you believe that Jesus lived that righteous, fully righteous life for you, became sin for you and lived that righteous life for you, the instant you believe that, in God's eyes, you have become righteous in Christ in God's eyes. And you tell me, well, I know myself, I got all these faults and stuff. The longer you use those faults as a reason not to believe in the substitutionary death and life of Jesus, the longer you will live without assurance of being right with God. You don't want to go there. Every decision that Jesus made, every choice, every thought, every desire, every action, he did for us perfectly as our substitute. He was perfectly righteous all the time, in every way for us. Jesus lived a fully righteous life for Ivan Blake. Can you put your name in there now and say, Jesus lived a fully righteous life for, put your name in there. Do you believe that? You don't feel it, you believe it. It's a fact. And therefore, because Jesus is my full righteousness, therefore, I am fully righteous in God's eyes right now. Right now. And not because of a single grain of right doing on my part.
Nothing at all.

Repentance and confession only follows once you know that Jesus has paid it all. Because Romans says it is by the goodness of God that you are led to repentance. Repentance isn't your gift to God in order for you to receive in return from Him a perfect record. No. The repentance, somebody said, all of the Christian life is a life of repentance. Because we always recognize we don't deserve this marvelous gift of His righteousness. The Father looks at me through the total purity of His Son, Jesus. This is beautiful. This is beautiful. There's a popular online post that someone made. You people on Facebook, hopefully you get off it quickly because you know why. But there's a popular online post that goes like this. It says, Lord, make my life as good as it looks on Facebook. You know why? It's because each of us, if we have a profile on Facebook, we have made sure that that profile, including the picture, has been photoshopped, brushed, made to look perfect, and in the end, it's only a fake. Isn't that right? But I have good news for you. There is no online profile that can match the life of Jesus that He lived as your substitute. We know that our online profile is fake, but the good news is that the one who knows us best loves us most. So it's difficult, I know, for us to understand and grasp this thing about substitute. It's really difficult. So I look for analogies. And I found one the other day when I was traveling to South Africa. Because recently, I flew to Cape Town, South Africa. Now, saying that actually is a wrong statement because I can't fly an aeroplane. And to say I flew to Cape Town implies that I flew the aeroplane. I flew to Cape Town. You should ask me, really? Are you a pilot? Are you a commercial jet pilot? I cannot fly an aeroplane, but I can fly in an aeroplane. And I need a qualified pilot who does the flying for me. For me. In my place. As my substitute, so that I can actually say, I flew to Cape Town. Because my substitute, what my substitute does, happens to me. If he lands that plane safely, I am safe. If he crashes it, I crash. He's my substitute. What he does happens to me. What Jesus did happens to me. In God's eyes. And the pilot does for me what I absolutely cannot do for myself. You believe that? You see, only Jesus, our substitute, has the power to transport, to fly us from the life of death to the life of eternity with our God and our Father. And if you don't understand and accept the gravity of your condition before God, that you cannot offer Him a lifetime of religion in order to qualify you for heaven, if you don't understand and accept the gravity of your condition and your inability to alter it, to change it, then the work of Christ for you will make no sense for you at all, and you will keep searching for reassurances that if you try just a little harder, if you learn to pray in a certain way, and you learn how to study the Bible in a different way, that you will then be a better person in God's eyes.

The Ethiopian was a good, moral, observant, religious man. But without Jesus as his substitute before God, he was still lost, no matter his morality. And he would continue to then worship in the shrine of self-righteousness, condemned to eternal separation from God. Not because he's a sinner, but because he's rejected the substitutionary life and death of Jesus Christ. That's the only thing that's going to matter in the judgment. The judgment will look at our works. I know the Bible says that, but that's to see the evidence of the life of one who not only believes in Jesus as the substitute, but the Jesus, what he did for you, he's going to do in you, and the evidence shows. This Ethiopian, with all his devotion to his religious life, was worthless to make him right before God, because he needed a pure, righteous substitute to stand before God in his place. Jesus took the Ethiopian's self-righteousness as he's willing to take your and my self-righteousness tonight and take it upon himself, and then Jesus gave him his own fully righteous life. And the Ethiopian, the Bible says, left there rejoicing because he took with him the righteousness of Christ, having left his self-righteousness behind. Are you living your life rejoicing because you have a substitute? Now you no longer, listen, now you are no longer less than. You are now, in God's eyes, more than. Now you don't have to struggle to meet anyone's expectations because Jesus has met all the expectations that matter in God's eyes for you. Now you quit wondering if you're good enough and have done enough and have qualified enough, wondering if you're pleasing God. You quit that because you know Jesus is the one who pleases God. And you delight in doing God's will. Why? Because his law is written on your heart. That's what happens to you when Jesus is your substitute. You have a new identity. The Bible says your identity now is identical to Jesus' identity. A new identity, hidden in Christ. You know, friends, when we grasp the reality of this, everything changes. When people reject us and we remember, but my substitute is Jesus Christ, yes, I'm hurt, but I'm not devastated. Jesus was rejected in my place. I can never be rejected like he was. Our emotions are not tethered to the latest successes of our lives because we are not trying to be successful to be something. Jesus was a success in our place in everything. We don't have to prove anything. We don't clamor for accolades because we have all the accolades in the universe. The Father looks at you and says, "You are my beloved son, my beloved daughter, in whom I am well pleased. What other accolade do you want?" We trust the Lord to vindicate us. We don't have to prove ourselves innocent or guiltless. The Lord vindicates us because Jesus was vindicated by the resurrection and the ascension. And you're no longer stuck in a religion that majors on externals and robs you of assurance. You're not stuck in that anymore. That burden is rolled off your shoulders. Friends, wonderful are the implications of Christ, our righteousness. What Jesus substituted for you, he lives out in you. You know what's beautiful? Is that when you have that faith and you have to repeat it to yourself every day, telling yourself what it means for you to believe in Jesus as your substitute. You know what that does? You become a miniature gospel. And you begin to show people what God really is like. And people begin to see in you the true God that we spoke of last night. I'd like to illustrate that. A young boy was consistently late for dinner.

No matter what his parents tried to get him on time for dinner in the evening, they failed. He just never arrived home on time. And one particular day, he arrives home late again for dinner, and this time he had a warning, but he's late, as ever. And he comes into the dining room, and his parents are sitting around the table. His siblings are around the table. And his place is there, and it's empty, there at the table side. And he sits down on his place, and he is shocked because he sees in front of each one of his siblings and in front of his mom and dad a full plate of food. And in front of him and his place, there is a dry piece of bread and a cup of water. That's it. Do you think he knew why that happened? He thought, well, my parents have really got it in for me now. They are going to vindictively pay me back. And he sits there with a long face, silent for a long time. He felt crushed. And then he noticed. He noticed his father's hand reaching out. And his father took that dry crust of bread and that cup of water, and he moved it over to him, put in front of himself. And he took that full plate of food in front of himself, and he moved it over and put it in front of his delinquent son. And the meal began. And Dad went hungry. That young boy, when he saw that smile on his father's face as he made that exchange, something happened inside of him. So that when he became an adult, he couldn't wait to tell other people about saying, all my life, I've known what God is like by what my father did for me that night. God has taken your crust and put it in front of himself, and he has put a full plate of heaven's delights in front of you. And he's smiling as he's doing that. Gives him pleasure to do that. He wants you to look into his face, and he wants you to see that there's no frown, that there is only a smile. And he wants you tonight to begin telling yourself what it means for you that Jesus is your substitute in life and in death. Right now, I'm going to invite you to do something. Yes, I'm going to invite you to close your eyes. You know, preachers do that. But you obediently follow, wouldn't you? And as we close our eyes, I would like you, as you listen to me, just praying a brief prayer, simple prayer. And I'm going to pray it twice. And as I'm praying this prayer, if the Holy Spirit is impressing your heart that you want to say, yes, that prayer is me, I want you to just raise your hand, just briefly, and then take it down again. And here's the prayer. With our eyes closed, if you want to say to God, God, Father, thank you for my substitute. I now believe that when you, my Father, when you look at me, you see Jesus. Can you pray that prayer in your heart? God, thank you for my substitute. If you believe that, raise your hand. Father, now I believe that when you, my loving Heavenly Father, when you look at me, you see Jesus. Amen.

you so much. Yes. Instead of praying a benediction, I want to share with you a blessing from God's Word. It's taken from 1 Thessalonians 5, and it's verse 23 and 24. Here's what it says. Now may the God of peace make you holy in every way. May he keep your whole spirit, your whole soul and body. May he keep it blameless until the day Jesus Christ our Lord comes again. God will make this happen.

0: For he who calls you is faithful. Good night, and God bless you.
1: Well, good evening. I hope that you enjoyed the program tonight. I'm here with a very special guest and good friend of mine, Pastor Jack Colone. And so, Jack, you actually are presenting here every morning, but you're local. You're local here to Arizona, right?
2: Yes, we live in Cottonwood.
1: Oh, that's great. You know, I have actually appreciated the programs myself that you have had. Uh-huh. I'm a visual person, and so usually a presenter will have a lot of PowerPoint, but uniquely, I just really appreciate your messages, even though there's no PowerPoint. You do a good job of...
2: Well, it's interesting because I feel like when I'm preaching, instead of having one screen up there forcing images into people's heads that may not be exactly the way they think, I try to paint pictures and let them put it in their own context. And so I do use visualizations, but not up on the screen.
1: That's great.
2: I let the people make their own.
1: Well, to me, it's been really effective.
2: Besides that, I don't have to worry about whether or not the computer's working or slides are crashing or anything else.
1: Just whether your mic works and whether you're, whether you have your, Well, that's great. Now, so Jack, you actually live in the Verde Valley, correct?
2: Correct.
1: Okay, and you go to the Cottonwood Church.
2: Correct.
1: Okay, and as I understand, the Cottonwood Church is 51 West Mingus Avenue. Is that right?
2: That's right.
1: Okay, and so, what do you, for our viewers who maybe live in the Verde Valley, is there anything that you'd like to encourage them, as far as your church goes?
2: Yeah, come see us. We have a friendly church. One of the highlights every Friday night, we have a bluegrass band that plays and sing. People come and sing along, and we have great preaching. So come and see us.
1: Yeah, absolutely. I've actually visited their church, and I can tell you they definitely have good preaching and a beautiful, warm, welcoming church that had a potluck while I was there, or maybe it was called a fellowship lunch, but nonetheless, a nice lunch after the worship service, which was really nice. And I don't know if you do that regularly or if it's...
2: About two or three times a month.
1: Okay. So, yeah, there's a good chance that if you go to the church that you'll actually get to have a nice meal, as well as meeting this beautiful church family. Now, you have been presenting a series here, which I want to encourage the viewers also to tune into. Although it won't be broadcast live on TV, it will be live streamed, all the programs, and it's at 11 o'clock Arizona time. And can you share a little bit about what that series is about, or what is... I see that it's called Strong and Courageous in the Shaking is the title. So what is what does that mean to you? That
2: it comes from my book, Standing in the Shaking. And I can tell you a little bit, if you like.
1: Sure.
2: I can tell them where it came from, how
1: absolutely.
2: It originated. But tomorrow you'll hear my testimony up front when I'm preaching. And actually, I had a miraculous conversion, and 2 months after I was baptized, I got a call from the Oklahoma Conference to be a pastor. I'm going to tell a little bit about how that happened tomorrow. I won't do it now.
1: Okay.
2: But I was a pastor of a little church in Claremore, Oklahoma. Had no seminary, no Bible training, nothing. I had just gone to an evangelism field school, and the conference president liked what he saw and gave me a call.
1: Okay.
2: Well, I was dependent on a little cassette tape they used to send out every week from Morris Vendon. And I would listen to those and get ideas for a sermon from Elder Vendon.
1: Yeah.

0: One week, my tape didn't come. Oh. And I was really in trouble. So I prayed and prayed, and by Wednesday, nothing. Thursday, I had no idea what I was going to preach. And then finally, Friday, I got down on my knees. I said, God, I don't know what I'm going to do. And I was praying and crying and asking God to help me. And it was almost like I didn't hear a voice, but it's almost like hearing a voice, get up and write. So I got up off my knees, sat down, and started writing. And that sermon was the one that I did this morning.
1: Amen.
0: And the people were so touched, they said, hey, we want to hear more about that. So I put it all together and now made a book, Standing in the Shaking, that I think is going to be, it is available with the ABC. So well, that's how this all started. But it's basically about having a calm, positive assurance as to how we can know, similar to what you heard tonight, how you can know that God is with you and that you have eternal life.
1: Amen. You know, I really appreciated the message. If you weren't able to tune in this morning, I hope you were able to. But if not, then I just hope that you'll tune in tomorrow at 11 a.m. Someone's trying to reach out here and reach out and let me know a note here. The program that you did this morning, to me, was just really profound. How you were talking about the basically the Pharisee, and it was it the publican or the tax collector?
0: The tax collector.
1: But basically, yeah, they were praying, and it was very. Really made me think. And if you weren't able to watch last night or this morning, then I hope you're going to tune in for the rest of the series and the testimony. I can't wait to hear the testimony tomorrow. So it'll be every morning then, right?
0: Up until Friday. Friday morning will be the last one that we do.
1: Okay.
0: And I want to invite you to tune in.
1: Yeah.
0: And watch. And if you're blessed, come see us down in Cottonwood.
1: Yes. And just to make sure everyone knows, you may recognize Pastor Jack Colon. He's actually one of the speakers on Good News TV. The Revelation Now programs that we air regularly on Good News TV. And so just really honored to actually have you here, here in Arizona, but here at Camp Meeting as well, and to be able to introduce you in person to our viewers. And as he invited you, if you live in the Verde Valley, or maybe you're visiting the Verde Valley, then he's welcoming you to come to the Cottonwood Church, and I hope you'll do that. Take him up on it.
0: Okay.
1: So thank you very much, Pastor. Thank you for sharing not only your testimony, but this whole series that you're doing this week.
0: Well, thank you.
1: And thank you for dedicating, honestly, thank you for dedicating your life to serving God and helping others, helping viewers like Good News TV viewers to know about Jesus.
0: Well, what can I say? He's a good God.
1: He is, absolutely. I'm so thankful for him in my life.

Hi, I'm Steve Wahlberg with Whitehorse Media, and it is my awesome privilege to be connected with Good News Television. About 30 years ago, I was as lost could be. I was living in the Los Angeles area, smoking marijuana, using alcohol heavily, staying out all hours of the night. I almost died. I have friends that are 6 feet under the ground right now, and they didn't make it. And then in 1979, I turn on a television program one day,

0: there was Christian TV. And somehow, in the midst of my darkness, God used that program to reach into my heart. And that began a process which eventually changed my life and led me to Jesus Christ. 30 years later, I'm alive. I'm on my way to heaven. I have a wonderful wife, two beautiful children, and I'm just as happy as a Christian can be. And that is the power of Christian television. And so I just want to encourage you to support Good News TV. It's doing a wonderful work. It is a channel for God's grace and His love and His blessing all over Arizona. It's changing hearts and lives. And I encourage you to pray for this channel, to uplift it in prayer, and to support it in any way that you can. God bless you, and thank you for partnering with us in Good News Television.
1: There's a sunrise every day. If you miss the sunrise, there'll be another one tomorrow. And the next day. It's just how it works. Every day, 365 days a year, the sun rises. 366 in a leap year. Every 12 months, you celebrate your birthday. Same time next year, it rolls around again. At exactly the same time. When you were a kid, you couldn't wait for your next one. You get a little older, you're more patient about it. But sure as anything, if you're blessed, you'll have another birthday a year after your last one. But some things don't happen every day or every year. There are cicadas that emerge from the ground like clockwork every 13 or 17 years. Halley's Comet appears every 75 years or so. Next time around, 2061. But there's something that will happen only once. There'll be no next time. You don't want to miss the second coming of Jesus. Even though we can know that it's near, Jesus was clear when he said in Matthew 24:36, "But of that day and hour no one knows, not even the angels of heaven, but my Father only." We don't know exactly when Jesus is going to return, and that's okay. We know it's going to be soon, and that's good enough. You know that if you were planning a wedding, you'd get ready ahead of time. There'd be scheduling, lots to do, a list. In fact, you'd likely get others to help you for that so that you're ready when the big day comes around. If you were starting a new job, if you were going on vacation, you would prepare for that ahead of time. If you don't, you could ruin everything. What about the return of Jesus? We ought to prepare for that. If you've surrendered your life to Jesus, you're ready. But that's an important if. Don't leave anything to chance. Don't be last minute about it. Be sure that you are ready for this once in a history event, the greatest event of all. I'm John Bradshaw for It Is Written. Let's live today by every word.

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The day had finally arrived. It's a big tent on the outskirts of town. It'd been advertising for weeks and weeks. The tent was filling with people anxiously anticipating the miracles that were promised at the great revival coming to town. It was almost time for the evangelist to take the stage and begin the service when an elderly gentleman sitting down front stood up and began to deliver a message in tongues. He sat down and everyone said, "Amen, praise the Lord." Another elderly gentleman towards the rear of the auditorium stood up. And he said, "I'm a Jew, and I know Hebrew." And that man spoke perfect Hebrew. And the man stood in front, and he said, "I don't know Hebrew." And everyone said, "Praise God, we've heard a miracle." Until the gentleman in the back said, "That man cursed the name of God in Hebrew." And the big tent went silent. Baptism of the Holy Spirit and speaking in tongues. Tongues is the most popular of the gifts of the Spirit, but I believe, in spite of being the most popular, it's the least understood of all the gifts. Have you ever been asked the question, have you received the baptism of the Holy Spirit evidenced by speaking in tongues? And the implication is that if you haven't spoken in tongues, then you haven't received the baptism of the Holy Spirit. And I always like to ask the question, why do you believe that tongues is always the evidence for baptism of the Holy Spirit? And the answer is always the same. They say because every place in the Bible where the baptism of the Holy Spirit was poured out, they always gave evidence by speaking in tongues. Well, we're going to see that that's not accurate. But we're going to do more than that because I believe the failure to understand the purpose for the baptism of the Holy Spirit results in a misunderstanding of the gifts. What is the purpose for the baptism of the Spirit? Jesus himself said among his last words to the disciples before he ascended to heaven, the last words recorded by Luke in the book of Acts, because Luke wrote the book of Acts, Jesus said, "You will receive power when the Holy Spirit comes upon you, and you will be my witnesses in Jerusalem, Judea, Samaria, and to the ends of the earth." So Jesus' promise to his church was that you will receive power. And the purpose for this power is to enable God's church to be his witnesses in Jerusalem, Judea, Samaria, and the ends of the earth. Jerusalem at home, with your neighbors, with your friends, with your family. Judea, a wider area. Samaria, even the hated Samaritans were to receive the gospel. And then, even worse, to the far corners of the earth, the lowly Gentile. The purpose of the baptism of the Holy Spirit is to preach the gospel to every tribe, language, nation, and people on the globe. That's why Jesus said, "I will give you the Holy Spirit." And if we separate the purpose of the gifts from the gifts themselves, then we're going to have confusion about the use and function of the gifts. And that's exactly what I think happens. In Ephesians, the fourth chapter, Paul reiterates the same thing. In chapter 4, verse 7, "But to each one of us, grace
has been given as Christ apportions it. Notice it's Christ who makes the decisions as to how grace is being given. Jesus is the one who decides. He goes on to say in verse 8, when he, that's Christ, ascended on high, he led captives in his train, and he gave gifts to men.

So Christ apportions the outpouring of the Spirit and the gifts. Who decides which gifts men should have? It's Christ who makes that decision. Verse 11 tells us he gave some to be apostles. Just some, not all. He gave some to be prophets, some to be evangelists, some to be pastors and teachers, not all, but some. He gave some to be pastors and teachers in order to, and here we ask, why did he pour out these gifts? In order to prepare God's people for works of service so that the body of Christ may be built up. Now, there are two important points here. The purpose of the gifts are to prepare God's people, to equip us for works of service. Why? In order to build up the body of Christ. That's his church. So Jesus decides who should have which gift, and the Spirit, through the gifts, prepares us for works of service in order to build up the church, or, as Jesus had said, spread the gospel to the world. Never, ever lose sight of the fact that the purpose of the baptism of the Holy Spirit and the gifts of the Spirit is to preach the gospel to the world and build up the church of Jesus Christ. That's the measuring stick. That's the yardstick for measuring the gifts of the Spirit and how to be used. Various gifts to build up the body of Christ, that is, the church. How long will these gifts function in the church? Until we all reach unity in the faith and in the knowledge of the Son of God and become mature, attaining to the whole measure of the fullness of Christ. Has anyone done that yet? Anyone? I don't see any hands going up. The only one is Jesus. The gifts are going to be present in the church until we are mature, until we are fully reflecting Christ. Folks, that's not going to happen until the end. That means that the gifts of the Spirit are to be working in the church all the way through until the end. All of the gifts of the Spirit, all the way through until the end. So let's take a look at the gifts, and I want to do that by focusing on the most popular one, and that is the gift of tongues. But let's see how it fits in the process of preaching the gospel to the world, because that's the purpose and the function of the gifts, to build up the church, which is the body of Christ. On the day of Pentecost, Acts chapter 2, verse 1, on the day of Pentecost, they were all together in one place. Suddenly, verse 2, a sound like the blowing of a violent wind came from heaven, filled the whole house where they were sitting. And they saw what seemed to be tongues of fire that separated and came to rest on each of them, and all of them were filled with the Holy Spirit and began to speak in tongues. Now, I would like to have been there in that room at that time, wouldn't you? To be sitting there to hear this loud sound and to see tongues of fire coming down from heaven and separating and going on each one of them, enabling them to speak in tongues. This is the baptism of the Holy Spirit, and it definitely did give evidence by speaking in tongues, no doubt about it, on the day of Pentecost. But there are some things that we need to notice. First of all, when the Bible says they began to speak in other tongues, the Greek word for tongues is lingua, which means equally languages. They could have translated this verse, they all began to speak in other languages as the Spirit enabled them. Now, why did God enable them to speak in other languages when he baptized them with the Spirit on the day of Pentecost?

Pentecost. Why did God enable them? Well, I want to show you why. It's clear in the text. But I want to show you something else first. Kind of a side thing, so I'll just throw it in for free. All right, those tongues

0: enable them to speak in other languages when they were baptized by the Holy Spirit? The answer is found in the next verse, verse 5, Acts chapter 2. Now there were staying in Jerusalem God-fearing Jews from every nation under earth. So people from virtually every nation and language were present there in Jerusalem for the Feast of Pentecost. When they heard this sound, a crowd came together in bewilderment because each one heard them speaking in his own language. Did you catch that? God enabled them to speak in other languages by the power of the Spirit, and people from all over the world were assembled together in Jerusalem on the day of Pentecost, and God used this unique opportunity to enable them to speak, and those hearing them heard them speaking in their own languages. That would be like if some of you were Japanese and some of you Chinese and some of you Italian and some of you Spanish and some of you Portuguese and some French and any other language on earth. While I am speaking, you would be hearing me in French, in Spanish, in Japanese, in Hebrew, or whatever language you know. That's what happened at Pentecost. They asked each other, amazed, in verse 7, all these men Galileans, how is it that each one of us hears them speaking in his own native language? And he lists all the languages there. We hear them again at the end of verse 11. We hear them declaring the wonders of God in our own tongue. Now, that was a miracle, wasn't it? They were all together. They all heard. They all understood in their own language. And so Peter preaches a sermon. Everybody's understanding it. He's empowered by the Holy Spirit. And his sermon is about Jesus Christ and how he was raised from the dead in verse 32. That's about all they liked to preach about in those days, about Jesus. He was raised from the dead. It was a gospel sermon. After the sermon, they came to Peter and the other apostles and said, "Brothers, what shall we do?" I mean, they were stricken. They were convicted in their hearts. What shall we do? We need to do something. What? And Peter replied, I love this, verse 38. There was nothing timid about Peter. He was empowered by the Spirit. Repent and be baptized, every one of you. Peter expected every single person who heard him preach to repent and to be baptized. Now, that's positive expectation, isn't it? Repent and be baptized, every one of you, in the name of Jesus Christ, for the forgiveness of your sins. And watch this. You will receive the gift of the Holy Spirit. So follow me, repent, be baptized, and you will receive the gift of the Holy Spirit. That's a promise, isn't it? Verse 41. Those who accepted his message were baptized. And about 3,000 were added to their number that day. 3,000 people were added to the church in one day.
1: Amen.
0: Is that considered building up the body of Christ? Absolutely. You see, that is the real evidence for the baptism of the Holy Spirit. 3,000 were baptized in one day. I would love to have that kind of power.
1: Amen.
0: That's the evidence for the baptism of the Holy Spirit. Peter said, repent, be baptized, and you will receive the Holy Spirit. They did repent. They were baptized. Did they receive the Holy Spirit?
2: Yes.
0: Absolutely. He promised them they would. Did they give evidence by speaking in tongues? I don't know. It doesn't say they did. They might have, may not have, doesn't say, so we don't know. Therefore, we cannot say every place in the Bible where they received the baptism of the Holy Spirit, they always gave evidence by speaking in tongues. The disciples did at Pentecost, but the 3,000, it doesn't say. So we can't say that it's always

is the evidence for the baptism of the Holy Spirit. Now, why did God do this? He did it in order to preach the gospel to those men who could understand in their own language, to those people, and they could go back to their own countries and share the gospel of Jesus Christ, so that not just 3,000 would be added to their number, but thousands upon thousands to the far corners of the earth would be added to their number as a result of the gift of tongues. That's the purpose of the baptism of the Spirit. Then in chapter 4, verse 31, they met together, the disciples, and after they prayed, the place where they were meeting was shaken, and they were all filled with the Holy Spirit, and they spoke the word of God boldly. Amen. I mean, it's interesting. They were baptized by the Holy Spirit again. And I'd like to have been in that room, wouldn't you? I mean, that would have been like an earthquake. The room was shaking. The Spirit was so powerful, the room shook. They were baptized by the Spirit. But it doesn't say they spoke in tongues. It says they spoke the word of God boldly. And I pray every day, God, empower me to speak your word boldly. And that can only happen through the baptism of the Spirit. So speaking in tongues isn't always the evidence. It can be. The evidence, though, is the building up of the body of Christ. To preach the word of God boldly is certainly going to build up the body of Christ. That's the evidence for the baptism of the Spirit. So three times now, two on the day of Pentecost, one time they did give evidence by speaking in tongues, one time it doesn't say, and this time they didn't. They spoke the word of God boldly. The second point is that the baptism of the Holy Spirit is not a one-time thing. It didn't just happen that one day and then go on with life. No, it's a continuing, ongoing experience. It happens more than once. It happens continually. The purpose of the baptism is to build up the body of Christ, to facilitate us, to be able to preach and teach about Jesus. The more you know about God and Jesus, the more power God gives us to testify about Him. That's the baptism of the Holy Spirit. Never, and get this, never does the Bible ever talk about the Holy Spirit, the baptism of the Holy Spirit, in order to build up the individual, the person. It's not there to strengthen us. It's there to empower us to preach the gospel to the world and build up the church. You see, it's the fruit of the Spirit, love, joy, peace, patience, self-control. The fruit of the Spirit builds up the individual. It builds up the person. The baptism of the Spirit is to build up the church. Here's another example in Acts, the 10th chapter. In Acts chapter 10, Peter had just seen his vision of the sheep full of all kind of unclean animals and unclean things. And the Bible tells us that Peter understood that vision to mean that he should not call any man common or unclean. God was using that vision to blap Peter on the side of the head with a 2x4 because Peter had a hard time accepting Gentiles into the church. He was like the rest of the Jews. He didn't want to do it. So God used that vision. It got Peter's attention. He went to visit some Gentiles in the home of Cornelius, who was a centurion in the Roman army, an officer in the Roman army. He preached a gospel sermon while he was there, again in verse 40 of chapter 10, talking about God raising him from the dead on the third day. He was filled with the Holy Spirit. He preached a gospel sermon to the Gentiles. And verse 44, while Peter was still speaking these words, the Holy Spirit came on all who heard the message, and the circumcised believers, those Jews that had come with Peter, were astonished that the gift of the Holy Spirit had been poured out on even the Gentiles. So while Peter was preaching, the Gentiles got the Holy Spirit. Uncircumcised, non-Jewish men got the Holy Spirit.
How did they know they got the Holy Spirit? Verse 46,

0: says, because they heard them speaking in tongues and praising God. Now, why did God do that? Why did God baptize Gentiles with the Holy Spirit and give evidence by speaking in tongues? Because he had a lesson that he wanted to teach his church. Peter got it. Peter said in the next verse, "Can anyone keep these people from being baptized with water? They have received the Holy Spirit just as we have." You see, Peter understood that as God's sign for these unbelievers that he was to accept them into the church just as he would a Jew. You should say amen to that.
1: Amen.
0: Okay. So he ordered them to be baptized in the name of Jesus Christ. This was a remarkable thing. God used the baptism of the Holy Spirit and the gift of tongues to move the expansion of the church from Jews all the way out to accepting Gentiles in the church. That's exactly what Jesus said was supposed to happen. "Go and baptize them," he said. And he said that you be empowered to preach the gospel. Jerusalem, Judea, Samaria, the ends of the earth. That's the Gentiles. And it was the baptism of the Spirit, evidenced by speaking in tongues, that paved the way for the Gentiles to come into the church. That's why God used the baptism of the Holy Spirit and speaking in tongues. Two times now, he gave evidence by speaking in tongues. Two times, he did not. We find one more example of the baptism of the Holy Spirit, and that's found in Acts chapter 19. In Acts chapter 19, Paul goes to Ephesus, and there he found in verse 2 some disciples and asked them, "Did you receive the Holy Spirit when you believed?" And they answered, "No, we haven't even heard there is the Holy Spirit." So Paul asked them, "What baptism did you receive?" "John's baptism." "John's baptism," he said, "was a baptism of repentance." Then he told the people to believe in the one coming after him, that is, Jesus. On hearing this, they were baptized into the name of the Lord Jesus. And when Paul placed his hand on them, the Holy Spirit came on them, and they spoke in tongues and prophesied. So here again, we discover God using the baptism of the Holy Spirit, evidenced by speaking in tongues. Six times. Three times it doesn't say they spoke in tongues. Three times it says they did. God used tongues as evidence of the baptism of the Holy Spirit. Why did God have them speak in tongues at Ephesus? Because Ephesus was a city on a major trade route at the crossroads of two major trade routes. And thousands of people would pass through Ephesus. There was the church empowered by the Holy Spirit to speak in tongues, other languages, to the people coming through so that the body of Christ could be built up. So you see, the purpose of the gifts are always to build up the body of Christ. And that's how the Bible always uses them. Now, I'm going to surprise you. We have just seen three examples of the baptism of the Holy Spirit evidenced by speaking in tongues. There were five times when the Bible specifically mentioned the baptism of the Spirit. Two times they did not give evidence by speaking in tongues. Three times they did. These are the only three examples, just three, of God using the gift of tongues as an evidence for the baptism of the Spirit. Just three times in the whole New Testament. That's all. And that's not very many compared to the emphasis that many give to speaking in tongues today. Now, I know what some of you are thinking. Some of you are thinking, "Well, Pastor, God used tongues at another place too, the church in Corinth. They did a lot of speaking in tongues. It's true.

they did. But let's take a closer look at what happened in the church at Corinth. Turn to 1 Corinthians chapter 3. First of all, we want to take a look at what the church in Corinth was really like. What kind of a church was it? Was it a model church for us? Look at chapter 3, verse 1. Brothers, I could not address you as spiritual, but as worldly, mere infants in Christ. I gave you milk, not solid food, because you were not ready for it. Indeed, you're still not ready for it. You're still worldly. Now, was that a model church? Was Corinth the kind of church we want to pattern our church after? They were worldly. He says, I can't address you as spiritual, but you know, it's interesting because he's going to show us as we read further on that the church in Corinth was involved in all kinds of spiritual activity. Yet he says, you're not spiritual, you're worldly. So what's going on there? Let me show you something else, a secret about the church in Corinth. Verse 11, chapter 11, verse 17. In the following directives, I have no praise for you, because your meetings do more harm than good. Isn't that interesting? A church whose meetings do more harm than good? In the first place, I hear when you come together, there are divisions among you, and I'm going to show you that the divisions were over the spiritual gifts themselves and the baptism of the Spirit. Corinth was a divided church. It was so divided that when they came together for a church meeting, their meetings did more harm than good. Is that the kind of church we want to pattern our church after? Is this a model church? Do you want to know what their meetings look like? Do you? Well, I'll show you. Chapter 14, hold your place. Chapter 14. What shall we say? Verse 26, when you come together, everyone has a hymn or a word of instruction, a revelation, a tongue, an interpretation. All of these must be done for the strengthening of the church. If anyone is to speak in a tongue, two at the most, three should speak one at a time. So what was going on? They were all in there singing and teaching and preaching and speaking in tongues all at the same time. And Paul says, whoa, your meetings do more harm than good. They divide the church. I don't know, maybe the ones prophesying and the ones in tongues were kind of in a contest. Whoever could do it the loudest would be the best or something. I don't know. But whatever was going on, they were dividing the church. And all of this was over the spiritual gifts. So we need to be careful, and here's the point that I'm trying to make in belaboring all of this. We need to be careful that we don't pattern ourselves today after what was happening in Corinth. Are you following me? Amen. And we need to be careful that we understand what Paul is saying to the church in Corinth. By that I mean, whenever Paul says something to the church in Corinth, we should ask ourselves an important question. Is Paul describing a problem that was going on there? Or is he prescribing a solution to a problem? You follow the difference? Whenever we read what Paul says to Corinth, ask yourself, is he describing the problem or is he prescribing a solution? If he's describing the problem and we say, that's what we need to do, then we would be taking the same problems of Corinth and bringing them into our own lives and our own churches. If he's describing the solution, then we should say, that's what we need to do. Are you following me? That's important. Because we need to understand how to interpret what Paul is saying to the church at Corinth. Now, another thing about Paul, when he writes to a church, usually he gives them the theological study, a Bible study on the particular topic he's talking about. Then he applies that
Bible study in real life.

That's what he does here. In chapter 12, he's going to give us a Bible study on the gifts of the Spirit. In chapter 14 and 13, he applies it to the church. Now watch. Chapter 12, verse 1, about spiritual gifts, brothers, I don't want you to be ignorant. So he's going to teach them what the spiritual gifts really mean. See, here's his theology, his Bible study on the gifts. Verse 4, there are different kinds of gifts. Verse 7, now to each person, to each one, the manifestation of the Spirit is given for the common good. What does the common good mean? For the good of the individual or for the good of the church? So to each one, he says, the manifestation of the Spirit is given for the good of the church. You see, that's the purpose of the baptism, to build up the church, not the individual, for the common good. Then he lists the gifts. To one, there is given through the Spirit the message of wisdom. To another, knowledge. Another, faith. Another, healing. Miraculous powers. Prophecy. Distinguishing between spirits. Speaking in different kinds of tongues and interpreting tongues. Notice he put tongues at the bottom of the list. I think it's because, as we'll see, they were putting it at the top of the list. They were lifting it up above all the other gifts. Watch. These are all the gifts. Verse 11. All of these are the work of one and the same Spirit, and he gives them to each one just as he determines. So who decides which gift you should have? He does. Do you decide which gift you should have? Does a pastor decide which gift you should have? Who decides? God does. He decides. That's the first time he says that here in this chapter. Verse 12, the body is made up of a unit, one body, a unit, though it is made of many parts. They form one body. All the different parts form one body. So it is with Christ. For we are all baptized by one Spirit into one body. So every Christian is baptized by the Holy Spirit into the body of Christ. Verse 14, now the body is not made up of one part. What's he trying to tell us here? Pay attention. The body's not made up of one part, but of many. If the foot should say, because I'm not a hand, I don't belong to the body, it would not for that reason cease to be a part of the body. So the foot can't say, since I'm not a hand, I'm not a part of the body. That means that you can't say to yourself, since I don't have tongues, I'm not a part of the body. Do you follow what he's doing here? Why not? Verse 18. But in fact, God has arranged the parts of the body, every one of them, just as he wanted them to be. Second time, God decides what gift you should have. I'm glad. I'm not very good at picking out what's good for me. I may think I am, but he knows a lot more than I know. I messed up enough. Let's leave it up to him. Amen? So we're all baptized by the Spirit into the body, but God decides which gift we should get. Then, verse 21, he goes on to say, the eye cannot say, I don't need you. Therefore, someone with one gift cannot say that since you don't have my gift, then I don't need you. Someone with tongues cannot say, since you don't speak in tongues, you're not a part of the body. Are you following? But the baptism of the Spirit brings us into the body of Christ. And we can't be a part of the body of Christ without the baptism of the Holy Spirit. I think you see where this is going. Look again, verse 24, middle of the verse. But God has combined the members of the body and has given greater honor to the parts that lack it, verse 25, so there would be no division in the body. Again, third time, who decides which gift? God does. He gives us all the baptism of the Spirit, and then he decides which gift we should have. The baptism of the Spirit brings us into the body of Christ. In

order to use the gift that he gives us. And the body consists of many different parts, so the body of Christ consists of many different gifts. And you can't say to yourself, if I don't have one gift, I'm not a part of the body. And no one can say to you, if I don't have one gift, I'm not a part of the body. Because God decides who should have which gift and arranges them the way he wants them to be. He knows best. Sometimes we think we know better. Have you ever wished you had an eye in the back of your head? I remember when I was little and I would get in a scary place, I wished I had an eye in the back of my head. I'd be going that way and that way and that way and that way. Oh, I wished I had another eye, but if I did, you would have felt sorry for me. Have you ever done any soldering? I remember working on some of my stuff. I had to solder, and anybody that's ever soldered wished you had more than one hand, more than two hands, right? I mean, you need a hand to hold the soldering gun. You need a hand to hold the soldering solder. You need a hand to hold whatever you're soldering, and you need another hand to hold what you're soldering it to. You need four hands. But if we had four hands, everybody would feel sorry for us. God knows what's best for the body, and let's leave it the way he designed it. Amen? Now, here comes the clincher. Now, verse 27, you are the body of Christ, and each one of you is a part of it. And in the church, God has appointed, fourth time in this short passage, is he trying to make a point? Fourth time, God has appointed, first of all, now he's ranking them. First of all, apostles, second, prophets, third, teachers, then workers of miracles, then healing, then helping others, then administration, finally, tongues at the bottom of the list. Then he asks the question, are all apostles? What's the obvious answer to that? No. Are all prophets? No. Are all teachers? No. Do all have gifts of healing? No. Do all work miracles? No. Do all speak in tongues? No. But we are all baptized by the Spirit into the body of Christ. So if we're all baptized by the Spirit into the body of Christ and we don't all speak in tongues, then speaking in tongues cannot be the only evidence of the baptism of the Holy Spirit. They're just wrong on that. They're wrong. In fact, I want you to follow me. If it's true that we're all baptized by the Spirit into the body and there's no salvation apart from the body of Christ, and if it's true that baptism of the Holy Spirit is evidenced by speaking in tongues, then those who have not spoken in tongues would not have received the baptism, and they're bold enough to tell you that. But the next step is that not only have they not received the baptism, but it's the baptism that brings us into the body of Christ, so we wouldn't even be a part of the body of Christ if we haven't spoken in tongues. And to say that if you haven't given evidence by speaking in tongues, you haven't been baptized of the Spirit is the same thing as saying you are lost. And I've had people tell me as much. And that is so unchristian and so wrong. We're not saved by speaking in tongues. We're saved by grace through faith in Jesus Christ, period. And the baptism of the Spirit brings us all in. No matter what your gift is, helping people, licking stamps and putting them on envelopes, or preaching sermons, all of the gifts are used to build up the church, which is the body of Christ. That's Paul's theology. That's his Bible study on the gifts, and that's pretty clear, isn't it? Then comes the admonition at the end, eagerly desire the greater gifts in verse 31. So what are the greater gifts? Then comes chapter 13. Do you know what chapter 13 is? It's the love chapter. In chapter 14, he applies the gifts of the Spirit. So if chapter 14, he applies it, and chapter 12, he teaches about it, why is the love chapter stuck in between the two? Because what they were doing in Corinth was not loving one another at all.
They were judging and condemning and criticizing each other over the very gifts.

of the Spirit that were meant to promote unity instead of dividing. And so he talks about love. I don't care if you talk in the tongues of angels, he says, but if you don't have love, you're just a resounding gong or a clanging cymbal. He says, love one another. Then comes chapter 14. Chapter 14, verse 1, follow the way of love and eagerly desire spiritual gifts, especially the gift of prophecy. Now, if he's singling out any gift, it isn't tongues, it's what? Prophecy. Why does he single out prophecy? One of the reasons right here, verse 2, anyone who speaks in a tongue does not speak to men but to God. Stop, period, there. We could come to the conclusion that tongues are for speaking to God. But remember, you have to ask a question. Is he describing a problem or is he prescribing a solution to the problem? Now, it may sound like he's prescribing a solution. Tongues are for speaking to God. Let's read it again. Anyone who speaks in a tongue does not speak to men, but to God. Indeed, no one understands him. He utters mysteries with his spirit. Verse 3, but, that's a big word sometimes, but anyone who prophesies speaks to men for their strengthening, encouragement, and comfort. Question. Is the purpose of the gift, even tongues, to build up the individual or to build up the church? Speaking to God in tongues may build up the individual, but it isn't going to build up the church. But prophesying when people understand is building up the church. So is Paul saying we should use the gift of tongues to talk to God? No, what he's saying is if you just talk to God in tongues and nobody understands you, if you prophesy, people understand you and you're building up the church, and that's the purpose of the gifts of the Spirit, to build up the church. See, the solution is not tongues, but prophecy, so they can understand. Then we come to the next verse, 4. He who speaks in a tongue edifies himself. Okay. So we should speak in tongues to edify ourselves. Well, we have to ask that question again. Is he describing a problem or prescribing a solution? Is he saying we should speak in tongues to edify ourselves, or is he describing the problem in Corinth? Watch this. You decide. In verse 4, he who speaks in a tongue edifies himself, but he who prophesies edifies the church. What's the purpose of the gifts? To edify the church, to build up the church. Those who speak in tongues were building up themselves, but that's not the purpose of the gifts. But he who prophesies builds up the church. You can see where Paul's going with this, can't you? Verse 5, I would like for every one of you to speak in tongues. Oh, there it is. You see, Paul wants us all to speak in tongues. Well, that's interesting, because earlier he had said we are not all to speak in tongues. So why would he be saying now, I wish you would all speak in tongues? Well, he did say, I would like to have all of you speak in tongues, but, there it is again, but I would rather have you prophesy. Why? Because he who prophesies is greater than the one who speaks in tongues unless he interprets so that the church may be edified. And there it is again. Why did he say, I wish that you could all speak in tongues? That's what they really wanted to do. That's where they were. Paul was coming into a church that was teaching that we should all speak in tongues, we should all have this one gift, and if we didn't have it, we weren't even a part of the body. And so he's trying to meet them halfway so that he can lead them where they need to be. If he came in there and said, you guys are all wrong, you shouldn't be doing all this, why should they listen to him? Because they believed that they were doing what the Spirit was telling them to do. So he didn't. He tried to meet them halfway. He said, sure, I wish you could all speak in tongues, but I'd rather have you prophesy. It would be like me talking to you and saying, I wish that every one of you could sell your houses
and by yourself and

bus, build it into an RV, and travel around the country witnessing about Jesus Christ and being an evangelist. I wish you could all do that. But I would rather have you use the gift that God has given you. See, that's all Paul was doing. He who prophesies is greater than the one who speaks in tongues, unless he interprets, so that the church may be built up. See, the whole thing is to build up the church. So if there's an interpreter there, the church can be built up. Why? Because they understand what's being taught. They understand what's being said. Verse 6, now, brothers, if I come to you and I speak in tongues, what good will I be to you unless I bring you some revelation or knowledge or prophecy or word of instruction? Even in the case of lifeless things that make sounds, such as a flute or a harp, how will anybody know what tune is being played unless there's a distinction in the notes? If a trumpet doesn't sound a clear call, who's going to get ready for battle? So it is with you. Unless you speak intelligible words with your tongue, how will anyone know what you're saying? You'll just be speaking into the air. So what were they doing? They were making a bunch of sounds in languages that no one understood. It was just like speaking into the air. Paul says, undoubtedly, there are all sorts of languages in the world, but none of them is without meaning. You see, his emphasis is on what? Meaning, understanding what's being taught. None of them was out. On the day of Pentecost, they all understood in their own language. But that's not what was happening at Corinth. It was just the opposite. They were saying a bunch of stuff and nobody understood what was being said. There's no such thing, he says, a real language without meaning. Verse 11, if then I don't grasp the meaning of what someone is saying, I'm a foreigner to the speaker. So it is with you. That's what you're doing. You're speaking. Nobody understands it. They're like foreigners to you. Since you're eager to have spiritual gifts, try to excel in the gifts that are building up the church. Tongues were not building up the church at Corinth. They did at Pentecost, not at Corinth. Something was wrong at Corinth. Verse 14, if I pray in a tongue, my spirit prays, but my mind is unfruitful. If I pray in a tongue, oh, I can get emotional, I can get excited, I can say amen and all these nice, cool things, but I don't even know what I'm saying. My mind's unfruitful, but watch. So what do I do? Do I quit praying in the spirit? No, I will pray with my spirit, but I'll also pray with my mind. I will understand what's being said. You see, God made us with understanding, and he made us with emotions and feeling. And they're both good. He put them there for a reason. I think sometimes people get so over-focused on the emotional part that they lose touch with reason. And Paul's trying to handle that. But on the other hand, there are those who are so afraid of being too emotional. Oh, we don't want to be like those holy rollers and happy clappies. So we become the frozen chosen. And we got it in our minds, but no emotion, scared to even say amen, too loud in church. Amen. So I think we need to be more Adventicostal. We need to be the happy chosen. Amen? And excited about what we have. That's what Paul's telling me anyway. Verse 16, if you're praising God with your spirit, how can anyone who finds himself among you who doesn't understand say amen? Can't even say amen. You could be cursing the name of God for all I know. So Paul is clear. He wants people to understand. Verse 18, I thank God that I speak in tongues more than all of you. There it is. Paul spoke in tongues all over the place. Remember, tongues also means languages. He could have simply been, I speak in more languages than all of you. But, there it is again. But, verse 19, in the church I'd rather speak 5 intelligible words to instruct others than 10,000 words in a tongue. And I think it's pretty clear by now, Paul wants everyone to understand what's being said. So the church can be built up, not the individual, the church. Watch, verse 22. The tongues then are a sign not for believers,
But for unbelievers,

tongues are not a sign for believers. No, they're a sign for unbelievers. That's what happened with Peter at Cornelius' house. When the unbelieving Gentiles started speaking in tongues, it was a sign for them that they were accepted by the Holy Spirit. Tongues are a sign for unbelievers, not believers. Watch this one, verse 23. So if the whole church comes together and everyone speaks in tongues, and some who don't understand or some unbeliever comes in, will they not say, you're out of your mind? Oh, you guys are nuts, man, I'm out of here. That's what Paul said. So what shall we say, brothers? When you come together, everyone has a hymn or a word of instruction or revelation, a tongue or an interpretation. He didn't say, I want you to quit all that stuff. Listen to this. All of these must be done for the strengthening of the church. All of them. They must be done to strengthen the church. Not you, but the church. Verse 27, then, if anyone speaks in a tongue, two at the most three should speak one at a time, and someone must interpret. If there's no interpreter, the speaker should keep quiet in the church and speak to himself and God. Because, verse 33, God is a God of order, not of disorder, a God of peace. When you come together, everyone is blabbing in tongues. One at a time. Two. At the most, three, no more. And there has to be an interpreter there. Somebody asked me, how am I going to know if there's an interpreter there? I said, I don't know. He doesn't say here. He just says, be sure there's one there. And if there's not, then don't do it. Be quiet. Now, can you see that when Paul says one, they were all doing it at once, and he says one at a time. Two, never more than three, and you have to have an interpreter. Can you see that Paul is controlling that manifestation of the Spirit in Corinth? Absolutely. He's controlling. He's squelching it. They were all wanting to do it, and he said, no, no, just three at the most, one at a time. He was squelching what was happening at Corinth. Now you tell me, would Paul squelch a genuine manifestation of the Holy Spirit? Would Paul say, Holy Spirit, you're going too fast at Corinth, you need to slow down a little bit? I don't think so. So what was he doing? Well, some of you may want me to say, well, they were all demon-possessed and he was calling them a bunch of demons. No, he didn't do that. He didn't say you're all demon-possessed. They were Christians. He called them saints at the beginning of the letter. He says you're saints. They were confused, but they were saints. He didn't say you're demon-possessed. Well, then what else could have been happening there? Notice it was all going on at one time. Exciting music, speaking in tongues, prophesying, all of this stuff going on at one time. The church was teaching that everybody needed to speak in tongues. Now, if you were a member of that church and you had not yet started speaking in tongues, what would you want more than anything else? You would want that special gift, that special blessing that you're being taught, everyone should have. In fact, you're not even a part of the body of Christ till you get it. So here you are in this exciting, supercharged, emotional environment, striving to speak in tongues, and suddenly they tell us it's possible to induce in that environment a trance-like type of existence that causes people to come up with something that sounds like tongues when it's really not. Almost like self-hypnosis. And I have had people tell me, you know, Pastor, I've always wondered if God was doing that, if it was just me on my own. That's what I think was happening at Corinth. One at a time, two at the most, three must be an interpreter. He's taking away that intense, supercharged environment, and he knew that it would just die out. He didn't go and say, brothers, yours is genuine, and brother over here, yours is false. No, he didn't do that. They were Christians. He took away that environment, and he knew that soon it would just die out. One at a time, two at the most, three, there has to be an interpretation. If not, just be quiet in church. And I think we could learn a lesson from Paul

God is not a God of disorder, but of peace. One of the questions I always like to ask when people ask me, why don't we speak in tongues? The question I like to ask, and you don't have to say amen for this one. I don't want you to get embarrassed. The question I like to ask is, well, if the purpose of the baptism of the Spirit and speaking in tongues is to build up the church throughout the whole world, and the American Bible Society, not sponsored by our church, did an independent study and showed that the Seventh-day Adventist Church is preaching the gospel in more countries than all of the other Protestant churches put together. Now, if we are preaching in more countries than all the other Protestant churches put together, including yours, and you have the baptism of the Spirit and we don't, then what are you doing with it? See, that's my question. What are you doing with it? And don't say amen if you're a Seventh-day Adventist, because my next question is for you. What are you doing with it? How many people have you talked to about Jesus Christ? How many people have you led to follow the Lamb?

0: According to the American Psychological Association, chronic stress is a growing public health crisis. 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
1: Welcome to Hope at Night. Tonight we're talking about how to overcome challenges, and I mean the big ones, not the minor ones we call first world problems. You know about first world problems, right?
2: Yeah.
1: Here's one for example. There are too many food items on the menu. I don't know what to choose. Right? Or you might have been upset because your phone charger cable was 3 feet long and not 6 feet long, right? Mm. Or how about my favorite? I've been so frustrated when the Amazon package takes 2 days instead of next day delivery. But tonight, we're not talking about the kinds of problems that can be fixed with an overnighted 6-foot charger cable. We're talking about the kinds of problems that our first guest went through. Today, she is an award-winning author, international speaker. But when she was 31, she lost her sight. Her husband left her as a result, and she later endured the tragic loss of her son to violence, with the man responsible walking free. And yet, since those times, she has spoken on more than 500 stages across 9 countries, and today she'll be

0: adding one more, along with their current husband. Please welcome to Hope at Night, Janet Perez Eccles and Dale Settles. Thank you so much for being here.
1: Thank you, Anil. What a pleasure. Yes.
0: And what was your childhood like growing up, Janet?
1: Wow, what a question. Let's see, long time ago, I was in Bolivia, and life in Bolivia was a little tough. We had to endure a lot of revolutions. I remember going under the bed when fighting airplanes would go overhead, just shooting. There was gunfire everywhere, and the streets were all, we were to walk downtown. They were all bloody. So it was a pretty traumatic experience for me at 12. And that's when my parents decided, you know, Bolivia is not a place for my children to grow up. And that's when we decided to come to the United States.
0: It seems like a lot of those early childhood experiences developed resilience in you.
1: All right. Yes, I had to not only endure those horrible moments, but when I came after 4 years of fulfilling all the requirements of the Immigration Department in the United States, my parents came here and with my brother and I, and we didn't know, we didn't speak any English. And that was horrifying to me because I'd go to school and I couldn't understand anything. But being immersed into the language, we learned it quickly. So I learned to adapt. I learned to adjust and to keep on going no matter how hard life was. Little did I know, I was being prepared for something bigger.
0: Hmm. And at the prime of your life, you lost your sight. How did that happen?
1: Yes. Well, I inherited a disease of the retina from my father. And the ophthalmologist told us, oh, you don't have to worry about anything. She wouldn't see any effects to her eyesight until she reaches 60. Well, they were wrong because I was only 31. And by then, I had 3 little boys, 3, 5, and 7 years old. My husband had a good job. And that's when I began to see the effects of the disease. It began to close in my side vision first. And no matter how many ophthalmologist specialists we visited, no one could give us any hope. No cure, no transplant surgery, there was nothing. They said, you just need to go home and prepare. And I thought, no, there's no way they mean I lose my sight. But sure enough, 18 months later, I woke up one morning, I looked around, and a little sliver of sight I still had left had closed in completely, leaving me in total blindness. And it was a hard time because my little guys, as you know, I mentioned, they're so small. They needed, you know, mommy, he's hitting you, mommy, I'm hungry. And at the time, my husband, who was also 31, he couldn't really endure that trauma in our marriage. He didn't want to be married to a blind woman, so he found somebody else.
0: Mm.
1: So there I was. In emotional darkness, physical darkness, and spiritual darkness. It was a tough place.
0: It seemed like your whole world was turned upside down.
1: It was. I was in total despair. And I grew up Catholic, and all the prayers and the rituals and the things that I learned in the religion didn't really give me any comfort, didn't give me any hope. And I didn't know where else to turn. And sometimes I wanted to give up, but I had to keep going to feed my little boys. There was no one to take care of them but me until something wonderful happened. A friend called me and invited me to a Christian church. And I thought, well, you know, do I go to a Christian church? I'm Catholic. But I was so desperate for healing that I thought that's where God is going to perform the miracle that I so longed for. And when I was there, I heard something that really pierced my heart. It was a verse in the Bible, Matthew 6:33, that says, seek first the kingdom of God and his righteousness, and all these things shall be added unto you. Well, what I was seeking first is I wanted to see again. I wanted to be normal again. I wanted my husband to come back. That was number one for me. But God was saying, seek me first. I thought, you know, how do I seek you, Lord? Show me, because I'm dying inside. And he answered that prayer quickly, actually. A friend of mine gave me a Bible in audio. I put on that headset and I began to listen with my heart, what God said, what he promised, what he instructed, how much love he had for me. And hearing those words and hearing what God was speaking to me personally, that began to remove that self-pity inside of me away, that bitterness, that anger at my situation, anger at my husband. And peace filled my heart. Confidence, because I knew who I was. My blindness didn't have to define me. I knew I was the daughter of the King.

0: That's really beautiful. What you're describing is this powerful experience you had with a God named Love.
1: Yes,
0: Right.
1: yes, yes.
0: And it seemed like he really revealed himself, and it helped you to let go of this bitterness. But then you experienced another tragedy shortly after, right?
1: I did. Years went by and I was strong then. I was able to start a career. But then and in that period of time, God gave me the wisdom to forgive my husband. And as you say, something else happened years later. We received a phone call late at night telling us our 19-year-old son, by then my youngest boy, was wounded. And so we couldn't understand what could have happened to him. He was always attending his Bible study classes, and he was captain of the football team. He was a leader, handsome. We thought, who could have wounded him? So we rushed over to the emergency room, and in that emergency room, I waited and waited, asking God to help my boy, to just save him and protect him. But then the doctors walked in and said that my Joe had not survived the 23 stab wounds he had received. And that's when I asked God, how can this happen? How can it happen to people who know you? How could you allow this to take place to my son? See, those things happen to other people, right? Not to those who know God. But God was so faithful. He said to me, and I could hear him in my heart, he said, "Be still and know that I am God." So he was telling me that he had not changed. He saw my pain, my heartache. He saw how my world had just crumbled. But he hadn't changed. So he gave me the strength to console my parents, my husband, our other two sons. And something just, I guess, supernatural happened. And that is that I drew strength from God's promises because he said he would be the one who would comfort me. He would be the one by my side. Moments when I walked by Joe's room and it was empty, my heart just wanted to crumble again, he would say, "I am with you. I will never abandon you." And then that's when that sorrow and that heartache turned to gratitude.
0: Janet, I gotta stop you here. I have another stop you here. I have a man responsible for killing your son. Was he ever found?
1: Yes, they found him right away. And a year later, he was processed in the court of law. And that trial was really difficult for me because the medical forensic was describing each of the stab wounds. And I just knew that we had to endure that because justice had to be served. And at the end of the trial, the jury reached a verdict and they stood and said, "We find the defendant not guilty of all counts." In Florida, we have a law that says if you feel like your life is being threatened, you're free to kill the other person. And the man had pled a case of self-defense and went home free. That was very difficult. We went home destroyed. But again, God was faithful in that situation. Because after weeks of praying and asking God to show us, to try to understand why that injustice, after all that pain of losing my Joe, but God once again said that we need to trust Him with all our heart, not to lean in on our own understanding, but acknowledge Him in all our ways, and He would direct our path. And He did exactly that. He led our path to forgive the man who killed our son.
0: Wow.
1: Yes.
0: You're mentioning gratitude. How do you find gratitude with all the things that you have been through?
1: You know, Anil, that is the essence of my life, gratitude. Because I ask God, why me? Why would he choose me to be able to see such victories after such tragedies? Why would he give me the privilege to be able to talk about this, to write about it, to be able to show his faithfulness through my life? For that, I am grateful. I'm also grateful for the fact that my Joe was a gift to me for 19 years. I'm grateful because I'm going to see him again. 2 years before he was killed, he accepted Christ as his savior. And I thank him for allowing me to be able to see the beauty of freedom that forgiveness brings when we forgave the man who killed him. So see, every stage in the world's eyes, my life would be one of misery, of despair, of sadness and adversity. I see my life as a sign of God's victory, come alive. And just a privilege for me able to be able to speak about them and to just sing of his faithfulness. So it is gratitude.
0: I've heard you've spoken to hundreds of people and audiences all over the world. How did you get involved in that? Were you always a public speaker?
1: Oh, great question. Well, when my first book came out back in 2004, I received invitations to speak. And because of the book, because it was inspiring so many across the world. And that was a little tough because I thought, how am I going to travel unable to see? Because I have no vision at all. Actually, I tell people, if you close your eyes, that's what I see. How could I travel by myself? But then I remember God speaking to me. He said, I'm not giving you a spirit of fear. I'm giving you a spirit of fear. I'm giving you love and of a sound mind. So he gave me the wisdom to call an airline and make my reservations and request an escort. I take the white cane, and traveling by myself has been the most enjoyable, even to countries that I've never been to before. I don't know who's going to pick me up. But I travel, of course, since Dale and I got married, we traveled together. But that's how it began. People invited me after reading my books.
0: Mm.
1: Yeah.
0: Now, what was your most favorite book that you wrote?
1: I think, all of them are part of me, so they're all my favorites. Like saying, which is your favorite kid, right?
0: Can't say that publicly.
1: Right. I would think my latest one, only because I really pour my heart out. And the reason I wrote this last book, Amazing Grace, I was blind, but now I see. Well, now I see. Because you see, Annie, when I have physical eyes, I was so blind. I was spiritually blind. But now I see. I see the beauty of what your love can your world can be through Christ Jesus. So my last, it would be my latest one, because I wanted to reach those people who are going through tough times and show them, not tell them, but show them how they can rise above in that resiliency called faith in the Lord.
0: Mm.
1: Yeah.
0: That's beautiful. Dale, you met Janet after a season of loss. What happened?
2: My wife had breast cancer. She did the chemo, she did the radiation, did all the things, got a 5-year Band-Aid, and then it had metastasized into her lungs and into her lymph nodes and was just traveling all over her body until she finally fell asleep in the Lord.
0: What attracted you to Janet?
2: The first time I saw her, I was head usher at our church, had been there for like 14 years as head usher. When you came in, I would greet you, and when you left, I would tell you to have a blessed week and send you on your way. She came and spoke at our church. A pastor told us that he was going to be gone the following weekend on a missions trip, but he had a great speaker lined up, and that we were all going to love her when she came and spoke to us. And being head usher, you're kind of busy during services, so you really don't pay much attention to what's being said. You catch a little here and there. And so I forgot about her coming. And he did say that she is blind. So, which I had forgotten. And so when she came out on stage, I was busy. I saw them bring her out, and I kept doing what I was doing. And then all of a sudden, everybody started laughing. I thought, what are they laughing about? So I turned to the stage, and Janet, just in time to see Janet do a heel kick with a big smile on her face. And I thought, I might should watch this, you know? And so I watched her, the rest of her presentation, her testimony, and then I did something I've never done in all the years as an usher. Between services, I went out to speak to her at the book table where she was signing her books. And
0: you made your move?
2: I said I had the shadow of death for 2 years. And I said, I just wanted to thank you for getting me up and moving again. We got to talking, and then we started emailing, and then we started, I think I asked her if she wanted to go to dinner. And she said,
1: not right away, yes, right? I wondered a while.
2: It was a procrastination involved there. So, but eventually she said yes, so.
0: How long have you guys been married?
1: Let's see if he knows. It's going to be 6 years in December.
0: Wonderful.
1: Yeah.
0: Janet, with all the messages that you've given to people about gratitude and hope, what's one message you want our audience to hear?
1: I think a message that that I've learned that I think is really relevant now is, you know, adversity happens to everybody. Either you've just experienced it, you're in the middle of adversity, or it will happen to you. And those things happen to people. Like in my case, it could be blindness, it could be cancer, the loss of a child, of a job. Those things happen to you. But what's important is what happens inside of you. Mm. How do you respond? How do you react to that?

0: this, you know, times where I was at the airport of a foreign country and there was no one there to pick me up. But in each case, I would think, wait a minute, I have to react this way with gratitude because God is in control. He's going to get me to where I need to be rather than feel stressed, worried, or anxious. And as you know, Anil, today, anxiety, fear, and even depression is so prevalent. Those emotions are real, but are they true? What's really true is who's at work in you, who's in control, who's guiding you, who's going to provide for your every need. I don't know where else to come about, but I know who goes before me.
1: That's right. Janet, Dale, thank you so much for this really inspiring story. It gives me joy just to hear how God has worked in spite of the things that have happened and the powerful hope that you have. Thank you so much for sharing. I know we have much more to talk about.
0: Thank you.
1: Through the incredible story of Janet and Dale, we've seen how when life takes away the things we hold dearest, our sight, our security, and even our loved ones, God can still give us vision, purpose, and joy. After the break, we'll hear from another remarkable woman who has seen God rescue her through trauma, through miracles, and to hope. We'll be right back. Don't go away.

0: Welcome back to Hope and Night. We've just heard from Janet and Dale about their difficult journey through disability, divorce, and death, and yet how God brought them through even that. But you may ask, what if it's just a coincidence? Does God pull through in every circumstance? Our next guest is also no stranger to trauma. She's lived through abuse, a near-fatal accident, and even a mental health crisis. Yet through it all, she too has turned pain into purpose. Let's hear her story. Please welcome to Hope at Night, Latoya Hazel Acid. Thank you so much for being here, Latoya.
1: Thank you for having me.
0: Latoya, can you tell us a little bit about your childhood and the experiences that shaped it?
1: I am from the amazing island, St. Lucia. My mother was going to be baptized, and she found out she was pregnant. She was a senior in high school. But the pastor asked her one question: does God love the baby also? And she said, yes. And he said, that's all we need to know. And so she was baptized pregnant with me. So that's the beginnings. That's my first introduction to God, a loving God who cares even about the little things, including the little babies, the unborn babies. And I grew up in that faith institution, very kind, very loving. When I wanted to be baptized as an outward sign, I negotiated with God. I was like, I'll do whatever you want me to do. And also,
0: we've all been there, by the way.
1: And negotiated with my mother also, like, please. She thought I was too young, but she did say okay. And afterwards, I was molested. And by a family friend. And I questioned why in my life would something like that happen. And I was 9, and it was like yearly, consecutively, every time. It kind of stripped something from me.
2: Right.
1: But that was just the beginning. Soon after, my mother left the island and came here to the United States with my brother.

0: and sister. And I was left back in the island with my grandmother. And so it started a lot of abandonment issues for me. Why am I the one left behind? As a child, you don't understand these things and these dynamics. But in my senior year of high school, I was 14, and I came home one day. I told my friends, I'll see you tomorrow. My grandmother was crying, and she said, "You're on the next flight to the US." So the next morning, I was gone.
1: You were just uprooted
0: I
1: from
0: was
1: your
0: just
1: environment.
0: gone. Yeah. And so I came here to the US. And so that was pretty tough. That was pretty tough. I was 14. I love my island. I love my grandmother. I didn't understand what was happening. I do now understand what my mother went through, but she needed me to take care of my sister. So my sister was three. So in a sense, I became kind of her nanny. A lot of crazy things happened. So for instance, when you are abused, especially before puberty, once you hit that puberty, things wake up. Just the hormones are waking up anyway, but extra stuff is woken up. And so that became a very confusing time for me. I didn't know what was happening. I didn't know about mental health. I didn't know about trauma or anything like that. I was 14, 15 years old, and I became just wild. I mean, wild, just promiscuous. I did a lot of dangerous things, especially with total strangers. And then on the weekend, singing praise and worship because my whole family were all musicians. So I had that life. But then on the weekends, I would be drinking and doing all kinds of crazy things. And yet, still at night, crying and asking God, like, can you stop it? Can you help me stop? I don't know what's going on. And then I met a young man, or I knew him from the islands, and I thought that if I stayed with him, then I could stop the promiscuity. So I was 17, 18. So I wasn't thinking straight. I just wanted to stop. At that point, I was kind of living on the streets, and again, very dangerous. We didn't live in the bougie places. We were in the drug infested places. So I just thought, well, I guess have sex permissibly, if that makes sense. And it just was not a good decision. The abuse started from day one, and it was just really, really terrible, living in a house where I had to ask permission to do anything. And if permission was not given and I did it, I would be punished. I didn't have any monies. There was just a lot of control there. A beautiful thing that came out with my children. So I have three children from the first marriage, and they're adults now, so I'm really proud of them. But it was really hectic having to find the strength to leave that abusive relationship. Actually, the police, domestic violence unit helped us escape. And it was just really, really hard. The kids didn't understand. And my mental health was poor. I had already had three nervous breakdowns. I was suicidal. I had actually tried to, complete suicide. But all along, God was in there. Now I could look back and see how he was protecting me. He never left me.
1: With all the things that you went through and just the direction, it seemed like this was heading towards just a full stop. What was the turning point in your life?
0: The turning point was when I had decided to complete suicide. Women who go through that, we kind of measure what's the worst, what's out of all the worst, what is the worst of the worst. And so my thought was, I could be in a mental institution if I have another breakdown. I could leave them with their father and then feel like the mom who abandoned them. I could leave them with my mother and still have that guilt, or I could take them with me and we'll just figure it out.

0: And so, but before that, before I got to that point, I just had a lot of guilt about having them in a situation like that. I had had an emotional affair also. It just was a lot of crazy things. And I just felt guilty. I just felt that my life was, it's over. So I planned to complete suicide. And so this is where the miracles, there were miracles before, but this is like the big one that made me stop and say, wait a minute, I need to rethink something. So I had gone to the dentist to get my teeth cleaned, and you're going to get a chuckle out of that. I hear that the teeth, when someone dies, the teeth never decay. So I figured, let me get my teeth done first. So
1: I never realized that's a
0: I
1: priority, but
0: know.
1: yeah.
0: And so and done. And the doctor put me under, and it was the most incredible thing. I opened my eyes, and there was this bright room I was standing in. And when I looked in front, there was this throne and a rainbow on top over it. And I was like, oh my gosh, I'm in heaven. And so I'm dashing to the throne, and this hand comes onto my shoulder. And when I turned, the person said, not yet. We're not ready for you yet, but I need to talk to you. And when I looked, his hands had nails, the scars. And I said, oh my gosh. So he said, sit here. He brought me to sit down on a step. And in front of me was this like huge screen, and like a movie started to play. And it was my life from when my parents met each other all the way down to where I was. And I do believe it was Jesus. And he said, we have taken everything into consideration when we decided or thought about you. We know your beginning from the end, and we still believed you were good enough to create you. So no suicide. Forgive yourself. We have forgiven you. And when you come out of this, I want you to teach people about what real grace is. And I wanted to stay, of course, you want to stay up there. But it was a dream, it was a vision. And when I came out, the dentist said, in all his years of doing dentistry, he's never had someone cry so much while they were having a procedure done. He said the tears just flowed. I was knocked out, obviously, but the tears flowed and flowed, and he just didn't know what was going on. And I told him, even if I told you, I don't think you would believe me. But that day, I had a change of mind. I was like, you know what? If God loved me so much that he would create this miracle to talk to me, to let me know that after all that I've done, he still believes I'm good enough, then forget these people, the voices and my exes who said, you know, you're not good enough, nobody wants you. I was just like, you know what, forget that. There's one person who wants me, and there's one person who thought I was good enough, even though I was like a wretch, and that's all I needed. And so I've lived my life. It hasn't been easy. I've gone through a lot of other hell, but and even though I still did not understand why he allowed everything to happen and for me to be here in the US, I didn't know that he loved me. So I just stayed committed to God. I've had my arguments with him for sure. And even when I'm so upset at him, he still reminds me, you're good enough. And I live my life. I mean, I'm getting teary-eyed now because it's for people who are on the streets or for people who have been told that they're trash, they're nothing. Having at least one person to tell you that you're worth it, it's such a difference. And so I began working with women who were in domestic violence situations, the women who were in shelters. I knew what that was like, and that's how I've lived my life from then on.
2: That's an incredible story. And just from all the things that you experienced, and just with that dream and how that became a real turning point in your life, you know, and I, it just as I was listening, I was thinking you experienced.

0: Grace.
1: Yeah,
0: And that was
1: absolutely.
0: really transformative for
1: It
0: you.
1: was. And here's the most incredible thing, right? If you look back at all of the situations that I was in, which was very dangerous, I should have been killed. I should have AIDS or something. I should have been pregnant many times over. I should have been found in the tub. Because these were all strangers. I did not know these men. One day I got on the bus and I saw one of the men. And I got so scared right away. I said, oh my gosh, he's going to shame me. And he looked at me and he just said, hello. And I said, hello. And that was it. He did not recognize me. That's what grace does, right? When the Bible says, I will give you beauty for ashes, I experienced that. That day taught me, stop living in the past.
0: Right.
1: Stop thinking that you are that. If this person doesn't recognize you, then there is a different picture in the mirror. And that changed my trajectory again. So there are a lot of miraculous things along the way, which held me together. Now, I still struggle with mental health. I still have my challenges. I still struggle with depression. But I have people around me to remind me sometimes of these stories when I forget. So it's not a like, oh, snap, and you're just fine. That's not how this world is right now, because we're dealing with a lot of sin, right? But he gave me these moments to hold on to anytime I get to that point where I want to give up.
0: You know, Latoya, I was just thinking about the story of Mary Magdalene, and it's interesting. You might have heard the phrase, hurt people hurt,
1: Yes.
0: right?
1: Yes.
0: But it's also true that loved people love.
1: Correct.
0: And I think in the example we see in the Gospels of Mary, she experienced waves of God's love until it transformed her heart and
1: For
0: she stopped
1: love.
0: fighting it.
1: Exactly.
0: I mean, it's
1: Exactly.
0: all of our story, isn't it?
1: Yes,
0: All right. Now,
1: for
0: you
1: sure.
0: also wrote this book, I Will Rescue. What's this book about?
1: The little example I gave, just all these times where he's come and rescued this silly girl who didn't know what she was doing. I also talk about my back. I have a back condition, a spinal condition, and I was crippled. The two discs just popped out and it was cutting the nerve. And so I was losing my faculties. I couldn't talk. If I get too tired now, I'll start stammering. I still have the effects of that, but my arm was shrinking, and the doctor said there was an 80% chance that I was not going to walk again. There was a 60% chance that I was not going to come out of the surgery. And those were the odds I was going into. I believe that I had assurance from God that I would be okay, because maybe weeks before, have you ever heard a song that you just put on repeat
0: Yeah.
1: all the time? So that happened. And there was this song from a Christian artist, and the song began, "What if?" And the artist says, "I will trust you." So I had that on repeat. I didn't know why. And when I was being wheeled into the hospital, the song was brought back to my mind. And I believe it was the Holy Spirit. And then I said, okay, I'll trust you, God. So I knew it wasn't to death, but everything, all the scans just looked really bad. So I believe in prayer. I believe in the power of prayer. So I asked everybody to pray. There were people praying from around the world the day of the surgery. And I just told my mom, I was a youth leader then. I said, no, I have some programs to plan. I'm not going anywhere. And my mother was bawling. She was crying so hard. And the doctors and nurses thought I was crazy, because I was like, come on, let's get this done because I have things to do. And they're like, you have to go live in a nursing home. And I'm like, okay, fine, but I'm coming out of here. The surgery was supposed to take about 14, 15 hours. They didn't know how bad it was. They had already had the nursing home set up for me to go if I made it out. And when I opened my eyes, the surgeon was over me crying. So I thought, oh boy, I don't have my legs. So what happened? And he said, that God that you've talked about, you need to keep serving him. When I got in there, the surgery was done for me already.
0: Wow.
1: All I had to do was shave off the excess discs and close you up. It was an hour and 45 minutes.
0: Incredible.
1: And

0: I would still have to go to the nursing home to learn how to walk again. But there was a miracle there too. There was a nurse apparently I needed to meet once we connected, and she had said to me she had been wanting to learn about Jesus. So every night on shift, she would come into my room and I would give her Bible studies. We would watch videos about Joshua. And the morning that she said, "Okay, I'm going to give my life to God. I'm going to come to church with you," my name was not found in the system anymore. And I had to clear one step to be released. To be a step, and they said, "Well, we're going to send you home." So my church was praying for me. It had just, the surgery was just fresh. And I told my mom and my then husband, "Take me to church." And they're like, "Are you crazy? You have to go." I said, "Nope. It was open back surgery. It wasn't laparoscopic. They opened my whole back out. So I have a scar that goes all the way down." And I walked into the church while they were having intercessory prayer for me. So I walked all the way up front, and when they opened their eyes, they kind of freaked out, thinking they thought they saw a ghost.
1: We knew God was going to answer. We didn't know
0: Not
1: this fast, though, right?
0: that quick. And the nurse came to the house maybe a couple of days later, and I walked 3 blocks with her, and she was stunned. And she said to me, "Who is this God that you're serving that would do that?" I said, "The one that has stuck by me since I was a little girl." So this book talks about that also.
2: That's beautiful. Latoya, thank you so much for sharing just incredible stories. They're really inspiring. You too, Janet, as well. I know we're going to get some more questions from our audience about this, but thank you.
0: Thank you.
2: We've heard from Latoya how God turns our brokenness into bridges of healing to others. And He doesn't just rescue once, He rescues again and again for as many times as we need it. I know many of you are no strangers to trials. If you have questions, please send them in. We'll be taking questions from our audience and addressing them after the break. If you'd like to build a better relationship with God, I encourage you to visit our website at hopetv.org/hopeatnight, where you can sign up for Bible studies and also download the free gift for this season. We'll be back after these messages. Don't go away.

0: Welcome back to Hope at Night. We've heard from Janet, Dale, and Latoya about how God's rescue doesn't always come the way we expect. Sometimes it's in miracles. Sometimes it's in the daily strength to keep going, but it always comes. Now we're going to take some questions from our audience. Who's up first? Right over there.
1: Do you believe that God lays out the trials for us, or does the world lay out the trials and God just lends a helping hand?
2: I really do think, like Job, God may allow some of those trials to come through. We do live in a fallen world, but God shows his strength through those trials. And I think that's why he allows them. If he gave us perfect lives with no adversity, would we have a need to cling to him, to seek him, to trust in him? Probably not. We'd be living our own lives, right? But I think those trials that come our way is perhaps because he allows them to show himself faithful and loving. Yeah.
0: Beautiful. What would you say, Latoya?
3: I do believe that we have a God and that we have an opposite, an enemy, who wants to snuff our lives out. But the power of this God that we serve, well, he gave us free choice.

0: choice, right? He gave us free will. So individuals may make decisions, but because he is still supreme, he is there. So his presence is there. His angels are there to help guide us. And he does not will evil on us, period. But he's there to defend us. And he is there to, sometimes I think he buffers it so we don't get the full extent of what is thrown at us. And he doesn't leave us at all. He doesn't forsake us. He doesn't leave us. And so, no, I don't believe that, I personally don't believe that he intentionally says, let me test this person here with this right now. I don't believe that. But I believe that in every test, he's right there to be with us and to guide us and to protect us.
1: Both of you guys have had things done to you that were complete out of control. And it begs the question, why do bad things happen to good people, right? And there's many ways we can go about to try to answer it. But if you just had like 1 minute or less to answer that question, which is by no means exhaustive, how would you answer that question? We'll start with you, Janet.
2: The answer is not why, but it's in who. Because none of us are good, let's say. That's what the Bible says. So it's almost like, God, I don't deserve that because I am too good. And we live in a world, like what you just said, in a fallen world. So I don't consider myself good, but I consider myself blessed to be able to face whatever came my way through his strength. So, yeah, and those things that you say, bad things, those are traumatic things that happen to both of us. Those are, episodes of adversity no one would ever want, but he turned each of them to good.
3: Right. Right.
2: He gave in a journey of testimony that would glorify him. I wouldn't trade that for anything. Yeah.
1: It's like what Joseph said, right? What you meant for
2: For
1: evil,
2: evil, God meant to
1: God meant
2: forget.
1: for good.
2: Yeah.
1: Latoya, how would you answer?
0: I would echo that. I've asked that question plenty of times. But in the Bible, there are answers there. For instance, the Bible tells me that we're dealing with a battle between good and evil, God and the enemy, Satan, and he wants to take us out. Is there any good in anyone? I think that we have, because God's spirit lives in us, so we have the capacity to reflect him. And then we also have the capacity to choose not to. The things that happened to me, I wouldn't stand and say, oh, I'm this great person. Why did this happen to me? But again, I still believe that I'm a child of God. And because of that, because we are children of God, that it's his goodness and he's protective of his children. So why do bad things? Because we have an enemy. There is a force who does not want us to live our best life. And sometimes all those trials come and we'll say life be life in. I don't know if you guys have heard that. But I would agree, we can ask the why, and we can also ask the who. Why is this happening to me, yet who is with me? And that can help us not feel like we're alone in a battle. We're never alone. And Satan wants us to feel that we are, but we're not alone. So we can simultaneously exist in those two places of feeling the pain and yet grateful that we're not alone in it.
1: Right. On this side of heaven, we live in this tension between good and evil. And as you describe, we live in a fallen world where there are spiritual forces at work. Job himself didn't fully understand what was behind the things that happened to him, but one day he will.
0: Yeah.
2: Yes, he will, sure.
1: Any other questions? Right over there.
4: How did you overcome God not restoring your vision even after you prayed? How do you still feel close to God even after your prayers aren't answered the way you wanted?
2: Okay, that's most people would say that. Oh, God didn't answer your prayer when he asked him. And let me just tell you a story. People say to me, Janet, is it true that when you lose one sense, the other sense is developed? And in my case, yes. My sense of sight is gone, but what developed the most was my sense of humor. So whenever I go to speak or do any kind of interview, I always like to interject humor, only because, you know, the joy, we can't have joy without laughter. And I'm going to answer your question. And this is what I'm leading to. Things happen to me, but I don't think.

0: Think of them, oh, how embarrassed and how terrible. I think, wow, more stories to tell. For example, one time I was traveling, coming back from speaking in Mexico, we had just crossed the security point at the airport. My necklace, my belt, and my loop, my purse over my shoulder, and I grabbed onto my husband's arm. And all of a sudden, somebody started pulling me, and I thought, who could be pulling me? Well, the one pulling me was my husband because I was walking away with another man. The reason I tell you that story is because we go in a different direction. A lot of us hold on to the wrong thing. To me, I would have held on to the world's message. You pray, God answers your prayer in this way. I prayed for him to restore my eyesight. He should have done that. But see, I was going in the wrong direction. God was giving me what I needed. I wanted to be able to see again, but God was giving me what I needed. And there was that strength, that grace, that love, that unconditional love that I never felt when I could see. To me, I see better than I did when I had physical sight. What a miracle. What a beautiful gift he has given me. So did he answer my prayer? Beyond what I had asked.
1: Mm.
0: Yeah.
1: Incredible.
0: Yeah.
2: And can I just...
1: Yes, Dale. Jump in.
2: To interject, she can actually see better than I can see. She knows everything that I do. She knows everything that I've done, where I've been. I have no idea. The only way I can figure it is because the eyes in her heart are so strong that she can see everything.
0: I think the eyes in the back of my head work better than the ones in the front.
2: So I can get away with nothing. It's about a few.
3: That's a hoot. Any other questions? Right over there.
4: Can we rescue someone who does not want to be rescued?
5: When we accept that everybody has the gift of choice, it's a God-given gift. We don't give people that gift. We have the gift. It comes with also the grief of letting go of expectations, of control that we don't have, but we try to have on people. And a lot of times it comes with the pain because we cannot force people to do what we want them to do. We're not robots. We are human beings with minds of our own. And even as a mom, I can draw reference to that. As a mother, I have three amazing young adults. I birthed them. I don't have a Roku remote for them and their lives. Would I want to? Of course. I don't want anything bad to happen to them. Being a parent helps me understand God where this is concerned, because if I love you, I won't control you. That's not how I show love. If I want to protect you, I will teach you. But I still have to allow you to be you. So if someone does not want to be rescued, that you can give to them is your presence. It's to let them know I'm here for you no matter what. That is stronger than controlling them. Because I don't know about you guys, if you tell me not to do something, I am going to do it, right? And that's just my humanity. I don't have angel's wings. So my mom would have wished I wasn't wild in the streets, but she couldn't control me. And for me, I would want even friendships, even the relationship I was in, I would want it to go a certain way. But part of living with a flesh heart is that we are going to have grief and pain, and people are going to choose to do things that we would not like. They will hurt us. And we have done the same to others. We have hurt people. So the gift you can give is not abandoning that person. If you love that person, you let them know, I'm here for you no matter what. And it's a good thing we have a God we can pray to ask him for the patience we need, to ask him for the strength that we need, because he is showing a lot of patience with us. We're doing things he does not want us to do, right? But he's showing us a lot of patience. He's showing us a lot of grace. And his presence is there with us no matter what. If we can see that it goes both ways,

0: Knowing that we're not God, we can't save anybody. Maybe a doctor would think he can save someone, but he still had to get his wisdom somewhere. But you pray for that person and you stay for them no matter what. The one thing they need to know is that there's someone there for me no matter what.
1: That's right. We have time for one more question right over there.
2: How do you know when it's time to leave an abusive relationship, and how do you find the strength to leave?
0: Dealing with myself, having to be in two marriages with domestic violence, and working with women, it's the same. It's like the question before, like if you have a friend, you would say, leave that man or leave that woman. Because it goes both ways. Men are abused also. You would want them to just make a decision and leave. It's not that easy. There is a dependency that we have that the abuser will hold over you. It's a control thing. If you have kids, now it's like, how am I going to fend for myself? And these things would deter someone from leaving. The research says a woman would try to leave a marriage seven times or an abusive relationship seven times before she can actually do it. Within those seven times is where most times her support system gives up on her because she's just going to go back. She's just, we have no more patience. But there comes a time when something snaps and the person would say, enough is enough. That's what we say. But you know really what it is? When an individual has a support system, they know that they will be fed. They know that they're not going to be on the street. They know that they're taken care of. They know that the children will be taken care of. That these are the conditions that someone would look at and they will get the courage because they won't be flat out when they leave. Sometimes women leave and they have no support system, and the man knows that, and he will literally come and get her and say, I'm the only thing you have. Get your butt back. That actually happened to me. And I went back because I didn't have a support system. So I went back and I stayed 12 years. And friends thought, you need to leave. Where am I going? Remember, at that time, I was undocumented. At that time, I have three little kids. Where am I going? Do I want the abuse? Nobody wants it. But once I got support, the police helped, and I had friends who said, we're with you, I found the courage to do that. So it's really a matter of not really the person, but the support system that they have. And they'll get the courage to go. And I think your second part was about how you have the strength to like keep going. So I had a nervous breakdown last year. I was institutionalized in a psych ward. That was the result of all the years of trauma and abuse. But one thing that kept me going was, to be honest with you, I had friends to tell me, take your time, you'll be okay. Because I wanted to die. I had given up. I'm a pastor and I'm a chaplain. And I was like, this should not be happening to me after I've helped all these people, but I'm human and the trauma is still there. And do I look it? I don't. It doesn't mean I'm still not healing. Yes, but I have a powerful support system. I have people around me who have not left me. I have a doctor team who tell me all the time, we got you. When someone feels that somebody has them, they feel safe. And this is what God offers to us, not only with Him being God, but He puts people in your path to be that courage and that strength for you. So, if there's somebody who's going through it, I'm sorry. It's very painful. I would hope that there are people around you who can provide for you. And if you are a friend of someone who's going through, of someone who's a gift that you can give them is your undying presence so that they know they will not be alone to handle the the fallout

0: it comes from leaving an abusive situation.
1: Latoya, Janet, Dale, thanks so much for the real talk today.
2: No, thank you, Anin.
1: Tonight, we've seen that resilience isn't about how strong we are. It's about how strong our God is. He can turn tragedy into testimony and pain into purpose. Isaiah 41 verse 10 says, "Fear not, for I am with you. Be not dismayed, for I am your God. I will strengthen you. Yes, I will help you. I will uphold you with my righteous right hand." If you're struggling to get back up, know that God is ready to lift you back up. He gave Janet resilience. He rescued Latoya, and he can do the same for you. Remember, even when life delays you more than Amazon Prime, God is never late. He is always on time, and in him, you can find hope at night.
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The message today, I admit, is again a little bit provocative. And the question is asked, can you or should you break a promise to the devil? Now, I'll tell you where this comes from. I was doing some evangelistic meetings in another town years ago, and a young adult came to me, a handsome young man, and he said, Pastor, can I talk to you for a moment? And he said, I'm feeling the Lord call me, and I'm wanting to give my heart to Jesus. He said, but I've got a conundrum. He said, years ago when I was a teenager, and I was listening to all the music of the world, and I got into some of those diabolical bands and started to explore devil worship. And he said, I made a vow to the devil. He said, I promised the devil that I would serve him and worship him if he would give me success and power. And he said, I became very successful. I've got a great job, powerful position, making a lot of money. And he said, it's kind of left, my life feels hollow. And I've been thinking about my religious upbringing. I came to the meetings. I said, so what do I do? He says, the Bible tells me I'm supposed to keep the Ten Commandments and not lie, but I've made a promise to the devil. Can you be forgiven? Now, before I answer that, I'm not going to answer the question right away, but that's the reason. You tell Christians, you tell people, keep your promises. Well, what if you made a promise to the devil? Do you keep that one? What is a promise? A promise is a solemn declaration assuring that one will or will not do something, a vow, a covenant, a pledge, to swear or to commit oneself by a promise to do or to give. It's an indication of something favorable to come, an expectation. It comes from the Latin word promettere, or pro, forth, and that means to send.

just going to file bankruptcy and tell the people I owe money to, sorry, I've filed chapter 7, 11, 13, 12, whatever you file, and I'm just not going to pay you. Now, I realize that if you're in a business, there are sometimes unforeseen circumstances, and I'm going to let you and the Lord work that out. But Christians ought to be very slow to say we're not going to meet our obligations. Christians should be among the foremost. The Bible says to keep our vows. We're to keep our promises. Exodus 20, verse 16, you shall not bear false witness against your neighbor. You're to keep your word. You're not to lie. One of the Ten Commandments. Deuteronomy 23, verse 21. When you make a vow to the Lord your God, you shall not delay to pay it. For the Lord your God will surely require it of you, and it will be sin to you. But if you abstain from vowing, it will not be sin. That which is gone from your lips, you shall keep and perform. For you voluntarily vowed it to the Lord. And Jesus said, Matthew 5:33, again you've heard it said, by them of old you shall not swear falsely, but you will perform your oaths to the Lord. But what if you make a reckless or a difficult promise? I mean, sometimes when we're young, we promise things, and some people have made vows, and they realize it was the biggest mistake of their life. I mean, how important is it to keep every promise? You know, there's a passage, and you ought to read Psalm 15. It's not very long. It's one of the great psalms in the Bible. Psalm 15 begins by asking the question, who will abide in your tabernacle? Who will dwell in your holy hill? And it lists some of the characteristics of the redeemed. And there in verse 4 it says, he who swears to his own hurt and does not change. That means you make a promise, it's going to be very difficult to keep. It'll hurt you to keep it, but you keep it because you made it. Have you ever made a promise and you knew it was going to be very hard to keep it, but you said, I gave my word? And that great generation used to say a man's word was his bond. My dad used to make deals, multi-million dollar deals, with a shake of a hand. And they do, if he, it was someone he trusted or a friend, he said, well, we'll do the paperwork later, we've got a deal. Because the word meant something. Amen? Yes. You know the story in the Bible of Jephthah? One of the famous judges? He was going to lead the children of Israel in battle with an enemy, the people of Ammon. And Jephthah made a vow to the Lord. And he said, Lord, if you will indeed deliver the people of Ammon into my hands, then it will be, whatever comes out of the doors of my house to meet me, when I return in peace from the people of Ammon, surely it shall be the Lord's, and I'll offer it up as a burnt offering. You might wonder, why did he say that? Well, they, you know, made a lot of sacrificial offerings. They would offer goats and sheep and cows and the clean animals to the Lord. And when he said he came to his house, that meant to his property, and they probably had a home with, you know, the barn and an area fenced in and cattle. And I used to have goats. I'd come home. They'd come out and meet me. And whenever your cow sees you coming, they think you got food. They come. Pastor Ross and I were visiting some people in Texas. He got a little nervous. Well, all the cows started chasing us. It's like a stampede. They just thought we had hay in the back. So they come out to meet you. But never did he dream. When he came home victorious from the battle with the Ammonites, the first ones out of the gate was his daughter. With a tambourine. Now, I think that most of us here would say, oh, Lord, you know, I didn't mean that. Or that doesn't count. But when he saw his daughter come out, he was coming home saying, Lord, you gave me victory. I've made a promise. I'm going to keep my promise. I'm going to look very carefully for whatever comes out of my gates first. And when he got near home, the family saw him. His daughter ran out. He expected it to be one of the barnyard animals. And he said, alas, my daughter, you've brought me very low, for I've opened my mouth to the Lord, and I must perform it. She said, Father, let me just go say farewell to my girlfriends and bewail my virginity, and then keep your vow. Now, a lot of people think, does that mean he offered his daughter as a burnt offering? No, that's against one of the other commandments. But they had a rule that, you know, every, by the way, every male that was born was to be offered to the Lord.
but you offered a sacrifice in the place of

human. God did not believe in human sacrifice. What he did is he then brought his daughter, like Hannah brought Samuel, he brought his daughter to the sanctuary to serve before the Lord. You read in the New Testament about Anna in the temple with Simon. It says she served the Lord 80 years from her virginity, and she would never be able to marry. She said, give me 30 days to bewail my virginity, not her death. She was his only daughter. He would have no offspring. And so, just in case those of you thought that he was like burning his daughter, that didn't happen. But he kept his promise. That was tough. Now, I'll let you talk to the Lord about whether that was right or wrong. I'm just telling you that they took their promises seriously. So should we? A man who swears to his own hurt and changes not. I want to hear an amazing fact. The oldest human in modern times that we know of was a lady in France, Jeanne Calmette. She died at 121 and 160 days. Now, there's an interesting backstory. I got her picture somewhere that we're going to put up on the screen. You'll see her, and she looks like she's 121. She's holding her Guinness World Record. They researched, a lot of people said, oh yeah, I'm 200 years old, and they do a little research, and they're just 90. So, you know, they really researched and found out that she indeed was, and at the time of this, she was, I think, when she got her certificate, she was the oldest person in the world. She hadn't yet reached 121. She went way beyond the average. And when she was 90 years old, one of her neighbors who was a lawyer, she had a nice apartment she had been in for years. She grew up in a wealthy family. They owned a drapery company. And he said, look, Jeanne, if you will let me take over payments for your apartment, I will give you money, I forget what the exact amount was, for the rest of your life, every month, if you'll sign it over to me. And she thought, well, that's a pretty good deal. And so she signed over the apartment to this attorney. And then she went on to live another 32 years. And they were having to pay her. And then he died. She outlived him. But the family said, you know, we made a promise. We had no idea. And Jeanne commenting on it, she says, you know, sometimes in life you make bad deals. They had to pay her. She lived 121. God has a sense of humor, right? But they kept their promise. Ecclesiastes 5:5, better it is that you should not vow than that you vow and not pay. Oswald Chambers said, it's better to run the risk of being considered indecisive than promising too quickly and not fulfilling. Take your time. Think before you make important decisions like that. So can you break a promise to the devil if a person had sold their soul? Before I answer, I want to read to you something. Go in your Bibles to 2 Chronicles 33. This is someone who, for outward purposes, it appears they sold their soul. His name was Manasseh. Not going to read the whole story, but start with verse 1. Manasseh, this is 2 Chronicles chapter 33, verse 1. Manasseh was 12 years old when he became king. Now, his father was Hezekiah, a good king. Father probably had stored a lot of prayers in heaven for his son. See, Hezekiah knew he wasn't going to live long. 2 years before Manasseh was born, God had told Hezekiah, you're going to die. And he prayed and he wept, and God performed a miracle, made the sun go backwards. He told Hezekiah, I'm giving you 15 years. So he was told he's terminal. But he said, I'm giving you 15 more years. So that's not too bad. So he knew he had a limited time, and he prayed for his son. He did all he could, tried to be a good example, but everyone's got a mind of their own. And Hezekiah, well, he went, you know, some people leave the church and some do it with gusto. Manasseh, sorry. He left the church with great enthusiasm. When he was 12 years old, he became king, and he reigned 55 years, longest reigning king of either Israel or Judah. How'd you like to have the same president 55 years? That wasn't meant to be a political comment. In Jerusalem, but he did evil in the sight of the Lord according to the abominations of the nations whom the Lord cast out before the children of Israel. For he rebuilt the high places where the pagans used to worship their gods, which Hezekiah his father had broken down.
And he raised up the altars of the Baal.

And he made wooden images, and he worshipped all the hosts of heaven, and he served them. He built altars in the house of the Lord, in which the Lord had said, in Jerusalem will be my name forever. And he built altars to all the hosts of heaven, all these pagan gods of the zodiac. And in the courts of the house of the Lord, he also caused his sons to pass through the fire in the valley of the son of Hinnom, offered his children as sacrifice to devils. He practiced soothsaying and witchcraft and sorcery. And he consulted mediums and spiritists. He was totally into the diabolical arts. I mean, what did he leave out? That was everything. It looks like he made a deal with the devil. He did much evil in the sight of the Lord to provoke him to anger. He even set a carved image, an idol, which he had made in the house of God, of which God had said to David and Solomon, in this house and in Jerusalem, I have chosen out of all the tribes of Israel, I'll put my name. So, verse 9, Manasseh seduced Judah and the inhabitants of Jerusalem to do more evil than the nations whom the Lord destroyed before the children of Israel. Remember, they were cast out for their wickedness, these pagan nations. He did worse. And you know, as goes the leader, often so goes the people. And the Lord spoke to Manasseh, God so patient, and his people, but they would not listen. He spoke through Isaiah. You know what he did? He put Isaiah in a hollow log and he sawed it in two. He's the one that killed Isaiah the prophet. So when you read in Hebrews that God's faithful went through the fire like Shadrach, Meshach, and Abednego, and they endured the lions like Daniel, he says, and they were sawn asunder. He's talking about Isaiah, what Manasseh did. Therefore the Lord brought against him, because of his sin, the captains of the army of Assyria. They conquered Judah and Jerusalem. They went to the palace. They arrested Manasseh. They took him with hooks, and they bound him with bronze fetters. Sometimes when they conquered a king, they'd actually put a ring in his nose, like you do a bull, and lead him as a conquered king into the city. And they carried him off to Babylon. Now when, and you're probably thinking, well, you got what was coming to him. Good riddance. If you and I were in charge, a lot of people wouldn't make it, because we wouldn't give them a second chance. We'd think they'd gone too far and committed the unpardonable sin. Now when he was in affliction, they evidently in Babylon, they put him in the dungeon and he was maybe tormented in some way. He implored the Lord, his God. He humbled himself. He didn't just humble himself. He humbled himself greatly before the God of his fathers, namely Hezekiah, David. And he prayed to him. And he, capital H, that's God, he received his entreaty. He heard his supplication. Evidently forgave his sin. Brought him back to Jerusalem into his kingdom. Then Manasseh knew the Lord was God. And if you read on, it says in verse 16, he repaired the altar of the Lord. He sacrificed peace offerings and thank offerings. This is one of the most radical conversions in the Bible. He went from totally sold out for the devil to rebuilding the altar of the Lord and tearing down the high places, or the altars and things that he put in the temple. I mean, but he was a witchcraft, soothsaying, spiritist, mediums, talking to the dead, worshiping the zodiac. I mean, he did everything diabolical you can think of, and the Lord still saved him. Teaches you and I a lesson. You got to be very careful about giving up on somebody. God is long-suffering to us. We're not willing that any should perish. He is so patient with us. So, can you break a promise to the devil? Well, really what you're asking is that the unpardonable sin? If you vow to give your life to the devil, doesn't say that it is. Is it a sin to make a promise you don't keep? Yes. Does God forgive sin? Yes. You know, they had a law in ancient times that when one master bought a slave from someone else, they then assumed responsibility for all the obligations of that purchased slave. So if you come to the Lord and you've been living for the devil and you may have even made some idiotic promises to the devil, and you come just like you are, Jesus

pay for your promise. I will pay for your sin. I mean, obviously, if you say, well, no, once you make a promise to the devil, you can't be forgiven. Well, you have no other options. You're lost. But that's not what I'm reading in the Bible. The Bible says that whosoever believes in him, whatever your sins might be, if you are sorry and you repent like Manasseh, God can forgive. It's not to justify how wrong and dangerous it is to make a reckless vow, especially to the devil. Why would anyone promise anything to the devil? You got to know he's up to no good. He doesn't have your best interest in mind. And what profit is it if he were to give you the whole world if you lose your soul? But 1 Corinthians 6:19, do you not know that your body is the temple of the Holy Spirit who is in you, which you have from God, that you are not your own? You know, when some of the immigrants used to get off the boat in New York City, there were always enough con artists to say, you know, I'm so glad today is your lucky day. It just so happens that I own the Brooklyn Bridge, and I've made all the money off the toll that I think I'm ever going to need, and I'm going to sell you the bridge. And you'd be surprised how many times the Brooklyn Bridge was sold to gullible immigrants. They thought, what a deal. You never believe. Look, I've got a deed right here. I own the Brooklyn Bridge. They later found out the guy didn't own the Brooklyn Bridge. He couldn't sell it. The devil does not own you. You do not own you. You've been bought with a price. You are the property of Jesus. That sale you made to the devil is null and void because you don't even own yourself. You have no right. The only one who owns you is the Lord. He would have to approve the sale. You know, there's a law in the Bible that a child, son or daughter in a family, while they're in their father's house, even the wife, could not make a vow without the approval of the father. Did you know that? Numbers 30, verse 5, but if the father opposes her on the day he hears it, no vow of hers or pledge which she has bound herself shall stand, and the Lord will forgive her because her father opposed her. So in the family, the father had to approve the vow because they were subject to his authority. You didn't even have the right to give yourself to the devil. So do you have to keep a promise to the devil? It's null and void. It doesn't matter. You had no right. See what I'm saying? They say there's a lot of con artists out there today that are looking up people's titles for their homes, and they're actually taking out loans in other people's homes, and people who thought their house was paid off, they're finding out there's a loan against it because some crook out there was able to finagle the paperwork. Yeah, you're not your own. So can God forgive promise breakers? Well, let's hope so. Did the children of Israel break a promise? God speaks to them from the mountain, gives them the Ten Commandments. They listen. They say, all that the Lord has said, we will do. They made a covenant. They made a vow. They made a promise to God. But what happened? Moses went up to get the written transcript, and before he even came back, they were breaking virtually every commandment. So does that mean that he cast them off from being his people? Now, God is extremely patient. Matthew 26, Peter answered and said to Jesus, even if all are made to stumble because of you, I will never be made to stumble. He kind of made a public declaration. He's vowing to the other apostles, I will never break my vow. How did they go for Peter in 24 hours? The devil showed him how weak he was. And not only did he deny the Lord in a cowardly way, he did it with swearing and cursing. Did Jesus forgive Peter? Were there consequences? You know, Peter had made a vow. You read the different Gospels, the vow of Peter. I did it last night, went through all four cases where he made this promise. And in one place, he said, I will go to death with you. Did Peter ultimately die for Christ? He did. And even after the resurrection, Jesus asked him three times, Peter, do you love me more than these? Because what Peter had said is, Lord, even if all these guys give up on you, not me, I'm not going to give up on you. And Jesus said, well, do you love me more than these? Peter wouldn't even compare anymore. He said, Lord, you know I love you. Feed my sheep.
feed my

0: my sheep.
1: If you love me, feed my lambs. And so he had to thoroughly confess and repent of his sin. So I don't want to say, yes, God forgives promise breakers, so you guys just go ahead and break all your promises. It is a sin. It is a serious thing. And so don't take the wrong thing away from this. God expects us to be the best promise. Christians should be the best promise keepers in the world, keeping our covenants and keeping our vows. And if any of you are married, that's one of the most important kinds of covenant or vow. And you know what the Bible says about marriage? Jesus said, when God is joined together, let not man put asunder. There is no grounds for divorce, saving the cause of fornication. And even that doesn't have to be grounds. There can be forgiveness and reconciliation. And if you're a Christian, you've taken baptismal vows. Those are promises to God. We see some people don't take them very seriously. We think that means we don't have to take them very seriously. God records them in heaven as being important. And we should take those vows seriously. But I'm glad that God forgives vows. You know, there's one interesting story in the Bible. In Acts chapter 23, when they arrested Paul and he was in a Roman jail, the Romans were sort of protecting him. The Jews wanted to all kill him. And Paul's nephew brought him word. He said, there are 40 men that have taken an oath that they will never eat or drink again until they have killed Paul. Remember reading that? And you always wonder what happened to those guys, because Paul escaped Jerusalem. Years went by. Did they all die of starvation and thirst? Got to be careful about making a vow like that. Now, I'll admit, I remember making a really dumb promise. I was standing on the road. Yes, I made a vow that I broke many times. I was standing on the road hitchhiking cross country. I don't even remember where it was, but I remember it was a very forlorn place. And everybody was driving by, and I thought, I'm going to die here. No one's ever going to give me a ride. It's out in the middle of nowhere. And I no one to talk to but yourself. And I was a baby Christian, and so I was praying that every car would pick me up. Hours went by. I'm standing there. You're going like this, just trying to get a ride. You're so tired. You're hungry. You want to get out of this place. I said, oh, Lord, I don't know. How can these people not care? I'm out here begging for a ride. I see them in their cars, their trucks. They've got plenty of room. There's no one else in there. They're going my direction. It's not going to cost them anything. How come they don't stop and give me a ride? Never occurred to me. I looked pretty scruffy back then. And I said, Lord, if I ever get a car, I promise I will pick up every hitchhiker I see. Now, when I said it, I meant it. And I thought that if I made, that's all God was waiting for. He was waiting for me to promise, all right, Lord, I won't do what they're doing. If you give me a car, I promise I'll pick up every hitchhiker. Of course, eventually I got a ride. And I remembered that vow. And when I got my first car, Volkswagen Bug, I tried to pick up every hitchhiker I saw if I was heading the same direction. And sometimes it would be like three guys, a lady, and a dog. And I tried to give them all right. And you know that as time went by and my cars got better, I started missing a couple of people here and there. And I'd look at the clock or I'd start to rationalize and say, you know, I'm turning off next exit. That's a bad place to leave them. They're better off where they're at right now. And I started rationalizing. I thought, oh, you know, this is a new car, fairly new upholstery. That guy looks a little scruffy. And their dog, I'm not doing that with the dog. No more. And yeah, I still pick up hitchhikers, but I said, Lord, you're going to have to forgive me because that was a reckless vow. Any of you ever make a reckless promise like that? And now you're all looking at me with narrow eyes like, Doug, how come you're not keeping that promise? Let me read something to you from the book Steps to Christ, page 47. Many are inquiring, how am I to make a surrender of myself to God? You desire to give yourself to him, but you're weak in moral power, in slavery to doubt and controlled by the habits of your life of sin. Notice, your promises and resolutions are like ropes of sand. How many of you have made New Year's resolutions? Kind of a vow to yourself. And how long does it last? They say 70% of New Year's resolutions are abandoned within

15 days. The knowledge of your broken promises and forfeited pledges weakens your confidence in your own sincerity and causes you to feel that God cannot accept you, but you need not despair. Like Peter, we all have to say, Lord, you know I love you. Yes, I denied you. I failed. Peter went out and wept bitterly. He repented of his sin, and we need to repent of our promise breaking, but then trust that God forgives. Can you say amen? Indeed, let God be true, Romans 3:4, but every man a liar. God is true. Now, our promises, thank goodness, our promises are not like God's promises. God's promises are the best. How many of you every now and then check up your credit score? You know, years went by when I heard everyone talking about what's your credit rating, this will improve your credit rating, check your credit rating, we'll offer Credit Karma and all this. And I had no idea what my credit rating was. I wasn't worried about it because I paid all my bills. But I never even looked. Finally, one day, because you had to pay to look and find out what you had. I said, I'm too cheap to find out what my credit is. Finally, the bank said, free. You want to know what your credit rating is? And so I clicked and I found out what my credit rating is. And fortunately, we're still okay. We must be. We get a lot of offers from credit card companies to sign up. You know, they say a perfect credit rating is 850. And I remember once when I bought a car and they ran a credit check, I asked the dealer, I said, have you ever run into an 850? He said, no, never. I've never met anyone with a perfect score. I said, well, how do you get a perfect score? He said, I don't know. He said, I've met some people with really high scores. God has a perfect credit rating. He never breaks his promises. His word is good. You can read in Psalm 89, verse 34, my covenant I will not break, nor alter the word that has gone out of my lips. God never breaks his promises. Listen to this. Numbers 23:19, God is not a man that he should lie, or the son of man that he should repent. Has he said and will he not do it, or has he spoken and will he not make it good? Now think about it. Why do humans sometimes break their promises? Promise money? I don't have it. They can't. Does God ever have a problem with saying, oh, I know I promised, but you know, I'm all out of money now. I can't pay. Does God ever have that problem? Or another reason people don't pray, people might not keep their promises, is they promised something, they weren't aware of what was going to happen, how circumstances were going to change. Does God ever say, didn't see that coming? Does he? No, he knows everything. So he has all resources. He knows everything that's going to happen. Why would God ever make a promise he couldn't keep? You think of any reason that a human might make a promise, that'll never apply to God. So any promise that God makes, he's going to keep it. But as with human contracts, some of God's promises have conditions. Some promises are given with conditions. But God never fails to keep his word. Let me give you a couple more verses on this. Joshua 23. Joshua's an old man. He calls Israel together before he dies. Verse 14, Joshua 23:14. Behold, this day I'm going the way of all the earth. And you know in all your hearts and in all your souls that not one thing has failed of all the good things that the Lord your God spoke concerning you. All have come to pass for you. Not one word of them has failed. Not one word. Everything he said would happen to Israel happened. You can read a similar passage. 1 Kings 8:55 says he stood and he blessed the congregation, I think this is Solomon, of Israel with a loud voice saying, blessed be the Lord that has given rest unto his people Israel according to all that he promised. There has not failed one word, not one word of all his good promise which he promised by the hand of Moses his servant. You know, you look back someday in eternity, you'll see God has never broken a promise to you. Jesus said, heaven and earth will pass away. My word will not pass away. So you can count on the promise of God. Isaiah 40:8, the grass will wither,

The flower will fade, but the word of our God stands forever. Why? Because God is a king and he cannot break his word. Yeah, I can think of at least three times in the Bible earthly kings made promises that they didn't want to keep. You know, Herod, at this birthday party, he said to his stepdaughter, she'd come out and wiggle and gyrate, that he'd give her anything she asked for, up to half his kingdom. And he had no clue. He thought she'd say, oh, you know, I want a new dress, or I want a new chariot or something. He was trying to be big-hearted with all the guests. Oh, whatever you want, half my kingdom, what do you want? Mother said, go ask for the head of John the Baptist. Oh, he did not see that coming. Herod arrested John at the urging of Herodias, but he thought he was a prophet. Matter of fact, he'd go listen to him in his jail cell every now and then. But he had spoken and his word was law. And if a king breaks his promises, nobody's going to respect him. John lost his head. King Ahasuerus made a law that all the Jews should be attacked on a certain day. And then his wife tapped him on the shoulder and said, honey, I'm a Jew. And he thought, oh, well, I made a law. I can't change that law, but here's what we'll do. We'll make another law that you get to attack your enemies first. He couldn't change his law. And King Darius made a law that if you pray to any god or man for 30 days, except to me, go into the lion's den. Then they said, you know, Daniel, he's breaking your law. And the king said, oh, I didn't realize what you guys were up to. He couldn't. They said, no law of the Medes and the Persians can be changed. And if that's true of the law of the Medes and the Persians, what do you think about the law and the promises of God? He's not going to break his promises. Now, with that in mind, of course, Daniel went to the lion's den and he survived because the king had to keep his word. With that in mind, how should we feel about the promises of God? The Bible tells us that his word is filled with exceeding great and precious promises, that by these we might become partakers of the divine nature. The Bible is filled with wonderful promises. How do you take advantage of the promises of God? You know, I made a list. I think I just wrote down 16 of some of my favorites of promises of God. For God so loved the world. You know that one? Whoever believes in him might not perish. Fear not, I am with you. I'll uphold you. 1 John 1:9, if we confess our sins, he's faithful and just to forgive us our sins and to cleanse us from all unrighteousness. That's a promise. If any of you lacks wisdom, James 1:5, let him ask from God who gives to all men liberally. That's a promise. I've just got tons of promises here that God has made to me. All these promises are promises he's made to me. But how come so many people don't experience the benefit of God's promises? There are conditions. Some people, he's promised whoever believes in him will not perish. You notice the condition? You got to believe in him. Need to ask him. So that's the key right there. Glenn Kuhn used to do these programs. He talked about the ABCs of prayer. The A is to ask. The B is to believe. The C is to claim. So one thing is believe in his promises. Without faith, it's impossible to please God. Romans 4:20, and this was in our memory verse, Abraham did not stagger at the promise of God through unbelief, but he was strong in faith, giving glory to God, being fully persuaded that what God has promised, he is able to perform. Do you believe that? God is able to perform what he's promised. All right. Has God promised that he can save those that turn to him? Then can he save you? If God has enough potency in his sacrifice to cover the sins of the whole world, does he have enough to cover yours? Amen. If the Lord has enough power to save the sins from anybody, then doesn't he have enough power to save the sins of everybody? But a lot of us doubt if we're going to make it. Don't doubt. The people of Israel that doubted God could bring them to the promised land did not make it to the promised land. But the ones who believed made it. All things are possible to him that believes. Believes what? The promises of God. And the Bible is filled with rich promises that God has made to us. Hebrews 11:33, who through faith subdued kingdoms, wrought righteousness, obtained promises. How do we obtain the promises? Through faith, they obtained the promises of God.
You know, that old saying, God

said it. I believe it. That settles it. You ask, you believe, you claim. You know, I can't help but wonder when Shadrach, Meshach, and Abednego were staring down the fiery furnace and looking at Nebuchadnezzar, if they weren't wondering about Isaiah 43. When you pass through the waters, I will be with you, and through the rivers, they will not overflow you. When you walk through the fire, you will not be burned, neither will the flame kindle upon thee. And they said to Nebuchadnezzar, our God who we serve is able to deliver us from the fiery furnace. They were claiming a promise God had made, and God would sooner send every angel in heaven to their aid than let his promise fall to the ground. For 2 Corinthians 1:20, for all the promises of God are yes in him, in Christ. Jesus has given us the key to unlock all the promises of God. So I've got more to say, but I'm going to cut this short in righteousness. I want to share with you just some examples. So how do you release the promises of God? You ask. You claim. You know, God likes to be reminded that he's made a promise. You know, parents, sometimes when your kids say, but you promised, boy, isn't that the deal sealer there? You promised, and you go, ah, okay. Let's do the bedtime story. Here, whatever it is, you know, you said, you take a bath and we'll do this. And you promised. You have to deliver. Now, if earthly parents want to keep their promises, when we remind God that he's made a promise, does he like to be reminded? There's a lot of examples in the Bible. Abraham said to God, you promised my children will be like the sand of the sea. Jacob wrestled with the angel. And before he wrestled, he prayed and he claimed the promises. You said you'd bring us back to this land. And he obtained that promise. You can read where when Abraham, Isaac, and Israel, your servants, Moses is praying, God said, I'm going to wipe out these stubborn, stiff-necked people. And you know what Moses did? He called up the promise of God in the face of God. So wait a second, you made a promise. My God was waiting for Moses to do that. But it was through the intercession and prayer, Moses claiming the promise of God. 1 Kings 18:1, it came to pass after many days, the word of the Lord came to Elijah in the third year, saying, after the famine, go present yourself to Ahab, I will send rain on the earth. So after that long day on Mount Carmel, and after the prophets of Baal are slain, and there's a great victory, there's still no rain. Elijah could have just folded his arms and looked at his watch and watched the sky. But you know what Elijah did? He went and he knelt and he looked at the ocean and he prayed. He says, you've promised. You said, I will send rain. And he, seven times, he kept praying the promise of God. Did God keep his word? Elijah said to Elisha, Elijah speaking as a prophet, the word of the Lord, says, I want a double portion of your spirit. Elisha says, I want a double portion of your spirit. Elijah says to Elisha, if you see me when I'm taken up from you, it will be so. That's a promise. So he didn't take his eyes off Elijah, and he saw Elijah go up in that flaming chariot. He says, all right, you promised, double portion of your spirit. He went back to the Jordan River with the mantle of Elijah. He said, where is the Lord God of Elijah? Why did he say that? He said, Lord, I saw it. You made a promise. And he hit the waters, and they parted, just like they did for Elijah. He was reminded of the promise of God. Jeremiah made a prophecy. After 70 years are completed at Babylon, I will visit you and perform my good word, cause you to return to this place. Daniel chapter 9, he's reading the prophecy of Jeremiah. Daniel gets on his knees and says, Lord, he spreads out the scroll. He says, you made a promise after 70 years. Not long after that, Babylon falls and the children of Israel go home. He activated. You know, some ingredients and some things don't come to life until you activate them by adding another component. He activated the promise of God by mixing it with prayer. And there's a lot of dormant prayers in the Bible that you will never enjoy unless you read them and you activate them by presenting them to the Lord through prayer. He wants you to benefit from those promises individually. But you got to read them and then you present them to the Lord. You kind of cash them in. It's like cashing a check. And so he presented that to the Lord, and God kept his promise. You know, nothing sadder than a promise that is not taken advantage of.
And

0: God wants us to get a hold of his promises and believe it. I remember reading about years ago, back in the days of Lewis and Clark, when the American army was still in its infancy, a hungry Indian wandered into a military fort on the frontier begging for food. And they gave the gentleman some food, and he was eating. He understood enough English, and they were talking to him. And they noticed that around his neck he had something they hadn't seen before. It was a red, white, and blue ribbon holding a leather pouch. And they said, "What do you have there?" And he said, "I've got a letter." They said, "Well, what is it?" He said, "Well, I'm not sure. I can't read." And so he pulls this little scroll out of his leather pouch, and it's a discharge from the army where he served as a scout fighting during the Revolutionary War for General George Washington, with a pension to provide for him for the rest of his life. So here he is, he's in a fort, he's begging. They said, "Man, you could have all the food you want because you got a regular pension. You don't need to be begging. You're carrying around this promise from the president, you're starving." There's a lot of people in the world out there that are just struggling so much because they're not taking advantage of the promises that our King has made to us. Right. Sea captain was telling a story one time. He was going through waters not far from Cuba. They heard the cry, "Man overboard." Now, this is back in the days when they were not motor boats. They were sailboats. And like trying to stop a train, those big ships, you just couldn't stop them. Water was too deep to throw out an anchor. And by the time you lowered the sails and you brought the thing about and launched a boat, you're 5 miles away from the man who fell overboard, and he'd often drown. And they heard the cry, "Man overboard." And they were all trained, everybody trained, throwing out the lifeline. If you were on a ship back then, they had a coiled up rope that was always ready at the stern of the ship. And as soon as you saw somebody went overboard, sometimes they'd fall from the rigging or whatever, they'd say, "Man overboard." Whoever could get to the stern as quick as they could, they grabbed the coil and they were trained to throw it. It would unravel as far out as they could. Hopefully the man would be able to grab the rope. If the rope got away and the boat got away, especially if you're in shark infested waters, slim chance. If you were in a storm or cold waters, I was reading another story. I'll get back to this one, but I got distracted. Just this week, I was reading about people going around Cape Horn down there, Straits of Magellan, and the rigging was full of ice, and it was a storm, and they ordered them up the rigging to bring in the sails, and it was almost like a death sentence because the boat was rocking, and it was so slippery, and those sailors knew that if they fell overboard, there would be no effort made to turn around in the storm. They just couldn't do it. And three men fell while they were trying to unfurl the sails. And first mate just kept ordering other ones up the ropes. "You got to go. We're all going to go ashore and crash unless you go up the ropes." So this other man, back to Cuba. This other man falls overboard. They shout, "Man overboard." Someone runs to the stern. They throw out the rope, and the rope is going by. The guy swims over to it, and he just gets it at the last minute. And they slowly pull him in. They were afraid to pull it too quick. He pulled it out of his hands. And so, because he's already got the boat dragging him like a water skier. And so they slowly pulled him in, and they got him up into the ship. And the captain said it took 4 hours to get him to let go of the rope. When he did finally let go of the rope, he had squeezed that old hemp rope so tight that parts of the rope were embedded in his skin. You know, God has made a lot of promises that have to do with your salvation. And you not only need to believe them, you need to cling to them. Because the devil does everything he can to get us to shake our faith on the promises of God. He doesn't want you to believe it. He doesn't want you to read it. He doesn't want you to know about it because he wants you to starve. And God is saying, you need to know those promises, claim them, see if you can trust me. Salvation is based on the promises of God. Amen?
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So why don't you give us a call? 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

Luke Skelton here. I'm up here at in Flagstaff at the top of Mount Eldon with Jeremy, and the two of us are up here getting ready to install a new transmitter. The transmitter has been unstable over the last couple months, and thanks to the generosity of the Flagstaff Church and some other donors, generous donors, we've been able to purchase the transmitter. And so we had a window of an opportunity to get up here before another snowstorm that's supposed to come in tomorrow. You can see all the snow here. Actually, Flagstaff is down here behind me. And so the station covers all of Flagstaff and the various areas around here. And so we're thankful that we got up here safely. You can see that the roads were a little bit treacherous. The weather is just beautiful, but it is cold. It's cold up here. We're going to be putting in this new transmitter here shortly, and we are just so thankful for the opportunity to be able to broadcast over the airwaves in all these various communities. And we thank you for your support and your prayers for this ministry. And we praise the Lord for how He's worked in the life of this ministry. We pray that He's working in your life, and we pray that He's working in the lives of all of our viewers. Please give us a call if you have any questions or you have a burden that you would like to either reach a new community or you'd like to help us with the various projects that we have for this ministry. It takes your help and your prayers and your support to ultimately make all of this possible. Many lives are being changed. People are coming from the communities, coming to the churches, and so thankful for the influence that this ministry has had on their lives.

So a challenge we have is that this seam is wet in between two pieces of plywood. It's wet right here. You can see all the wet, the moisture. And our rack is right here. So it's going to be during the winter time. If we leave this here, it's going to get all wet. Then there's the beam here that's holding up the, supporting the ceiling, and then another seam. So if we move, we're going to move our transmitter out in between.

0: basically the two seams so that it'll protect the transmitter and our equipment from water damage.
1: So it's the end of the day, and we praise the Lord that we got the station back on the air. It's really cold, and so we're heading back down the mountain. But just wanted to give you a concluding remarks and let you know that we did, in fact, get the station on the air with a new transmitter, and we're going to be back up here. We were already planning on being back up here because there's more to do. Can only do so much in a day, and this transmitter site is like 4 hours from home. So it'll be a while, but we're so thankful that the station is broadcasting at full power and that the viewers can continue to watch the station. Don't hesitate to give us a call. You have any questions about this ministry or what we're doing in the background, we'd love to share. And thank you so much for your prayers and support for this ministry.

I was always looking for the Lord, but the mic that you saw was the mic you got. I wasn't, you know, nice to you and then bad to you behind your back. I was always, I am what I am. I have been, you know, I have been to jail as a youngster for, I took my mom's car out for a joyride, and she wanted to make a lesson for me. Arrest them, you know, and I don't blame her. Nowadays, you know, I get cards from her and says, I can't believe you turned out the way you turned out. And it's all, you know, it's all in the background. I've never stopped listening, you know, or the word was always in me that I did stray. So, yeah, I went through my times and, always searching for the truth. One day my cable was cut off and I was flipping through the channels and I saw the Good News TV. And for me, it filled in a lot of question marks that I've always had, like, when's church? Is it Sunday, Saturday? So it is Saturday. And when I learned that, then everything else gelled together. And I had to be baptized. So I went through a whole growing pain there, and it was a good one. So, yeah, I loved Good News TV, though. I loved it. I would watch it till the wee hours of the morning, then go to work. But yeah, I couldn't get enough, you know? It helped spread the gospel. That helped me change. So I guess in an indirect way, yes, it changed everything. But through the Holy Spirit in you, you can't stop the change. It happens. And when you're hit with it, you're hit with it. But you dive in head first, starting with baptism. You know, some of my family says, don't get all Jesus crazy. I said, Mom, I will get crazy for Jesus, because I'll spread the news to a lot of people. And some people don't want to hear it. They don't want to hear the stuff that you have to tell them. If you don't want to hear the truth, you'll never reach those people. For me, I thank God that I found the Good News TV, actually. But I was already down that path, but it straightened out questions for me. But this ministry here,

0: is the true blue, the real deal. And so it is something that I would tell anybody to watch. If you want what I was looking for, the truth. Yeah, Good News TV, it saved my life. And in many ways, it changed my life.
1: 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My name is Luke Skelton, and I want to thank you for watching our channel. 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

0: Welcome to Hope Sabbath School, an in-depth, interactive study of the Word of God. I'm enjoying this series, Growing in Your Relationship with God. You say, Derek, what is more important than that? And I would say, nothing is more important than that. Today, an important topic, a practical one, how to study the Bible. So welcome to Hope Sabbath School, and welcome to the team. Take a look at each other. Give a wave. You look great. Hey, I'm so thankful for this team. And we're thankful for you, too, because we have Hope Sabbath School members all around the world. We are a global family, and we love to hear from you. When you write to us at sshope@hopetv.org, or now with our YouTube channel, over 135,000 subscribers, you leave comments, don't you? Don't forget to tell us where you're from, because we'd like to share some of those comments when we're here on the program. So here's one from Louise in the Netherlands. Louise says, hello, Hope Sabbath School.
1: Hello.
0: I'm from the Netherlands. I watch Hope Sabbath School every week, and I am learning a lot about the God. That's what this is about.
1: Yes.
0: And I enjoy the interactive discussions. God bless you, and greetings to you all. Well, Louise, thanks for writing to us from the beautiful country of the Netherlands. We're glad you're part of our Hope Sabbath School family. Aldith writes from Jamaica. We've got some Jamaican roots, right, Nicole? Hello from Jamaica. Give Aldith a wave. I've been a member of Hope Sabbath School as long as you've been on. I don't know if that's true. I watch at least twice a week, and I introduce others to this inspiring study of the Word of God.
1: Glory.
0: Yes. Let's be faithful, writes Aldith. I hope to meet you. My family, when Jesus comes.
1: Amen.
0: And then he has my favorite Hebrew word.
1: Hallelujah.
0: Hallelujah. Thanks, Elder, for writing to us from Jamaica. A donor couple writes from Pennsylvania. I think, Rachel, that's your home territory right now, isn't it? Pennsylvania. And we don't give names, but we do want to say thank you, so you'll know who you are when I read your note. But the donor couple says, hello, Hope Sabbath School team.
1: Hello.
0: You help us stay grounded in the love of Jesus.

0: as we watch your interactive study and hear you respond so enthusiastically to questions in the discussion time. 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
1: Thank you.
0: To bless the ministry. Yes, thank you so much. You know who you are. And thanks to each one. You say, Derek, could I do the little that I can do? Mm. Absolutely. Be part of the miracle. Yes. Go to hopetv.org/hopeSS. Click on that donate button and say, thank you, God, that I can be part of sharing a message of eternal hope with the world. We appreciate all that you do, and thank you. One last note from Eric in Kenya. And Eric says, I want to express my deep gratitude for the inspiring studies each week on Hope Sabbath School. Amen. Your messages have strengthened my faith and blessed me immensely. I'd like to meet some of these people, right?
2: Yes, we will.
0: Yes. May God continue to use you to touch lives worldwide. By the way, he says, I was baptized as a follower of Jesus while in college. Mm. I long to be part of the Hope Sabbath School team one day before Jesus comes back. Well, Eric, we're glad you are part of the team wherever we are around the world. We're interacting together, and we want to thank you for writing to us. And we'd love to hear from you. You say, Derek, what about my country? Write to us, and we'd love to share that feedback. sshope@hopetv.org. Before we start a study, though, don't forget that valuable resource we have for this series. We have for this series, Steps to Jesus. You can listen to the audiobook or download the digital copy of Steps to Jesus. It is a contemporary version of the classic book, Steps to Christ. That's been translated into over 160 languages. You say, wow, that must be an important book. This is a contemporary, easy reading version, Steps to Jesus. It's yours absolutely free. Just go to our website and you can click on the free resource. That can be a companion reading for you in this series on growing in your relationship with God. While you're at the website, you can download our theme song. It was lyrics written 2,700 years ago. My wife wrote the tune more recently, and I love the song. Seek the Lord while he may be found, call upon him while he is near. Let's sing it together.

0: You know, I was just thinking to myself, maybe someone watching Hope Sabbath School today, when they're just walking through the day, will all of a sudden hear that song,
1: yes.
0: Seek the Lord,
1: oh, yes.
0: while He may be found.
2: Amen.
0: And that's our prayer in this series. Mm-hmm. Let's pray together. Father in heaven, we thank You for this series, so important, growing in your relationship with God, and our study today on how to study the Bible, because we discovered that the Bible is a precious gift. And I pray that You would guide not only here in our studio with the team, but Hope Sabbath School members around the world as we study Your Word. May the Holy Spirit guide us. We thank You in the name of Jesus. Amen.
1: Amen.
3: Amen.
0: Well, in our previous study, and by the way, if you missed any of the studies, you can either go to our YouTube channel and they're archived there, right? Or you can go to our website, hopetv.com.

0: hopeSS, and you can do in this series. I want to watch them all. Go back and watch them. In part four of this series, we talked about the importance of the Bible, didn't we? Mm-hmm. Mm-hmm. And let's just reflect on that first. What lesson, Puya, maybe you could start our study. What important lesson did you learn from that study? Today, we're going to talk about how to study the Bible. Mm-hmm. What did you learn about the importance of the Bible in growing in a relationship with God?
1: Yes, one of the lessons I learned from our previous study was that the Bible reveals the character of God as well as who Satan is, the enemy is. Mm. And by studying the Bible, we can know the attacks or the schemes of the devil. Mm. So in a way, the scripture, the Bible reveals the plans of Satan. So it exposes his strategy. So if you study the Bible, you would be prepared to face the future.
0: Mm. I think those both are important. Thank you. We want to know about the enemy, but we also need to know about the beautiful character of God.
2: That's right.
0: Right, Rachel?
3: What stood out to me is that study of God's Word needs to be consistent. As we studied previously, it's living, and if I allow it to change me, it needs to be consistent, particularly daily.
0: Mm. Yeah. Have any of you noticed that you read a passage from the Bible, someone says, Derek, I don't even own a Bible. Well, see if you can get one, right? Some of you have it. Maybe you're following along right now, but even if you don't, some who've read the Bible a little bit, have you not noticed that you can read a text that you read before and you learn something new?
2: Oh, yes.
0: Because we talked about asking the Holy Spirit to guide us, right? Mm-hmm. When we are reading the Bible. So the Bible is really important. We also talked about what it can do for us. So let's look at a couple of texts in review. 2 Timothy chapter 2. And Jennifer, could you begin our study? 2 Timothy chapter 2 and verse 15.
4: I'm reading from the New King James Version. Be diligent to present yourself approved to God, a worker who does not need to be ashamed, rightly dividing the word of truth.
0: Okay, so what's the lesson there?
4: Be diligent.
0: Anybody? Yes, Jason?
5: You don't have to be ashamed.
0: Okay, you don't want to be ashamed, and how do you avoid being ashamed? By the way, I heard someone say, you know, Jesus didn't rise from the dead because some people went and asked and you know, is he here? And they said, he's not here.
5: Right. Mm.
0: But they didn't read the next part of the verse.
2: Right.
0: It says he's not here.
2: He's risen.
0: He's risen. Yes. Those were angels, by the way, not gardeners. But you see that we need rightly divide the word of truth, right? Mm-hmm. Let's look at another verse in the same book. Someone have 2 Timothy 3, Sean, and verse 15. What do you read there?
2: Yes, 2 Timothy chapter 3, verse 13. Verse 15 from the English Standard Version. And how from childhood acquainted with the sacred writings, which are able to make you wise for salvation through faith in Christ Jesus.
0: Wow, that is so important, isn't it? Mm. It's search the scriptures so you can win every Bible competition.
5: No.
0: You know, so you can always tell a person when they're wrong.
2: Oh, mercy.
0: What's the most important purpose of scripture?
6: Jesus.
4: Wisdom.
2: Knows
4: wisdom.
2: Christ. Wise for salvation.
0: Yes, the leaders for saving relationship with God, right?
2: Yes.
0: So important. One last verse just in review. John 5. Alex, if you could read this one, I misunderstood, I have to confess, as a child. I thought it was telling me, search the scriptures, like you should study the Bible. Let me say from our study for today, it is true that we should study the Bible.
2: Of course.
0: But that's not what this text is talking about. It's talking about the purpose of the scriptures, which the religious leaders were missing. Mm. So how does that read? What translation do you have, Alex?
7: Yes, John chapter 5 and verse, is it 39?
0: 39 and 40.
7: Okay, and I'll be reading from the New King James Version. This is how it reads. You search the scriptures, for in them you think you have eternal life. And these are they which testify of me, but you are not willing to come to me that you may have life.
2: Oh, mercy.
0: Back to the text about wise unto salvation. Yeah. The Bible is to draw us to Jesus,
2: right,
0: that we might have life.
2: That's right. Yeah.
0: And so if a person's just reading the Bible, but they're not finding a relationship with God, a saving relationship,

0: They've missed the point, right?
1: That's right. Yeah. That's right.
0: And there are theologians who don't believe God exists, but they study the Bible as a piece of ancient literature, and they will be lost unless they become wise unto salvation, right?
1: That's right.
0: So now with that preface, so you say, wow, the Bible's important. It tells us about the enemy, about the character of God, most of all, that God wants to save us. Mm-hmm. He wants an intimate relationship with us now and forever. Mm-hmm. Let's talk then about how to study the Bible. And there's some very practical insights in our study. We're going to start with setting aside special time for Bible study. Mm. And let's look at a couple of verses. Nicole, could you take us to Psalm 143 and verse 8?
2: Sure. The New International Version of that says, "Let the morning bring me word of your unfailing love, for I have put my trust in you. Show me the way I should go, for to you I entrust my life."
3: Amen.
0: That's beautiful. Yeah. What are some ways, Jennifer, that God might show me the way to go?
4: Through His Word.
0: Okay.
4: Study of His Word.
0: Could He give me a dream or a vision?
1: He could.
0: Yes. Could He speak to me audibly? Could He guide me through a Christian friend?
1: Of course. Yes. Yeah.
0: But Jennifer says, well, what about the Bible? What about the Bible? Doesn't it say somewhere, your word is a lamp to my feet and a light to my path? Yeah. So thank you for reading from Psalm 143, Nicole. In the morning, I'm going to listen. Someone look up Psalm 5 and verse 3. Alex?
5: Yes, I actually have a comment, and it's very important. And I'm actually glad that we're saying that we need to have a relationship with Jesus, because that's what it's all about.
0: Right.
5: And in order to have a healthy relationship, we need to set time for that.
0: Mm-hmm.
5: Otherwise, the
0: relationship
5: cannot grow.
1: Right.
0: Oh, very, very helpful insight. Thank you. Psalm 5, Jason, and verse 3. What does the psalmist say here?
6: Right. And I'll be reading from the New King James Version. And the Bible says, "My voice you shall hear in the morning, O Lord. In the morning I will direct it to you, and I will look up."
0: Okay.
6: Amen.
0: Yes, God, I speak to Him in prayer. He speaks to me primarily through His Word. Jason?
6: It was interesting. This is one of my favorite scriptures.
0: Mm. Oh.
6: It says, "I will look up." It means to look with a sense of expectation.
0: Ah.
6: Sense of receiving something from God.
0: Beautiful. So, sharing time, when did you decide that it was important to set aside some special time to study the Bible? And what time works for you?
1: Yeah.
0: Rachel?
7: When I saw the impact that it had in my life, particularly even how my day went, right? The just the me studying the Word influenced the atmosphere of my family around me.
0: Yeah. You have three little children, so that's challenging. You have to really make a commitment to set some time.
7: And it influences them. It changes them
0: so
7: somehow.
0: It blesses them.
7: Yeah. Absolutely.
0: Oh, that's beautiful. Alex, and I'll come back to Sean.
5: Yes. Whenever I really, what really motivated me was a roommate in college.
0: Okay, an example.
5: I was wondering, it's like, this guy knows a lot. He has a relationship with Jesus. What's his secret? And in the morning, I would see him rise up early, and he really goes privately, and he just opens the Word. He even sings hymns, and he has this time with God. I'm like, wow. I want that relationship too. Mm-hmm. So the mornings works best for me.
0: The morning. Pastor Sean.
8: Yeah, absolutely. For me, I was going through a spiritually dry season. I was spontaneous with my devotion with God, just whenever I could fit it in my day. Mm. And that doesn't work for any relationship. So I began setting down time in the morning. Mm. And as we saw, as we read Psalm 143, verse 8, what happens in the morning is you hear God's voice.
6: Right.
8: And what better way can you start the day than hearing God say, "I love you"?
0: Mm-hmm.
8: I think that's the best way to start any day personally.
6: Mm-hmm. Amen.
0: And I guess Puya, I see your hand. Someone might say, "Derek, I work 3 to 11 and I sleep." Well, I guess we would say whenever your day begins would be a good time. Is that right?
8: Amen.
0: Puya?
9: I'm smiling here because it seems like everyone here is a morning person.
2: Except no, I'm with you.
0: Okay, so.
9: Because I'll do a prayer and maybe a verse or two.
0: Yes.
9: But I'm not really a morning person that can wake up super early. So I set aside a time before I go to bed. So in the evening, before I go to bed, I would open my Bible and spend a much longer time. So I agree with you, Derek, that

0: You know, set the time that works for you best.
1: Yes, amen.
2: I heard a sigh across the world. Oh, thank you. There's someone like me.
3: Yes.
2: Find a time that works for you.
3: Yes.
2: But I heard from Rachel, be intentional about it.
3: Yes.
2: And even Sean, it will go away if you don't, yes. You're not intentional in setting that time. Mm-hmm. Jim,

0: and half of the time in reading and listening.
1: Oh, that's beautiful. One of my, I guess you would call him a mentor. He died before I was born. He was in the city of Bristol, England. His name was George Mueller. He was a great man of prayer, but he read his Bible on his knees.
2: Yes.
1: So we're going to come to that a little later in our study because Jennifer's saying prayer and Bible study goes together, very much so. But let's talk now. So we've got a special time. Let's talk about setting aside a special place. You say, Derek, this is very practical, very basic. And the answer is yes, it is.
2: Yes.
1: So let's go to Mark 1 and verse 35. Nancy, if you could find that for us. Mark 1 and verse 35. Let's learn a lesson from Jesus about a special place.
3: I'm reading from the New King James Version. Now in the morning, having risen a long while before daylight, he went out and departed to a solitary place, and there he prayed.
1: You know, I say, wait a minute, it doesn't say he did any Bible study at all. And that's true in the text, but I think we've learned from Jennifer's comment that reflecting on the word, most here he would have memorized, right? Reflecting on the word and responding in prayer to his father, he had a set place that he went to. I was surprised by this verse, Luke 22. Luke 22, verses 39 to 41. Sean, could you read that for us? Luke 22, 39 to 41. I almost missed an important insight in this verse.
4: Yes, reading from the Gospel of Luke, chapter 22, 39 through 41, was it?
1: Mm-hmm.
4: And I'll be reading from the English Standard Version. And he came out and went, as was his custom, to the Mount of Olives, and the disciples followed him. And when he came to the place, he said to them, pray that you may not enter into temptation. And he withdrew from them about a stone's throw and knelt and prayed.
1: I knew about Gethsemane, that's the garden where he went. I knew that that happened right before the crucifixion. But what I missed, and Sean just read, how did it say in your Bible, as was his custom,
4: his custom,
1: I think.
4: Right. Yes.
1: Some translations, as was usual for him.
4: Yes, it's happened.
1: So when he was in the vicinity of Jerusalem, obviously he didn't come down from Capernaum all the way down, but when he was in the vicinity of Jerusalem, he had a set place.
4: Yes.
1: And again, we heard very much study and prayer going together. Alex?
5: Yes, and actually it just came to my mind, a very practical lesson from this is do not wait for your relationship once it's fallen apart to try to rebuild it up. Does that make sense? Meaning, have the relationship to where you're on date nights, or where you're coming together, where you're constantly interacting. Do not wait until it's like, you know what, I think, and then it's like, okay, let's talk again. Let's talk again.
1: So that word consistent was something Rachel mentioned earlier, wasn't it? We can study the Bible anywhere, correct?
4: Of course.
1: But what if you found to be an ideal setting for you?
4: Yeah.
1: Time-wise, you said for you it works better toward the end of the day. You maybe feel a little more alert and ready to do that, right?
4: Yes.
1: But what about location? What have you found to be ideal for you? Yes, Jason?
6: Me, personally, it's outside. Especially on a nice day, the sun is shining, birds are chirping, and then you have the Word of God opened up. Again. It paints this picturesque picture, it's just beauty and love. And so,
1: rather than being in a little shop with blaring music or whatever.
4: Yes.
1: Okay, so outside, Sean?
4: I find that as long as the place is private and quiet, I can have effective time with God.
1: Okay.
4: It seems like solitude creates that place to hear God, and silence creates that space to hear God.
1: Okay.
4: So whether it's the chair or out in nature or the garden or on the walk, I can be with God, knowing His word there.
1: So I'm trying to, if I hear correctly, set aside distractions, right?
7: Right.
1: Which if I have three little ones, I may need to make it a time of the day when they don't all need mommy at once, Rachel, right? A little bit. But God's flexible with us, right?
6: Yeah, amen.
1: And He works with us. I love a story in Luke 10, which I think we could learn a lesson from.

0: Luke 10, and Nicole, could you read verses 39 to 42? It's about two women of God, and sometimes people give Martha a bad reputation. Oh, she's kind of a workaholic kind. But Martha was a woman of faith.
1: Yes.
0: When her brother died, she said, "Lord, you know, I believe you'll raise him up at the last day. I believe you're the Christ who has come into the world." But she was kind of busy that day. But I think we can learn something from Mary in Luke 10, 39 to 42.
2: Sure. So the New International Version says, "She had a sister called Mary who sat at the Lord's feet listening to what he said. But Martha was distracted by all the preparations that had to be made. She came to him and asked, 'Lord, don't you care that my sister has left me to do the work by myself? Tell her to help me.' Martha, Martha," the Lord answered, "you are worried and upset about many things, but few things are needed, or indeed only one. Mary has chosen what is better, and it will not be taken away from her."
0: Amen.
3: Amen.
0: Martha, Martha. We could all, it could be saying, "Derek, Derek," right? "Jason, Jason." I mean, the Lord could say, it's easy to get distracted. Was Martha doing something bad?
4: No, not necessarily.
0: Wanting to welcome Jesus into her home.
4: Right.
0: But she got distracted from listening. By the way, that was the Bible being spoken live. Right?
4: Yes. Amen.
0: The word of Jesus. Right. That's live. Yes.
5: Right, right.
0: Rachel?
6: One thing that stands out to me is that Jesus tells her, "You were worried and troubled about many things." Right? She wasn't at the feet of Jesus like Mary was.
0: Right.
6: And because of that, she was worried and she was troubled. She was restless in a way. She did not have peace.
0: So Jesus ascended to heaven. He's there at the right hand of the throne of God. So we can't literally sit at his feet when we're studying the word, or I mean, he is the living word, right? So we just listen. That's live Bible right there. But how can any place become the feet of Jesus? How can whatever place the Spirit leads us to set apart to study our Bible, we've got a set time, and it's a time that will work for us, right? How can any place become the feet of Jesus for us? What do you think? Nancy?
3: God's presence is wherever we ask him to be with us.
0: So we're tying in, and we're going to come back to, in fact, the next section is about prayer, right? So you're saying, if I invite Jesus to be with me by his Spirit, that becomes the feet of Jesus, right? Anybody else? Amen. Yes, Alex?
7: Yes, because whenever Jesus is speaking to you through the word, That's God speaking to you. And whenever we pray, it's like we're speaking back. So anywhere where we have that dialogue with him can be
0: the feet of Jesus. What about that idea that he's like, oh, so she sat next to Jesus? No. What is conveyed in the idea of being at the feet of Jesus? What would that mean for us? We had in this series, by the way, if you missed it, growing in our relationship with God, part three was on the sin of pride and the gift of humility. What do you see in the posture, in the what is that telling us for us when we would gather to study?
2: Well, it's humility. It's humble, but it's also a openness to accepting what is being given to you.
0: That idea that I want to learn from you, God, right? A set time, a set place, but then this important issue, which Jennifer just threw out right at the beginning. Derek, don't miss this. Bible study and
2: prayer
0: must go together. Let's look at a few scriptures. Maybe you can think of one that emphasizes the importance of a prayerful attitude when we come to study the Bible. Does anyone think of a text that would be helpful for us? We're just saying, "Lord, this is your word. We studied about this in part four, right? I want to see a revelation of your character. Please, please, please help me. I'm praying to you before I read." Any text come to your mind? Pastor Sean?
1: Well, Jeremiah 33, verse 3, I think, is an

0: Excellent text.
1: Okay, let's take a look at that. The prophet Jeremiah, chapter 33.
0: Verse 3.
1: And verse 3.
0: Yeah.
1: Some people say, "What, Derek, I hear all these names. I have no idea where they live." Well, this is about, what, 2,600 years, maybe 2,550 years ago, somewhere around there. So a long time ago, but he was a prophet of God.
0: Yes.
1: And what do you read there in, actually, it's the word of the Lord that he records. Lord,
0: yes, yes. Jeremiah 33, verse 3, which is the word of God, literally God speaking, says this in the English Standard Version, "Call to me and I will answer you. And I will tell you great and hidden things that you have not known."
2: Amen.
1: Calling to the Lord is
0: prayer.
1: That's prayer. That's right. Prayer. It's prayer. Sometimes we call softly and sometimes we call loud because we're sinking somewhere, yes. Right?
2: Right?
1: But we're calling out to the Lord, and he says, "When you call to me,
0: I will answer."
1: Well, that's wonderful. Yeah. Will you?
3: I find it interesting that Sean's version said hidden things, right? God's saying, "I will show you hidden things." My version is New King James. It just says great and mighty things. But I prefer Sean's version now for that specific word because, as we had discussed previously, we need the Holy Spirit to help us understand the Word of God.
0: Yes.
3: This has to be discerned spiritually.
1: Yes.
3: With the help of the Holy Spirit. Because someone can read, as you mentioned, there are people who study this as just another book. They may know this with their head knowledge. But if you don't have that spiritual discernment to understand the hidden aspect of the spiritual realm, you know, it won't really, need that spiritual dimension too.
1: Thank you so much. You know, in part four of this series, Alex, you were sharing your own experience, not growing up knowing about the Bible. You grew up in a I guess, secular environment, right? Why was James 5, 1 verse 5 special for you? You told me, "I need help here to understand what this is saying." I'm sure somewhere along your reading, you found that verse. If you'd read it and then share from your experience, why that was so encouraging for you.
4: Yes, of course. And I'll be reading from the New King James Version. Okay, so James chapter 1, verse 5. This really brings me hope. Verse 5, it says, "If any of you lacks wisdom, let him ask of God, who gives to all liberally and without reproach, and it will be given to him." And when I read that, I'm like, "Lord, I need all the wisdom. I do not know anything. I cannot know anything." But when I read verses like this and this, it really brings me hope. I'm like, "Okay, God, you can teach me step by step." And by God's grace, I can say, looking back, he has fulfilled that promise.
1: Oh, beautiful. Amen. So you didn't have the privilege, like in the Bible, Timothy, Paul says, "Oh, your mother and your grandmother taught you in faith," and right? But that promise of wisdom. And what did you notice about that promise, by the way? We're talking about praying when we study the Bible. What do we notice? If we ask,
0: you
1: he
0: will
1: gives
0: give
1: out.
5: Generously.
1: Yes. Yeah. I wondered, liberally, maybe another translation. Generously.
4: Yes.
1: And what was the other thing? Without reproach or fault.
0: Yes.
1: Reproach, that's kind of an old English word. Is there another word? How does it read? Anybody?
0: Fault. Without judgment. Fault. Without fault.
1: Without passing judgment or finding fault. Mm-hmm. It's like, "You again, Alex."
4: Praise God.
1: "Oh, my son, Alex." Right? "My daughter, Nancy, thank you for asking." Because I want you to find in the scriptures what? What have we decided? He want me to find in the scriptures?
6: Light to salvation.
4: Jesus Christ.
1: Jesus and a growing relationship with him, right?
6: Yes.
1: So, I'm so glad that you asked. And I can imagine angels. I don't think I'm imagining too much. I can imagine angels when we say, "Lord, I ask you." And Christians pray in the name of Jesus. That means it's not because I'm worthy and I have to expect that you'll answer me, but I come covered with the authority of Jesus, right? Please give me wisdom as I'm studying. I imagine the angels going,
3: Yes.
1: Amen.
0: Yes, yes.
1: And I imagine

0: and sadness when they see people studying the ancient text with no prayer and just gaining knowledge for a theoretical discussion. Earlier in our study, we mentioned the importance of the Holy Spirit too. So, and in fact, part of our praying may indeed be to pray for the Holy Spirit to guide us, right?
1: Yes.
0: Can you think of any text that we should share in our study that would say, when I study the Bible, I'm going to pray, call to me and I will answer you, right? I'm going to pray for wisdom. I'm going to ask the Holy Spirit to guide me in my study. Anyone think of a verse that we might share? Puya?
2: John 16:13 would be a good verse here.
0: John, Gospel of John.
2: Yes.
0: Chapter 16.
2: Verse 13.
0: And verse 13. Now I have, and I don't know if you own a Bible, if you do, I have one of these Bibles that they call a red letter edition. What that means is whenever the words of Jesus are spoken, they're in red. And that's going to mainly be in which books?
3: The Gospel.
0: Yeah. Right, the Gospel, yeah. Matthew, Mark, Luke, and John. And then there's a few little splashes of red in other places, but mainly in Matthew, Mark, Luke, and John, because that's telling the gospel story of Jesus. And John 16:13. Verse 13, Puya?
2: Yes, and the New King James Version reads, "However, when he, the Spirit of truth, has come, he will guide you into all truth, for he will not speak on his own authority, but whatever he hears, he will speak, and he will tell you things to come."
0: Oh, I can imagine someone like Alex back when he was young, just learning about the Bible, saying, "I need James 1:5." I can imagine people saying, "Well, I need to, I need the Holy Spirit's help."
3: Yes,
0: right?
3: Yes.
0: Right? So that I can gain knowledge to salvation, right? And grow in my relationship with God. So how do we receive the gift of the Holy Spirit then? Someone says, "Well, how do I do that? Where do I need to send money somewhere?" How do I receive that gift? What did Jesus say? Anybody remember? Sean?
3: "You only need to ask, and God will bountifully give you the Holy Spirit."
0: Doesn't it say in that beautful passage, if you, now you're not even, I mean, he calls us evil, but I understand. We're broken human beings.
1: Yes.
0: We love to give good gifts to our children, right? Several of you have children, right? We love to give good gifts to our children.
3: Yes.
0: How much more?
4: Yes.
0: Well, our Father in heaven, give.
3: Yeah.
0: Matthew says good gifts, and that's true. But Luke says,
3: Holy
0: you
3: want
0: to know what the greatest gift is? So give the Holy Spirit to those who ask. Yes, Nancy.
4: I wanted to bring out that there are so many denominations, there are so many different Christian churches to pick from. And sometimes we're like, "Well, which one is right?" Well, all you need to do, this text helps, the one that we just read. The Spirit of truth has come. He will guide you into all truth. So there are many different options out there, but there is one God and there is one Holy Spirit, and He will guide us.
0: And not only many Christian denominations, but many world religions.
4: Exactly.
0: You know, and what's the truth? And God is saying, "Call to me." And I will answer you. And I think many people have a testimony that I finally said, "You know what?" I remember an Orthodox Muslim who shared with me, who prayed and said, "Okay, Lord, you said, if you ask anything in my name, I will do it, that the Father may be glorified."
3: There you go.
0: In the Son. And she began to pray, and miracles started to happen.
3: Hallelujah.
4: Amen.
0: What does that tell me?
3: Yes.
0: God's not trying to hide from me.
3: Nope.
5: Right.
0: He wants me to what?
4: Grow
0: in a relationship with Him.
3: Yes.
4: Yes.
0: So whether it's confusion within all the churches, and a lot, unfortunately, are what we call nominal. They're in name, but they may go to church once a year, but they don't even know what the Bible says. Or other world religions. I need the Holy Spirit to guide me. And thank you, Sean, for reminding us. We can just ask, just like we ask for wisdom.
5: Right.
0: And God will give it to us. Well, there is one psalm, and psalms are scripture songs, right? Mm. We sang one today from Isaiah 55. But there's one psalm that really focuses on the Word of God and studying the Word of God and the blessings of the Word of God. And it happens to be the longest song. It is, which one is it? Does anybody, there are 150 of these songs. Mm-hmm. It's 119, yeah. Nicole says. Anybody agree?
1: Yeah.
0: Yes. Yes. And how long is it?
3: Long.
0: It's long. But there are some wonderful verses in that scripture song. I think there are 22 stanzas, right? Mm-hmm. Based on the letters of the Hebrew alphabet. It's quite complicated, really. But the Holy Spirit guided the psalmist in writing. But it's not about all kinds of things. Mm-mm. It's about the Word of God.
1: Yes. Amen.
0: Is there a passage in that psalm that has blessed you? There are many. You say, Derek, there's 176 to choose from. But is there one that you'd like to share? Puya, I see you raise your hand. Maybe.
2: Yes.
0: Don't share all of them, but one. And you say, Derek, this is really encouraging. We're talking about how to study the Bible.
2: Yes.
0: What do you read?
2: I want to read verse 9 and maybe verse 11.
0: Okay.
2: It's okay. Mm-hmm. Psalm 119, verse 9 and 11. In the New King James Version reads, "How can a young man cleanse his way? By taking heed according to your word."
0: I now see why you're a young man. So part of studying the Bible is listening to what God says and taking heed.
2: Yes.
0: All right. And then verse 11 of Psalm 119.
2: And it reads, "Your word I have hidden in my heart that I might not sin against you." And if I can quickly comment there, yes, you know, especially for young people, I believe this is so practical. If you want to live a good life, if you want to live a life that is in accordance with God, study the Word and hide His Word in your heart. Then it will help you live your life according to His will.
0: Mm-hmm. Well, what does that mean, to hide His Word in your heart? Anyone? Mm. What does that mean?
4: To remember it, to memorize.
0: Okay, to memorize it, right? Yes. Mm-hmm. The Hebrews speak of the heart as the, you know, like the mind, right? So I'm not putting it here, but I'm hiding it in my mind. And what are some ways I can do that?
2: Psalms.
0: Let's be practical.
2: Scripture song.
0: Okay, yeah. We just sang, "Seek the Lord while He may be found, call upon Him while He is near." Mm. And you know, my wife likes to put songs to music. She just wrote a collection of 7 songs for our grandchildren because they're hiding the Word. And it's amazing. It's like it's there.
4: Mm-hmm.
0: So songs, what's another way I can hide it in my heart?
4: Well, I was just going to say, it's like holding it as a treasure in our hearts.
0: Sure.
1: Yeah. Yeah.
0: Yes, it is a treasure. And I could do that in a song, or what's some other ways, Jennifer?
5: So there's audio Bible. You can saturate your environment with God's Word.
0: I like that word, saturate. Mm-hmm. Right? In the old days, there were just 2 ways. You could either read it if you had a Bible at all, or you could listen to someone else read it.
1: Yes. Mm-hmm.
0: But now with technology, you can have an audio Bible while you're doing something else, even. You can be listening, right? Saturation. Here in the United States, I know you're many parts of the world, but the chaplain of the U.S. Senate, Chaplain Barry Black, he uses that saturation, listening to the Bible when he's commuting to our capital.
1: Yes.
0: And I asked him one time, "How many times can you get through?" He said, "I can go through the Bible 4 times every year, just in my commute."
5: Right.
4: Wow.
0: So saturation. You say, "Well, am I going to memorize all of that?" No, but isn't there a promise somewhere that the Helper, the Holy Spirit,
1: will bring to your mind,
0: will bring to your remembrance?
1: Yes. Yes.
0: I'm going to get excited, right? Because if I've been saturating my mind, and thank you for that one technique. Some people say, "Derek, I have one of these on my smartphone." However you're doing it, right?
1: Yeah. Mm-hmm.
0: Get the Word inside. Mm-hmm. Alex?
6: Yes, and I feel the Holy Spirit impressing me to share this right here.
0: Yes.
6: It's in the same chapter, Psalms 119, but it's in verse 98 and 99.
0: All right. Psalm
6: 119. Verse 98 and 99.
0: I'm familiar with that, and it's worth, the Holy Spirit guided you to share that. So let's see how that reads. Again, this is a scripture song. So it's song number 119. But it's divided up to help.

0: us find our way through it.
1: Mm-hmm. Yes. And starting in verse 98, I'm reading from the New King James Version. It says, you, speaking to God, through your commandments, make me wiser than my enemies, for they are ever with me. I have more understanding than all my teachers. Mm. And the reason why I'm sharing this, and I'll just be honest, I felt so discouraged when I was in school for ministry. I'm like, Lord, how can I know? I feel so intimidated to share the word in front of the teachers. I told this to my roommate. He's like, Alex, I have something I want to share you right here. But you know, God can show to you things that even your teachers do not know. Mm. If you just have a relationship with Him. Mm. And that really encouraged me. And I just want to encourage anyone watching this that God can show you things. You just need to go to Him, ask for wisdom.
0: And here's someone that didn't grow up hearing the Bible all the time, right? Mm-hmm. But more wisdom. When I set aside a time and a place and I ask the Holy Spirit, I pray and ask the Holy Spirit to give me wisdom and to teach me, right? Mm-hmm. And I determine in my heart that I'm going to do what I learn, right? Mm-hmm. I may actually have more wisdom than my teachers if they're just having knowledge but not living what they learned, right? Well, I want someone to stay in the song and go over to verses 103 to 105 because you see, Derek, there's so many here. Rachel, could you read that for us?
2: Yeah.
0: Psalm 119, 103 to 105.
2: And I'll be reading from the New King James Version. How sweet are your words to my taste, sweeter than honey to my mouth. Mm. Through your precepts, I get understanding. Therefore, I hate every false way. Your word is a lamp to my feet and a light to my path.
0: Amen. So how does the psalmist know the false ways to hate? Mm-hmm. How does he know?
3: God studied
0: the from the word. That's exactly right. Someone said one time, you don't study counterfeit teaching, you study the truth.
4: That's right.
0: And then when the counterfeit teaching comes, you say, that's not true. Because his word is a lamp to my feet and a
3: light
0: to my path. Yeah. Isn't that an amazing scripture song?
5: Yes.
0: Wow, Psalm 119. Well, you probably have learned, and I'm going to just give a moment for this before we go to the last section. Maybe someone's helped you to study the Bible.
5: Yes.
0: Is there someone that was really a help to you? You said your roommate, by example,
5: yes.
0: Alex, right? Getting up and reading his Bible. Anybody else, someone really helped you, Nicole?
6: So when I was in New York, when I lived in New York, and I have a girlfriend who would come over every week in the morning, and we would pick a scripture to kind of review together. Huh. And she helped me to kind of see what I should be looking for and how I should kind of study the Bible. And it was very, very helpful. And we did it for years.
0: Wow.
6: And we would pick like James. We picked very practical books in the Bible that we would then talk about, we would discuss. And it was very helpful to me to have someone to talk to because I'm very much of a verbal learner. Mm. So it helped me to have someone to talk to about the things instead of just kind of reading it on paper.
0: Amen. Thank you for sharing that. And I'm hoping that maybe your friend will watch Hope Sabbath School, and she'll probably use my favorite Hebrew word,
5: hallelujah,
0: right? But God brings people who can help us, as long as they're pointing us to Scripture,
6: yes,
5: right.
0: And not to, well, I have this new idea that I was thinking, you know, wait, you know, if they speak not according to this word, what did the prophet Isaiah say?
5: There's no light in them.
0: So that may be your opinion. But what does the Bible say? But I want us to move in our last section. We've talked about the importance of the Bible, having a time and place and prayer and the Holy Spirit helping us. But now I want to talk about sharing what we've learned with others. Mm-hmm. You say, well, what if I don't know very much? Share what you know.
5: Right.
0: You know, there was a story in the Gospels about a man set free from a legion of demons.
5: Mm-hmm. Mm-hmm.
0: And Jesus said, you go back to your people in that region and tell them what the Lord, how much did he know?
6: He just knew that Jesus had
0: set him free from a legion of demons.
5: Mm-hmm.
0: And I'm sure he probably listened to a little of his teaching, but share what you know.
5: Mm-hmm. Mm-hmm.
0: So let's look at a few examples of early Christians sharing what they knew.
5: Mm.
0: Now, they had the scripture.

0: In the scrolls, but they also had live scripture, right?
1: Right.
0: From Jesus, yeah.
1: Mm-hmm.
0: The Holy Spirit brought to them. Let's look at a former fisherman named Peter in Acts chapter 4, verses 8 through 12. Nancy, would you read that for us? Acts 4, 8 through 12.
2: I'm reading from the New King James Version. Then Peter, filled with the Holy Spirit, said to them, "Rulers of the people and elders of Israel, if we this day are judged for a good deed done to a helpless man, by what means he has been made well, let it be known to you all and to all the people of Israel that by the name of Jesus Christ of Nazareth, whom you crucified, whom God raised from the dead, by him, this man stands here before you whole. This is the stone which was rejected by you builders and which has become cornerstone. Nor is there salvation in any other, for there is no other name under heaven given among men by which we must be saved."
0: No, I like that you were smiling while you were reading that, Nancy. That's beautiful because it says he stood full of the Holy Spirit. Mm. Can you think of another time when he stood, but he wasn't full of the Holy Spirit?
2: Yeah. When he denied him.
0: And that's when he was denying before the crucifixion. He said, "I don't even know who Jesus is."
3: Mm.
0: But now, filled with the Holy Spirit, powerful, right? Mm-hmm. He's testifying the truth about Jesus. Maybe he was an inspiration to the believers in the last part of Acts chapter 4, verses 29 to 31. Jennifer?
4: I was just reminded of how Jesus had told Peter to pray lest he enter into temptation. Mm-hmm. And it could have been that he should have been praying for the Holy Spirit.
0: Yes. Yes. And that the Holy Spirit would have brought scripture to his remembrance as he stood there. Oh, you're one of them. And maybe the Spirit, if he'd been attentive, would have said, "Be strong and of good courage.
4: Yeah.
0: Do not fear nor be afraid of them.
4: Mm-hmm. Mm. That's right.
0: For the Lord your God
5: is with you.
0: He's the one who goes with you. He will not leave you
6: nor forsake you.
0: Nor forsake. That's the theme song in a previous series that we did, right? Of Joshua. So be strong. If he'd been listening, the Holy Spirit would have brought scripture that he had learned to his remembrance. Jennifer, would you read the passage? I love this passage at the end of Acts chapter 4. Peter and John have just been released from prison. They could be very intimidated by what's happened. But let's read their testimony, Acts 4, verses 29 to 31.
4: And I'm reading from the New King James Version. "Now, Lord, look on their threats and grant to your servants that with all boldness they may speak your word. By stretching out your hand to heal, and that signs and wonders may be done through the name of your holy servant Jesus." And when they had prayed, the place where they were assembled together was shaken, and they were all filled with the Holy Spirit, and they spoke the word of God with boldness.
0: I love that. They spoke the word of God with boldness. Why?
4: They were filled with the
0: Because they were filled with the Holy Spirit.
3: Yes.
0: There's one other example. I'm not going to read the whole story in Acts chapter 8, 26 to 35. If you want to write that, Acts chapter 8, 26 to 35. It's the story of Philip, but it's another example. Philip had heard the truth, and God says to him, "Get up and start going down that road." And by the way, it says, and that was desert. He doesn't say why, but he goes, and who does he meet on the road?
6: An Ethiopian.
0: Well, actually, he sees a chariot, and the Spirit of God says,
6: "Go,
0: run, catch up with the chariot." And this Ethiopian official is reading, so he's an educated man, and he's reading, and he apparently reads Hebrew as well as his mother tongue from Ethiopia. He's reading the prophet Isaiah. And what does the Spirit of God tell Philip the deacon to do?
1: Baptize them.

0: Explain to him.
1: Explain. Yeah. Get up in the chariot. He could say, well, I'm just a deacon. I do food logistics. But when you're filled with the Holy Spirit,
2: that's right.
3: God can use you.
1: Gets up, beginning at the very passage, tells him all about Jesus. And what does the Ethiopian official say?
4: Where's water so I can be baptized?
1: I want to be baptized. So apparently taught him about baptism too. And if you don't know, baptism is a way of saying, I accept what Jesus has done for me. Yeah. I want to be part of his kingdom and look forward to his soon coming. The Ethiopian says, hey, where's water? Now, I looked on Google Maps and I don't see any water between where he was running and where they ended up. But I think God could create water, right?
5: Sure.
1: If he can create worlds, I don't know. We'll have to ask. Maybe Philip says, I never saw water there before, but there was water there, and he was baptized. Here's the key point, a closing verse. Puya, I'd like you to read it, Isaiah 55, 10 to 12. When we share the word of God we've learned, something good will happen. If we do it prayerfully, with the wisdom that Alex talked about earlier, and the guidance of the Holy Spirit, beautiful. This is actually right after our scripture song that we sing for this series. What do you read in the prophet Isaiah 55, verses 10 to 12?
3: And I'll be reading from the New King James Version. For as the rain comes down and the snow from heaven, and do not return there, but water the earth and make it bring forth and bud, that it may give seed to the sower and bread to the eater, so shall my word be that goes forth from my mouth. It shall not return to me void, but it shall accomplish what I please, and it shall prosper in the thing for which I sent it. For you shall go out with joy and be led out with peace. The mountains and the hills shall break forth into singing before you, and all the trees of the field shall clap their hands.
1: I imagine Philip was feeling pretty happy when this key leader going back will impact a whole country accepts Jesus as Messiah.
3: I just want to make a quick comment that I believe God wants us to share the word that we read and understand because sharing is the best way that the best way.
2: Yes.
3: Because by teaching others, we become more and more, better at remembering the words too. And that's my own testimony is when I started sharing what I have learned is when I realized, oh, there's more to share. Yes.
1: Beautiful. Amen. What's an important takeaway lesson from this study on how to study the Bible? Anybody? Yes, Nicole.
6: You have to start.
1: You have to start. That's basic, but it's true. Yes,
4: ask
1: Rachel?
4: Ask for the Holy Spirit.
1: Ask for the Holy Spirit to guide you in your study. Alex?
7: You have a great teacher who is willing to teach you.
1: A great teacher. You're speaking of the Holy Spirit to guide you into all truth. Anyone else? Jason?
5: Enjoy the process.
1: That's enjoy right. it. Yeah, that's right. We're not trying to, I hope I'll be as smart as, right. no. The Holy Spirit wants to guide us. Sean?
8: You will meet God there.
1: You'll meet God there. Yes. I'm so excited about this study. How to study the Bible, and it's not about being just clever. It's about growing in your relationship with God or starting a relationship with God, becoming wise to salvation, saying, oh, that's what it means to call upon the name of the Lord, and then to grow in your relationship with Him. And when you're learning beautiful things from the Word of God, don't keep it to yourself. Share as the Holy Spirit guides you those precious truths with others. What a blessing we have in the Word of God. Let's pray. Father in heaven, thank you for the Bible, a crucial part of growing in our relationship with you. And thank you that your Holy Spirit will guide us, not only as we learn for ourselves, but as we share with others. We thank you in the name of Jesus. Amen.
2: Amen. Amen.
1: Well, thanks for joining us for Hope Sabbath School. You say, Derek, is there more to learn? Absolutely. This series, so practical, growing in your relationship with God. We're all learning together, and we're being filled with joy as we're learning the truth of God's Word. Take what you've learned, go out and be a blessing to those around you.

Who is Jesus? Why did Jesus die? And is Jesus really God? The book, The Desire of Ages, is the life story of the greatest spiritual leader the world has ever known, Jesus Christ. By the simple short record of 3.5 years, he changed the world more profoundly than any other. The accounts in the four Gospels are interwoven in this over 100-year-old classic. The Desire of Ages does not merely set down a series of remote events. It presents the meaning of them so vividly that you will feel like you are an eyewitness to what is being described. Here are captured and answered the tensions between hope and despair, shame and acceptance, the past and the future, false and true religion, and desire and fulfillment. The Desire of Ages is a free resource. Call Good News TV at 480-264-1116 for your free copy.

0: Welcome to the Breath of Life Television Ministries broadcast with Pastor Deblier Snell. In today's episode, Pastor Snell continues the powerful message, Little White Lies. Now, let's go deeper into the Word of God.
1: And see, beloved, I need somebody to know that we throw shade on no other religion, but to let us know that we have a place in the heart of God. I need us to know that we didn't discover religion when we got to America. I need you to know God gave it to us while we were still in our native land. Are y'all hearing the pastor today? In other words, we're not new to this. We're true to this. Can I get a witness out here today? In other words, if you've read your Bible, you know that the Bible, that the Garden of Eden, at least part of it was in Africa, where those rivers flow from the northeastern part of the continent. How many of us recognize that in the Bible, Abraham had a wife named Hagar that was Egyptian, and he's got descendants that were from Africa? Do you realize that Moses married a chocolate girl from Cush, or the land of Ethiopia? Do you remember a woman named the Queen of Sheba who came to sit with Solomon? And when she saw it, she said that the half has never been told. Have you ever heard of Ebed-Melech, an African who saved Jeremiah from the cistern when the Jews persecuted him? Do you realize that Phinehas, the high priest, the grandson of Aaron, was called the Nubian one, who had a bronze-colored sin? And do you realize the only reason that Jesus made it all the way to Golgotha was because a black man named Simeon put his shoulder under the cross and helped him get all the way to the end? And see, friends, my larger point is simply this, beloved. This, beloved, is make the gospel inclusive. But the gospel isn't inclusive. The gospel is encompassing. See, when they say inclusive, it connotes that it's actually ours, but we're just going to let you have some of it. But how many of us know God didn't make it inclusive? God intended it for us at the very beginning, and we didn't get it in the U.S. We brought it with us to the U.S. And see, I need somebody to get this. Oh, help me, Holy Ghost. Black people didn't start serving God because of slavery. We serve God in spite of slavery. It was our trust in Him that kept us and anchored us and helped us realize that He has brought us too far to leave us. And I want to say this because there are some of us that need to respond to the truth instead of just reacting to the lie. Because how many of us realize, you know what colonialism did? Is that it absorbed the gospel in such a way that it made it look like through art, literature, and film that there was only one race of people that Jesus loved. So that when you watch the Ten Commandments, Moses was white. Aaron was white. The Egyptians were white. Or even when you saw early pictures of Jesus, he was blonde hair and blue eyes. When the Bible says his feet were like brass and his hair is kinky as wool. Oh, y'all not hearing the pastor today. In other words, even in heaven, the pictures always show that all the angels were white and everybody on the sea of glass was white. And even this foolish Sabbath school cover. Operates contrary to the narrative of Scripture. And beloved, I'm not here to say that Jesus was black, but I'm here to say that we're not an afterthought. Jesus didn't look like Kenny G. Jesus looked like somebody that had some melanin in his skin. He was not just the God of Europe or the God of Britain or the God of Portugal. He is the God of all people, including those that look like you and me. And what I'm saying to somebody is, don't reject the gospel because of the lie. You've got to respond to the truth. And see, I need us to be clear that there was nothing good that came out of slavery. It was not God's tool of evangelism. It was a satanic ideology that was based upon human pride. It was designed to subjugate people, and it used religion as a means of control and to get good people to silence their conscience. Are y'all hearing me today? But the word to some of my young brothers and sisters is, don't react to the lie. You got to respond to the truth of his holy word. Are y'all hearing the pastor today, church? Third thing this teaches us, there's another lie I need to dispel. Third thing it shows us is that, hear me on this, church. It shows us that our history did not begin with slavery. Our history didn't begin with slavery. No, no, no. The devil is a lie. How many of us know that you come from the lineage of kings, queens, that you've got royal blood flowing through your veins? Oh God, I wish I had a church. We don't have to pretend because of Wakanda. There were actually real civilizations where we operated with strength and intelligence. But some of us have believed the lie that our history started with chattel slavery. But these details are written in the word for a reason. So the Bible says that you have this Ethiopian eunuch, this man who is in charge of the treasury, and he operates under the authority of whom the Bible describes as Queen Candace. Okay. Let me ask you a question. When the last time you met an African sister named Candace? See, how many of us know that the name Candace is not actually Candace? The actual derivation of the word is actually Kandake. So the word Kandake is not a name, it's actually a title. So Kandake is like Caesar, it's like Pharaoh, and the Kandake represents a dynasty of Ethiopian queens that actually ruled in the early times of the apostles. In other words, these sisters called the Kandake, there were eight women that actually ruled independent of a king, and they were strong in the areas of trade and commerce, and actually history records that there was time when Rome sent to Ethiopia our soldiers to create an occupation of the land of Ethiopia. But God raised up some fighting sisters called the Kandake so that they were able to overtake Israel.

overtake Palestine. But because these bad sisters were in Ethiopia, they were able to resist the power of the government of Rome. Are y'all hearing what I'm saying today, church? And it's funny because the word kandake actually means ruler or overseer, but it's mother of children. So guess what? You had these amazing sisters that would enact trade, that would go on convoys, they would fight wars, and then come home at the end of the day and nurse their babies. Y'all not hearing the pastor today. And see, it's funny because some actually believe, if you ever heard of the legend of Wonder Woman and these fighting Amazon women, some believe that they actually stole it from the history of the Kandake and simply turned everybody white. And what I'm saying to somebody today is that God raised up some black women who are nation builders, that were warriors, that were fighters, that were not second class to anybody else. Do I have any kandake in the room today? And the amazing thing is that part of the kandake's history is they did all this sometimes without a king. And let me just pause to say to my single mothers in the room today, you might not have a king in your living room. You might not have a man on your side, but the same way that God was with the kandake is the same way God is going to help you pay the bills. God is going to provide for your children. God is going to help you raise giants in the land. You've got the blood of the kandake running warm in your veins. And if God is for you, there is nothing that can stand against you. And I want to say quickly to my young sisters in the room today, see, because you've got the blood of kandake in your veins, sometimes I need you to realize you're thinking too small. In other words, young sister, don't be content just to be the girl in the video. You ought to say, I want to own the whole studio. Y'all not hearing me today? Don't be good just to be the girl on the magazine. You got to say, I want to run the entire operation. Oh, y'all still not hearing me. I need my young sisters in the hood to know that you are more than lips, hips, cleavage, and rump. I need you to know God has given you a mind that is able to build nations. And he's given you a heart that is tough enough to endure struggle. And you don't have to wilt. You don't have to give in. You don't have to give up. You got the blood of kandake in your veins. And see, this is the crazy thing about it, that this brother, the Ethiopian, guess what? He didn't mind running errands and serving his strong black queen. Okay. Can I just say to my brothers today? You ain't got to be scared of a strong black woman. Oh, God. Afraid of a strong black woman, because strength is never intimidated by strength. Strength only intimidates weakness. Oh, y'all not hearing me. Y'all not hearing me. Y'all not hearing me. And see, we've allowed the Kevin Samuels of the world to pit us against one another. But guess what? Her strength don't make me weak. Her strength complements my strength. It enhances my strength. Beyonce says it upgrades. Oh, y'all not hearing me. It upgrades my strength. Are y'all hearing what I'm saying? So don't be intimidated if God puts a woman in your life that makes a little more money. You spend what she makes. Oh, y'all mighty quiet. Just like she would spend what you make. Can I get a witness out there today? And let me be clear. I don't have anything with interracial dating. Love whoever you love. But don't go for Karen, because you're afraid of the strength of kandake. Y'all not hearing me in this room. Date who you want to date, but don't be afraid of her fierceness. Don't be afraid of her strength.

strength. Don't be afraid of her struggle. Don't be afraid of her attitude. Because if you're the man, she's gonna build her man. She's gonna better her man. She's gonna upgrade her man. She's gonna bless her man. She'll help you realize your potential. Are y'all hearing the word this afternoon, friends? Karen is cute, but ain't nothing like that Kendake. Can I get a witness in this room today? And my larger point, beloved, is for us to recognize that our history didn't begin with slavery. But you got to realize that we come from royalty. Anybody ever heard of the Ghana Empire from the 9th to the 11th century, where Ghana was known as the land of gold and all Saharan trade had to come through the land of Ghana? Have you ever heard of the Mali Empire from the 13th to the 15th century, where it was the capital of intellectual knowledge in the land of Timbuktu? Have you ever heard of the Ashanti Empire, some brothers and sisters that were great with military power and strength? Have you strength? Kingdom of Zimbabwe, where they led the world in stone masonry and design. Have you ever heard of the Matumpa Empire, which controlled large areas of South Africa? Have you ever heard of the Kingdom of Carthage, which was a land that actually rivaled the government of Rome? Have you ever heard of the Garamantes that were known for creating underground irrigation in the land of the Sahara? Are y'all hearing the pastor today? And see, I simply want to disabuse us of the lie that says all civilization, all progress, all innovation is Western in nature. Are we all at today, church? How many of us know they didn't create everything good, but they plagiarized some stuff that was good that actually started right there in the motherland? Are y'all hearing the pastor today, beloved? Third thing this teaches is that Philip gave the man Jesus. He didn't give the man his culture. The Bible says, listen, the man is reading Isaiah 53. Man, he is gone before the shearers, like a lamb goes before his shearers, is silent. He's wounded for our transgressions, bruised for our iniquities. And he says, do you know what you're reading? And he says, how can I know unless somebody teach me? And guess what? The Bible says Philip comes up in that chariot, and guess what? He preached Jesus to him. And notice, all he gave him was Jesus. He didn't make Philip adopt his culture. So in order to receive the gospel, Philip didn't have to straighten his hair. In order to receive the gospel, Philip didn't have to start dressing like a traditional Jew. In order to receive the gospel, he didn't have to worship different than his tradition. He worshiped Jesus in the context of his culture. And see, the reason I'm saying this is because sometimes our mistake has been we confuse unity with uniformity. So we feel like in order for it to be unity, we've all got to say it the same way and dress the same way and look the same way and express the same way. But how many of us know that Jesus doesn't require you to scrub your culture? Jesus says, I'll sit right down in your culture. And as long as your heart is loyal to me, you got a place in my kingdom. Are y'all hearing what the pastor is saying today, beloved? In other words, see, I want to say this because, see, one of the problems with the Adventist
the problems with

that people won't receive our message. Sometimes we try to proselytize our culture. See, the people don't reject the message.

0: fit into this culture. That's where they struggle. Y'all know how our culture is. Oh, y'all looking strange at me now. You know how it is? It can be a little cliquish from time to time. So if you didn't go to this elementary school and you didn't go to this Pine Forge and you didn't go to that family and you ain't from this particular group and you ain't got 18 generations in the church. Are you hearing what I'm saying? I'm talking about these things that don't really have root in scripture, where we judge somebody's spirituality based on whether or not they eat and drink meals at the same time.
1: Don't eat meat, but they eat people.
0: Are you hearing what I'm saying? Like some of us are vegetarian, but man, you will gnaw on somebody's character from the rising of the sun to the going down of the same. Are y'all hearing what I'm saying? And what I'm saying is, beloved, what makes the church one is our belief in Jesus, not our expressions of praise. No. There are times where we allow there to be too much division over matters of liturgy and worship. Listen, I'm done with all that kind of stuff. I know there are folk that love God that are not expressive. They are contemplative and they are quiet. But guess what, man? God works in some people that come from places like where I come from, that have gone through stuff like what I've gone through. And guess what? When I think of the goodness of Jesus and all he's done for me, when I think about where he's brought me from, when I think about what he's brought me through, when I think about what he's keeping me in, don't try to judge it because it's loud. Don't try to judge it because I express myself. I'm praising the same Jesus you are. And like I told you, guess what? Heaven won't be a quiet church. Because when we get over to the other side, do I have seven folk in the room that you ain't gonna whisper praise? You ain't just gonna think praise, but you gonna open up your mouth and give a loud praise to the Lamb of God who lives forever and ever. And guess what? There won't be a white part of heaven. Won't be an Asian part of heaven. Won't be a Latino part of heaven. Won't be an African part of heaven. But Isaiah says that from one new moon to another, and from one Sabbath to another, shall all flesh come before him to worship. To worship. Now, a dress rehearsal. Let's pretend like we already there. Some say, when I get to heaven, I'm gonna really shout. But let's have a practice. Don't wait till you get to heaven to shout. If God has been good, if God is faithful, if God answers your prayers, can we shout right now? Give him the glory. Give him the honor. Give God all of the praise today, church. And the whole point of the message, friends of mine, and I know there are going to be some, I'm already armed for the battle. You're going to be doing what you do. But this is not to throw shade at any other group of people, but it is to disabuse our young emerging people that are rejecting the gospel because they are living in the lie and not reacting to the truth of his word. I need you to realize that you're not God's afterthought, that slavery was not the only way he could reach you. But I need you to know that we didn't serve God because of slavery, but man, we serve God in spite of it all. And because God kept us, we honor the ancestors, not by worshiping the ancestors. We honor the ancestors by walking in the tradition of faith and trust in God and serving the God that kept them through it all. Are y'all hearing what I'm saying today, church? And I just need somebody to know.

0: Because God says, you know what he says about himself? That I am, y'all can play something for me, I'm no respecter of persons. See, the good news about the gospel of Jesus Christ is in the world, it's filled with hierarchy based on your last name and your pedigree and where you come from and all that stuff. But guess what? At the foot of the cross, the ground is all level. And guess what? In heaven, family is not determined by DNA. In heaven, it is determined by blood, but it's the blood of Jesus Christ.
1: What's good, family? Listen, I know that sometimes Monday mornings can be a little tough. 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I want to encourage you to join us each Monday for our podcast. It's simply entitled Breathe. It's where Kirk and David and myself have conversations of all sorts. And I want to be real, we keep it a buck.
2: It ought to be normal for me to be deep in the word.
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2: Like, not like, literally, like the word is, like the word is necessary.
1: We talk about everything in culture. We talk about the spiritual life. We talk about what's happening in the church. And every now and then we have some

You can just stop, pray, and breathe. Hello, everyone. I want to first begin by thanking you for your support for the Breath of Life Ministry. 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I want you to know, friends, that every single dime you give, we turn it right around and it goes right back into the ministry so that we can make Jesus Christ known through the preaching of the gospel. 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

When Jesus came up out of the waters of the River Jordan after he was baptized, the Spirit led him up into the desert or wilderness where he fasted and prayed for 40 days. At the end of this intense time, when Jesus was weakened and fatigued, the devil came to him as an angel of light, tempting him. Then Jesus was led by the Spirit into the desert to be tempted by the devil. After fasting 40 days and 40 nights, he was hungry. The tempter came to him and said, "If you are the Son of God, you are the Son of God to become bread." The stones here in the Judean desert resemble the flat pita bread eaten in this part of the world. Under the intense sun, after not eating for 6 weeks, it might be easy to mistake these stones for bread. The devil came, encouraging Jesus to take the shortcut, turn these stones into bread. We're here under the intense sun of the Judean desert near the Wadi Kelt that was carved by the waters of Ein Kelt. King Herod built an aqueduct to conduct the waters of the Wadi Kelt down to Jericho so that he could water his great date farms in the city of palms. The British restored the aqueduct during their mandate in the early 20th century. It's a fantastic experience to walk along the Wadi. But imagine Jesus being here for 6 weeks under the intense heat, little shade, and the devil came to him saying, "If you are the Son of God, turn these stones into bread." Notice how Jesus answers the tempter's question. "It is written, man does not live on bread alone, but by every word that comes from the mouth of God." Instead of satisfying his basic human need by performing a miracle, Jesus chose to live as other men would have to live. Depending on the word of God, he would rather starve than work a miracle to feed himself. Then the devil took him to the holy city and had him stand on the highest point of the temple. "If you are the Son of God," he said, "throw yourself down, for it is written, he will command his angels concerning you, and they will lift you up in their hands so that you will not strike your foot against a stone." In a vision, Jesus was taken to the pinnacle of the temple that soars high above the Kidron Valley. From this dizzying height, he is tempted to either use his miracle powers to deliver himself or to presume upon his Father's care to protect him. Again, the key word that is used is "if." If you are the Son of God. The old devil tried to trap Jesus. If you are the Son of God, then prove it. Then to ratchet up the

pressure, the wily old devil quoted the 91st Psalm to tempt Jesus. Yet Jesus matched the devil by quoting scripture, "It is also written, do not put the Lord your God to the test." While God has often intervened to protect the lives of his saints from dangers both seen and unseen, presumption of his watch, care, and protection is never his will. Jesus wisely avoided the temptation of the devil by not throwing himself down from the pinnacle of the temple in a self-protecting display. Again, the devil took him to a very high mountain and showed him all the kingdoms of the world and their splendor. "All this I will give you, all this I will give you, bow down and worship me." The devil probably brought Jesus to the edge of this mountain overlooking Jericho. Although we're just above sea level here, the valley floor is over 1,000 feet below sea level. After wandering in the moonscape of the Judean desert for 40 days, Jesus would have been nearly blinded by the green oasis below. The cunning devil came to him and probably pointed down to Herod's winter palace gleaming on the edge of Jericho as an example of the wealth and splendor of this world. "You can have all of this," the devil said, "without going to the cross if you'll only bow down and worship me." Again, Jesus met the tempter by quoting scripture. "Away from me, Satan, for it is written, worship the Lord your God and serve him only." From a child, Jesus had filled his mind with the Holy Scriptures. And now, under these dire circumstances, these scriptures came to his mind, enabling him to discern the true nature of the devil's temptations and suggestions. Like Jesus, we too should fill our minds with the Holy Scriptures so that we can discern God's will and guidance for our lives. Luke adds these ominous words, "When the devil had finished all this tempting, he left him until an opportune time." After taking his best shot, the devil accepts this temporary defeat and left Jesus waiting for an opportune time to strike again. Angels came and strengthened Jesus here in the desert, and then he returned down to the Jordan where John was baptizing. Here, the Baptist once again identifies Jesus as the Lamb of God. The next day, John was there again with two of his disciples. When he saw Jesus passing by, he said, "Look, the Lamb of God." John and Andrew had been following John the Baptist. When they heard Jesus identified as the Lamb of God, they turned to follow Jesus. "What do you want?" Jesus asked, testing them. "Rabbi, where are you staying?" This revealed their desire to follow Jesus and stay with him. They desired to transfer their relationship from John the Baptizer to Jesus, the Lamb of God. And this transfer of authority from John to Jesus happened here at the Jordan River. This was a scene of two previous transfers of authority, for it was here that Moses had transferred his authority to Joshua. And it was here that Elijah had transferred his authority to Elisha. And now, John the Baptizer points to Jesus of Nazareth as the Lamb of God, and John's disciples begin to follow the new teacher. Jesus responded to the question, "Where are you staying?" by giving them an invitation to be in relationship with him. "Come, and you will see." Isn't it amazing how this day impressed John? He is penning his gospel of Jesus 60 years after the events happened, and he still remembers the hour of the very day that he first met Jesus. He says it was about the 10th hour, or 4 in the afternoon. This began a long and rich relationship between Jesus and his first two disciples. Immediately, Andrew took action. The first thing Andrew did was to find his brother Simon and tell him, "We have found the Messiah, that is the Christ." And he brought him to Jesus. Andrew could not contain the joy of his discovery and immediately went to look for his brother Simon. "We have found the Messiah, that is the Christ."

The word Messiah is the Hebrew word for anointed one, which is translated Christ in the Greek. People often use the title Christ interchangeably as the second or alternative name of Jesus. Since it really means Messiah or anointed one, he is Jesus the Christ, that is, Jesus the Messiah. Andrew puts together the implications of John's words and realizes that Jesus is the long-awaited Jewish Messiah. He seeks out his brother Simon and brings him to Jesus, who gives him a new name, Peter. Andrew and Peter were from the town of Bethsaida, which means house of fish, on the northeastern shore of the Sea of Galilee. The next day, Jesus calls Philip, who was also from Bethsaida, to follow him. Philip found Nathanael and told him, "We have found the one Moses wrote about in the law, and about whom the prophets also wrote, Jesus of Nazareth, the son of Joseph." Notice, Philip doesn't say, "We found the miracle-working prophet." He says, "We found the one Moses wrote about and whom the prophets spoke." Their faith in Jesus as Messiah was based on how his life had fulfilled the Hebrew Scriptures. This will be a constant refrain throughout the gospel story. Faith is rooted in the Holy Scriptures. Nathanael is a good student of Scripture and reacts negatively to Philip's assertions about Jesus of Nazareth being the Messiah. "Nazareth? Can anything good come from there?" Nathanael asked. Nathanael knows that the Scriptures do not speak about Nazareth. He knows the Scriptures reveal that the Messiah will come from Bethlehem. How could Philip be duped into accepting this false Messiah? "How do you know me?" Nathanael asked. Nathanael answered, "I saw you while you were still under the fig tree, before Philip called you." Then Nathanael declared, "Rabbi, you are the Son of God. You are the King of Israel." Now Nathanael is ready to proclaim Jesus not only as Rabbi, but as the Son of God, the King of Israel. Jesus points him forward to a time when he will see heaven open and angels ascending and descending on the ladder that Jacob had seen in vision. This ladder connection between heaven and earth is the Son of Man. In the midst of these exalted titles, King of Israel and Son of God, we might wonder why Jesus refers to himself in the more modest term as the Son of Man. This term is not really a humble term, but a messianic title found in Daniel chapter 7. "In my vision at night, I looked, and there before me was one like a son of man, coming with the clouds of heaven. He approached the Ancient of Days and was led into his presence." Jesus is applying this mighty messianic title when he refers to himself as the Son of Man. When brought before the Sanhedrin, the high priest asked Jesus, "Tell us if you are the Christ, the Son of God." "Yes, it is as you say," Jesus replied. "But I say to all of you, in the future, you will see the Son of Man sitting at the right hand of the Mighty One and coming on the clouds of heaven." Then the high priest tore his clothes and said, "He has spoken blasphemy." From the very beginning of his public ministry, John wants us to know who Jesus is, the messianic Son of Man and the kingly Son of God. Jesus returned to Galilee with his small band of disciples who were also from Galilee. On the third day, a wedding took place at Cana in Galilee. Jesus' mother was there, and Jesus and his disciples had also been invited to the wedding. Jesus goes to Cana in Galilee, the hometown of Nathanael. The traditional location of this village since Byzantine times has been Kephar Cana, about 4 miles northeast of Nazareth, on the road to Tiberias, down on the Sea of Galilee. Another site called Kerbet Cana is 9 miles north of Nazareth, on the other side of Sepphoris.
Since Cana means place of reeds, and reeds are abundant in the market.

marshes of this site, Kirbet Cana is probably the more accurate location. Nazareth, Kfar Cana, and Kirbet Cana were all very small Jewish villages lying in the shadow of Sepphoris. All three villages were within 4 miles of the regional capital. Perhaps this is why it's so negatively to Nazareth. For Nazareth was just a small, no-name rival village, much like his own village of Cana. When the wine was gone, Jesus' mother said to him, "They have no more wine." Mary was placed in an embarrassing situation. The wedding feast was quickly running out of wine, and she asked Jesus to come to her aid, probably expecting that he would send for additional supplies of wine. She instructed the servants to go on whatever errand Jesus sent them. But instead of sending them to purchase more wine, he did something most unexpected and unusual. Nearby stood 6 stone water jars, the kind used by the Jews for ceremonial washing, each holding from 20 to 30 gallons. Jesus said to the servants, "Fill the jars with water." So they filled them to the brim. Jesus instructed them to fill the empty water jars with fresh water. And he transformed that fresh water into fresh wine. After they had filled the water pots to the brim, Jesus instructed the servants to take a glass to the master of the banquet. I wonder if the servants tried the wine before taking it to the host. If not, they must have been really nervous bringing water to the host. But when the host sipped from the glass, he was delighted and amazed. Complimenting the bridegroom, he said, "Everyone brings out the choice wine first, and then the cheaper wine after the guests have had too much to drink. But you have saved the best till now." John then adds this simple footnote. This, the first of his miraculous signs, Jesus performed in Cana of Galilee. Recent archaeological excavations here at Sepphoris cast a very interesting light upon this story. This mansion was constructed in the 2nd century AD. In the formal dining room was found evidence of a triclinium table, typical of upper-class homes of the day. This table consisted of 3 tables placed in the shape of a U. Couches were placed on the outside of the table. This left the inside of the U for the servants to serve the food and drink. When the archaeologists removed the dirt from the floor of this dining room, a fabulous mosaic was revealed with 15 panels depicting scenes from the life of Dionysus, the god who caused the vine to grow and produce its fruit, which could then be converted into wine. While Galilee was primarily Jewish, it had been infiltrated by Gentiles at Sepphoris, Sebaste, and Tiberias. They obviously planted and maintained their vineyards under the watchful eye and protection of Dionysus, as is evidenced by this fabulous mosaic floor. Religious Jews would have obviously shunned Dionysus, but the Jews who would have been familiar with the basic story. Jesus returns to the vine-producing area of his childhood and performs his first recorded miracle, transforming the water into wine, a feat that not even Dionysus could perform. John says he thus revealed his glory, and his disciples put their faith in him. Then John says, Jesus went down to Capernaum with his mother and brothers and his disciples. There they stayed for a few days. When Jesus entered Jerusalem, the city was not like it is today, for the walls of the city have migrated up the hill. In Jesus' day, most of the residents lived south of the Temple Mount on Mount Ophel or the City of David. Today, this area is not inside of the modern walls of the city, which were reconfigured by the Ottomans in the 16th century. Jesus would have entered the temple from the City of David by ascending the stairs, going through the Huldah gates, which then emerged onto the great court of the Gentiles. This was a fantastic area, the largest man-made gathering place in the ancient world.
It had been 46 years since King Herod began expanding and rebuilding the complex.

He made it into the most beautiful building upon the earth. Herod had doubled the surface area of the temple by building large structural walls, which can still be seen here on the southern boundary of the current wall and on the western or Wailing Wall. This is very apparent as you enter Solomon's stables under the southern end of the Temple Mount. Today, this cavernous space under the platform has been converted into a mosque with beautiful prayer rugs. Herodian stones are seen in the pillars that hold up the arches. Although it is referred to as Solomon's Stables, this area does not date back to King Solomon, but to King Herod. In Jesus' day, most of the people would approach the temple from the south, ascending these stairs. The temple was an area of ritual purity, so these ritual bathhouses were provided where people could wash and be clean before coming into the temple of a holy God. Everything in the temple was designed to impress the worshiper with the holiness of God. Yet this God can be approached by the repentant supplicant. Sacrifices were required at specific times in your life. Animal sacrifices were required during the festivals and for sin and burnt offerings. Since the animals are being sacrificed to a holy God, they must be without blemish. The keepers of the temple appointed inspectors to ensure that sickly animals were not brought into the temple. While you could bring your own animal for a sacrifice, were high that the inspector might find a blemish and reject your animal. So it was safer to purchase an animal that had already been inspected, one that had the priestly seal of approval. This necessary service was provided in booths or markets on the Mount of Olives. As you can imagine, this was a very large business, and since it was connected with the temple, the chief priest would have managed and profited from it. Annas had been elevated to high priest in 7 AD. Although he was deposed 8 years later, he continued to wield tremendous power over the office, as five of his sons and even his son-in-law Caiaphas would hold the office in almost unbroken succession. The family of Annas amassed their tremendous fortune and established their formidable power that they exerted through the control of the commerce of the items needed for the temple sacrifices and ritual. They would control the temple activities for over 5 decades. Most of this commerce was carried on in the 4 booths of the sons of Annas over on the Mount of Olives. But a branch of the business had been opened for the convenience of the worshipers that operated right in the temple courts. This was known as the Bazaars of Annas. The keepers of the temple grew rich on this trade and built fabulous houses up on the northwestern section of the city, where they lived in great luxury. Their wasteful gluttony was frowned upon by the people, who felt powerless to change the status quo. Each year, all Jews and Jewish converts 20 years and older had to pay the annual half-shekel temple tax. While this amount was not outrageous, it had to be paid with temple currency. So there was a legitimate need for money changers to provide this service. The problem was, the exchangers could charge whatever fees they wished. Because of their greed and impiety, they often extorted the poor. When Jesus entered the temple, just before Passover, it would have been swollen with people and with activity. In the temple courts, he found men selling cattle, sheep, and doves, and others sitting at tables exchanging money. So he made a whip out of cords and drove all from the temple area, both sheep and cattle. He scattered the coins of the money changers and overturned their tables. So Jesus cleansed the temple courts of this money-oriented, disgraceful, and unholy behavior by saying, "Get these out of here. How dare you turn my Father's house into a market?" This act would have resonated with most of the people who despised
spot.

extortion that was taking place in the temple. This curse would be later recorded in the Jewish writings called the Talmud. Woe to the family of Annas. Woe to the serpent-like hisses. The Talmud described how the servants of Annas would beat the people with sticks. The fact that these men who beat others with sticks did not resist Jesus but ran away reveals how the public sentiment was against their unholy traffic in the temple. They were afraid of the people. Jesus was a bold and courageous reformer whose popularity rose in the people's minds. Jesus championed the cause and concern of the common people who felt their temple had been hijacked by the unscrupulous conduct of the agents of the high priest. These people felt powerless to stand up against the power of the day. Jesus spoke truth to that power, and it resonated with the common people to the point that those in power could not take retribution against the Galilean reformer. Jesus had gotten the attention of the people, so the leaders sent representatives with a question. Then the Jews demanded of him, "What miraculous sign can you show us to prove your authority to do this?" The Jews is a term that John uses to describe the leaders and the authorities. While the chief priests could not publicly condemn Jesus for what he had done, they ask a more subtle question, "By whose authority are you doing this?" Since this activity was authorized by the high priest, who are you to challenge it? They asked for a miraculous sign to prove his authority. So Jesus gave them a cryptic sign that not even his disciples understood at the time. "Destroy this temple, and I will raise it again in 3 days." The Jews misunderstood what Jesus is saying. They think he's speaking of the Jewish temple that had been under repair for 46 years. Jesus, however, was not speaking of the temple made from marble, but referred to his body temple. The greatest sign that he was the Messiah would be his resurrection from the dead. From the beginning of his public ministry, it is clear that Jesus knew where his road was leading, to the cross. Jesus willingly walks toward the moment when he will lay down his life as the Passover sacrifice for our sins. But he not only knows of his impending death, he is assured of his future resurrection. After he was raised from the dead, his disciples recalled what he had said. Then they believed the scripture and the words that Jesus had spoken. Yes, Jesus is the divine Lamb of God. Jesus is the exalted Son of God. And yet he is also the personal Son of Man who came down from heaven and took a human body. Verse 14 tells us that in his body temple dwelt the Shekinah glory of God. Jesus came for a purpose. He came to atone for the rebellion of humanity, to take the penalty of our sins upon his sinless soul. Jesus will be lifted up from the earth on a cross. His temple will be destroyed, but then in 3 days he'll come back to life. And all who believe in him will not perish, but have everlasting life, as we shall see in our next episode. Now, from here at the edge of Jerusalem, join me as we pray together. Eternal God, what a privilege it is to trace the footsteps of your Son, Jesus, here to Jerusalem, where he enters into the temple and cleanses it. Lord, we invite you into our life to cleanse our hearts of all sin. Thank you for hearing our prayer now. In Jesus' wonderful name, amen. Well, it's been a great joy to travel down from Galilee to the city of Jerusalem. In our next episode, we're going to examine the story of a leader of the Sanhedrin who comes to Jesus at night seeking clarification on his teachings. Don't miss our next thrilling episode in this wonderful series, Tracing the Footsteps of Jesus. Now, from here in Jerusalem, we wish you God's blessings. Shalom.

What if I told you that Jesus wants to turn your entire life upside down? Would that frighten you or would it excite you? Today on Cross Connection, we'll take a fresh look at how Jesus shattered traditions at the wedding at Cana and in the Tana and in

0: Welcome to an interactive and live study of the life of Jesus. Today we will continue studying the Gospel according to John. You heard us saying that the Gospel of John is safe enough for a child to paddle in and deep enough for an elephant to swim. It's full of deep insights that we are excited to uncover, but we do not need just head knowledge. We want our heart knowledge as well. And today's question will help us to experience how the Word of God comes alive in our lives. And Sergio, what is our question today?
1: Today we're going to be studying the first signs, but we're not just studying some phenomenon that happened a long time ago. We believe Jesus when he said at the end of Matthew that he would be with us always. We know that God still performs signs in our lives today, so we want to ask you, our viewers, a personal question. What signs has God performed in your life? As always, we invite you to get connected on Facebook through text message or email.
0: And I'm really excited what you have to say about it. You see, John used the word sign to refer to Jesus' miracles. Why did John did it? And what did Jesus' sign testify about? What were they pointing to? If we truly believe that Jesus lives today, we also need to recognize the signs that he performs in our lives. And today's Jesus Lives will help us to recognize those signs.
1: That's right, Oleg. For today's Jesus Lives, we went out on a special trip to take a look at the signs we encounter as we jet our way through life. And also stay tuned throughout the show to see some moving testimonies from some familiar members of our Cross Connection team as they share how God has worked signs to remind them that Jesus lives in their lives today.

0: So we're reaching that point in John where the signs of Jesus play a huge role. But what was the point of those signs? When I think of a sign, I think of something that points to something else. So what are his signs pointing to? When you think of an airplane, there are all kinds of signs designed to protect and preserve life. And we tend to go along with them because when you're hurtling 30,000 feet in the air, you tend to give a special significance to the things that preserve your life. So what about us, hurtling through space in our little corner of the universe? Does Jesus' signs mean anything to us today? Is he using signs in our life? And if so, what are they pointing us to?
1: Excellent. We're back. No, this is cool because Jesus lives actually showed us that we have a private jet.
0: That's right. For about 30 minutes we did.
1: Yeah. Was it your private jet?
0: No, for about 30 minutes.
1: Private, yeah. Yeah, but this is really exciting. And I'm excited because we are joined today by Marla and Joel. And we will be digging deep into the Word of God. And before we do it, let's have a prayer. And yep. Sergio, could you pray for us, please?
0: Absolutely. Father, as we turn to your word, we ask for your guidance, we ask for your inspiration and your blessing, that it may be something that can enlighten us, transform us, and draw us closer to you. Mm-hmm. In Jesus' name we pray, amen.
1: Amen.
2: Amen.
1: Okay, so if we look at in our lives, signs are everywhere, especially in the jet. When you're in the plane,
0: right? Yeah.
1: You see those signs everywhere.
0: Mm-hmm.
1: And when you're driving, it's the same. The situation is just just
0: right.
1: The same.
0: Right.
1: So let us have a short quiz. I would like to show you signs, and I would like to hear what you know about those signs. And this is the first sign. What does this sign mean?
0: Oh boy.

0: Radioactive.
1: Wow, well done. So, okay, one point. 1 point goes to Marla. Radioactive, yeah.
0: At least it was negative.
1: Yeah, exactly. So it's nuclear zone sign. Okay, so what about second sign? Let's take a look at the second sign.
2: You got reindeers or deers in your
3: deer
2: way.
3: Crossing.
1: Okay, deer, only deer? Okay.
2: Deers or animals, wild animals?
1: Anyways, yeah. Okay, yeah, especially deers. Okay, yeah. This is cool. So Sergio won, Marla won.
3: We all got a point on that.
1: Okay, you got a point. Okay, what about the third sign? What does this sign mean?
2: People walking.
1: People walking.
0: Pedestrians
3: crossing.
1: Excellent, yeah. Okay, what about sign number four? What does this sign mean? Take a look.
3: Hope channel.
1: Yeah. You got it right.
3: It means you're watching great TV.
1: Absolutely, yeah. You're watching great TV now. What about our sign number five? What does this sign mean?
0: Is it a construction ahead?
3: Yeah, I see that like on the side of the road when you're supposed to move around.
1: But we are not quite certain about this sign, yeah?
3: I guess not.
1: Okay, yeah. Is it
2: like a danger sign?
1: Yeah, probably warning or danger sign, yeah. Mm-hmm. Cool, we got it, but we were not quite sure about the sign. So this is exactly what was happening when Jesus performed his signs. And in John chapter 2, we will come to the first sign that Jesus performs. And let us start reading. Okay. And I would like, Joel, if you could read for us verses. So we are in John chapter 2, verses 1 through 5. And then if Sergio can continue, verses 6 all the way through 12.
2: Okay. John chapter 2, 1 to 5. There was a marriage in Cana of Galilee, and the mother of Jesus was there. And both Jesus was called and his disciples to the marriage. And when they wanted wine, the mother of Jesus saith unto him, they have no wine. Jesus saith unto her, woman, what have I to do with thee? Mine hour is not yet come. His mother saith unto the servants, whatsoever he saith unto you, do it.
3: Mm-hmm. Now there were set there 6 water pots of stone, according to the manner of purification of the Jews, containing 20 or 30 gallons apiece. Jesus said to them, fill the water pots with water, and they filled them up to the brim. And he said to them, draw some out now, and take it to the master of the feast. And they took it. When the master of the feast had tasted the water that was made wine, and did not know where it came from, but the servants who had drawn the water knew, the master of the feast called the bridegroom. And he said to him, every man at the beginning sets out the good wine, and when the guests have well drunk, then the inferior. You have kept the good wine until now. This beginning of signs Jesus did in Cana of Galilee, and manifested his glory, and his disciples believed in him. After this he went down to Capernaum, he, his mother, his brothers, and his disciples, and they did not stay there many days.
1: Okay, so as we saw in verse 11, it says, What did it say, Sergio, in your Bible?
3: Beginning of signs.
1: So this beginning of signs. Mm-hmm. And this is something very exciting because, I need some help now, and I need your attention as well. So this is fascinating because in the Gospel according to John, there is actually 7 signs.
3: Okay.
1: So let us see like those 7 signs. Look at this. It's 1, 2, 3, 4.
3: Okay.
1: And we've got 5. Oops. 6, and let's have one more. Yeah, 7. 7. So we've got 7 signs.
3: Okay.
1: So in the Gospel according to John, number 7 plays a very significant role.
2: Mm-hmm. Mm-hmm.
1: So we've come to the first sign. The first sign. And the first sign, so this is the Cana and the miracle in the Cana, in Cana of Galilee. Mm-hmm. Then there will be another sign, which is healing of the royal's mm-hmm. son, mm-hmm. Royal official's son.
2: Okay.
1: Third sign, it will be a healing in Bethesda, Bethesda.
2: Uh-huh. Mm-hmm.
1: Fourth sign, it will be like a crucial point. Let's just have it white one.
2: Okay.
1: It will be the feeding of 5,000.
2: Okay.
1: And then there will be another 3 signs, last 3 signs. Jesus walks on water,
2: mm-hmm.
1: then Jesus heals a blind man.
2: The blind man, mm-hmm. okay.
1: The blind man, yes. Okay. And finally, the last sign, Jesus, the resurrection of Lazarus.
2: Lazarus, okay. Mm-hmm.
1: Lazarus,
2: okay.
1: Resurrection. So as you see, there is a climax. Climax is the feeding of the 5,000. So we've reached to the first sign. First sign, and let me ask you a question. What role do signs play in your life? And how can we recognize God's signs in our lives?
3: Well, I think like how we mentioned on the video, a sign, when you think of a sign points to something, right?
2: Yeah.
3: Like it,
2: yeah.
3: It, mm-hmm. it, yeah. Like it, yeah. It, or there is a crossing ahead, mm-hmm. or there is

0: it points to something. It's, yeah, it's indicative of something.
1: Mm. Gives you instruction.
2: Yeah. Yeah. So it points you to something. It gives you instruction.
3: It's almost I look at it in a warning way also. Mm-hmm. You know, for example, if I don't do my oil change, a light pops up in my car, and my speedometer, I think that's what it's called, and that indicates that I need to go work on something in order to make my car function properly. So I look at that, and I look at my life. You know, if I'm like depressed,
2: yes,
3: I gotta look at the things that's making me depressed and go fix those things. Mm. Because as Christians, how can you be a good witness being depressed? Mm-hmm. You know, because you never know when people will look at you.
2: Yeah.
3: So, I mean, I'm just saying, you know, yeah, a sign, yeah.
2: Yeah. So, yeah, this is cool. So, it's important to have those signs, and indicators. So, first of all, there is the signs that point us to something. Mm-hmm. Mm-hmm. And in this case, they point to the glory of Jesus Christ. Mm-hmm. Mm-hmm. And there are some other signs that indicate that there is a problem. Warning sign. Mm-hmm. Beep, beep. We need to change them.
3: Yeah.
2: So, as you see, there are seven signs. But there is something else which is extremely, extremely extraordinary. Because if we read the first verse of chapter 2, and what does it say in your Bible? Marla, what does it say in your Bible?
1: On the third day, a wedding took place in Cana, at Cana in Galilee. Jesus' mother was there.
2: Okay, so the third day. And this is something absolutely amazing, because if you look in the Gospel according to John, you will see something incredible. Look at this now. Okay. This is the first day.
3: Okay.
2: The first day, we meet John the Baptist.
3: Okay.
2: Right after
0: you mean
2: the
0: what we've gone through up till now. Yeah.
2: Exactly.
0: Okay.
2: What we've gone through up to, yeah, exactly. So in the first day in the Gospel according to John, we see John the Baptist.
3: Okay.
2: John the Baptist testifies about John the Baptist. We see John the Baptist. Second day, John the Baptist testifies about Jesus to all people who are around him. Mm-hmm. Mm-hmm. On the third day,
3: he baptizes him.
2: John the Baptist testifies to his disciples about Jesus.
0: Okay.
2: On the fourth day, Jesus talks to his disciples and he says, "You will see this connection between heaven and earth, and you will see angels coming up, going up and coming down."
3: Mm-hmm. Okay. Mm-hmm.
2: This is the fourth day. And then there was three more days.
3: Okay.
2: Right. Three more days. One, two, and then three. So how many days do we have in total?
0: Seven. Yeah.
1: So 1 week.
2: So it's been 1 week since Jesus, since he was testified about by John the Baptist, and before he started his ministry in Cana of Galilee.
0: Very cool.
2: Why is it cool?
0: Well, I mean, it all shows how tied together it is. You know, so when it says here on the third day, it's really the seventh day so far.
2: Yes.
0: We see that now on the seventh day, we get the first of seven signs.
2: Yes.
0: So clearly John has something going on here. There's a structure going on.
3: Okay.
2: Yeah, exactly. And does number seven remind you of anything else that happened in the very beginning?
3: Creation. Mm-hmm.
2: It's the sign that talks about fulfillment.
0: Yeah.
2: Completion.
3: Mm-hmm. Yeah.
2: Completion. So now the completion has happened. Now something exciting will start.
0: Okay. Yeah.
2: And now Jesus goes and he creates the first sign where?
3: At the marriage.
2: At the marriage. Yeah. Why? Why is there a marriage?
1: Because people are living their lives.
2: Cool. Yeah. Well, yeah. To elaborate on that. So what do you mean by people?
1: Well, we're going about our daily business and people marry and they have kids and they have jobs and they live real lives. It's real people. Mm-hmm. Real lives.
0: Yeah. I like too how like you see that this week is done. Mm-hmm. His first sign is about to begin. He's about to kind of commence his ministry, so to speak, and it's at the start of something else, the start of a marriage. It's all about newness.
3: Yeah,
0: something is being born, something's happening here.
3: And not just that, I'm looking at this and it's like, you know, Jesus prepared himself for almost 30 years. Mm. And right after this new beginning, he doesn't waste his time. It's almost like, you know, he has a purpose, he has a mission, and he's starting it. Mm. I mean, obviously, you know, he says that it's not my time yet, but you can still see he's not wasting any time over here.
2: Yeah.
3: You know?
2: So when the week was complete, he's starting something that is very important and something extremely significant.
3: Yeah. Mm.
2: That John the Baptist was testifying about. Behold, this is the Lamb.
3: Lamb of God. Mm.
2: Yeah. The Lamb of God who takes away the sin of this world.
3: Yeah. Mm-hmm.
2: Of this world. And after a short break, we will take a look at Jesus' signs in our life by in our next segment of Jesus Lives. Meanwhile, you can also answer to our question, what signs

0: has God performed in your life? Send your text anytime during the discussion, or you can always join our discussion on Facebook anytime.
1: As I read through The Great Hope, I came to this phrase. This is the mystery of mercy into which angels desire to look, that God can be just while he justifies the repenting sinner and renews his intercourse with the fallen race. This gives me hope because I see that the entire universe will understand that God has found a way to be both just and merciful. In my life, I've done many things to hurt many people and also to dishonor God. And to secure eternal peace and joy in the universe, I and those like me must be blotted out of existence. But God has found a way for me to be blotted out of existence and yet still live. By faith, I can be crucified with Christ, nevertheless, I live. Justice is satisfied while God's desire to gratify mercy is still met. This gives me hope.
2: As I was growing up, what I wanted to be, wow, I've heard a lot of things of people mentioning what they want to be, but I honestly didn't know what I wanted to be.
3: Well, when I started college, I always assumed that I would do something with medicine. I love the sciences. And as I'm going through the year, I have this German course that I am taking, and it's really a struggle.
2: Yeah, so like my journey goes all over the place. So my first job was at a restaurant in a retirement community. Then I moved to being a phone salesman. After that job, then I ended up working at a jewelry store. I think during the whole process, I was always feeling like, when am I gonna find something that really means something to me?
3: And the thing about it is that it made me stop. And I was like, okay, is this really what I want to do? I mean, do I want to spend my college years obsessed with grades? And when I get done, do I want to be a doctor? Do I want to live that life? And I didn't. And so I need to decide what am I gonna be? How am I gonna approach this career that I am supposed to have? And my mom's like, you should go into film. You're crazy. There's no way I have any business in film.
2: So one day I was, walking by, at my job, and one of my friends came up to me, but it was an acquaintance, one of my friend's friends. She pulled me aside and said, I needed to speak with you. So I said, okay, sure. So we were talking, and then she said, I was reading about chaplaincy the other day online. And when I was reading about it, for some reason, I thought about you. And the characteristics of it fit you.
3: After I told my mom that she was crazy, I took some time to think about it and pray. And I get back to school that fall, and I jump in feet first. It's all working out until I get to my senior year, and I have one class that I have to finish up before I can graduate. And I'm down to the wire, and if I don't get it done, I'm not gonna graduate. It became about more than graduating, though. It was this question, did I make the right choice? Was I really trusting God when I walked down this path? I mean, does he still have me? I can't see him, I can't feel him. It feels like I made the wrong choice.
0: Welcome back to Cross Connection. You see, when I watched Jesus Lives Now, and there was some common theme. Mm. You were kind of in a

0: couldn't feel life. It was, it's not like I could see the end or how it would pan out, or I couldn't feel the rope holding me on.
1: I really like that about their stories, is that it, you know, when you feel lost, that's when you need a sign the most. You know, is when you're feeling lost, you need direction. A sign points you somewhere, or at least lets you know you're on the right path. And so that's something that you get a sense
2: of. So when we reach the wall, we need it definitely. We are looking for those signs. Signs. And this is exactly what happened at the wedding, at this wedding. So when they reached this point, when they were, there was no wine anymore. So let's look for a sign, and then look what who comes for to their help. It's who was it who came
3: Mary.
2: To their help?
3: Mary.
2: Mary, And what was her reaction? Jesus, they don't have any wine.
1: Yeah.
2: Why don't you do something about it? It seems like, wow, it's fascinating. And not to have wine at the time of, at that time was a disaster. First of all, wedding. Wedding at that time was very beautiful and a long, long period of time. Sometimes wedding would take for 2 weeks. 14 days wedding.
1: Wow.
2: And it was very different from our weddings today.
3: I wish we had
1: right
3: those.
2: And because you were not necessarily, you didn't necessarily have to cook for all of those people. Because when guests would be coming, they would be bringing their own food and their own drinks, etc., etc. So the wine would be coming in. But to run out of wine at a wedding was shame.
1: Oh, really?
2: It was a great shame,
3: And you know, it's very interesting because they ran out of wine only on the third day.
2: So, like, from the beginning, you know?
3: So, I mean, it seems like so many people were there.
2: Yeah.
3: And it says, you know, it was for several days. So how can you run out of, you know, wine on just on, you know, it's almost like at the start of your wedding. You can't, it's impossible. You know?
2: And this is when Jesus comes in.
1: And you know, Oleg, can I just jump in with a comment? Because I think it's, if I don't read it now, it'd be too late.
2: Yeah, please.
1: So our question is, of course, what signs has God performed in your life? And Tyrone has a comment that says, I know it's kind of off topic, but one sign that God did in my life was actually right now, before the show came on, I was reading that the show would be covering as far as the wedding at Cana, and realized that Jesus was saying, I am the same God of the Old Testament, changing water to wine at a wedding as my first miracle to reveal my Father's personality to mankind. That's a pretty big sign, considering the way God is portrayed in the Old Testament. I wonder what we don't or haven't understood about the significance of that first miracle.
2: Beautiful.
1: So let's uncover it now.
2: Yeah, thank you so much for your comment.
3: You know, I was actually thinking about that as I was reading this. You know, over here, God has given not just to the people, but even to his disciples, almost like a cup of wine. And he's basically indicating that I came here to give you salvation. And I'm here to do some work, and I want you to be a part of this. And just before he left, he also gives a cup at the supper. And then now he's saying, after I leave, I want you to continue the work. Tell people about this. So there is a lot of significance as to why he's doing this.
2: And that is why number three is also very significant. Because what happened? What else do we know about day three? What else happened on day three? Jesus was resurrected. So the first miracle is like the starting point of Jesus' ministry, and then there will be a last sign. Last sign when the heaven and earth will be completely connected forever. When Jesus was being crucified and then finally rose again. But there is something amazing. What Jesus actually did was absolutely mind-blowing.
1: Tell us.
2: Look what happened. In verse 6, what does it say in your Bible, Sergio? Verse 6.
1: Verse 6?
2: Yes.
1: Now there were set there 6 water pots of stone according to the manner of purification of the Jews, containing 20 or 30 gallons apiece.
2: Okay. Why would John mention this tiny detail in this explanation of the miracle of Jesus? If I was the writer, I wouldn't do it. What I would do, I would say, and they brought some vessels and they filled them with water, and then the water was turned into wine. That's it.
0: Well, if you do the math on it, it's well over 100 gallons worth of wine. So there's an abundance. People can have enough.
2: Yeah, it was 180 gallons per each year. It was 180 gallons,
1: But the point being that, you know, as you highlighted,
2: yes,
1: these things were meant, these jugs were originally, the original yes. intention is the water was meant to purify you.
3: Purify,
2: okay, so now there is six of those.

0: purification vessels.
1: Okay.
0: Those are not just cups.
2: No, 20 or 30 gallons.
0: Yeah, 20 or 30 gallons. So huge, huge pots.
1: Okay.
0: So, and there were six of them. So, and we can suppose that the wedding was probably a big wedding.
1: Okay.
0: Maybe more than 500 people, maybe 200 people were coming there. I don't know. Maybe we'll ask Jesus when we get to heaven. But what was definitely happening, he changed completely the perspective or the purpose of those purification pots. He says, you know what? I'm taking away your shame and I'm using something else, shattering that tradition. For the sake of something
3: so then it's like the wine at the Last Supper, where it represents his blood and the cleansing properties that it has for our hearts, not just our bodies.
1: Yeah,
0: this is great.
2: And I think, you know, a thing you see so much too is, when we studied the earlier part of John the Baptist, we see it is that John the Baptist baptized with water, right? Mm-hmm. And then there was like a passing of the baton.
1: He
2: wanted to highlight that now Jesus baptizes with the Holy Spirit. And so you're no longer cleansed through outward washing. You can be cleansed and fulfilled by what goes into you, the Holy Spirit. And so, you know, we see this here. Take something that was meant to wash the outside of you and now filling it with something that you are actually meant to consume.
0: And we need to remember that for John the Apostle, number 7 was very significant, but he also, number 6 was also important. That is why he said 6 stone pots. And number 6 is also almost always related to people. So this is what we make with our own hands. And this is what we can do with our own hands. And here Jesus comes and says, you know, you can do something with your own hands. And you can purify your own hands.
1: Yeah, that's true. Yeah.
0: But if it comes to inner, only who can do it?
1: Only Jesus Christ. Jesus. And, you know, the thing that really stands out as I was reading this was, you know, the wine that the family had to offer to the guests was more like a gift. You know, to all those who are coming in. And they were running out of the gifts. And this world also, in a similar sense, has gifts for us that may be nice at first, but eventually, you know, it'll fade away and not be so satisfying. And Jesus comes over here and he's giving them a new gift. And this gift lasts forever because it's like the best wine they ever drank. And Jesus is saying, I can offer you the same thing, you know? Yeah. You know, through me, you can have a new, fresh, happy start forever.
2: Yeah. And but just if you've read through John too, you just see it like, man, this guy is crafting something incredible, really. Because you think ahead to the woman at the well.
0: Yes.
2: He says, come to drink from me, that you will have eternal living water from me. We're seeing it a little too here. Come to me, I'll give you something better.
0: But don't you see that there is something dramatic here happening here as well? Because some people probably at the wedding, they were like, no, Jesus, no, you cannot take those spots because they're for purification purposes only. Well, how will we be able to purify ourselves? And
2: Great
0: now you're
2: point.
0: Taking those spots. He shatters something. He completely changes something in their life. Didn't you feel that Jesus shattered your traditions maybe? Or your life somehow changed you or just took you out of your comfort zone? Tell us. Did you feel it in your life, and how was it happening? Yeah, Marla.
3: Well, just being in front of the camera here with you guys is not something I ever imagined I would do. I mean, I worked on some class projects, and we'd have to act for each other and things like that, and that was nerve-wracking enough.
2: Yeah.
0: But now you do something for God's glory.
3: It's all to him.
2: You can't pigeonhole him. You can't, like, put him in a specific box. And also, when you come to him open, you know, I won't get into my story, but, you know, I had a point in my life where I thought I had, like, completely run my life into the ground. I had nothing left. And you reach that point where you say, take this life if you want it. Do something with it because I've ruined it. And then he does. He absolutely does. And then he just sets a chain of events forward that shoots you in a completely different direction. You had no idea that you would ever be there. Yeah. And that's what it is to come to Jesus. That's what he gives you.
1: Yeah.
2: And so, like you said, it's convention shattering. It's tradition shattering.
1: I agree.
3: I don't think he wants to shatter your life, though. Like, we come to the low point because that's what we need to. But if if it didn't take bringing us to the low, bringing us to that perspective change, I'm sure that like, he'd take it too.
2: Absolutely.
3: He'll take it as far as we need to before we'll listen. Mm.
0: Exactly. Mm. So when we come to the point when we run out of wine, we come to Jesus and say, Jesus, take from us anything you want now, because we want to belong to you. And then he says, no, you know what? Yeah.

0: I want to shatter you, some of your traditions, and I want to adjust you, readjust you somewhat.
1: Mm.
0: And then you will be filled with new wine,
2: mm.
0: a new purpose in your life. This is excellent. And I'm looking forward to our discussion that we will continue after the break.
1: Okay.
0: And right after the break, we will continue watching some of our Jesus Lives segment. Mm-hmm. This is very exciting as well. Don't forget to share your thoughts about today's question. What signs has God performed in your life? Let us know what you think, and your comment will be read here in the studio.
3: Jesus told the woman he met by a well, "Anyone who drinks this water will soon become thirsty again. But those who drink the water I give will never be thirsty again. It becomes a fresh, bubbling spring within them, giving them eternal life." We take this precious liquid for granted. Did you know that water lubricates the joints and forms saliva and mucus throughout the body? Water delivers oxygen, it boosts skin health, and cushions the brain. If that weren't enough, water also flushes out body waste and helps maintain blood pressure. What an amazing liquid this is! But Jesus promises something even more wonderful. He offers us a life that will always satisfy. Drink lots of water every day and also enjoy the living water that Jesus has promised to give to you and your family.
4: I was finishing my final year of undergrad, and I remember God specifically telling me, "Elroy, your life is going to change this year." One of my friends comes in and says, "You have to watch this music video. Everyone's talking about it. It's crazy." So I go to YouTube, I check out this video. And for some reason, as I'm watching this video, I am immediately disturbed. It's very blasphemous, and it has a lot of dark connotation. So after I saw it, it was about 2 minutes, in complete disgust, my curiosity actually leads me back to watch this video again. And the second time around now, not long after the video ends, I begin to get a headache. This headache now continues to build, and I think it's gonna go away, but it doesn't. It grows, and it grows, and it becomes more severe. And now I'm worried. I tell my friends something is wrong. And so they're rushing to my side. They're saying, "What's the matter with you?" And I had no idea what's gonna happen. So I'm praying. The doctor says, "You're fine." The doctor says, "You're fine with me." He says I probably had a mild panic attack, but I knew it was something more severe than that. Now I was on a Christian campus, and a seminarian comes in and decides to pray with me. I just knew at that point my life was never going to be the same.
0: Welcome back to Cross Connection. This Jesus Lives is serious.
1: Hmm.
0: And Elroy is one of our Cross Connection guests as well.
2: Yeah, I'm looking forward to see how his story ends.
0: Yeah, so yeah. This is a very dramatic story.
1: Okay.
0: Because he watched this video and then something happened.
1: Hmm.
0: And he was looking for this light at the end of the tunnel.
2: Mm-hmm.
0: And we will see what happened next.
2: Right, right.
0: Next, yeah. And this is exactly what happens in Jesus' story as well. We see those people who were looking for this, they were looking for something that was supposed to happen, this miracle that was supposed to take their shame away as well. And Jesus performs this miracle.
2: Mm.
0: And after he performed this miracle, in verse 12, we read that he went down to Capernaum. He, his mother, his brothers, and his disciples, and they did not stay there many days. And then he continues on with his mission.
1: Hmm.
0: And let's see what did he continue to do. And Sergio, if you could read for us verses 13 to 18.
2: Okay.
0: And then Marla can continue 19 through 22.
2: Okay. Now the Passover of the Jews was at hand, and Jesus went up to Jerusalem. And he found in the temple those who sold oxen and sheep and doves, and the money changers doing business. When he had made a whip of cords, he drove them all out of the temple with the sheep and the oxen, and poured out the changers' money and overturned the tables. And he said to those who sold doves, "Take these things away. Do not make my Father's house a house of merchandise." Then his disciples remembered that it was written, "Zeal for your house has eaten me up."
5: Then the Jews demanded of him,
3: What miraculous sign can you show us to prove your authority?

0: to do all this? Jesus answered them, "Destroy this temple, and I will raise it again in 3 days." The Jews replied, "It has taken 46 years to build this temple, and you are going to raise it in 3 days?" But the temple he had spoken of was his body. After he was raised from the dead, his disciples recalled what he said. Then they believed the scripture and the words that Jesus had spoken. Now what?
1: Yeah.
0: One more?
1: No, let's stop there. So this is another continuation of Jesus' ministry.
2: Yeah. Mm.
1: And it gets even more dramatic
3: now.
1: We're
3: getting to it early, too. Yeah. Matthew, we got to this story very late in the chapter, in the book.
1: Yeah, in the book. Yeah, Sergio, you've done your homework. Yeah.
3: Well, yeah.
1: You were part of Cross Connection last season.
3: Right.
1: Yeah. It's fascinating because in the Gospel according to John, the cleansing of the temple appears in the very beginning of the book.
2: Okay. Mm-hmm. Yeah.
1: But in the Gospel according to Matthew, it's at the very end.
3: Yeah.
1: And in the Gospel according to John, at least three times, and then he comes back to Galilee. But in the Gospel according to Matthew, he goes there only once at the very end, and then this is when he was actually crucified. So you see that there is something different about John's Gospel, and this is fascinating because all of those Gospel writers, they reveal to us and they help us to see Jesus and God's character in a better way.
2: Yeah.
1: So, have you ever experienced or witnessed something dramatic happening in your life or something unprecedented maybe happening in somebody else's life?
3: You mean like something
1: dramatic?
3: Anything dramatic?
1: Anything.
3: Well, sure, all the time you see dramatic things happen.
1: Or something unheard of.
3: Yeah.
1: Like what?
2: Well, you know, I knew someone who, you know, couldn't have kids for the very longest time.
1: Mm-hmm.
2: And in their very late years, they ended up having two kids, twins.
1: Mm-hmm.
2: And I was like, whoa, how did that happen? Because they were praying almost for 40 years.
3: Mm.
2: I thought that was dramatic.
3: Wow.
1: It was dramatic, yeah. I remember when my wife and I, we were in Egypt, and once we were going actually to Cairo. We wanted to see pyramids and also went to go to Cairo museum there. And when we were in the bus, we were actually stopped. And a police officer came into the bus and he said, "You know what, you cannot go any further because the road was blocked." And it was at the time of uprising.
2: Mm.
1: So we were like, "No, okay, we cannot go." And it was something dramatic because we don't know what could happen to us.
2: Mm.
1: We came back and everything was fine. But what Jesus does is really dramatic.
2: Mm-hmm. Yeah, yeah.
3: Yeah, I mean, John goes into, he says he made a whip, you know? I mean,
1: in Matthew, he didn't make a whip.
3: Right. And that's why I point out, in John, he makes a whip.
1: I mean,
3: you know what a whip is for. You don't make a whip so that you can just wear it, you know, or it can be some vanity item. I mean, he's really going in to tear some stuff up.
2: Yeah.
0: Well, I mean, also to have one person clear out the temple during Passover.
2: Yeah.
0: I mean, everybody's there from around the world. It is the Mecca, packed, solid,
1: yes.
0: And he has enough presence to chase them all away.
3: Yeah. I think that's a great point. It stood out to me too because you think of Jesus on one hand, like he says in Matthew, "I am meek and lowly in heart," but man, he could be fiery too. I mean, he says here, "Zeal for your house has consumed me."
1: Yes.
3: I mean, could be fiery. Yeah. You know, when the moment called for it, he was a man of passion too. It's just you're seeing a very dramatic side of him here.
2: You know, that actually encourages, you know, me, and that should also encourage a lot of young people, because when you stand for the truth, because obviously you see Jesus not doing anything wrong in God's eyes, even though he said his approach may have looked in a wrong way. He was doing the right thing, and that scared everyone to get right with God. And you know, and if we're right with God, God can use us the same way, to help us get straight and right with God and fix ourselves.
3: I really love what you're saying, Joel, I mean, to me is that when you do something bold like that, there are only two ways you can react to it. It only leaves two options.
2: Yeah.
3: There's no apathetic middle ground when you see something that dramatic, that bold, that it either stirs me to go, wow, this guy has something to say, I'm with this guy, or you react against it. You know, but there's really only two options there, that it stirs something.
1: Yeah, and we see that the temple was corrupted at the time of Jesus.
2: Oh,
1: and it's not only Jesus who saw that corruption.
2: Yeah, yeah.
1: Because people who were coming to the temple during the time of Passover, it's generally estimated that the the population of Jerusalem was about 30,000 people.
2: Yeah.
1: And at the time of the Passover, it was 180,000 people sometimes.
2: Wow.
1: 180,000, six times more.
3: Mm.
1: People from all over the Mediterranean world would be coming to the Passover feast. And this is what Jesus performs right there at the first Passover of his ministry. He cleanses the temple. He shatters the same tradition sometimes even not even tradition, but corruption.
2: Corruption, mm-hmm.
1: Corruption.
2: Yeah.
0: Well, it was completely, it was complete hypocrisy.
2: Yes.
0: I mean, they're supposed to represent Christianity, Jews.
2: Mm, yeah.
0: Like, these are the people who have it together and they know how to worship and they're presenting themselves before God and they're doing it in such a way that it's separating people who are coming to seek God from God.
3: Yeah.
1: The only beating heart of the only place where you were able to connect with God at that time was the temple.
2: It was the sanctuary,
1: The sanctuary.
3: Yeah.
1: But why did John places this very story at the very beginning is simply amazing. And we need to look at John chapter 1, verse 14.
3: Okay.
1: And we know this verse, John chapter 1, verse 14.
2: Mm. Wonderful, yeah.
1: Yeah, and Joel, what does it say in your Bible?
2: It says, "And the Word was made flesh and dwelt among us, and we beheld His glory, the glory as of the only begotten of the Father, full of grace and truth."
1: Yes, and we talked about, in the very first study, we talked about the Word becoming flesh. The word that is used there, the word tabernacled.
3: Mm.
1: The Word became temple.
2: Yeah.
1: It was the place where people could connect with God.
2: Yeah.
1: And that is why when Jesus, when he was talking to a Samaritan woman, the same thing, he talks about, you will not be worshiping here, you will not be worshiping there.
2: Yeah.
1: Mm. Where, because where I am, their worship is.
3: Yeah.
2: You know, it's interesting because they're coming there to worship God.
1: Yes.
2: And here among your presence is God among you.
1: Yes.
2: Yeah. Where's the respect?
3: Yeah.
2: I mean, it's a small city. Obviously, they knew about what happened just at the River Jordan with John the Baptist and God and the Holy Dove descending upon them. So, I mean, that should just make them more aware of, you know, who's among their presence.
1: Yeah. And they were shocked. They were shocked. And this is fascinating because a lot of people finally believed. A lot of people believed. And we will continue our discussion right after the break. And we will read your comments as well. Because while we go to the break, grab your cell phone, because this is a perfect time when you can send us a text. Add your comment to our discussion. What signs has God performed in your life? We will be back in the studio to continue our discussion after the break.

0: here with my friend Ashley.
1: Hi.
0: And we are studying the Bible. And did you know, Ashley, that the same tree is at the beginning and at the end of the Bible?
1: No, I didn't.
0: Yeah, actually, it's a tree that God gave us to remind us that we were eternal. Do you know what it was called?
1: The tree of life.
0: Oh, you're so smart. And now that tree of life was at the beginning and at the end of the Bible. Did you know that?
1: No, I didn't.
0: No, why not?
1: Because I never read Revelation before.
0: I know, it's a big book for a little girl, right? But we end up at the tree of life exactly where we started. And you know why? Because Jesus died so we could be eternal again. Isn't that awesome?
1: Mm-hmm.
0: I think it calls for a celebration. So we're going to say woohoo together. Ready? One, two, three.
1: Woo!

0: The verse that got me out of it, or that definitely helped me through this process, was Psalm 91. And I remember the first verse saying, "He who dwells within the shelter of the Most High shall abide under the shadow of the Almighty." And I just remember that powerful promise telling me that no matter what, if I continue to chase after God, He would bring me out of this process. I knew He was watching me the entire time.
1: The way that God usually reaffirms the path that I've chosen is through the people I'm around. Somebody will say something, even in passing, and then there's other moments where it's more specific and more profound, and it directly applies, and it's like, wow, that had to come from you. They have to be allowing you to use them because they said exactly what my heart needed to hear.
2: I'm asking for signs, but my mind is not open to it, and now all of a sudden it's like, whoa, I think this was a sign.
0: I feel that God showed me a couple signs that everything was going to be okay. The first one of those signs

0: was love. And not just love from my close and immediate family, but love from my friends, love from people who heard my situation and didn't know me, but knew that they wanted to pray for me.
1: So I'm confident in God despite myself. I could be any number of different things and serve God, but what's the best way for me to serve him? And what does that look like in a practical manner?
2: I know what my purpose is, and it wasn't shown by me. It was shown by God. And what else could you ask for in life? During this whole journey, I think that someone found me, and not only found me, but she only found me in a very extremely real way.
0: So where I am now today, I am this guy, completely broken, but healed. And at the same time, very thankful that he diverted the attention away from myself and who I wanted to become and completely transformed me into a person that is willing and ready to serve him no matter the cost. And I knew that he was going to lead me back to life. And not just the person I was before. I knew I was gonna be restored, but I was gonna be a completely new person. Never forgetting what happened, but understanding that he had plans for me.
2: Like, it's like, God, you did all this for a reason, and my life has purpose.
3: Welcome back. We are discussing the gospel according to John, and this Jesus Lives is an epiphany to me. Because we can actually experience God's signs in the real way. Mm. And Marla, how did you experience and how do you still experience God's signs?
1: Well, one of the main ways I experience God's signs is through the people around me, confirming and matching up with the things that I've been praying about with God and communing with him on. And then also I see it through scripture, seeing how he's been presented over time in many different people's lives and how he's consistent to who he says he is.
3: Yeah. So do you feel union with Jesus Christ in present day, in present time? Joel, do you feel union with Christ in present day and present time?
4: You know, ask me that question again. I'm still thinking about what she was talking about.
3: Do you feel union with Jesus Christ, even though, like, Jesus lived 2,000 years ago, but you can still see his signs?
4: Oh, yeah. Yeah, definitely. You know, I mean, there's so many things that go on in my life and church, and, you know, I know that the things that go on in my life, I mean, day to day, I mean, I've been in a couple of car accidents, and I know God is looking out for me. You know, just breathing every single day, because, you know, working in hospitals, you see a lot of people who are just struggling to breathe. I mean, so many things are just, you know, letting me know that, you know, God cares for me. He wants that relationship, and he's just always there. So, yes.
3: Yeah. Excellent. Yeah. Excellent, yeah.
5: I really resonated with those stories, the element of that you reach that point where you start kind of talking with God and turning to him, and that's when you hear something back, and it's almost like maybe God is always talking to us, and it's just about when we decide that we're going to listen, you know. And it's really resonating with those stories, like, you know, you're searching for something. What am I going to do? Where is the answer? You pray, you turn to God, and you hear something. You see all of these things that maybe if you hadn't had that prayer, maybe so and so talks to you, maybe so and so, but you don't pick up on that as it's from God because you haven't turned to him. So I really resonated with that. Reach that point where you turn to him and then you hear a response.
3: The signs are always present.
5: Yeah.
3: And God is always present with us.
5: And on that note, if I can just jump in with some viewer comments, I'm really resonating with what Melissa has to say on Facebook. She says, I see God showing me a sign now with the discussion we're having about seeing any when we need it most, like I feel I do now. I believe that by the end of this study, he is going to teach me something to show me to keep hope and faith in him and that the sign will come and just to remain patient and trust in him. Amen. Thank you, Lord, she says.
3: Yeah. Praise God. Thank you, Lord. Yeah. Yeah. Lisa, thank you for your comments. Let us know whether you were able to find this.
5: Absolutely. Yeah, we need a follow-up on that. Yeah. I'll jump in with a couple. We have more, but I'll just do a couple more for now. We have a text from Deborah that is amazing. She texts us, says, I have learned so much watching Cross Connection. I was born into a Catholic family. From there, I became a born-again Christian. But Jesus didn't stop there. He brought me to Hope Channel and Cross Connection, where I realized I was not keeping the Ten Commandments. I know God showed me I needed to keep the Sabbath. So
3: praise
5: you
3: God.
5: Can even use us here as a sign for people.
3: Absolutely.
5: Which is really incredible.
3: You bring tears to our eyes. So
5: yeah, absolutely.
3: Praise God. Thank you for that, Deborah.
5: Thank you.
3: You're very encouraged.
5: Another text here, I'm just going to see if there's a name. Martha texts, several years ago, I drove through a hailstorm. After I came out of it, I

0: saw a rainbow. Around a curve, I saw the rest of the rainbow. My thoughts were, the storm will be rough, but it won't last long. It brings me comfort no matter what I'm going through. That's a really
1: cool. This is a real sign. Yeah.
2: That's wonderful.
0: Yeah, that's beautiful. Very cool.
1: This is great. And we need to read these final three verses of this chapter, John chapter 2. And now we will see something absolutely amazing. And Marla, if you could read for us verses 23 to 25.
3: Now while he was in Jerusalem, at the Passover feast, many people saw the miraculous signs he was doing and believed in his name. But Jesus would not entrust himself to them, for he knew all men. He did not need man's testimony about man, for he knew what was in a man.
1: And we need to remember something now. Because it was happening in Jerusalem, and we know that the temple was corrupted at that time. And people also felt that the temple was corrupted.
2: So they,
1: when they saw Jesus doing something amazing, they were like, oh, yeah, now we need to crown him. Some people were saying, now we need to crown him.
2: Yeah.
1: But Jesus knew what was in their hearts.
2: The intentions,
0: And he didn't even say in their hearts, he said what was in man.
1: In man, yeah. Not in their hearts, yeah.
0: Yeah, I mean, and I just, when I first read that passage, it was like, made my heart hurt a little bit.
1: Yes.
0: You know, you just see, it doesn't even say what it is. It just alludes to it. It won't even speak of it. He knew what was in man.
2: Yeah.
0: It's just kind of sad to know the condition. But obviously, Jesus is the answer for it.
1: Yeah. And this is fascinating, because when he talks about what is in man, he refers to us.
2: Yeah.
1: And John, the apostle, when he's writing this book, that is why he plays these verses, these particular, especially these signs.
2: Yeah.
1: Because he knew. He wanted us to understand something.
2: Yeah, yeah.
1: He knows.
2: He knows, yeah.
1: What's in you.
2: Hmm.
1: Okay, we don't have a lot of time left, but I would like to ask the question that I usually ask, and what did you learn today, and how this science from your life as well? Yeah, Joe.
2: You know, when I look at signs, you know, God is giving us a warning signal. So when he's giving us all these warning signals or the different signs, we have to yield to what God is trying to tell us to do.
1: Mm-hmm.
2: Because if he is going to teach you something for something that you're supposed to be doing, you don't want to be humbled by God. You know, when God gives you a chance to humble yourself, do it. You know, I look at the priests in the temple. You know, God came there and he pushed them all out. Mm-hmm. Now, if they fought back, the God of, you know, the one who they're worshiping, the story would have turned out different. You know, I'm pretty sure God would have, you know, really done something bad, that, you know, something bad for them to learn. So, you know, when I see signs, you know, pray and ask God to guide you, because we know that the Holy Spirit is there to guide us. So.
1: Absolutely. Marla.
3: Well, I think there's some parallel to the characters here in the Bible and our lives. I mean, we're all looking for signs. They were all looking for a sign. And they were looking so hard for signs to fulfill their image of God, how he would respond. They're looking for Jesus to come and conquer Rome, and not for Jesus to come and conquer the shame that's in their hearts. And so sometimes we're looking for the wrong signs.
2: Yeah. Uh-huh.
3: But God's always showing us how he is.
2: Yeah.
1: So he's looking, he's conquering our hearts. Mm. He's here to conquer our hearts and transform our lives.
2: Yeah. You know, I like what John said. Behold the Lamb of God, which taketh away the sins of the world.
1: Yes.
2: God is here to take away our sins. Why are we still holding back to the sins that God wants to take away?
1: Mm-hmm.
2: And then we say, God, we need your help.
1: Mm-hmm.
2: It's actually us who are holding on, and God is, he wants to take away all these things. And the biggest side I think of is, you know, him dying on the cross for our sins.
1: Yeah. So he's not here to give us another present or give us $1,000 more, etc., etc., etc. His main purpose is to see how our hearts are being transformed.
0: And on that note, Oleg, I want to jump in with a text from Rosie, because that's exactly what she's talking about. She beat you to it. She said, the greatest sign of God in my life is the love he has placed in my heart for him.
2: Hmm.
0: I am head over heels in love with God. I pray for God's love to enter every heart. What a wonderful sign that is.
2: Hmm.
0: Thank you, Rosie.
1: This is so beautiful. And Sergio, so what did you learn today?
0: Man, you know, I just... seeing, you know, going in line with what everyone else is saying, that you know, but one thing really that came to me was that last Jesus Lives segment we saw, of how God is there, you know, when you turn to him, that's when you hear something.

0: coming back, is that he, you know, it's not a long journey you have to go to, that really you start seeing so much of what happens just in our regular life. Once you get to see that peek behind the curtain a little bit, oh, God is answering this prayer for me, you start to realize so many of the things, many of the things are from God. How many more things that happen to me that I don't attribute to God, that do something positive in my life, are from Him. Yeah. And I'll read one more comment from Phil.
1: Yes.
0: That says, I was once offered a job, which I turned down because I didn't feel qualified for it. Yes. After I turned it down, I received calls and emails from many people explaining why I should accept it and how much I could accomplish for God in that position. I considered it God's way of telling me that He had better plans than I did.
1: Mm. Praise God. Praise God, Phil. You know, when I read this story, fascinating story about this miracle, this sign, when Jesus transformed water into wine, another line came to me from Alexander Pope's line. It actually says, the conscious water saw its master and it blushed. So this is what I would like to encourage you. Be amazed by God's love and His signs around you. Thank you, Joel. Thank you, Marla. And thank you, Sergio. Thanks to everyone. I will be back after a very short break with today's conclusion.
2: The smell in that room, my husband said, was so strong that he felt like he himself was going to suffocate if he stayed there any longer. And so he rushed over to the crib and felt Simon to see if he was still breathing. And he grabbed Simon and brought him out of the room. In the morning, we took him to the doctor, and the doctor said, yes, that was definitely a close call, but Simon is great. There's no problem with him whatsoever. And so no longer did I ever feel that those nightly prayers we had for Simon's protection were a routine. Yes, we did them on a routine basis, but they made a difference. My name is Marla, and my prayer was answered.
1: In the two vivid stories of chapter 2, John has introduced us to almost all the major themes of the gospel story. He also has given us food for thought about where it's all going. But he ends the story of the cleansing of the temple with a hint as to how we should respond. He says that Jesus knew what was in people's heart, and that means that He knows your heart and my heart today too. We so often hear and say that religion makes people happy and harmonious and peaceful and content. Maybe that's true for some religions, but it is not true of God and His dealing with humankind. In fact, it is utterly wrong. God wants us to step out of our comfort zone. When the disciples saw what Jesus did, something had burst open inside them. They felt as if they were split in two between their religious traditions and Jesus. They decided to stay with Jesus. When you decide to follow Jesus, do not expect that you will not have the same struggle. Because when you follow Him closely, you will experience hour by hour how your old beliefs are being shattered. When Jesus is standing before you and there for you and in His glory, do not let anything take your eyes off Him, even if it is your old, beloved, and comfortable traditions. If you see the signs Jesus is doing, then trust Him, fully believe in Him. Jesus, after all, is the one who knows you through and through, and only in Him can you experience real joy. Until next week, stay connected with Jesus Christ in your everyday life and on Cross Connection.

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Heaven is touching earth with rest. As the sun sets Friday evening in the Pacific Islands, the Sabbath day begins. God

made the Sabbath as a unique experience of rest, worship, and blessing. 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

Heavenly Father, tonight we choose to yield our hearts and our wills to you. We ask you to fill our hearts and our minds to hear your voice. We're so thankful that you uphold us with your right hand, but now we need to have another experience with you. We need to be filled with your Holy Spirit. We want these lessons to become very real and meaningful. And so we're again asking for ears that will hear. And if there's something, Lord, in the prophecies tonight that you need us to share with someone else in our life, help us to recognize what it is. And we ask it in Jesus' name. Amen. There was a dedicated priest living in the Philippines. He loved God and served him for many years, and he also loved his fellow man. But this particular priest had committed a secret sin while he was in seminary. Nobody else knew about it but him. And even though he had repented of it and confessed it and felt remorse for many years, he still had no sense of peace or sense of God's forgiveness. In his parish, there was a woman who claimed to have visions from God. Now, the priest was skeptical of her claims, so he decided that one day he was going to test her visions. So he said to her, "Next time you have a vision from God, I want you to ask God something for me. Ask him what sin your priest committed while he was in seminary." And so the woman agreed to do so. Well, a few days later, when she came back to the parish, the priest said to her, "Did you have another vision?" She said, "Yes." "Well, did you ask him what I told you?" "Yes, I did." "Well, what did he say?" And the woman replied, "He said, I don't remember." Now, friends, that is a beautiful illustration of what God does with our sins when we choose to accept Jesus Christ as our Savior. That's why it says in Micah chapter 7 and verse 18, "Who is a God like you, pardoning iniquity? He will again have compassion on us and will subdue our iniquities. You will cast all our sins into the depths of the sea." What a beautiful promise. You see, my friends, all of us have done things we wish we'd never done, said things we wished we'd never said, made decisions we wished we had never made. And all of us have many of those moments in life where we wish we could press the rewind button and just do it over again. And then there are people who come along and say, "Oh, well, sorry, you can't change the past. Too bad, you just have to live with the shame and the guilt." But actually, that's not true. Do you know that God has given us a way to bury the past? That God has given us a way to start over again, to have that sense of shame and guilt and regret wiped away? And you say, "How is that, Pastor Dave?" It's through the experience of accepting Jesus as your Savior and being baptized. And that, my friends, is what we're going to study about tonight. Now, you may ask, why do you want to study about baptism in a prophecy seminar? Prophecy seminar. Studying, prophecies with beginning and ending dates and end time signs and

things like that? Well, that's an excellent question. And there are two answers to it. Number one, we have learned night by night that the whole point of prophecy is to point us to Jesus, to help us to focus to his ultimate sacrifice on the cross of Calvary. And if I just open up the pages of prophecy and all I'm worried about is interpretations and memorizing dates and charts and facts and figures, but it doesn't lead me to actually surrender my heart to yield my will to Jesus, I have missed something. Because even though the dates are important, even though it's nice to have charts and it's good to understand the interpretations, charts don't save me. Only Jesus saves me, and prophecy needs to point me to him. The other reason is, did you know that baptism is one of the first things mentioned in the book of Revelation? I want to take you to Revelation chapter 1 and verse 5 and just show you something that maybe we've never noticed before. Revelation 1 verse 5, the Bible says, "And from Jesus Christ, the faithful and true witness, the firstborn from the dead and the ruler over the kings of the earth, to him who loved us and washed us from our sins in his own blood." Did you catch that? Right there, first chapter of Revelation, it says, he washed us from our sins in his own blood. Now, friends, that is a clear allusion to baptism, the washing away of sins. And isn't it powerful that right there in the first chapter, before John goes into any apocalyptic prophecies or signs, before he tells us about seven churches and seven seals, seven trumpets, 144,000, spiritual Babylon, you name it, everything else in the book of Revelation, the first thing John leads us to is how Jesus washes us in his own blood. He is alluding to baptism. And my friends, that is exactly what we're going to spend time talking about tonight. Because I don't want anyone to come to a prophecy seminar, particularly Forecasting Hope, and be able to say, well, you know, he told me a lot about dates and facts and figures and charts, but he never gave me a chance to accept Jesus. He never invited me to be baptized. I don't want that to be said of this series. So I'm letting you know ahead of time that at the end of our program tonight, I am going to be inviting you to make a decision for Christ. And so if perhaps God has been speaking to your heart and you have sensed conviction in your mind, perhaps God is preparing you to make a decision at the end of the program that you need to accept Christ as Savior and make that decision to be baptized. So as we continue our journey tonight, the first place I want us to go is Matthew chapter 28, beginning in verse 18, to answer the question, to answer the baptism even important. Matthew chapter 28 and verse 18. Now, these are the words of Jesus just before he ascends back to heaven. The Bible says, "Go therefore and make disciples of all nations, baptizing them in the name of the Father and of the Son and of the Holy Spirit, teaching them to observe all things that I have commanded you. And lo, I am with you always, even to the end of the age. Amen." Now we need to stop there. These are some of Jesus' final words. Have you ever been with someone when they spoke their final words? Maybe they took their last breath before they passed on and died. If you have, then you recognize that final words are extremely important. Because final words usually reveal what was nearest and dearest to the person's heart. And that's why they usually talk about their love for family and friends. Well, here in Matthew 28, this is some of Jesus' final words before he goes back to heaven. And in his final words, Jesus talks about two main things. Number one, he talks about mission and being a missionary. Because he tells those disciples, he reminds them that their job is to take this good news, to take the gospel to all the world, to help people understand that he is not an angry God they have to appease, but that there is a Savior that will cover their sins and can change their life. And they're supposed to take that to every nation, tribe, tongue, and people. Jesus is telling them, don't worry about the color of their skin. Don't worry about what language they speak.
Don't worry about what

religion they belong to, you need to teach them about Jesus. And friends, what that tells you and me is Christ wants you and I to be about mission. You see, in our world today, it is so easy to kind of look at the church as though it is a social club, as though this social club is made just for me to feed me and to entertain me, and I take, take, take. But the truth is, the church exists not to be a social club, but to be a center of missionary activity, because Jesus wants to use you to make a difference, to minister in the life of someone else. You see, today it's kind of popular to say, well, you know, that's the pastor's job. That's why we pay him or her a salary. But you realize nothing could be more biblical. Because in the scriptures, everybody is a missionary for Jesus. When a person is baptized, it's basically ordaining them to ministry to go out and win someone to Christ. And the truth is, now I'm going to say something tough and I hope you'll still love me. Do you realize the church is not for you? The church is not for the members. Oh, certainly there are members there and they are blessed by what happens. But the focus seek and to save the lost. And so if my Christian experience just consists of always going to church so you can entertain me, give me nice programs, give me social functions, but I'm not involved in the work of ministering to others, I'm missing something important in my Christian experience. Because there are people that your pastor will never ever meet, but they're going to meet you. And God has placed them in your path, and you have an opportunity to be a missionary, to be a witness for Jesus. All nations, tribes, tongues, and people. The second thing Jesus talks to them about is baptism. He says, when you share the gospel with others and they make a decision to accept me as their Savior, the next step for them is to be baptized. Because when one is baptized, they are declaring whose side they are on. They are taking a stand that they have chosen to follow Jesus and his teachings. Doesn't mean they're perfect. It doesn't mean they'll never make a mistake, but they have made the decision who they want to follow. In many ways, the Bible considers being baptized like getting married. It's kind of like a wedding. Now, do you remember your wedding day? Because I can tell you, I remember mine. Marquita and I were married 25 years ago in Collegedale, Tennessee, at the university where she and I first met. And it was a very special day. Because on that day, that's when I committed to spend my life with her. I wasn't a perfect husband at that point, and I'm still not, but I knew I wanted to be with her. I knew her. I loved her. I was making that commitment in front of friends and family, and we would grow together and have our ups and downs, but we were beginning a new part of our relationship, the marriage relationship, because that's different from a dating relationship. It was a new phase in our life, and that's what baptism is like. Because you see, when one gets baptized, it's the beginning of the relationship with Jesus. You're going to make mistakes. You're going to have ups and downs. But when you're baptized, you are declaring, I love Jesus Christ. I put my faith in him. And though I have ups and downs, I know that in the long run, I want to stay in the path of following Jesus. I trust him as my Savior. This is the stand that I am taking today. And friends, there are many of you watching tonight that you've been convicted that it's time for you to take that stand. In fact, when a person is baptized, we are simply showing whose side we are on. And Christ is with us forever. But let's talk about the deeper meaning of baptism. And to do that, we're going to go to one of the clearest texts in the Bible of what baptism really represents. And I want to invite you to turn there. With your Bibles, or maybe on your iPhone, go to Romans chapter 6, verses 3, Romans 6 and verse 3. The Bible describes it like this. Or do you not know that as many of us as were baptized into Christ Jesus were baptized into his death?
Therefore, we were buried with him through baptism into death, that just as Christ was raised from the dead by the glory of the Father, even so we also should walk

in newness of life. Now let's pause here. That has some very powerful things to say. Verse 4 talks about we're buried with him by baptism into death. And you might think, well, what does that mean? I'm buried with him. We see it's symbolic. When I get baptized, I choose to follow Jesus. I'm burying my old life of sin. It's being buried in the waters. I am putting it to death. Because when a person dies, what do? We bury them in the ground. So when I choose to follow Jesus, I am saying that I want to bury the old life that I followed. You know, the old life without Jesus, the one where maybe I wasn't very forgiving, or I wasn't very kind or very tender-hearted. Maybe I wasn't very honest at work. Maybe I wasn't very true in some of my relationships. I'm saying I don't want that path anymore. I don't want that kind of life. So symbolically in baptism, I'm burying it. I'm telling Jesus I want it to be put to death, and I want to rise out of that water to a new life following Christ, where honesty is important, integrity is important, where being faithful is important. And just as I rise out of that water represents how Jesus rose out of the grave. You see, baptism actually represents the death, burial, and resurrection of Jesus. It represents the full plan of salvation of what Jesus wants to do in my life. Think about it. Jesus died on the cross, was buried in the tomb, rose to new life on the third day. That's what Christ wants to do for me. He wants to take my old life, bury it so that I die to it, and then raise me up to a newer life, a happier life, a fuller and more complete life where I follow the principles of Jesus and he has a hold of my heart. Can you say amen? See, it actually reminds me of a story, one that I remember very well. You see, there was a woman who had lived a very sinful life. She had been involved in prostitution. She had been associated with the mafia. She had even been involved in murdering people. And somewhere along the line, she had seen about some revival happening in a church somewhere, kind of similar to Forecasting Hope, except it was a live in-church revival. And she decided to go. She figured, what does she have to lose? And as she went to that revival every single night, it stirred her heart because she heard stories that she had never heard before. She had heard stories about how Jesus had changed the lives of so many others, how he spent time with the lame and the blind and the deaf, Even more is how Jesus spent time with sinners, people who were on the wrong road of life, people who are making seriously bad lifestyle choices. She heard those stories of how he ate with Zacchaeus, a dishonest tax collector. She heard the story of how Matthew, another dishonest tax collector, who became one of his own disciples. He had heard how he had cast 7 demons out of Mary Magdalene, how he had saved her from a life of prostitution. And she thought in her heart, if Jesus can do it for them, is it possible there could be hope for me? And as the Spirit of God worked on her heart in that divine, supernatural, unexplainable way, at the end of that revival series, she decided to accept Jesus as her Savior, go down a new road in life, and she decided that she wanted to be baptized. And so as the preacher built a relationship with her and did some Bible studies with her, prepared her for that day, she made a special request of the minister. And she said, Pastor, you know what kind of life that I've lived. Now, when you baptize me, when you put me underneath the water, I want it to last for a while. I want to remember this moment. So, Pastor, I've practiced holding my breath. So when you put me under that water, I want you to hold me there for about 20 seconds because I want to remember this. I want to feel the water washing over my body. I want to silently pray and give thanksgiving to God. So, Pastor, will you please just hold me under for about 20 seconds? Now, the preacher had never had that kind of request before, but he understood why, and he was happy to do it. So when the day came for her to be baptized, they were standing in that baptismal tank. They were standing in the waters together, and the minister lifted up his hand and said, I now baptize you in the name of the Father and the Son and the Holy Spirit. And he lowered her beneath the waters, and he just held her there. And he was able to look through those clear waters, and he could see the joy just radiating on her face as her lips moved and she was offering silent praises to God.
But the problem was,

The minister forgot to tell the deacons in the front row about the lady's special request. So while he's holding her under the water and time is passing, 5 seconds, 10 seconds, 20 seconds,

says, no, it's okay, I got her. And then when he pulls her up out of the water, she lifts her hands in the air and she says, hallelujah, praise the Lord. Now pull out the plug and let all my sins be washed down the drain. That was a woman who knew what baptism was all about. Now I know your sins aren't literally washed down the drain, but it's symbolic of what Jesus has done for you, that he washes you and that he makes you clean. That's why in Corinthians 5:17, therefore, if anyone is in Christ, he or even she is a new creation. Old things have passed away. Behold, all things have become new. See, when you know Jesus, when you give your heart to him, the life does become new. Now, of course, you may still have your same life as far as you're still going to have your same family. You're still going to have your same house. You probably still have your same job. But what changes, what becomes new, is what's in here and what's in here. It's my heart. It's my mind. Because you see, that Holy Spirit does the work that you and I can't explain by human standards. It's that divine providential work of changing my heart, changing the way I think, changing my desires, changing the decisions I make, making changes in me over time I could never make for myself. And you see, it's hard to explain how a heart is changed, you know? Science can't explain it. Psychiatry can't explain it. Psychology can't explain it. It's a divine providential thing that Jesus does for us when we surrender ourselves to him. And baptism is part of that process. It's the beginning part of the journey. Friend, do you want to become a new creation? Do you want to experience that unexplainable transformation that only God's Holy Spirit can do for you? Then friends, perhaps God is speaking to your heart that it's time to make a decision to be baptized. But you know, when it comes to baptism, there are sometimes some extreme views that people have. You know, it seems in this world with humankind, we're pretty good at finding extremes, you know? In the political world, we find extremes. In the pandemic world, we sometimes find extremes. Even in the religious world, we sometimes find extremes. We seem to have a difficult time finding a balance right in the middle. So here are some of the extremes that come with baptism. Some people treat baptism like a life insurance policy. They figure, you know what, I don't really know if I believe, but I'm going to go ahead and get baptized because it's the thing to do. And that way, if God is real, if this whole thing is serious, then since I'm baptized, that means I'm automatically saved and I'm covered. Baptism doesn't work that way. Baptism is not a life insurance policy. If I don't truly believe, if I haven't accepted Jesus as my Savior, all I'm doing is getting wet. Because baptism is simply symbolizing the work that Christ has already started in my heart. The baptism isn't what saves me. It's accepting Jesus that saves me. The baptism that Jesus asks of me is simply carrying out a symbol of what's happening in my heart. And then, of course, when you are baptized, it's also being an influence in others to make that same decision. Now, the other extreme is perfection. Is perfection. What do you mean? Some people feel they have to be perfect before they're baptized, that they have to overcome every sin, every character flaw in their life. Well, friends, if that happens, we'd never be baptized, because then I'd have to get to a point where I say, you know what? I feel I'm perfect now. I have no character flaws. So why do I need a Savior anyway? Then at that point, I'm filled with pride. No, I come to Jesus as I am. And he creates character in me. He changes me. See, it's crazy, and when you think about it, it's really insane to say, you know what? I got to fix my life before I come to Jesus. It's an insane impossibility. I can't fix my life without the power of Christ in my life, so my first step is coming to him as I am. I'll never forget a way in which this was illustrated to me in a very powerful way. When I was a pastor in Pennsylvania, I pastored churches over near the Pittsburgh area. And I remember there was a church in Leechburg, just kind of a suburb in the northeast part of Pittsburgh. They had asked me to come and to do a revival for them.

And I remember I came. And while I was there, I met a man, and we'll just call him Bob. Bob came to the meetings every night. He had been attending church there for a while. And I remember during the meetings, I had a chance to visit with Bob in his home and listen to some of his story. And as we sat there on the couch and we talked together, I could tell that it was time for Bob to make a decision. So I gave him an invitation. I said, Bob, I've listened to your wonderful story, and you sense Jesus calling in your life. He's been working in your life. He's been changing you. You've been going to this church for a while. Bob, I want to invite you to make the decision to be baptized. We're going to have a baptism at the YMCA in a few days. I want to invite you to be part of it. And I remember Bob looked at me and he said, Pastor, I would really like to, but I'm not ready yet. I got some things I need to take care of, and I want my family to follow me. Well, I understood that. You know, I'm not one that believes in pressuring people. I mean, you can be bold, but pressure is something different. And so I honored Bob's decision. But you know, a year later, I was asked by the same church to come back and to do another series of revival. So I did. And during those meetings, I found myself sitting in the same home, in the same chair, having the same conversation with Bob. And I said, Bob, you know, it's been a year now. Remember our conversation last year? God's been doing some wonderful things in your life. You've been attending church here for a while. Bob, is it time for you now to make that decision and to be baptized? Because we're going to have a baptism in a couple of weeks. I'd love to invite you to join us. And I remember what Bob said. He looked at me and he said, Pastor, I really want to, but I can't. I've got some things I need to take care of. I want my family to join me. Not sort of wanting your family to join you. But you know, when someone puts off baptism, puts off making a decision for a year, that starts to make me a little nervous. Because the more you say no to the Holy Spirit, the more you delay, the harder it is to make that decision. And if we keep saying no to the Holy Spirit, sometimes that voice becomes softer and softer and softer, and we get distracted by the world. And so this time I pushed a little farther, and I said, Bob, I understand. I know you got some things to take care of. But Jesus invites you to come just as you are. He'll empower you to take care of whatever those things are. And Bob, as far as your family, I understand you want your family to join you. That's noble. But Bob, have you ever considered this? Maybe your family's not going to take that step until they see you take that step first. Maybe they have to see that this is real to you, that it's meaningful to you, that it's changed you. And if you will step out and lead your family, they will follow behind. And I remember Bob looked at me and said, just not ready yet, Pastor. I want my family to follow me. And when we had the baptism a couple of weeks later, Bob wasn't there. Another year later, I was asked to go back to the same church, hold another set of revival meetings. Found myself sitting in the same house, in the same chair, having the same conversation with the same Bob. And his answer was the same. I'm not ready yet, Pastor. I want my family to join me. It's now 20 years later, and as far as I know, Bob is still waiting to take care of some things, still waiting for his family to join him. But friends, if God is speaking to your heart, don't delay. Because the decision you make today is going to be an influence on the people around you, whether it's family, whether it's friends, whether it's coworkers. Don't wait until you feel that you are perfectly ready. If you love Jesus, if you've chosen to follow him, if you want to follow the truths of his word and you sense conviction in your heart, it's time to take that step, decide that you will be baptized and follow Jesus. Now, some people ask, Is there a certain way I'm supposed to be baptized? How exactly does this work? Well, we've learned we live in a confusing world. Remember, Jesus said there'd be a lot of deception and confusion in the secular world and the religious world in the last days. And we've discovered that. Do you know, if you called up 10 churches right now and asked them what baptism is, it's possible you could get 10 different answers. You know, some people believe that baptism should be done by sprinkling. Some people think it should be by pouring or by infusion. Some use oil. Some believe in baptism by immersion. Some believe in baptism by telephone.
Not quite exactly sure how that works. Some believe

believe you can be baptized for another person. That's proxy. Some say you can baptize with any liquid. I remember hearing a story once. Now, I just heard it. But the story was that there was a minister who was sprinkling holy water on his congregation. And he ran out of holy water in the middle of it, so he grabbed a can of Coke and he sprinkled his congregation with the Coke. Now, again, I sure hope that's not true. But the real question is, what's the biblical way? Or does it even really matter? You know, sometimes people look at things like this and we're tempted to say, what's the big deal? It doesn't matter. Do it any way you want. But you know, we have to be careful. That phrase, it doesn't matter, can be a very slippery slope. That phrase, it doesn't matter, can be a way to just simply excuse or do away with some of the truths of God's word. I mean, think about it. When it came to the Garden of Eden, is eating a piece of fruit really a big deal? Does it really matter which tree I eat from in the garden? It did matter. But you see, it's what it represented. Because when I look at what God says and I say it doesn't matter, it opens the door for a compromise and sin in my life. That's what happened to Adam and Eve. And then I get into a pattern where more and more I tend to look at God's word and I say, you know what? That's no big deal. It doesn't matter. Because that's inconvenient for me. Or I don't like that part of the Bible. Or I don't like that commandment. And then we have a pattern where we begin to excuse things away and we just pick and choose what we want. Probably the area I see that happen a lot is with the Sabbath. You know, we've learned the beauty of that Sabbath. How God gives us that special day, that 24-hour period from sundown Friday to sundown Saturday, to set aside our secular labors, to worship and honor Christ as our Savior, as our Creator. And many times we're tempted to say, you know what, that doesn't really matter. You know, we can pick any day we want. It really doesn't matter. Even though God was specific, He said the seventh day is the Sabbath. And even though that may not seem like a big deal, when I compromise something that's so clear in my life and so clear in the Bible, then what happens when I come to something else in the Word that I want to excuse away and I put myself on that path where I keep saying it doesn't matter? Now, if God says it doesn't matter, that's fine. But when God says it does, I can't really excuse that away. Think of Moses when they built that tabernacle. God went into such excruciating detail on how that tabernacle should be built. You know, the kind of cloth, the kind of tapestry, the imagery that would be put on it. Because everything in that sanctuary, that tabernacle, said something about Jesus and about the plan of salvation. God told Cain and Abel to bring an offering to him. Abel brought and sacrificed a lamb representing the Messiah. Cain did something else. You see, when God is clear, it matters because there is a blessing in store. So let me ask you, of all those things listed on the screen, what do you think is the biblical one? Which of them represents the full plan of salvation of death, burial, and resurrection? Yeah, it's actually not that hard, even before we look up any verses. Well, we've already looked up a bunch of verses. The only one on there is baptism by immersion. And really, the Greek word for baptism is baptizo, and it literally means to dip, to immerse, to plunge underwater. Because when you think about it, that is the only form that fully represents the death, burial, and resurrection of Jesus. It's the only form that represents the full plan of salvation of what Christ wants to do in our life. Death, burial, resurrection. I die to an old life like Christ died on the cross. I'm buried underneath the water like Jesus was buried in that tomb. I rise up out of the water to new life, just like Jesus rose to new life on the third day. There is a very significant symbolism to it. It's baptism by immersion. But you know what the best thing is to do? Let's just look at the example of Jesus. Because do you realize? Jesus was baptized too. So why don't we look at the example that Christ gave to us? Because it really doesn't matter what I say, because that's why I tell you to bring your Bibles every night. It really doesn't matter what tradition says. It don't matter what the biggest church in town says or the smallest church in town. It doesn't matter from the person who's writ the most books
All that matters

is what does God's word say? And what is the example of Jesus? When you follow the example of Jesus, we can never go wrong. Let's take a look here. Matthew 3 and verse 13. The Bible says, "Then Jesus came from Galilee to John at the Jordan to be baptized by him. And John tried to prevent him, saying, 'I need to be baptized by you, and are you coming to me?' But Jesus answered and said to him, 'Permit it to be so for now, for thus it is fitting to fulfill all righteousness.' Then he allowed him." Verse 16. "And when he had been baptized, Jesus came up immediately from the water. And behold, the heavens were opened to him, and he saw the Spirit of God descending like a dove and alighting upon him." Now we need to stop there. I just want you to picture for a second, because I kind of get a chuckle out of this. Even though it's a very serious topic, you know, it's okay to have a little humor in the Christian life. Can you imagine what John the Baptist was thinking? I mean, he sees Jesus the Messiah coming towards him at the Jordan River, and the Holy Spirit tells him, "This is the man you've been preaching about." And the Messiah, the perfect Son of God, says to John, "I need you to baptize me." What do you think John was thinking? He said, basically, I mean, in modern vernacular, he's basically saying, "Are you kids?" Basically saying, "Are you you need to baptize me, and you want me to baptize you?" And Jesus said, "Let it be so for now, because we're going to give an example of righteousness." Because think about it. Did Jesus have to be baptized? I mean, if baptism represents having your sins washed away and beginning a new life, did Jesus have any sin that needed to be washed away? Certainly not. But he did it as an example to you and me. He did it to show you and I that this is the important step we must take in our Christian experience. And it specifically says that Jesus came up out of the water. Well, the only way you can come up out of the water is if you went down into the water. And Jesus himself gives us the example of baptism by immersion. Death, burial, resurrection to a new life. And then the Bible says he was filled with the Holy Spirit. That's the experience that Christ wants to give you, that you can be baptized as Jesus was, and that you can experience the Holy Spirit doing a marvelous work in your life, because that Holy Spirit, he can do a new thing in your heart and mind. He can bring water out of a desert. He can make dry spiritual bones live again. And if you sense that your bones have been dry, if you sense you need a revival in your life, the Holy Spirit is ready, waiting, and eager to do it. He's also willing to help you submit to the conviction. Say, "Lord Jesus, I want to follow you. I want to be baptized." You know, it reminds me of another story. One that has always made me chuckle, but it's got a really good point to it. There was a missionary who was working with some of the jungle tribes, some of the native people in South America. And while he was working there among them, he was teaching them the Bible. They were reading the Gospels together. You know, after a couple years, it was time for him to go back home on furlough for a couple months. Now, in missionary work, many times organizations have what is called a furlough, which means they can go back home for a little while, see their family, have rest and relaxation, then they go back to the mission field. So this missionary went to the chief of the village and said, "Listen, it's time for my furlough. I need to go back home for a couple months, but I'm coming back. So during the time, I want you and your people to keep studying and reading the Bible. I want you to bring your people together every night and just read portions of the Bible." And the chief agreed to do that. And so every night as they're doing this, they begin to read the part that talks about baptism. And the chief realizes they're supposed to be baptized. So when the missionary comes back from furlough, the chief goes to him and says, "We have read Bible. We are supposed to be baptized." Oh, man, is the missionary excited. I mean, he goes away on furlough, he comes back, and they're ready to be baptized. So they decided to have a baptismal service just a couple days from them. He builds a little pulpit, and the chief is right there in the front row. He's going to be the first one to be baptized. Except this particular missionary
didn't quite understand the biblical teaching about baptism by immersion.

He believed in baptism by pouring or sprinkling. So right there on the pulpit, he had a glass of water that he kept referring to. And during his baptismal sermon, he kept looking at the chief, and he kept talking about the importance of baptism and looking at this glass of water. And then he noticed the chief was getting a little nervous. And the chief's eyes kept going from the missionary to that cup of water. From the missionary to that cup of water. And he started to get fidgety. And the missionary thought, you know what, I better cut this sermon short because this guy's getting nervous and he might back out. So he ended his sermon, made his appeal, and said the chief is the first one that's going to get baptized. And the chief stood up and said, no, no, I cannot be baptized. And the missionary said, why? You said you wanted to be. And the chief looked at him and said, chief's too big, cup's too small. Because that chief had realized from reading the Bible that baptism was by immersion, he couldn't figure out how the missionary was going to stuff him into that little bitty cup. Missionary learned an important lesson that day of always making the Bible your guide. They say, well, Pastor Dave, is there other examples of baptism in the Bible? Oh, there are many. Let me show you one more before we answer a few more questions. In Acts chapter 8, verse 35, it gives us an example of how the disciples and the other followers of Jesus, they baptized by immersion. Let's read about this story because it's fascinating. Acts chapter 8, verse 36. The Bible says, now as they went down the road, they came to some water. And the eunuch said, see, here is water. What hinders me from being baptized? Then Philip said, if you believe with all your heart, you may. And he answered and said, I believe that Jesus Christ is the Son of God. So he commanded the chariot to stand still, and both Philip and the eunuch went down into the water, and he baptized him. Now when they came up out of the water, let's stop there. Now, I neglected to give you the background of this story. Philip is traveling to Samaria. And as he's walking along the hot, dusty road, there is a chariot in front of him. This chariot is carrying one of the leaders of the Ethiopian kingdom, a eunuch. And in this chariot, this Ethiopian leader is reading the book of Isaiah, reading about the suffering servant, reading about the coming Messiah, and he is wondering, who is this coming Messiah? And the Holy Spirit convicts Philip and says, I want you to go run up beside that chariot. Now, I don't know what Philip was thinking because, you know, it would kind of, if I sense the Spirit saying to me, you know what, I want you to go roll up by that car and just roll your window down. Because I'd be tempted to say, well, why would you want me to do that, Lord? But Philip didn't argue. He just did it, and he found out why. Here was a searching soul. And so this man invited Philip up into the chariot. They went through all the prophecies of the Old Testament to learn that this man, Jesus, is the Messiah that Isaiah is talking about. And the Ethiopian eunuch said, I want to be baptized. And so they stopped. It specifically says, when there was a place where there was much water, you don't need much water unless you're doing baptism by immersion. They went down into the water. He came up out of the water. Death, burial, resurrection. Full plan of salvation. But you know, there's another lesson there. That, my friends, was a divine appointment. It was not a coincidence that Philip and that Ethiopian eunuch were on the same road at the same time. Friends, is it an accident that you've been connected with Forecasting Hope? Is it a coincidence that you're watching this program tonight as we talk about baptism? I believe that if you're watching this program, if you've been connected to Forecasting Hope, that is not an accident because God is doing a work in your life. I mean, this is night number 13. Something is drawing you back night after night after night. That's the Spirit of God working on your heart. There is someone out there tonight who is needing to make that decision and say, I want to be baptized. I want to give it to Jesus. Are you that Ethiopian eunuch of the 21st century? You say, well, Pastor Dave, I get it. I just do have a couple questions I don't understand. It was kind of like the Sabbath, Pastor Dave. The Bible is so clear about the beauty of the seventh-day Sabbath. And then we found out where in the world this tradition of Sunday came from. That

It's not biblical. Well, the other question then you may have related to that is, if the Bible is so clear about baptism, why do we have so many different traditions and doctrines about it? It's a good question. Because the truth is, for the first 1,300 years of Christian history, baptism was always by immersion. Every church that was excavated in the first 1,300 years of Christian history had a baptistry where it was clear baptism was by immersion. But it changed around the year 1311. You see, it was in the Council of Ravenna in AD 1311 that sprinkling and pouring were officially accepted as equally valid as immersion. You say, well, how did that happen? Because that's not what the Bible says. Well, you got to understand, in the Middle Ages, in the Church of the Middle Ages, tradition was lifted up above the Bible. And it was councils of men that made decisions of what truth is. Because that was a time when the Bible was banned as an illegal book. You were supposed to follow the traditions of the church. And what happened at that time is, unfortunately, there was an unbiblical teaching that was created that scared a lot of people. And that teaching basically said that when a baby is born, if that baby dies before being baptized, before it can be baptized, it will be lost. And that scared a lot of mothers. Because remember, they didn't have the Bible to understand what the truth is. They had to trust what tradition said. And so hence came infant baptism and baby baptism. But you see, what's interesting is when you read the scriptures, you never find one example of infant baptism in the Bible. There's none. And there's a reason. You see, we just read how baptism represents a person making their own individual decision to surrender their hearts to Jesus. Can a baby make a decision to follow Jesus? A baby can't do that. The parents are making a decision for that baby that the baby has no say in and knows nothing about. You say, well, what about Jesus? Oh, Jesus was dedicated as a baby. He was dedicated when he was 8 days old. There's child dedication in the Bible. I've done that many times as a pastor. You know, a family, when it dedicates their child to the Lord, and you pray a special prayer that God will be with that child, so when it grows up and reaches the age where it can make its own decision, he or she makes their personal decision to accept Jesus as their personal Savior. You say, well, Pastor Dave, I was baptized as a baby and an infant. Did I do wrong? Did my parents do wrong? Oh, my friends, I'm sure that your parents were living up to all the light and truth that they knew at that time. And God honors that. But now you have the opportunity to make your own decision. It wasn't your decision then. You don't even have any memories of the experience. But now God's given you the opportunity to follow the example of Jesus, to be baptized the way that he does, to be able to remember that moment, to make your own personal decision for your own personal Savior. And I want to encourage you to consider following the conviction of your heart today. Finally, one other question that people sometimes ask is, they wonder, is there ever a time when someone should be rebaptized? And the answer is yes. But you don't want to get to a point where a person keeps getting baptized like 5, 6, 7 times. You know, you don't get rebaptized every time you make a mistake. You know, that's why you have communion. You know, the communion service really, in a sense, is showing our recommitment and giving ourselves all over again to Jesus. Some people call it communion. Some people call it the Lord's Supper. Some churches also do the foot washing. You know, it kind of represents Jesus washing us. But there are some cases of rebaptism. There is one in the Bible. And I'm just going to briefly share it to you because this may relate to someone's experience tonight. In Acts chapter 19, verse 2, Paul is in the city of Ephesus. He meets a group of believers, and they have this conversation. Verse 2, the Bible says, "And he said to them, 'Did you receive the Holy Spirit when you believed?' So they said to him, We have not so much as heard whether there is a Holy Spirit.' And he said to them, 'Into what then were you baptized?' So they said, 'Into John's baptism.'
Then Paul said, well, John indeed baptized with a baptism of repentance, saying to the people that they should believe on him who would come after him, that is on Christ Jesus.

When they heard this, they were baptized in the name of the Lord Jesus. Now let's pause there. Paul is visiting Ephesus, runs into some believers. They get into a conversation, and somehow Paul asks them, did you receive the Holy Spirit? And they look at him like, Holy Spirit, what's that? Never heard of it. And Paul's stunned. He's thinking, what kind of believers never heard of the Holy Spirit? He said, how are you baptized? And they told him the story of how apparently these were believers who went down to Jerusalem when John the Baptist was preaching. They must have taken a trip there. They heard John the Baptist talk about repenting because the Messiah is soon coming. And so they let John baptize them. But then they went back to Ephesus and they missed the whole story of Jesus and the one that John the Baptist said was going to come. And so now Paul tells them the rest of the story and says, okay, the one that John the Baptist was talking about, that was Jesus. Let me tell you about him. And when they heard the rest of the truth, they decided to be rebaptized by Paul to show their desire to follow the significant new truth that they had just learned. So there are two possible reasons to be rebaptized. One, maybe someone was baptized before, but they just fell away from Christ for a long time, and now they want to return to Jesus. And for them, they feel it's significant if they are rebaptized to show their recommitment. That's perfectly acceptable, but that's a personal decision between God and the person. The other reason would be what we just read, that someone who is already a Christian, someone who already loves Jesus and has been following the Bible, that as they have a new spiritual experience and they learn significant new truth from the Bible, that they choose to be rebaptized to show their commitment to follow that truth. That's what happened to these believers in Ephesus. And it was actually my wife's experience. I'm not going to say much about it because she's going to share her testimony one night and I don't want to steal her thunder. But basically, when she learned significant new truths from the Bible, with the Sabbath being one of them, eventually she felt the need that she wanted to go ahead and be rebaptized to show her commitment to follow Jesus all the way. And friends, maybe that's what you're considering tonight. In fact, Jesus gives us a beautiful promise here in John chapter 3 and verse 5, where 5, I tell you the truth. No one can enter the kingdom of God unless he is born of water and the Spirit. My friend, is it your desire to be born of the water and to be born of the Spirit? The wonderful thing is when we're baptized, Christ doesn't say to us, great, I died for your sins, got you baptized, now you're on your own when you get out of the water. It's not what he says. Because after you're born of the water, then you're born of the Spirit. You say, what does that mean? You see, as I spend time with Jesus every single day, as I spend time in his word in a daily devotional life, as I spend time in prayer, as I spend time assembling with fellow believers, that Holy Spirit begins to do a marvelous work in my life and begins to change me to be more like Jesus. You see, I can be born of the water, I can be baptized in a moment, but being born of the Spirit is something that happens on a regular and a daily basis because Jesus empowers us to keep living for him even after we are baptized. And that is the experience that Jesus wants to be able to give to you. Is it your desire tonight to say, Lord, I want that experience. I want to be baptized. I want to be born of the water. And I want to go on to be born of the Spirit. See, there are three steps to baptism. One, belief in Jesus Christ as Savior. Number two, repentance from sin. Now, that doesn't mean we have to be perfect. That simply means we have the desire to want to turn from sin. And number three, a basic knowledge of the faith. In other words, we have a basic knowledge of who Jesus is and what he teaches. Doesn't mean that we have to be a scholar. We just have a basic knowledge because we'll spend our lives learning more about Jesus. And friends, the truth is, if you've been watching Forecasting Hope, you're already gaining that basic knowledge of the faith. And as I've read those three steps, if God has spoken to you and said, you fulfill those three steps, it's time to make that decision and be baptized. I want to encourage you in that choice tonight. As you've gone through this series and you've learned that Jesus is coming soon,
You've seen that end time prophecy is being fulfilled.

0: filled. You desire to be ready for the coming of Christ. You desire to have his law written upon your heart. You desire to honor his commandments. You desire to give your life to him. You want a new experience. And God has spoken to your heart. Won't you make that choice tonight to experience what so many others have and have the experience of being baptized, that significant moment in your Christian experience where you are telling the world, I may not be perfect, but I am choosing to follow Jesus. Today, if you hear his voice, do not harden your hearts, because that choice will fill your heart with joy. So friends, if you have made that decision, or if you're that decision, or I want to invite you to do something. Would you send us a message? Would you send us a message in the comment or the question box there on your screen and tell us that you have made a decision to be baptized? Now, I don't know when that is or where that's going to be. God knows that. But you can take that step of action by just sending a message to solidify it in your heart and telling us, hey, I want to be baptized, because we want to pray for you. We want to lift your experience up to the throne of heaven. Or maybe if it's something you're considering and you're saying, I want you to pray for me. Or maybe you need someone to talk with you on the phone or pray with you on the phone and just kind of help you work through this decision that you're thinking about. Just feel free to send us a message. And anything we can do to help, we would be more than happy to do so. But certainly, we will pray for you. Tell us what's going on in your life, and we'll lift you up in prayer. If you want to be baptized, please send us a message. I would like to lift you up in a special word of prayer. Heavenly Father, thank you that we have heard your voice tonight, calling us in different places of North America. And Lord, as your children, your sons and daughters are contemplating choices tonight, fill their hearts with your Spirit, bless them, make it clear, show them the way in which you would have them go. Thank you for the experience that you are giving them. We pray in Jesus' name. Amen.
1: 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In our store, you will find other resources like Hope for a World in Crisis, Faithfulness in the Real World, and a training series called Living an Evangelistic Life, as well as many other things. You can also order by calling 855-774-HOPE.

It took her 10 years, but after leaving Bend, Oregon on May the 2nd, 2014, Angela Maxwell walked around the world. 22,000 miles, 16 countries, and her website says a handful of islands, one step at a time. And that's faith in God. A phenomenal adventure the other. Paul wrote in Colossians 2:6, as you therefore have received Christ Jesus the Lord, so walk in him. Some days you might not want to go on. Other days you'll have experiences you wouldn't trade for anything in the world. It's important to take steps of faith, trusting that whatever comes to you, God will get you through. Maxwell endured sunburn and heat strokes in Australia, illness in Vietnam, even an attack in Mongolia. But she made it. You'll make it. Lean on Jesus. Lean on him and take another step of faith today. John Bradshaw, It Is Written.

In our journey together here on Hope Channel, through the book of Daniel titled Unsealing Daniel's Mysteries, we've come to the fourth chapter of the book of Daniel. Now, let me remind you about the first three. We've seen in chapter one the God who so miraculously turned defeat into victory for Daniel. He can do that for our own lives, too. In the challenges we face, in the trials we face, in the difficulties we face, he turns defeat into victory. Then in chapter 2, we saw the God who reveals the future. This God who knows the future of the world, and we can safely trust him and put our lives in his hands. In chapter 3, we saw the God who delivers. He leaps into the flames of life with us. He's there. I love that old song, just when I need him, Jesus is near. Just when I falter, just when I fear. And then in chapter 4, we see God as ruler over all. Now, if you look at chapter 2, 3, and 4, they're a unit. In chapter 2, God is the true prophet. In chapter 3, he's the priest. In chapter 4, he's the king. He's prophet, priest, and king. In chapter 2, he's the revealer. In chapter 3, he is the redeemer. And in chapter 4, he is the ruler. Now, chapter 4 is unique in the entire book of Daniel because chapter 4 is the only chapter in the book of Daniel that's not written by Daniel. It's written by Nebuchadnezzar. And it's as if Nebuchadnezzar is saying to us, it's my turn to speak now. I want to speak. God should speak. God can't be silent. You know, when Jesus does something in your life, you can't be silent. When he changes you, when he gives you a new peace, when he gives you a new perspective, somebody says that there are two great important days in your life, the day you're born and the day you discover why. And that's exactly what happened to Nebuchadnezzar in chapter 4. So let's jump right into Daniel chapter 4. Nebuchadnezzar wants to speak to us, and here's what Nebuchadnezzar says. Nebuchadnezzar the king, to all peoples, nations, languages that dwell in all the earth, peace be multiplied to you. I mean, isn't this rather strange? Hear Nebuchadnezzar, the man of war. Hear Nebuchadnezzar that's passed so many decrees that unless you worship in a certain way, that golden image, you'll be killed. Here is Nebuchadnezzar that has led armies and decimated nations. But he starts, peace be multiplied to you. When we come to Christ, his peace changes us profoundly, deeply inside. And I would say to you today, that if Jesus could change Nebuchadnezzar, he could change you. Whatever you're struggling with today, maybe it's alcohol, maybe it's some drug addiction, maybe it's pornography, whatever you are struggling with today, maybe it's bitterness, anger, and resentment, maybe it's evil temper, whatever that possibly is, the peace of Christ can enter your heart and change you too. So let's listen. Let's listen to this king, this heathen king, who indeed was changed and transformed by the power of God. He's worth listening to, isn't he? We're going to go to verse 2. He says, I thought it good to declare the signs and wonders that the Most High God has worked for me. Nebuchadnezzar says this, God has worked signs and wonders for me. I can't be silent. I have to tell about those signs, those wonders. Verse 3, how great are his signs, how mighty his wonders. His kingdom is an everlasting kingdom. His dominion is from generation to generation. Let me tell you a story about a modern-day Nebuchadnezzar. I was holding evangelistic meetings in the Kremlin Auditorium in Moscow in the early 90s. Communism had just fallen. And after one of my meetings, I was sitting in a little room eating some borscht because we'd have two meetings a night, one session about 5 o'clock, one session about 7 o'clock, and 6,500 people at each session. And as I was sitting there trying to get a little

nourishment, a little strength to speak for the second session, a man burst into the little room where I was eating. And my translator was sitting next to me. And as this man burst in, long hair, scars on his face, and he was speaking in Russian. You know, when somebody speaks in a foreign language and you don't quite understand what they're saying, you feel quite intimidated, which I did. I didn't know if the man was going to attack me. But my translator said, no, no, no, it's okay. No, no, no. This man is saying, how do I know Jesus? How do I know Jesus? So I shared with him the gospel. Opened the Bible, talked about the fact that Christ can change our lives, that when we look to heaven, Jesus forgives us, Jesus transforms us, Jesus makes us over again. And this particular man knelt with me then, confessed his sins, and we saw a marvelous transformation in his life. But that's not the end of the story. About a year later, I was in Moscow and was in a new church that we had planted as the result of our meetings there. And the choir that was singing was just singing these beautiful, beautiful Russian hymns. And my host elbowed me and said, well, Pastor Mark, you're going to love this choir because they are all converts who've come to Christ because of your last series of meetings here. And I said, but I want to know, who is that clean-shaven man? Who's that man with the sparkling eyes just singing so enthusiastically? Don't you recognize him? He is the thief of Moscow. He had been in and out of jail 28 or 29 times. He had been fighting in the streets, getting drunk, you know, breaking a bottle of beer over an empty bottle over a wall and sticking people in the face, you know. He was just a rebellious guy. But he was the guy that broke into your office when you came in so rudely while you were eating your borscht. He is that man that knelt and gave his life to Jesus. In many ways, this man represented Nebuchadnezzar. A hopeless, desperate situation, but yet a man whose life was changed by the power of God. Your life can be changed. Let's listen to the story of Nebuchadnezzar. The story of this God in verse 3 of Daniel 4, who works signs and mighty wonders. The story of this God who changed Nebuchadnezzar. Nebuchadnezzar, verse 4, says, Nebuchadnezzar was at rest in my house, flourishing in my palace. I saw a dream that made me afraid, and the thoughts on my bed and the visions of my head troubled me. One night, Nebuchadnezzar has a dream. He's had multiple dreams. And in this dream, he calls in the wise men of Babylon to make known the dream. He tells them what he has dreamt. It says here that he calls in the wise men, he calls in the magicians, the Chaldeans, the astrologers, the soothsayers, and it says in verse 7, I told them the dream, but they did not make known to me the interpretation. Remember in Daniel chapter 2, he said to them, what did I dream and what does it mean? They couldn't tell him what he dreamt, he couldn't tell him what he meant. Now he tells them the dream and they still can't tell him. The soothsayers, the astrologers, the Chaldeans let Nebuchadnezzar down, and they will let us down every single time. The only safety, solution to our problems in Jesus, not some psychics, not some astrologers, not even the most intelligent people in the world. God is the one that can solve our problems. And so, at the last, notice verse 8, at the last Daniel comes in. Notice how sometimes people come to God at last. I pray that we come to God at the beginning, not at the last. Nebuchadnezzar speaks to him, Belteshazzar, chief of the magician. Now he's not a magician, but he stands above all of them. I know the spirit of the holy God is in you. No secret troubles you. Tell me, what did I dream? And he tells him the dream, then he tells him, tell me what it means. And he says to him this, look, I dreamed of this great tree. And as I dreamed of the tree, the birds of the air nested in the tree. The animals found shade under the tree. The tree provided food for all of these creatures. But then I saw a holy one and a watcher. He chops down the tree. The tree goes crashing down. But yet there's a stump left with a band of iron and brass. Daniel,
Here's the dream.

What does it mean? Now, Daniel had a care and a love and a compassion and concern for Nebuchadnezzar, because Daniel was so astonished, he was so moved, because he knew what that dream meant, that he didn't want to say anything to Nebuchadnezzar. And Nebuchadnezzar looks at him, he says, Daniel, tell me, what did I dream? Don't fear, Daniel. You find this story, remarkable story, verse 19 of Daniel chapter 4. Then Daniel, whose name was Belteshazzar, was astonished for a time. His thoughts troubled him. So the king spoke and said, Belteshazzar, do not let the dream or its interpretation trouble you. Belteshazzar answered and said, my lord, may the dream concern those who hate you, and it's an interpretation for your enemies. Nebuchadnezzar, you are that tree, and you grew strong, and all the nations of the world admired you. But Nebuchadnezzar, you lost your kingdom. God pronounced judgment. Your kingdom was chopped down like that tree. You went out and wandered around like the beasts. 7 times or 7 years passed over you, and you were out there like the beasts. But there was a stump of iron and brass that was left. Think of what happened in Nebuchadnezzar's heart when he heard that. Think of how he shook and quaked. Look, verse 23 of Daniel chapter 4. This is the story about a man who had everything, but he lost it. You know, I think of that story. I think of Jim Elliot, the missionary who was martyred for his faith, who said, he is no fool who refuses to give up what he cannot keep for that which he cannot lose. He is no fool who does give up, rather, that which he cannot keep for that which he cannot lose. Look, verse 23. And insomuch as the king saw a watcher and a holy one coming down from heaven, saying, chop down the tree and destroy it, but leave its stump and roots in the earth, bound with a band of iron and bronze in the tender grass of the field. Let it be wet with the dew of heaven. Let him graze with the beasts of the field till 7 times pass over him. This is the interpretation of the king, and this is the decree of the Most High, which has come up upon my lord the king. Look, let 7 times pass over him. In the Bible, 7 times, a time represents a year. Many translations will say that, 7 years pass over him. So here is a prediction that Nebuchadnezzar would lose his kingdom and wander among the beasts for 7 years. The scripture says, verse 27, therefore, O king, let my counsel be acceptable to you. Break off your sins by righteousness, your iniquities, for showing mercy to the poor. Perhaps there may be a lengthening of your prosperity. There, God would give King Nebuchadnezzar mercy. For 1 year, the judgment did not fall. For 1 year, the king flourished in his palace. For 1 year, he continued his reign and his kingly lordship. God was giving him mercy. Maybe today, God has given you mercy. Maybe you've never given your life fully to him. Maybe you've never committed life to Jesus. And maybe things for you are going well. You got a great job. You live in a beautiful home. You got a wonderful marriage, great kids. You have everything that possessions, everything that money can buy of possessions. But yet, deep in your heart, you know it. Something is missing. Will God allow his judgments to come upon you personally, to turn your heart to him? There is something in life that's much more important to God than our comfort. It's our conversion. There's something in life that's much more important to God than our pleasure. It is the priority of knowing God. That's why he says, seek you first the kingdom of God, and everything else will be added unto you. If you've not yet fully committed to him, why not do it now?
Why not

learn the lesson from Nebuchadnezzar. Nebuchadnezzar, the scripture says in Daniel chapter 4, it says, verse 28, 29, 30, all this came upon King Nebuchadnezzar. You know, some people think that this 7 years prophecy is for the future. They think this 2520, you know, you multiply 7 times 360, which is a biblical year, comes out to 2520. They think it has some mysterious thing in the future. Not at all. It says all this came upon King Nebuchadnezzar. The prophecy was fulfilled in Nebuchadnezzar's day. At the end of 12 months, he was walking about the royal palace of Babylon. And the king spoke, verse 30, saying, is not this great Babylon that I have built for a royal dwelling by my mighty power and the honor of my majesty? He's saying, look at what I've done. This is Babylon the Great that I've built. And in that very night, he loses his sanity. He loses his mind. In that very night, he perceives himself to be an animal. In that very night, he crawls on all fours. He grunts. He groans. There's a neglect of personal hygiene. His hair grows long. Who is that there? Who is that there crawling in the bushes? Who is that there who is groveling like a beast? He is Nebuchadnezzar, the one who was the king of the wealthiest nation in the world at the time, the one whose very servants came on hot days and fanned him, the one whose musicians played music to him, the one who hosted these marvelous banquets, the one who's the richest in the world at the time. Who is this now? He's lost it all. Lost it all. God appeals to us in grace and mercy. But if we turn our backs on him, he speaks to us in louder tones. Nebuchadnezzar wanders among the beasts. Now, some people wonder, was this very real? If you look at Dorland's Medical Dictionary, there's something called lycanthropic insanity. And lycanthropic insanity is an insanity that comes quickly and rapidly upon individuals. They perceive themselves to be an animal, many of the cat family, and they'll crawl around like the beasts. And the neglect of personal hygiene, they often stink and smell. Totally, they grunt and groan. So that's Nebuchadnezzar. He's wandering there for seven long years. At the end of that time, verse 34, at the end of the time, this is Daniel 4, verse 34, I, Nebuchadnezzar, lifted my eyes to heaven. My understanding returned to me, and I blessed and honored the Most High and praised and honored him who lives forever and ever. See, there was a stump representing Nebuchadnezzar, the tree, his kingdom is chopped down, his empire is taken from, but there's a stump that remains with a band of iron and brass. What does iron represent in the Bible? The Bible represents the power and authority of God. Remember, the Bible says that God will rule with a rod of iron. What does brass represent in the Bible? Brass represents salvation or cleansing. In the ancient sanctuary, the ancient sanctuary that Moses built was divided into two parts, the court and the tabernacle. In the tabernacle, there were two parts, the holy place and the most holy place. Sacrifices were offered in the court. But as the priest offered the sacrifice, his hands may be bloody, he would come before entering into the tabernacle, the holy place, he would wash himself in the bronze or brass laver, symbolizing cleansing. So, Nebuchadnezzar, that stump was preserved by the power of God. And when he looked to heaven, his heart was cleansed by God. Look, Isaiah 45, verse 22. Isaiah 45, verse 22. Here is God's appeal, his appeal to you, his appeal to me. Isaiah 45, and we're looking there at verse 22. What does God say? Look to me and be saved, all the ends of the earth, for I am God, and there is no other. I have sworn by myself. The word has gone out of my mouth in righteousness. Look to me and be saved, all the ends of the earth. God speaks to you today. You see, in a lot of ways, we are like Nebuchadnezzar. You say, Pastor, what do you mean? In a lot of ways, we're like Nebuchadnezzar. The story of Nebuchadnezzar is the story of the human race. God created Adam and Eve
as the

royal family. They were kings and queens in Eden. They flourished in Eden. They listened to the voice of the evil one. They sinned. They were cast out of the garden.

them. Their hearts were changed now. Look at Jeremiah 17, verse 9. This is the condition of the human race. It's the Nebuchadnezzar syndrome. It has to do with pride and arrogance. It has to do with separation from God. It has to do with disobedience. It has to do with rebellion. This is the Nebuchadnezzar syndrome. Jeremiah 17, verse 9. The heart is deceitful above all things and desperately wicked. Who can know it? I, the Lord, searches the heart, test the mind, even to every man according to his ways and doing to the fruit of his doings. Adam and Eve sat on the throne of rulership. God gave to Adam and Eve dominion over the earth and over the beasts. They were clothed with royal garments, but they rebelled against. They wandered around in that lostness. But then, too, they looked to heaven. Because right there in Genesis, there was that promise that the Messiah would come and bruise Satan's head, while the Messiah's heel would be bruised as he died on Calvary's cross. Nebuchadnezzar wandered around in his lostness. And the Bible says that he looked to heaven and his sanity was restored. For the stump, there was the band of iron and brass. I don't know today where you are in your Christian experience. You too may have wandered from God. You may have drifted far, far away, but there is a stump that remains. There is that band of iron, the power of God, that can restore your life. There is that brass, the saving grace of God, the mercy of God, that indeed is for you. We go back to Daniel chapter 4, and we listen to this heathen king. We listen to this man of conflict and war and strife. We listen to this man of arrogance and pride give his testimony. And what does he say in Daniel chapter 4, verse 34 and onward? He says, "At the end of time, I, Nebuchadnezzar, lifted up my eyes to heaven, and my understanding returned to me. I blessed the Most High and praised and honored him who lives forever. His dominion is an everlasting dominion. His kingdom is from generation to generation. The inhabitants of the earth are refuted as nothing. He does according to his will in the army of heaven. And among the inhabitants of the earth, no one can restrain his hand." Look at the last verse, verse 37. "Now I, Nebuchadnezzar, praise and extol and honor the King of heaven, all of whose works are truth and his ways justice, and those who walk in pride he's able to abase." Nebuchadnezzar says, he is the God of gods. He is the Lord of lords. He is the reigning righteous king. Nebuchadnezzar, the ruler from his throne, looked to the true ruler on his throne. In every heart, there is a throne and there is a cross. And if self is on the throne, Jesus is on the cross. But if Jesus is on the throne, self is on the cross. How is it with you today? Who reigns on the throne of your life? Who rules in the heart, deep in the recesses of the mind? Who indeed is there? Where do you try to find peace? Where do you try to find happiness? I was preaching on the Solomon Islands, and there on the Solomons, as I was preaching night after night, the Solomons had just gone through a terrible civil war. And in that war, the Mulatins fought against the Guatemalans. And as I preached about Jesus, his power to save, as I preached about Christ in salvation, at the end of the meeting, there was a man standing off to the side of the meeting place in darkness. Huge, muscular man. He motioned to me to come in the darkness. I wandered over to the place that he was at, wondering what he wanted.
He looked at me and he said, "We need to talk privately."

We walked out, and he said, "Can my sins ever be forgiven? Can my sins ever be forgiven?" I talked to him about Jesus, and he said, "But you don't know who I am. I am the leader of the rebel movement that tried to overthrow the government." And he said, "I am the one whose rebel forces commandeered the only destroyer boat that this nation has. We commandeered it. We took it up the sea. We fired on villages. We killed scores of people. Can God ever forgive me, sir?" I quoted to him 1 John chapter 1, verse 9, "If we confess our sins, he's faithful and just to forgive us our sins." There in the darkness that night, I put my hand on that man's shoulder and we prayed together. I prayed that God would give him forgiveness. I prayed that God's mercy would be upon him. And that night, I saw that man open his heart to God. Down through the ages, God has reached out. He's touched men and women with his grace. He changed the life of Nebuchadnezzar. He can change your life too. I've seen him do it for thousands and thousands of people. You may be watching Hope Channel, desperate for meaning, desperate for purpose, but God can change you. God can move in your life in powerful ways. The God that changed Nebuchadnezzar is a life-changing God. What does it take? Nebuchadnezzar looked to heaven. God will never violate your freedom of choice. God will never violate your will, but God is prompting you right now. God is moving upon your heart right now. God is touching you with his spirit right now. Or you may be a committed Christian. You have followed Jesus all of your life, but there's still struggles. There's still difficulties. There's still that evil temper. There's still their conflict between you and a husband, a wife, a son or daughter. The God that changed Nebuchadnezzar, he can change you. He can change that husband, that wife. When we come to Jesus, he becomes the Savior for our past, but the past. But listen, let's pray. Father in heaven, we thank you that you're the mighty God. We thank you that you're the Redeemer. We thank you that you'll forgive us and change us. And we give our lives to you just now, in Christ's name. Amen.

Did you know the world's largest land animals are vegetarian? Even though they're the second largest land animal, hippos don't eat other animals. Instead, they gorge on over 35 kilograms, 77 pounds, of grass each day. This is remarkable, given their large size. An adult male can be up to 3.5 meters or 11.5 feet long and weigh up to 3,200 kilograms or 7,000 pounds. Despite all that weight they have to carry, they're astonishingly fast, running up to 30 kilometers an hour or 19 miles per hour. They may be vegetarian, but they're not exactly docile. In fact, they're seen as the most dangerous animal in Africa. But this is mainly because they're highly protective of their family and territory. Despite sin's corruption, hippos are a remarkable statement of God's intent for even the largest animals to live in peace.

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Hi, I'm John Bradshaw from It Is Written, and I'd like to introduce you to a resource that will be a blessing to you. The It Is Written Bible Study Guides are a beautifully illustrated, easy-to-understand way to gain a deeper understanding of the Bible and God's amazing plan for your life. Lessons cover life's most challenging questions, such as, can God be trusted? Why does God allow suffering? Is there hope for a planet in crisis? What happens when we die? And much more. For your free Bible study guides, contact Good News TV at the number on your screen. Thanks for watching It Is Written on Good News TV. And may God richly bless you as you study His Word.

Welcome to Hope Sabbath School, an in-depth, interactive study of the Word of God. I'm enjoying this series, Growing in Your Relationship with God. You say, Derek, what is

0: more important than that, and I would say nothing is more important than that. Today, an important topic, a practical one, how to study the Bible. So welcome to Hope Sabbath School, and welcome to the team. Take a look at each other. Give a wave. You look great. Hey, I'm so thankful for this team. And we're thankful for you, too, because we have Hope Sabbath School members all around the world. We are a global family, and we love to hear from you when you write to us at sshope@hopetv.org, or now with our YouTube channel, over 135,000 subscribers, you leave comments, don't you? Don't forget to tell us where you're from, because we'd like to share some of those comments when we're here on the program. So here's one from Louise in the Netherlands. Louise says, "Hello, Hope Sabbath School."
1: Hello.
0: "I'm from the Netherlands. I watch Hope Sabbath School every week, and I am learning a lot about the Word of God."
1: Glory to God.
0: That's what this is about.
1: Yes.
0: "And I enjoy the interactive discussions. God bless you, and greetings to you all." Well, Louise, thanks for writing to us from the beautiful country of the Netherlands. We're glad you're part of our Hope Sabbath School family. Aldith writes from Jamaica. We've got some Jamaican roots, right, Nicole? "Hello from Jamaica." Give Aldith a wave. "I've been a member of Hope Sabbath School as long as you've been on." I don't know if that's true. "I watch at least twice a week, and I introduce others to this inspiring study of the Word of God."
1: Glory.
0: Yes. "Let's be faithful," writes Aldith. "I hope to meet you, my family, when Jesus comes."
1: Amen.
0: And then he has my favorite Hebrew word,
1: hallelujah.
0: Hallelujah. Thanks, Elder, for writing to us from Jamaica. A donor couple writes from Pennsylvania. I think, Rachel, that's your home territory right now, isn't it, Pennsylvania? And we don't give names, but we do want to say thank you, so you'll know who you are when I read your note. But the donor couple says, "Hello, Hope Sabbath School team."
1: Hello.
0: "You help us stay grounded in the love of Jesus."
1: Amen.
0: "As we watch your interactive study and hear you respond so enthusiastically to questions in the discussion time. May God continue to richly bless Hope Sabbath School team and your service to viewers worldwide," and a donation of $900. $900. Ministry. Yes, thank you so much. You know who you are. And thanks to each one. You say, "Derek, could I do the little that I can do?" Mm-hmm. Absolutely. Be part of the miracle.
1: Yes.
0: Go to hopetv.org/hopeSS. Click on that donate button and say, "Thank you, God, that I can be part of sharing a message mm-hmm. of eternal hope with the world." We appreciate all that you do. And thank you. One last note from Eric in Kenya. Mm-hmm. And Eric says, "I want to express my deep gratitude for the inspiring studies each week on Hope Sabbath School.
1: Amen.
0: Your messages have strengthened my faith and blessed me immensely." I'd like to meet some of these people, right?
1: Yes, we will.
0: Yes. "May God continue to use you to touch lives worldwide." By the way, he says, "I was baptized as a follower of Jesus while in college."
1: Amen.
0: "I long to be part of the Hope Sabbath School team one day before Jesus comes back." Well, Eric, we're glad you are part of the team wherever we are around the world. We're interacting together, and we want to thank you for writing to us. And we'd love to hear from you. You say, "Derek, what about my country?" Write to us, and we'd love to share that feedback. sshope@hopetv.org. Before we start our study, though, don't forget that valuable resource we have for this series. It's called Steps to Jesus. You can listen to the audiobook or download the digital copy of Steps to Jesus. It is a contemporary version of the classic book Steps to Christ. That's been translated into over 160 languages. You say, "Wow, that must be an important book." This is a contemporary, easy reading version, Steps to Jesus. It's yours absolutely free. Just go to our website and you can click on the free resource. That can be a companion reading for you in this series on growing in your relationship with God. While you're at the website, you can download our theme song. It was lyrics written 2,700 years ago. My wife wrote the tune.

0: You know, I was just thinking to myself, maybe someone watching Hope Sabbath School today, when they're just walking through the day, will all of a sudden hear that song,
1: yes.
0: Seek the Lord,
1: yes.
0: while He may be found.
2: Amen.
0: And that's our prayer in this series. Mm-hmm. Let's pray together. Father in heaven, we thank You for this series, so important, growing in your relationship with God, and our study today on how to study the Bible, because we've discovered that the Bible is a precious gift. And I pray that You would guide not only here in our studio with the team, but Hope Sabbath School members around the world as we study Your Word. May the Holy Spirit guide us. We thank You in the name of Jesus. Amen.
3: Amen.
1: Amen.
0: Well, in our previous study, and by the way, if you miss any of the studies, you can either go to our YouTube channel and they're archived there, right? Or you can go to our website, hopetv.org/hopess, and you can, you say, I've missed a few in this series. I want to watch them all. Go back and watch them. In part four of this series, we talked about the importance of the Bible, didn't we? Mm-hmm. Mm-hmm. And let's just reflect on that first. What lesson, Puya, maybe you could start our study. What important lesson did you learn from that study? Today, we're going to talk about how to study the Bible. Mm-hmm. What did you learn about the importance of the Bible in growing in a relationship with God?
4: Yes, one of the lessons I learned from our previous study was that the Bible reveals the character of God as well as who Satan is, the enemy is. Mm. And by studying the Bible, we can know the attacks or the schemes of the devil. Mm. So in a way, the Scripture, the Bible reveals the plans of Satan. So it exposes his strategy. So if you study the Bible, you would be prepared to face the future.
0: Mm. I think those both are important. Thank you. We want to know about the enemy, but we also need to know about the beautiful character of God.
1: That's right.
0: Right, Rachel?
5: What stood out to me is that study of God's Word needs to be consistent. As we studied previously, it's living, and if I allow it to change me, it needs to be consistent, particularly daily.
0: Mm. Yeah. Have any of you noticed that you read a passage from the Bible, someone says, Derek, I don't even own a Bible. Well, see if you can get one, right? Some of you have it. Maybe you're following along right now, but even if you don't, some who've read the Bible a little bit, have you not noticed that you can read a text that you read before and you learn something new?
1: Oh, yes.
0: Because we talked about asking the Holy Spirit when we are reading the Bible. So the Bible is really important. We also talked about what it can do for us. So let's look at a couple of texts in review. 2 Timothy chapter 2. And Jennifer, could you begin our study? 2 Timothy chapter 2 and verse 15.
6: I'm reading from the New King James Version. Be diligent to present yourself approved to God, a worker who does not need to be ashamed, rightly dividing the word of truth.
0: Okay, so what's the lesson there? Anybody? Yes, Jason?
7: You don't have to be ashamed.
0: Okay, you don't want to be ashamed, and how do you avoid being ashamed? By the way, I heard someone say, you know, Jesus didn't rise from the dead because some people went and asked and you know, is he here? And they said,

0: he's not here. But they didn't read the next part of the verse.
1: Right.
0: It says he's not here.
2: He's risen.
0: He's risen. Yeah. Those were angels, by the way, not gardeners. But you see that we need rightly divide the word of truth, right? Mm-hmm. Let's look at another verse in the same book. Someone have 2 Timothy 3, Sean, and verse 15. What do you read there?
2: Yes, 2 Timothy chapter 3, verse 13. Verse 15, from the English Standard Version. And how from childhood you have been acquainted with the sacred writings, which are able to make you wise for salvation through faith in Christ Jesus.
0: Wow, that is so important, isn't it? Mm. It's search the scriptures so you can win every Bible competition. So you can always tell a person when they're wrong.
2: Oh, mercy.
0: What's the most important purpose of Scripture?
3: Jesus.
4: Wisdom.
3: Knows
2: wise. Wise for salvation.
0: Yes, the lead is for saving relationship with God, right?
2: Yes.
0: So important. One last verse just in review, John 5. Alex, if you could read this one, I misunderstood, I have to confess, as a child. I thought it was telling me, search the scriptures, like you should study the Bible. Let me say from our study for today, it is true that we should study the Bible.
2: Of course.
0: But that's not what this text is talking about. It's talking about the purpose of the scriptures, which the religious leaders were missing. Mm. So how does that read? What translation do you have, Alex?
5: Yes, John chapter 5 and verse, is it 39
0: and 40.
5: Okay, and I'll be reading from the New King James Version. This is how it reads. You search the scriptures, for in them you think you have eternal life. And these are they which testify of me.
2: Mm.
5: But you are not willing to come to me that you may have life.
2: Oh, mercy.
0: Back to the text about wise unto salvation. Yep. The Bible is to draw us to Jesus that we might have life.
2: That's right.
0: And so if a person's just reading the Bible, relationship with God, a saving relationship, they've missed the point, right?
2: That's right. Yeah. That's right.
0: And there are theologians who don't believe God exists, but they study the Bible as a piece of ancient literature, and they will be lost unless they become wise unto salvation,
2: That's right.
0: So now with that preface, so you say, wow, the Bible's important. It tells us about the enemy, about the character of God, most of all, that God wants to save us. Mm-hmm. He wants an intimate relationship with us now and forever.
2: Mm-hmm.
0: Let's talk then about how to study the Bible. And there's some very practical insights in our study. We're going to start with setting aside special time for Bible study. And let's look at a couple of verses. Nicole, could you take us to Psalm 143 and verse 8?
3: Sure, the New International Version of that says, let the morning bring me word of your unfailing love, for I have put my trust in you. Show me the way I should go, for to you I entrust my life.
2: Amen.
0: That's beautiful.
2: Yeah.
0: What are some ways, Jennifer, that God might show me the way to go?
4: Through his word.
0: Okay.
4: Study of his word.
0: Could he give me a dream or a vision?
2: He could.
0: Yes. Could he speak to me audibly? Could he guide me through a Christian friend?
2: Of course.
0: But Jennifer says, well, what about the Bible? Yes. Doesn't it say somewhere, your word is a lamp to my feet and a light to my path?
2: Yes.
0: So thank you for reading from Psalm 143. Nicole, I'm going to listen. Someone look up Psalm 5 and verse 3. Alex?
5: Yes, I actually have a comment, and it's very important. And I'm actually glad that we're saying that we need to have a relationship with Jesus, because that's what it's all about.
0: Right.
5: And in order to have a healthy relationship, we need to set time for that.
2: Mm-hmm.
5: Otherwise, the relationship cannot grow.
1: Right.
0: Oh, very, very helpful insight. Thank you. Psalm 5, Jason, and verse 3. What does the psalmist say here?
6: All right. And I'll be reading from the New King James Version. And the Bible says, my voice you shall hear in the morning, O Lord. In the morning, I will direct it to you, and I will look up.
0: Okay.
6: Amen.
0: Yes, God, I speak to him in prayer. He speaks to me primarily through his word. Jason?
6: It was interesting. This is one of my favorite scriptures.
0: Mm-hmm.
6: It says, I will look up. It means to look with a sense of expectation.
0: Ah.
6: So receiving something from God.
0: Beautiful. So sharing time, when did you decide that it was important to set aside some special time to study the Bible, and what time works for you?
2: Yeah.
0: Rachel?
1: When I saw the impact that it had in my life, particularly even how my day went, right? The me studying the word influenced the atmosphere of my family around me. Yeah.
0: You have three little children, so that's challenging. Some time.
1: And it influences them. It changes them.
0: So
1: somehow.
0: It blesses them.
1: Yeah. Absolutely.
0: Yeah. Oh, that's beautiful. Yes. Alex, I'll come back to Sean.
5: Yes. Whenever what really motivated me was a roommate in college.
0: Mm. Okay, example.
5: I was wondering, it's like, this guy knows a lot. He has a relationship with Jesus. What's his secret? And in the morning, I would see him rise up early, and he really goes privately. And he just opens the word. He even sings hymns, and he has this time with God. I'm like, wow, I want that relationship too. Mm-hmm. So the mornings works best for me.
0: The morning. Pastor Sean.
2: Yeah, absolutely. For me, I was going through a spiritually dry season. I was spontaneous with my devotion with God, just whenever I could fit it in my day. Mm. And that doesn't work for any relationship. So I began setting down time in the morning. Mm. And as we saw, as we read Psalm 143, verse 8, what happens in the morning is you hear God's voice. Right. And what better way can you start the day than hearing God say, I love you? Mm. I think that's the best way to start any day personally.
6: Amen.
0: And I guess Puya, I see your hand. Someone might say, Derek, I work 3 to 11 and I sleep. Well, I guess we would say whenever your day begins.
2: Yes.
0: Would be a good time. Is that right?
2: Amen.
0: Puya?
7: I'm smiling here because it seems like everyone here is a morning person.
3: No, I'm with you.
0: Okay,
7: because for me, in the morning when I wake up, I'll do a prayer and maybe a verse or two.
0: Yes.
7: But I'm not really a morning person that can wake up super early. So I set aside a time before I go to bed. So in the evening, before I go to bed, I would open my Bible and spend a much longer time. So I agree with you, Derek, that, set the time that works for you best.
2: Yes, amen.
0: I heard a sigh across the world. Oh, thank you. There's someone like me. Find a time that works for you.
5: Yes.
0: But I heard from Rachel, be intentional about it.
2: Yes.
0: And even Sean, it will go away if you don't. Yes. You're not intentional in setting that time. Jennifer?
4: One of the things that I've discovered is that it's such a wonderful thing when you combine praying and reading the scripture. Mm-hmm. So I like to spend time praying, and then I ask God, what do you want to say to me today? Mm. And so I spend about half of the time in prayer and half of the time in reading and listening.
0: Oh, that's beautiful. One of my, I guess you would call him a mentor. He died before I was born. He was in the city of Bristol, England. His name was George Mueller. Mm. He was a great man of prayer, but he read his Bible on his knees.
2: Yes.
0: So we're going to come to that a little later in our study because Jennifer is saying prayer and Bible study goes together, very much so. But let's talk now. So we've got a special time. Let's talk about setting aside a special place. Oof. You say, Derek, this is very practical, very basic. And the answer is yes, it is.
2: Yes.
0: So let's go to Mark 1 and verse 35. For us, Mark 1 and verse 35. Let's learn a lesson from Jesus about a special place.
4: I'm reading from the New King James Version. Now in the morning, having risen a long while before daylight, he went out and departed to a solitary place. And there he prayed.
0: Mm-hmm. You know, I say, wait a minute, it doesn't say he did any Bible study at all. And that's true in the text, but I think we've learned from Jennifer's comment that reflecting on the word, most here he would have memorized, right? Yes. Mm-hmm. Reflecting on the word and responding in prayer to his father, he had a set place that he went to. Mm-hmm. I was surprised by this verse, Luke 22. Mm-hmm. Luke 22, verses 39 to 41. Sean, could you read that for us? Luke 22, 39 to 41. I almost missed an important insight in this verse.
2: Yes, reading from the Gospel of Luke, chapter 22, 39 through 41, was it?
0: Mm-hmm.
2: And I'll be reading from the English Standard Version. And he came out and went as was his custom to the Mount of Olives, and the disciples followed him.

0: And when he came to the place, he said to them, "Pray that you may not enter into temptation." And he withdrew from them about a stone's throw and knelt down and prayed.
1: I knew about Gethsemane, that's the garden where he went. I knew that happened right before.

0: for you.
1: Yes, it's happened.
0: So when he was in the vicinity of Jerusalem, obviously he didn't come down from Capernaum all the way down, but when he was in the vicinity of Jerusalem, he had a set place.
1: Yes.
0: And again, we heard very much study and prayer going together. Alex?
2: Yes, and actually it just came to my mind, a very practical lesson from this is do not wait for your relationship once it's fallen apart to try to rebuild it up.
1: Yeah.
2: Does that make sense? Meaning, have the relationship to where you're on date nights, where you're coming together, where you're constantly interacting. Do not wait until it's like, you know what, I think, and then it's like, okay, let's talk again,
0: So that word consistent was something Rachel mentioned earlier, wasn't it? We can study the Bible anywhere, correct?
1: Of course.
0: But what have you found to be an ideal setting for you?
1: Yeah.
0: Time-wise, you said for you it works better toward the end of the day. You maybe feel a little more alert and ready to do that, right?
1: Yes.
0: But what about location? What have you found to be ideal for you? Yes, Jason?
3: Me, personally, it's outside.
0: Okay.
3: Especially on a nice day, chirping, and then you had the Word of God opened up.
1: Again.
3: It paints this picturesque picture, you know, it's this beauty and love. And so,
0: rather than being in a little shop with blaring music or whatever.
1: Yes.
0: Okay, so outside, Sean?
4: I find that as long as the place is private and quiet, I can have effective time with God.
0: Okay.
4: It seems like solitude creates that place to hear God, and silence creates that space to hear God.
0: Okay.
4: So whether it's the chair or out in nature or the garden or on the walk, I can be with God, knowing His Word there.
0: So I'm trying to, if I hear correctly, set aside distractions, right?
1: Right.
0: Which if I have three little ones, I may need to make it a time of the day when they don't all need mommy at once, Rachel, right? A little bit. But God's flexible with us, right?
3: Yes.
0: And He works with us. I love a story in Luke 10, which I think we could learn a lesson from Luke 10. And Nicole, could you read verses 39 to 42? It's about two women of God. And sometimes people give Martha a bad reputation. Oh, she's kind of a workaholic kind. But Martha was a woman of faith.
1: Yeah.
0: When her brother died, she said, Lord, you know, I believe you'll raise him up at the last day. I believe you're the Christ who has come into the world. But she was kind of busy that day, wasn't she?
3: For sure.
0: But I think we can learn something from Mary in Luke 10, 39 to 42.
5: Sure. So the New International Version says, she had a sister called Mary who sat at the Lord's feet listening to what he said. But Martha was distracted by all the preparations that had to be made. She came to him and asked, Lord, don't you care that my sister has left me to do the work by myself? Tell her to help me. Martha, Martha, the Lord answered, you are worried and upset about many things, but few things are needed, or indeed only one. Mary has chosen what is better, and it will not be taken away from her.
0: Amen.
6: Amen.
0: Martha, Martha. we could all, it could be saying Derek, Derek, right? Jason, Jason. I mean, the Lord could say, it's easy to get distracted. Was Martha doing something bad?
1: No, not necessarily.
0: Wanting to welcome Jesus into her home.
1: Right.
0: But she got distracted from listening. By the way, that was the Bible being spoken live. Right?
1: Yes. Amen.
0: The word of Jesus. Right. That's live.
3: Yes. Right,
0: Rachel?
7: One thing that stands out to me is that Jesus tells her, you are worried and troubled about many things. Right. She wasn't at the feet of Jesus like Mary was.
0: Right.
7: And because of that, she was worried and she was troubled. She was restless in a way. She did not have peace.
0: So Jesus ascended to heaven. He's there at the right hand of the throne of God. So we can't look when we're studying the word or I mean, he is the living word, right? So we just listen. That's live Bible right there. But how can any place become the feet of Jesus? How can whatever place the Spirit leads us to set apart to study our Bible, we've got a set time, and it's a time that will work for us, right? How can any place become the feet of Jesus for us? What do you

0: You think? Nancy?
1: God's presence is wherever we ask him to be with us.
0: So we're tying in and we're going to come back to, in fact, the next section is about prayer, right? Mm-hmm. So you're saying if I invite Jesus to be with me by his spirit, that becomes the feet of Jesus, right? Mm-hmm. Anybody else? Amen. Yes, Alex?
2: Yes, because whenever Jesus is speaking to you through the word, That's God speaking to you. And whenever we pray, it's like we're speaking back. So anywhere where we have that dialogue with him can be the
0: feet of Jesus. Mm-hmm. Mm-hmm. What about that idea that he's like, oh, so she sat next to Jesus. No, what is conveyed in the idea of being at the feet of Jesus? What would that mean for us? We had in this series, by the way, if you missed it, growing in our relationship with God, part three was on the sin of pride and the gift of humility. Mm. What do you see in the posture, in the positioning? What is that telling us for us when we would gather to study?
3: Well, it's humility. It's humble, but it's also a openness to accepting what is being given to you.
0: Mm-hmm. That idea that I want to learn from you, God, right? Mm-hmm. A set time, a set place, but then this important issue, which Jennifer just threw out right at the beginning. Derek, don't miss this. Mm-hmm. Bible study and
3: prayer
0: must go together. Mm-hmm. Let's look at a few scriptures. Mm-hmm. Maybe you can think of one that emphasizes the importance of a prayerful attitude when we come to study the Bible. Does anyone think of a text that would be helpful for us? We're just saying, Lord, this is your word. We studied about this in part four, right? Mm-hmm. Mm. I want to see a revelation of your character. Please, please, please help me. I'm praying to you before I read. Mm. Any text come to your mind? Pastor Sean?
4: Well, Jeremiah 33, verse 3, I think, is an excellent text.
0: Okay, let's take a look at that. The prophet Jeremiah, chapter 33.
4: Verse 3. Yeah.
0: Some people say, "But Derek, I hear all these names. I have no idea where they live." Well, this is about what, 2,600 years, maybe 2,550 years, so a long time ago. But he was a prophet of God.
4: Yes.
0: And what do you read there? Actually, it's the word of the Lord.
4: Yes,
0: that he records.
4: Lord, yes, yes. Jeremiah 33, verse 3, which is the word of God, literally God speaking, says this in the English Standard Version, "Call to me and I will answer you, and I will tell you great and hidden things that you have not known."
5: Amen. Mm.
0: Calling to the Lord is
4: prayer.
0: That's prayer. That's right. Prayer. It's prayer. Sometimes we call softly and sometimes we call loud because we're sinking somewhere, right? But we're calling out to the Lord, and he says, when you call to me,
3: I will answer.
0: Well, that's wonderful. Mm-hmm. Yeah.
6: I find it interesting that Sean's version said hidden things, right? Mm-hmm. God's saying, I will show you hidden things. My version is New King James. It just says great and mighty things. But I prefer Sean's version now for that specific word because, as we had discussed previously, we need the Holy Spirit to help us understand the Word of God.
4: Yes.
6: This has to be discerned spiritually.
0: Yes.
6: With the help of the Holy Spirit. Because someone can read, as you mentioned, there are people who study this as just another book. They may know this with their head knowledge. But if you don't have that spiritual discernment to understand the hidden aspect of the spiritual realm, you know, it won't really affect your life. So we need that spiritual dimension too.
0: Thank you so much. You know, in part four of this series, Alex, you were sharing your own experience, not growing up knowing about the Bible. You grew up in a, I guess, secular environment, right? Why was James 5, 1 verse 5 special for you? You told me, I need help here to understand what this is saying. I'm sure somewhere along your reading, you found that verse. If you'd read it and then share from your experience, why that was so encouraging for you.
2: Yes, Amen. Of course. And I'll be reading from the New King James Version. Okay, so James chapter 1, verse 5. This really brings me hope. Verse 5, it says, if any

0: of you lacks wisdom, let him ask of God, who gives to all liberally and without reproach, and it will be given to him. And when I read that, I'm like, Lord, I need all the wisdom. I do not know anything. I cannot know anything. But when I read verses like this and this, it really bring me hope. I'm like, okay, God, you can teach me step by step. Mm-hmm. And by God's grace, I can say, looking back, he has fulfilled that promise.
1: Oh, beautiful. Amen. So you didn't have the privilege, like in the Bible, Timothy, Paul says, oh, your mother and your grandmother taught you in faith, and right? Mm. But that promise of wisdom. And what did you notice about that promise, by the way? We're talking about praying when we study the Bible. What do we notice? If we ask, he will give it out.
2: Generously.
1: Liberally, maybe another translation, generously.
0: Yes.
1: And what was the other thing? Without
3: reproach or fault.
4: Yes. Yes.
1: Reproach, that's kind of an old English word. Is there another word? How does it read? Anybody?
3: Fault. Without judgment. Fault. Without fault.
1: Without passing judgment or finding fault. Mm-hmm. It's like, you again, Alex.
0: Praise God.
1: Oh, my son, Alex. Right? My daughter, Nancy. Thank you for asking. Ooh. Because I want you to find in the scriptures what? What have we decided? He want me to find in the scriptures?
2: Light unto salvation.
1: Light to salvation.
0: Jesus Christ.
1: Jesus and a growing relationship
3: with him.
1: Right. With him, right?
2: Yes.
1: So, I'm so glad that you asked. And I can imagine angels. I don't think I'm imagining too much. I can imagine angels when we say, Lord, I ask you. And Christians pray in the name of Jesus. That means it's not because I'm worthy and I have to expect that you'll answer me, but I come covered with the authority of Jesus, right? Mm-hmm. Please give me wisdom as I'm studying. I imagine the angels going,
0: yes.
1: Amen.
4: Yes, yes.
1: And I imagine sadness when they see people studying the ancient text with no prayer and no benefit, right? Just gaining knowledge for a theoretical discussion. Earlier in our study, we mentioned the importance of the Holy Spirit too. So, and in fact, part of our praying may indeed be to pray for the Holy Spirit to guide us, right?
0: Yes.
1: Can you think of any texts that we should share in our study that would say, when I study the Bible, I'm going to pray, call to me and I will answer you, right? I'm going to pray for wisdom. I'm going to ask the Holy Spirit to guide me in my study. Anyone think of a verse that we might share? Puya?
5: John 16:13 would be a good verse here.
1: John, Gospel of John.
5: Yes.
1: Chapter 16.
5: Verse 13.
1: And verse 13. Now I have, and I don't know if you own a Bible, if you do, I have one of these Bibles that they call a red letter edition. What that means is whenever the words of Jesus are spoken, they're in red. And that's going to mainly be in which books?
3: The Gospel.
1: Right, the Gospel. Yeah. Matthew, Mark, Luke, and John. And then there's a few little splashes of red in other places. But mainly in Matthew, Mark, Luke, and John, because that's telling the gospel story of Jesus. And John 16?
5: 13.
1: Verse 13, Puya?
5: Yes. And the New King James Version reads, however, when he, the Spirit of truth, has come, he will guide you into all truth, for he will not speak on his own authority. His own authority, he will speak, and he will tell you things to come.
1: Oh, I can imagine someone like Alex back when he was young, just learning about the Bible, saying, I need James 1:5. I can imagine people saying, well, I need the Holy Spirit's help.
3: Yes.
1: Right? So that I can gain knowledge to salvation, right? And grow in my relationship with God. So how do we receive the gift of the Holy Spirit then? Someone says, well, how do I do that? Do I need to send money somewhere? How do I receive that gift? What did Jesus say? Anybody remember? Sean?
3: You only need to ask, and God will bountifully give you the Holy Spirit.
1: Doesn't it say in that beautiful passage, if you, now you're not even I mean,

0: calls us evil, but I understand.
1: Right.
0: We're broken human beings.
1: Yes.
0: We love to give good gifts to our children, right?
2: Absolutely.
0: Several of you have children, right? We love to give good gifts to our children.
2: Yes.
0: How much more?
1: Mm-hmm. Yes.
3: Yeah.
0: Well, our Father in heaven, give.
2: Yeah.
0: Matthew
2: Holy
0: says
2: Spirit.
0: Good gifts, and, mm. and that's true. But Luke says,
1: Holy
0: you don't know
1: Spirit.
0: What the greatest gift is? So give Holy the Holy Spirit, Spirit to yeah. those who ask.
1: Mm-hmm. Mm-hmm.
0: Yes, Nancy.
3: I wanted to bring out that there are so many denominations, there are so many different Christian churches to pick from. And sometimes we're like, well, which one is right?
0: Mm.
3: Well, all you need to do, this text helps, the one that we just read, the Holy Spirit. The Spirit of truth has come. He will guide you into all truth. So there are many different
0: for
3: options
0: sure.
3: out there, but there is one God and there is one Holy Spirit, and He will
0: he
3: guide
0: us. Truth. And not only many Christian denominations, but many world religions.
3: Exactly.
1: Mm-hmm. Yes.
0: You know, and what's the truth?
1: Mm.
0: And God is saying, call to me.
2: Yes. Mm-hmm.
0: And I will answer you. And I think many people have a testimony that I finally said, you know what? I remember an Orthodox Muslim who shared with me, who prayed and said, okay, Lord, you said, if you ask anything in my name,
2: mm-hmm.
0: I will do it,
3: mm-hmm.
0: that the Father may be glorified.
2: There you go.
0: In the Son. And she began to pray. And miracles started to happen.
2: Hallelujah.
3: Amen.
2: Hallelujah.
0: What does that tell me?
2: Yes.
0: God's not trying to hide from me.
2: Nope.
4: Right.
0: He wants me to what?
3: Grow.
0: Grow.
2: In, his mm-hmm.
0: in a relationship with Him.
2: Yes.
3: Yes.
0: So whether it's confusion within all the churches, and a lot, unfortunately, are what we call nominal.
2: Mm.
0: They're in name, but yeah. they may go to church once a year, but they don't even know what the Bible says.
2: Mm.
0: Or other world religions. I need the Holy Spirit to guide me. And thank you, Sean, for reminding us. We can just ask,
2: yes.
0: just like we ask for wisdom.
4: Right.
0: And God will give it to us. Well, there is one psalm, and psalms are scripture songs, right?
2: Mm.
0: We sang one
2: mm-hmm.
0: today from Isaiah 55. But there's one psalm that really focuses on the Word of God and studying God and studying the blessings of the Word of God. And it happens to be the longest song. It is, which one is it? Does anybody, there are 150 of these songs.
2: Mm-hmm.
0: It's 119, yeah. Nicole says. Anybody agree?
2: Yeah.
0: Yes.
2: Yes.
0: And how long is it?
2: Long.
0: It's long. But there are some wonderful verses in that scripture song. I think there are 22 stanzas, right, mm-hmm. based on the letters of the Hebrew alphabet. It's quite complicated, really. But the Holy Spirit guided the psalmist in writing. But it's not about all kinds of things.
2: Mm-mm.
0: It's about the Word of God.
4: Yes. Amen.
0: Is there a passage in that psalm that has blessed you? There are many. You say, Derek, there's 176 to choose from. But is there one that you'd like to share? Puya, I see you mm-hmm. raise your hand. Maybe.
1: Yes.
0: Don't share all of them, but one. And you say, Derek, this is really encouraging. We're talking about how to study the Bible.
1: Yes.
0: What do you read?
1: I want to read verse 9 and maybe verse 11.
0: Okay.
1: That's okay. Mm-hmm. Psalm 119, verse 9 and 11. In the New King James Version reads, how can a young man cleanse his way?
2: Hmm.
1: By taking heed according to your word.
0: Ah, and now I see why you read verse 9, right? Because yeah. you're a young man. So part of studying the Bible is listening to what God says
1: right.
0: and taking heed.
1: Yes.
0: All
1: yes.
0: right, and then verse 11 of verse, Psalm 119.
1: And it reads, your word I have hidden in my heart that I might not sin against you. And if I can quickly comment there, yes, you know, especially for young people, I believe this is so practical. If you want to live a good life, if you want to live a life that is in accordance with God, study the Word
2: yeah.
1: and hide His Word in your heart. Then it will help you live your life according to His will.
0: Mm-hmm. What does that mean, to hide His Word in your heart? Anyone?
2: Mm.
0: What does that mean?
3: To remember it, to memorize.
0: Okay, to memorize it, right?
1: Yes.
0: The Hebrews speak of the heart as the, you know, like the mind, right? So mm-hmm. I'm not putting it here, right? But I'm hiding it in my mind. And what are some ways I can do that? Mm. Let's be practical.
1: Scripture Psalm.
0: Okay, yeah. We just sang, seek the Lord while he may be found, call upon him while he is near. Mm. And

0: you know, my wife likes to put songs to music. She just wrote a collection of 7 songs for our grandchildren.
1: Amen.
0: Because they're hiding the word. And it's amazing. It's like it's there.
2: Mm-hmm.
0: So songs, what's another way I can hide it in my heart?
3: Well, I was just going to say, it's like holding it as a treasure in our hearts.
0: Sure.
1: Yeah. Yeah.
0: Yes, it is a treasure. And I could do that in a song or... What's some other ways, Jennifer?
4: So there's the audio Bible. You can saturate your environment with God's word.
0: I like that word, saturate, right? Saturate. In the old days, there were just 2 ways. You could either read it, if you had a Bible at all, or you could listen to someone else read it.
1: Yes. Mm-hmm.
0: But now with technology, you can have an audio Bible while you're doing something else even. You can be listening, right? Saturation. Here in the United States, I know you're many parts of the world, but the chaplain of the U.S. Senate, Chaplain Barry Black, he uses that saturation, listening to the Bible when he's commuting to our capital.
1: Yes.
0: And I asked him one time, how many times can you get through? He said, I can go through the Bible 4 times every year.
1: Yeah.
0: Amen. Just in my commute.
4: That's right.
0: So saturation. You say, well, am I going to memorize all of that? No, but isn't there a promise somewhere that the Helper, the Holy Spirit,
5: will bring to your mind.
0: Will bring to your remembrance.
5: Yes.
0: I'm going to get excited, right? Because if I've been saturating my mind, and thank you for that one technique. Some people say, Derek, I have one of these on my smartphone. However you're doing it, right?
1: Yeah. Mm-hmm.
0: Get the word inside. Mm. Alex?
6: Yes, and I feel the Holy Spirit impressing me to share this right here.
0: Yes.
6: It's in the same chapter, Psalms 119, but it's in verse 98 and 99.
0: All right. Psalm
6: 119.
0: 119 again.
6: Verse 98 and 99.
0: I'm familiar with that, and it's worth, the Holy Spirit guided you to share that. So let's see how that reads. Again, this is a scripture song, so it's song number 119. But it's divided up to help us find our way through it.
6: Mm-hmm. Yes. And starting in verse 98, I'm reading from the New King James Version. It says, you, speaking to God, through your commandments make me wiser than my enemies, for they are ever with me. I have more understanding than all my teachers. And the reason why I'm sharing this, and I'll just be honest, I felt so discouraged when I was in school for ministry. I'm like, Lord, how can I know? I feel so intimidated to share the word in front of the teachers. I told this to my roommate. He's like, Alex, I have something I want to share with you right here. You know, God can show to you things that even your teachers do not know. If you just have a relationship with Him. Mm-hmm. And that really encouraged me. And I just want to encourage anyone watching this that God can show you things. You just need to go to Him, ask for wisdom.
0: And here's someone that didn't grow up hearing the Bible all the time, right? Mm-hmm. But more wisdom. When I set aside a time and a place and I ask the Holy Spirit, I pray and ask the Holy Spirit to give me wisdom and to teach me, right? Mm-hmm. And I determine in my heart that I'm going to do what I learn, right?
1: Mm-hmm.
0: I may actually have more wisdom than my teachers if they're just having knowledge but not living what they learned, right? Well, I wonder, right? Well, a song and go over to verses 103 to 105 because you see, Derek, there's so many here. Rachel, could you read that for us?
3: Yeah.
0: Psalm 119, 103 to 105.
3: And I'll be reading from the New King James Version. How sweet are your words to my taste, sweeter than honey to my mouth. Through your precepts I get understanding. Therefore I hate every false way. Your word is a lamp to my feet and a light to my path.
1: Amen.
0: So how does the psalmist know the false ways to hate? How does he know?
4: God's he studied word.
0: From the word. That's exactly right. Someone said one time, you don't study counterfeit teaching, you study the truth.
1: That's right.
0: And then when the counterfeit teaching comes, you say, that's not true. Because his word is a lamp to my feet and a
4: light
0: to my path. Isn't that an amazing scripture song? Wow, Psalm 119. Well, you probably have learned, and I'm going to just give a moment for this before we go to the last section. Maybe someone's helped you to study the Bible.
1: Yes.
0: Is there someone that was really a help to you? You said your roommate, by example, yes. Alex, right? Getting up and reading his Bible. Anybody else, someone really helped you? Nicole?
2: So when I was in New York, when I lived in New York, and I have a girlfriend who would come over every week in the morning, like I think it was very early in the morning, and we would pick a scripture to kind of review together. Huh. And she helped me to kind of see what I should be looking for and how I should kind of study the Bible. And it was very, very helpful. We did it for years.
0: Wow.
2: And we would pick like James. We picked very practical books in the Bible that she would, that we would then talk about, we would discuss. And it was very, I mean, it was very helpful to me to have someone to talk to, because I'm very much of a verbal learner. Mm-hmm. So it helped me to have someone to talk to about the things instead of just kind of reading it on paper.
0: Amen. Thank you for sharing that. And I'm hoping that maybe your friend will watch Hope Sabbath School. And she'll probably use my favorite Hebrew word.
5: Hallelujah.
0: Right? But God brings people who can help us as long as they're pointing us to Scripture.
2: Amen. Yes.
0: Right. And not to, well, I have this new idea that I was thinking, you know, wait. Mm-hmm. You know, if they speak not according to this word, what did the prophet Isaiah say?
2: There's no light in them.
0: So that may be your opinion. But what does the Bible say? But I want us to move in our last section. We've talked about the importance of the Bible, having a time and place and prayer and the Holy Spirit helping us. But now I want to talk about sharing what we've learned with others. Mm-hmm. You say, well, what if I don't know very much? Share what you know. Right. You know, there was a story in the Gospels about a man set free from a legion of demons. Mm-hmm. And Jesus said, you go back to your people in that region, that region. Well, the Lord, how much did he know?
7: He just knew that Jesus
0: had set him free from a legion of demons. Mm-hmm. And I'm sure he probably listened to a little of his teaching. But share what you know. Mm-hmm. So let's look at a few examples of early Christians sharing what they knew. Mm. Now, they had the scriptures in the scrolls, but they also had live scripture, right?
5: Right.
0: From Jesus, the Holy Spirit brought to them. Let's look at a former fisherman named Peter in Acts chapter 4, verses 8 through 12. Nancy, would you read that for us? Acts 4, 8 through 12.
3: I'm reading from the New King James Version. Then Peter, filled with the Holy Spirit, said to them, rulers of the people and elders of Israel, if we this day are judged for a good deed done to a helpless man, by what means he has been made well, let it be known to you all and to all the people of Israel that by the name of Jesus Christ of Nazareth, whom you crucified, whom God raised from the dead, by him this man stands here before you whole. This is the stone which was rejected by you builders and which has become the chief cornerstone. Mm. Nor is there salvation in any other, for there is no other name under heaven given among men by which we must be saved.
0: No, I like that you were smiling while you were reading that, Nancy. That's beautiful because it says he stood full of the Holy Spirit. Mm. Can you think of another time when he stood, but he wasn't full of the Holy Spirit?
3: And he denied him.
0: And that's when he was denying before the crucifixion. He said, I don't even know who Jesus is.
1: Mm.
0: But now, filled with the Holy Spirit, it's powerful, right? Mm-hmm. He's testifying the truth about Jesus. Maybe he was an inspiration to the believers in the last part of Acts chapter 4, verses 29 to 31. Jennifer?
4: I was just reminded of how Jesus had told Peter to pray lest he enter into temptation. Mm-hmm. And it could have been that he should have been praying for the Holy Spirit.
0: Yes. Yes. And that the Holy Spirit would have brought scripture to his remembrance as he stood there. Oh, you're one of them. And maybe the Spirit, if he'd been attentive, would have said, be strong and of good courage. Yeah. Do not fear nor be afraid of them.
3: Mm-hmm. That's right.
0: For the Lord your God
2: is with you.
0: He's the one who goes with you. He will not leave you
1: nor forsake you.
0: That's the theme song in a previous series that we did, right? Of Joshua.

0: So be strong. If he'd been listening, the Holy Spirit would have brought scripture that he had learned to his hearers. Jennifer, would you read the passage? I love this passage at the end of Acts chapter 4. Peter and John have just been released from prison. They could be very intimidated by what's happened. But let's read their testimony, Acts 4, verses 29 to 31.
1: And I'm reading from the New King James Version. Now, Lord, look on their threats and grant to your servants that with all boldness they may speak your word. By stretching out your hand to heal, and that signs and wonders may be done through the name of your holy servant Jesus. And when they had prayed, the place where they were assembled together was shaken, and they were all filled with the Holy Spirit, and they spoke the word of God with boldness.
0: Huh. Amen. I love that. They spoke the word of God with boldness. Why?
2: They were filled with the Holy Spirit.
0: Yes. There's one other example. I'm not going to read the whole story in Acts chapter 8, 26 to 35. If you want to write that, Acts chapter 8, 26 to 35, it's the story of Philip. But it's another example. Philip had heard the truth, and God says to him, get up and start going down that road. And he doesn't say why. And by the way, it says, and that was desert. He doesn't say why, but he goes, and who does he meet on the road?
3: An Ethiopian.
0: Well, actually, he sees a chariot, and the Spirit of God says, run, catch up with the chariot. And this Ethiopian official is reading, so he's an educated man, and he's reading, and he apparently reads Hebrew as well as his mother tongue from Ethiopia. He's reading the prophet Isaiah. And what does the Spirit of God tell Philip the deacon to do?
4: Explain to him.
0: Explain. Get up in the chariot. He could say, well, I'm just a deacon. I do food logistics. But when you're filled with the Holy Spirit,
5: that's right.
4: God can use you.
0: Gets up, beginning at the very passage, tells him all about Jesus, and what does the Ethiopian official say?
2: Where's water so I can be baptized?
0: I want to be baptized. So apparently taught him about baptism too. And if you don't know, baptism is a way of saying, I accept what Jesus has done for me. I want to be part of his kingdom and look forward to his soon coming. The Ethiopian says, hey, where's water? Now, I looked on Google Maps and I don't see any water between where he was running and where they ended up. But I think God could create water, right?
6: Sure.
0: If he can create worlds, I don't know. We'll have to ask. Maybe Philip says, I never saw water there before, but there was water there, and he was baptized. Here's the key point. I'd like you to read it, Isaiah 55, 10 to 12. When we share the word of God we've learned, something good will happen. If we do it prayerfully, with the wisdom that Alex talked about earlier, and the guidance of the Holy Spirit, beautiful. This is actually right after our scripture song that we sing for this series. What do you read in the prophet Isaiah 55, verses 10 to 12?
4: And I'll be reading from the New King James Version. For as the rain comes down and the snow from heaven, and do not return there, but water the earth and make it bring forth and bud, that it may give seed to the sower and bread to the eater, so shall my word be that goes forth from my mouth. It shall not return to me void, but it shall accomplish what I please, and it shall prosper in the thing for which I sent it. For you shall go out with joy and be led out with peace. The mountains and the hills shall break forth into singing before you, and all the trees of the field shall clap their hands.
0: I imagine Philip was feeling pretty happy when this key leader going back will impact a whole country accepts Jesus as Messiah. Yes, please.
4: I just want to make a quick comment that I believe God wants us to share the word that we read and understand because sharing is the best way that you can continue to learn.
5: Yes.
4: Because by teaching others, we become more and more

0: you know, better at remembering the words too. And that's my own testimony, is when I started sharing what I have learned, is when I realized, oh, there's more to share. Yes.
1: Mm-hmm. Beautiful. Amen. What's an important takeaway lesson from this study on how to study the Bible? Mm. Anybody? Yes, Nicole.
2: You have to start.
1: You have to start. That's basic, but it's true. Yes,
3: ask
1: Rachel?
3: Ask for the Holy Spirit.
1: Ask for the Holy Spirit to guide you in your study. Alex?
4: You have a great teacher who is willing to teach you.
1: Mm-hmm. A great teacher. You're speaking of the Holy Spirit to guide you into all truth. Mm-hmm. Anyone else? Jason?
5: Enjoy the process.
1: That's enjoy right. it. Yeah, that's right. We're not trying to, oh, I hope I'll be as smart as, right. no. Mm-hmm. The Holy Spirit wants to guide us. Sean?
6: You will meet God there.
1: You'll meet God there. Yes. I'm so excited about this study. How to study the Bible, and it's not about being just clever. Mm. It's about growing in your relationship with God, or starting a relationship with God, yeah. becoming wise to salvation, saying, oh, that's what it means to call upon the name of the Lord, Amen. And then to grow in your relationship with Him. And when you're learning beautiful things from the Word of God, don't keep it to yourself. Mm. Share as the Holy Spirit guides you those precious truths with others. What a blessing we have in the Word of God. Let's pray. Father in heaven, thank you for the Bible, a crucial part of growing in our relationship with you. And thank you that your Holy Spirit will guide us, not only as we learn for ourselves, but as we share with others. We thank you in the name of Jesus. Amen. Jesus. Well, thanks for joining us for Hope Sabbath School. You say, Derek, is there more to learn? Absolutely. This series, so practical, growing in your relationship with God. We're all learning together, and we're being filled with joy as we're learning the truth of God's Word. Take what you've learned, go out and be a blessing to those around you.

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Perhaps you've been watching our Good News TV channel and you're wondering if there may be a church family near you where you can go and worship that teaches right out of the Bible like we do here on Good News TV. Well, the answer is yes. And we would be honored to help you find a Bible-based church affiliated with our channel where we believe you'll be blessed and you can be a blessing. Just give us a call here at Good News TV anytime at the number on your screen. We'll look forward to hearing from you and helping you connect with that church family that's just right for you. God bless you.

You know, I love the sea. Two different times in my life, I've lived on boats, once in the Mediterranean, once in the Caribbean. My father had actually three boats in the backyard of our house when I was a kid. He had a yacht. We had a little ski boat, and I had a little 16-foot sailboat called a Sunfish. But I've always been fascinated with the sea, and even the Bible is really a book that begins and ends talking about water. And you got Noah's flood. You've got Noah's flood, and you've got all the way to the Sea of Glass in the New Earth. Jesus, there's five different experiences that take place on the sea. You've got where the healing took place. You have where a couple of different storms at sea. So I've always been fascinated with the sea. And some of you know, a few years ago, I began looking into the Titanic. I was actually preaching a sermon on the Titanic before the Titanic was

rediscovered a message called The Unsinkable Ship. Now, this is going to be a little different from what I normally do because I'll be bringing out some what I think are biblical lessons along the way. But would you like to hear an amazing fact? There's a story that was written. I've actually got a copy of the book here in case you think I'm making it up. It's up there on the screen. It's called The Wreck of the Titan. This is pretty phenomenal. The Wreck of the Titan was written by a seaman by the name of a Morgan Robertson. His story was about a book called The Titan. And in his story, The Titan is a book that is sailing from New York to England in April. It encounters an iceberg, pyramid-shaped iceberg. It strikes the iceberg. It's on its maiden voyage, and all of the elite of the world are on the boat. It sinks, and one-third of the people survive, and two-thirds die. Incredible things also, as he goes into describing the Titan, look at the similarities between that and the Titanic. The Titan is 800 feet long. Titanic was 882 feet. Titan is 90 feet wide. Titanic was 92 feet. Top speed, 25 knots. Titanic, 23 knots. It had 19 watertight compartments in Morgan's book to make it unsinkable. It was advertised as being unsinkable. Titanic had 16 watertight compartments. It was using the newest technology and had three propellers. Titanic had three propellers. Capacity on the boat was 3,000. Capacity on the Titanic, 3,200. Number of people on board, 2,000. Titanic, 2,228. But they had underestimated the need for lifeboats, and they only had 24 lifeboats on the Titan. There were 20 lifeboats on the Titanic. Notice this. Sailing from New York in April, both ships were believed to be unsinkable. Both ships were encouraged to break speed records during their maiden voyage across the Atlantic. Both ships sank after striking a pyramid-shaped iceberg 400 miles from Newfoundland. Both were on their maiden voyage, as I mentioned. Both ships had the most famous people on the Titan and the Titanic. Only one-third of the people survived. Here's the incredible thing. Robertson's book, The Wreck of the Titan, was never published. Every time he gave it to publishers, they thought it was too unbelievable to ever be taken seriously. And here's the incredible thing. That book I just showed you is a reprint. The original Wreck of the Titan was written in 1898. The Titanic story happened in 1912. Now, what are the chances? Some thought that he was a clairvoyant or a prophet, and he said it just came to him in his mind, and he wrote out this story, and it perfectly was reproduced, or almost perfectly, in history. Even the names, Titan, Titanic, both based on these giant Greek gods. So I've wondered sometimes if the reason the story was so outstanding is because it's like God was trying to give a message to a generation. It was before World War I. And everybody thought that man's ingenuity and man's industry could solve all of the world's problems. So here was this greatest ship in the world. It was the largest ship at the time it was built. Just to give you perspective now, the largest ship in the world, anyone know what it is? It's called the Symphony of the Sea. I think it's Carnival Cruise Lines built it. It's actually twice as tall as the Titanic, 30% longer than the Titanic, and twice as wide as the Titanic. But back when the Titanic was built, it was the biggest ship in the world. And after it sank, it remained lost and sort of a mystery to history for about 80 years. Robert Ballard was searching across the Atlantic, and it's only recently come out that he was really on a secret mission for the U.S. Navy. You wonder, how can anybody get the expensive equipment that was needed to map the North Atlantic 13,000 feet down? Well, the Navy had lost two submarines called the Scorpion and the Thresher. And they said, we will help subsidize your searching for the Titanic if you find these missing submarines, because we want to know if it looks like from the wreckage they were struck by Russian torpedoes. See, the Russians were even being suspected of all kinds of things back then.
It turns out

They did find the Scorpion and the Thresher. They were not hit by Russian torpedoes. So while he's doing it, he said, if you find our submarines, what you do between the two, we don't care. And so he mapped the space between them with his special sonar, and he found the Titanic. They were looking on the video camera one day there on the ship I just showed you, and all of a sudden into the view came this boiler laying on the seafloor. He had studied the ship so long, he knew right away, that's it. Wasn't long before soon the bow of the ship came into the camera view, and they were ecstatic. He made several trips down in a special deep water submersible developed by the Navy called the Alvin. And some of you have heard that James Cameron, when he made the movie of the Titanic, he actually went down. It's a very long trip. It's very tight quarters. You want to make sure that you've taken care of all of your personal needs before you go down there, because you'll be in there like 6 or 8 hours in the time that you go down there and you come back to the surface. James Cameron went down 30 times in filming the Titanic. I've got a little trivia and amazing facts for you today. You can actually visit the Titanic if you want to. $56,000, and there is a team. They've got to wait until several people sign up. They will take you to the Titanic, and you know it's gradually decomposing now. Or actually, I should say rapidly decomposing now. Someone was going to a Robert Ballard book signing event, and they said, you know, we got a pastor that preaches about that. And he said, I know, I've seen the program. And so he gave me a signed copy of his book on explorations. He's discovered several wrecks. I just wanted to show that to you to show off. I said, now I feel more important. But Titanic was built. It started in 1909. It was about 2.5 years in construction, which was record building for the time. It was part of three ships called in the Olympic class. One was the Britannia, one was the Olympic, and one was the Titanic. And it was called the Millionaire Special because on this ship they had all of the latest and the greatest. There were several millionaires on the boat. Isidore Strauss, who owned Macy's, Guggenheim, John Jacob Astor. You've heard of the unsinkable Molly Brown, Margaret Brown, who was the silver heiress, and many others were on the boat. A ticket back then, I think the first class cabin, by today's standards, would have been $112,000 for a ticket, according to today's economy. It wasn't cheap to sail on the Titanic. They pattern a lot of the lobby and the design after the Ritz Hotel, all the workmanship and the wood and the glass that they put into it was just phenomenal, ornate, luxurious. They spared no expenses. It had a swimming pool, had a barber shop, a library, smoking room, several very expensive restaurants, a gymnasium, which is, I think, one of the first to have some of these things on the boat at that time. When the ship sailed, it happened with a lot of fanfare because they said, you know, biggest ship in the world. They've now built a ship to be unsinkable. Now, there are rumors that are not true. A lot of, you know, urban legends go out about the Titanic that are just not true. Some say that the captain said the boat was unsinkable. He didn't say that. But White Star Line did state, without qualification, we place absolute confidence in the Titanic. We believe that the boat is unsinkable. They had promotional flyer for the Titanic, it claimed, as far as it is possible to do so, these wonderful vessels are designed to be unsinkable. Now, one person, it's only a second account, said they heard the captain when he was being interviewed by a reporter regarding the ship. He said, God himself could not sink this ship. And that one lady, her name was Wolf, who overheard that, said she could never sleep through the entire voyage because she just felt like he was inviting the judgment of the Almighty by saying that. Some other things you might find interesting about the Titanic is the entire time the Titanic was in service, it was on fire. A fire broke out. It was an electric ship, right? Instead of, you know, having the kerosene lamps that so many had in that day. And in one of the rooms, a fire broke out in one of the electric rooms. They found that when they opened the door to try to treat it, it would flare up. So they shut the door and they rerouted the electricity through other
panels that they had, they never were able to

to extinguish the ship. And so one little bit of trivia is the Titanic is the only ship in history that was on fire the entire time it was in service. This was, Captain Smith actually had a stellar record in sailing and working for White Star Lines. This was to be his final voyage. It was sort of his swan song. He wanted to go out with glory. It's part of the reason some believe that he and Bruce Ismay, they were trying to break a record crossing the Atlantic, and they were going much faster than they should have been going through dangerous waters. But they were so confident because the Titanic had these 16 watertight compartments that could be done electrically. Some ships had compartments, but they had to shut the doors and manually close off the hatches. They had buttons where they could press and close all the doors, and the waterproof separation chambers did work. Everything operated, but they had not anticipated how much damage would be encountered. And so off it went, and everything was picture perfect. Kind of reminds me of 9/11. It was such a beautiful day. Everything was, they say, peace, peace before sudden destruction. Have you ever heard the expression, it's always calmest before the storm? Calm water, clear skies, beautiful weather. Everyone was enjoying the trip. And off it went. Now, while the Titanic was sailing, this is still in the early days of modern communications. Guglielmo Marconi had developed what they called the Marconi Wireless. It was radio. So when you do texting on your phone, you could thank Marconi for that. They had this early Marconi Wireless on there that was basically sending Morse code messages to other ships and other stations. But as they were crossing the water, the millionaires that were on the ship were sending all these greetings. They wanted everyone to know, we're on the Titanic, to all of their friends and other people to let them know, you know, they're enjoying themselves. I've got a friend that sometimes when I'm, you know, like out floating around on the boat off of Hawaii by myself and I got my phone with me, I call him just to let him know what a wonderful time I'm having. And say, wish you were here. Oh, you know, out there, the waving palm trees and the sand and the surf, and what are you doing today? And so I've got a friend. And so they were doing this. They were calling their friends. But the problem was there were so many messages. Some of them were checking their stocks and their investments. And the poor radio operator just had stacks of messages and greetings and things he was supposed to convey back and forth. And as they're trying to break a record in crossing the Atlantic, several messages came from other ships. Now, they would report the location, and the other ships would quickly, the navigators would quickly be able to calculate how fast they were going based on where they first reported in and then when they next reported in, and they would say, you need to slow down, you know, there's a report of ice ahead. And they had six different messages that came in that warned them that there was ice off Newfoundland and they needed to slow down. And the last message that came in, the radio operator on the Titanic told the radio operator on the California, I am busy, would you please shut up, he said twice. Well, this was like 11:38 p.m. on April 12, and it hurt his feelings, and so he turned off his radio. He was supposed to go off the air at midnight. Everything else was quiet. There were no other reports. The seas were calm. Their ship was sort of stopped in the ocean because the captain thought it was too dangerous to go without seeing the icebergs. Very smart. But a few minutes later, when they struck the Titanic, the radio was off and nobody was listening. You know, God gives us warnings through the course of our life. He may do it through friends, through family, through close calls that we have, trying to get our attention. Might be through a doctor giving us warning. And sometimes we're just so bent on doing what we want to do and going our way, we're basically telling the Lord, don't bother me. Don't bother me. Don't bother me. And you can get to the point where you grieve away the Holy Spirit. The Bible says that he that closes his ears to hearing the law, he will pray and God will not listen. If we refuse to listen to God as he's pleading with us along the way, the day may come where we call and the radio's off. And so the Bible says now
is the time to listen.

So now is the time to hearken, the day of salvation. And God gives us signs and he gives us warnings. And we need to listen to those warnings. Amen? Well, now the wireless operator, by the way, was Jack Phillips. That was on the Titanic. That creates this bioluminescence and it kind of glows around the base. You see a white line shining and you know there's an iceberg. But when it was almost glassy calm, they didn't see anything. So unlike even some of the paintings you see, there was no ripples on the water. It was just so calm that by the time they saw the iceberg, they had 60 seconds to respond. Now, you ever heard the expression about trying to stop a train? It's equally hard to try and stop an ocean liner. If you go online, don't do it right now. Some of you are always texting. There's a YouTube that shows an ocean liner that did not stop in time when they were trying to dock the boat and they couldn't reverse the engines in time. It actually plowed. Nobody got hurt, but it plowed right into the pier and into a business on the pier because those things do not stop easy. And this being one of the biggest ships, the biggest ship in the world at the time, they quickly cranked and radioed back to the bridge, iceberg dead ahead. Well, when they got that message, the man that was manning the bridge at the time, captain was not at the bridge. I understand he was in the dining commons. This was the most dangerous part of the crossing, and it was at night, and it is a time the captain really should have been at the bridge, they concluded in the later trials. He made a mistake. If he had just left the boat with the throttle wide open and turned, they probably would have survived. If they had just stopped the engines and plowed into the iceberg, they probably would have survived. But what happened is he put it in reverse and tried to turn. Well, the rudder won't turn it if there's no force going over the propellers. So that basically made the boat kind of crab, and it wouldn't turn very quickly into the iceberg, and it hit it right at the bow and below the waterline. It, just like a can opener, it began to cut right through the steel. Some of the first people to die were the people that were in the bow shoveling coal. It just came pouring in. And it cut through water department number one, number two, number three, number four, and water's just pouring in, five, six. And some of the people up on the deck, there were young people that were up on the deck, and they were so close to the iceberg that some of it popped and exploded. A few pieces landed on the deck when they hit it, and the kids were up on the deck playing soccer with the ice that was floating around up there. The boat shuddered. Most people, some were asleep at this point. Some of the novelty was gone. You know, 11:40 at night, they went to bed. And a lot of people in third class were asleep. And they never even felt it. Some people who later reported that survived it, they said they felt something shake, and that was all. In the dining hall, they just saw their dishes shake, and they continued on eating. Then eventually the engines were shut down. They wondered what happened. They went up on the deck and said, oh, look, this is a big adventure. Something happened. And of course, immediately the crew, their natural reaction is, be calm, don't worry, everything's under control. You know, when that first plane hit the first tower during 9/11, some of the Port Authority radioed to everybody, you can go back to your offices, everything is fine, everything's under control. Of course, that was before the second plane hit. Devil said, don't worry, be calm, nothing's coming. Oh, they've been talking about Jesus coming for years. Peace, peace. Well, the ship plowed into the iceberg. As I mentioned, some of the ice went up on deck. And eventually it was dead in the water as they were trying to evaluate the damage. Reports began to gradually make their way from the bow of the ship to the bridge that water was coming in these various compartments. The captain quickly summoned the ship's designer, Thomas Andrews, was up. He was on the maiden voyage. And he began to do some scribbling as the reports came in. And with a very somber tone, he said, the boat is going down. And the captain said,

various compartments, the weight was pushing the nose down. The watertight compartments did not go all the way up. They just went like one deck above the water line. And so the water weight pushed it down, and it was pouring over into the subsequent watertight compartments. And then it would get lower, and it would fill another compartment, and it was just a domino effect was taking place. And there you've got sort of an illustration to help you see what was happening. The lines did not go all the way up, separating it, and so it began to flood the compartments. And the weight differential also was tearing things apart. Well, there, the radio operator now. This is actually a photograph from the Titanic radio operator. He was frantically sending out messages, and it was just crickets. I think a message did reach the Carpathia, but they were too far away to get there in time. And you've got to understand, they had way too few lifeboats on the Titanic, but they had the legal number. Because back then, when a ship had an accident or it was leaking, it was never such a catastrophic leak. Sometimes they would take a week to sink. And so what the lifeboats were supposed to do is basically ferry people from one boat to another that was there rescuing. They never expected that everybody on the lifeboat, everybody on the ship, was going to need their own seat on a lifeboat. And so they started doing the math. They realized, we don't have near enough lifeboats. If someone doesn't come to shuttle these people to offload these passengers, we're going to have a maritime catastrophe. And it was an hour after they first struck the iceberg before they sent up the first flare. They just waited too long. Sometimes we wait. It's like, you know, they used to have these little fireboxes. Now they got the little alarms for fire. How many of you remember when they had the little hammer in the glass? So in the event of fire, you break the glass and you pull the alarm. Some of you treat prayer that way. You wait until there's a fire, then you break the glass and you pray. But we should be praying all the time. They waited too long before they sent up the flare. Not only that, different flares meant different things. They had one flare that they used for celebration, and they had one for distress. The crew had not been trained, and they sent up the celebration flares. So some ships that were off in the distance, they saw, and they said, what's that? Oh, the Titanic, they're celebrating. You remember when Moses was up on the mountain, and Joshua said, it's the noise of war in the camp. And Moses said, no, it's not the cry of those who are crying for being overcome, neither is it the voice of those who cry for victory, but it's the voice of those who party that I do hear. And they were so sure that everybody in the Titanic was just having a party that they didn't understand the gravity of the situation. They couldn't get anybody to get into the first few lifeboats, or they struggled to get very many people in the lifeboats. One lifeboat could hold as many as 60 people. I think the first few were launched away with about 20, about half full. Now, you have to understand, what would you do? You think, oh, how dumb could they be? But here, the captain is telling the band, play something cheerful. There was one young man that overheard the captain consulting with the crew and Thomas, and he said, the ship is going down. And he said, we better do women and children first, and then, boys, do the best you can to take care of yourselves. They went around, told everybody to put on their life jackets. Now, the life jackets back then were these canvas-colored blocks of cork or balsa wood that were anything but a fashion statement. They're nothing like the ones you get on the airplane now where you just pull something and it deflates. They're just big, bulky, blocky, uncomfortable things. And the crew, just carrying two of them, you know, will fill your arms. The crew are trying to distribute these things, and they're walking up to these millionaires in the first class. You know, they're wearing their evening gowns. They've just come out of the card room, and they got their tuxedos on. They're saying, would you put this on? They said, no, I'm not going to put that on. And the music's playing. And they thought, oh, there's nothing serious is happening. And then the crew is going up and down the halls. They're trying to wake people up and tell them there's an emergency. And they just couldn't grasp the urgency of the situation because, you know, they'd come by and they'd knock on the door and say, I hate to disturb you, but if you'd please come out up on deck. We've had an incident. And they'd open the door and say, sure, I'll be right there. They shut the door. They got back into bed. How many of you have heard false alarms before?
like somebody crying.

Wolf. So, oh, yeah, you know, it's like people that live in Hawaii, they got these tsunami alarms. And, you know, every time there's an earthquake in Alaska, the tsunami alarm goes off in Hawaii. And some of the people that live there get so tired of hearing it, they go, yeah, another alarm, and they don't listen to the warnings. How many times have you heard someone say, I found the day and the hour for Jesus coming? Come on, you've heard people say they picked the date for Christ coming, haven't you? What do you think the devil does with the church because of that? Pretty soon, I'm not saying anyone knows the day or the hour, but pretty soon when people say Jesus is coming soon, they say, oh, yeah, yeah. We've been hearing that for years, right? And so because there was no urgency, they did not take the warnings very seriously. And what would you do? Someone, you're on this beautiful, luxurious, warm, lit boat, and the music is playing, and the crew are saying, ma'am, can you take your children? You can't take your husband. We want you to get into this little boat and push off into the dark, cold sea. Would you want to do that? Can you understand the reluctance? I said, I'll stay with the crowd. Let someone else go first. No, I'm not ready yet. Nobody wanted to get in the first few boats. So often, you know, a pastor makes an altar call and people look around and say, I'm not going forward. Anyone else going forward? I want to accept Jesus, but I don't want to be the only one, you know. Or there's some warning. And our hearts know that there's something true, but we're afraid to leave the crowd. Some people hear the truth and they say, I've been in this church all my life. I've followed this religion all my life. Why would I get out of the big boat into the little boat? I'm going to stay with the big church, the more popular church, instead of the one that may be different. People are afraid to do something different. First few lifeboats pushed off just about empty. Well, I shouldn't say just about empty. And they told the band to continue playing. I'll say more about Wallace Hartley. He's in the middle. There were seven band members. They all perished. They were actually very dedicated. They were following orders. They were told, play something cheerful. So they're playing, well, they called it Alexander's ragtime music. And folks are up there, this is cheerful. And they, you know, they bring their champagne out on deck, and they're just watching it all unfold. And the people didn't understand the desperation. I think I told you they sent off the first flare an hour later. It was only about 2 hours and 45 minutes between the time they struck the iceberg before the ship went down, which is extremely fast. No time for another ship to come alongside. First lifeboats pushed off, and this is a pretty accurate rendition. You can see the bulky life preservers that they're wearing. Some of the lifeboats would not go back and pick anyone else up because they knew there were only 710 that were saved, over 1,500 perished. They thought, we'll never have enough for everybody. If we go back to try to get survivors, they'll all swamp the boat like ants and capsize it, and we'll all perish. So they were afraid. And when the boat sank, they could hear all the people crying. Now, you probably have heard, and I don't want to bear this out, but this the tragic story that as the weight from the bow began to go deeper and deeper and the back was still buoyant, the ship actually split in two from the forces. It ripped the back section, flopped back down again, and then the front began to sink and pull the back down below it. Witnesses say there was just a deafening roar. It's like living under a train because all the gear and everything began to slide and move, and the boilers under the pressure were exploding, and there was a terrible cacophony, and suddenly this confusion took over everywhere. The one young man that was listening to Andrews tell the captain the boat was going to sink, one young survivor, he said, women and children first. And nobody was talking about gender equality back then. He went back to the cabin and he put on a shawl and some of his sister's clothes, and he managed to get on the ship and he survived. There's a few interesting facts you might want to know. There were 13 couples that were celebrating their honeymoon on the Titanic. This was Captain Smith's final voyage. Titanic had four elevators, three in first class, one in second class, none in third class. Most of the losses, who do you think it was?

the crew. The highest percentage of those that perished were actually the crew, then third class. In order to keep the third class, that were mostly immigrants that were traveling, some of them only paid $8 for a ticket, from mingling with the first and the second class, they left some of the gates closed to the stairwells where they couldn't get out. At the time the Titanic was made, the whistles were the largest that had ever been made. They could be heard at a distance of 11 miles. Unfortunately, the nearest ship was just beyond that. When the ship was traveling at 20 knots, it took several miles for it to stop. And that was, when the engines were shut down. So people said, why didn't they go climb up on an iceberg when they got into the water? Well, there were no icebergs around by the time the ship had stopped. It had gone way past them. The other thing is, the sides of an iceberg are just like a greased wall in the water. There's no way that you can climb up the sides of an iceberg. One witness said that when the ship went down, first it was absolutely quiet, and then as people began to kind of bob to the surface, people thought, when the ship goes down, the vacuum would pull everybody down. Very few people went down with the ship. Most people were able to float to the surface because it went down very slowly. In fact, they say that the ship traveled 10 miles an hour from the time it sank until it reached the bottom. It took 20 minutes to reach the bottom sinking. And so it didn't go down quickly. Most people were able to swim away. What overcame them was the cold. Isidor Strauss, the co-founder of Macy's, died with his wife Ida. He tried to get her to get into a boat. She said, I've been with you for 50 years. I'm not going to leave you now. I remember sharing that with Karen. She said, boy, that was stupid. I thought she'd say, of course, Doug, I'd want to drown with you. She said, well, who's going to take care of the grandkids? It was Daniel Buckley who disguised himself as a young lady, and he got aboard and he survived. So when the water came down, as I mentioned, everything broke, and I had a friend. I was actually the pastor of a man. Some of you heard of the Andrea Doria. His name was John McQuinney. He had been raised Seventh-day Adventist. His pastor was a Seventh-day Adventist. His father was a Seventh-day Adventist pastor. And I knew his father, too, and his mother. And he said he had left the church for a while. And he was on the Andrea Doria partying, dancing, when it was struck by another ship and it sank. And similar to the Titanic, it began to bend like this and go down. And he described, it's kind of horrible to hear him talk about it, and maybe I shouldn't say too much, but he said he can remember just the sound of people's bones breaking as they slid down the deck. He was one of the few that was rescued from that, but he said after that experience, said God got my attention, that I lived through that, and he came back to the Lord. And sometimes it takes a crisis to do that. The first ship that arrived came 2 hours later, and it was a Carpathia. But at that point, I think there was only one person that was retrieved from the water alive. This is somebody who saw what was going to happen, and they went and drank some whiskey. I'm not recommending that. I'm just telling you what happened, which evidently thins out your blood a little bit. And I think they were on one of the last boats that was launched, capsized, and some people were found clinging to the keel of that boat. This is an actual photograph of those boats that could hold up to 60 people and how empty they were. By the time some of the boats did row back and to look for survivors, they had waited too long. I think there was only one or two survivors that were picked up from the water by lifeboats that came back. One reason that Molly Brown became famous is because the crew were afraid to go back, and she kind of took control and said, you better go back and pick up some people. And so one or two of the people went back was because she had gone back. The Titanic was part, as I mentioned, of three ships. There's the Titanic and the Titanic and Olympic together. Oh, another amazing fact. See how they got four smokestacks? If you ever see a painting where they're going through the ocean, they got smoke coming out of all the stacks. One of them was a baloney stack. It was just for the aesthetics. It had no smoke coming out of it. I think they had some air that vented, but they wanted to make it look symmetrical, so they put an extra stack on it, all to make it look good. But the last smoke stack, I think it's

The one furthest in the front is actually just artificial. The one who should have been called unsinkable was not Molly Brown. It was actually Violet Jessop, who was a stewardess. That's what they called him on the Titanic. It was kind of combination nurse, butler. And when the Titanic sank, she was very involved in trying to guide people to the lifeboats, encouraging the women to get in. Some of them refused. She got in and said, "I'll go with you." They handed her a baby, and she was praised for her heroism. The interesting thing is she was also on, she worked for White Star Lines. She was on the Olympic when it was struck by a warship at sea, and she survived that. Then she went to work on the Britannia, which during World War I had been turned into a hospital ship. It struck a mine and it sank, and she was on that. And the ship actually hit her in the head when it sank. She jumped over and it went down and hit her in the head. She said if it wasn't for her thick auburn hair, she probably would have been knocked unconscious, but she was able to push away, float to the surface, and survive. And she was a Christian. It makes me think of the verse in the Bible that said, 1,000 may fall at your side and 10,000 at your right hand, but if the Lord is your habitation, no evil will befall you. That you are unsinkable if God is on your side. That was just another painting of Violet Jessop. A recent story that Kelly Maurer actually shared with me, you know, she's a pianist who comes to our church, was regarding Wallace Hartley. He was a band leader, I knew that. But when he first got the invitation to work for White Star Lines, he almost said no because he had just become engaged to his sweetheart, Maria. They talked about it and they said, "Look, it's a great opportunity. You'll work with some great musicians. You'll get to see other parts of the world. Maybe you should do it." And so he was the band leader on the Titanic. To show her love for him, she had a silver plaque engraved that for his violin that he was to put on the violin to remember her until their wedding day. And one of the few bodies, most of the bodies of the Titanic were not recovered. I think I told you all of the musicians perished. They played to like the very end. Near the end, when they saw that their lifeboats were all gone, Wallace said, "You know, we probably ought to be playing something a little more appropriate." And they began to play hymns, including the hymn, "Near My God to Thee." When they did find his body, like any musician, he wanted to save his instrument. He had stuck his violin inside his music case, and these are actual photographs of the music case. His violin was sold. It was the most expensive artifact from the Titanic, sold for $1.45 million. And there on the violin, you can still see the engraved plaque from Maria, which reads, "For Wallace, on the occasion of our engagement from Maria." So there was no question of who this was. You know, the Bible says he's engraved his love for us on the palms of his hands. Amen? There was another famous preacher on the Titanic by the name of John Harper. John Harper was a Baptist from Scotland, I believe. And he had an evangelist, had a lot of wonderful youth revivals, raised up a church. He had been invited to come to the Moody Bible Church. Karen and I are actually friends with a former pastor of the Moody Bible Church, Erwin Lutzer, and in Chicago. It's been there, founded by Dwight Moody, and he was on his way across, a very godly man. And there are several accounts that when they realized the ship was sinking, that John Harper went from one passenger to another, gave away his life preserver. Matter of fact, there was a Jewish rabbi, Catholic priest, and the John Harper Protestant. They were all, the testimony said, they all three gave away their life preservers to others. And as he'd go from one passenger to the next, he was sort of frantically saying, "Are you saved, man? Do you know the Lord?" Because they realized there's no help coming. And he would repeat Acts chapter 16, "Believe in the Lord Jesus Christ and you will be saved." And he was doing everything he could to lead others to Christ. And so for years after the Titanic, people would tell the story about how John Harper was leaning against the railing as the ship was going down, leading others to Christ. And a pastor in Canada was telling the story of the Titanic, like 20 years after the Titanic sank. And an old Scotsman in his congregation stood up and he said, "That's not entirely accurate." And the pastor said, "Excuse me." He said, "I was on the Titanic. Would you want to hear the story?" And he said, "Please." It was a small church. And so they had this old Scotsman came to the front. He said, "Let me

Tell you what happened. He says, I was a lost pagan. I was on the Titanic. And he said, and I had been drinking that day. And when they struck the iceberg, I was in the bar and came out like everyone else. All the lifeboats had pushed away, and I realized that we were doomed. I decided to jump in the water before the boat went down and try and swim away, thinking the vacuum of it would pull me down. And he said it was horrible because the water was so cold that it gives you the opposite sensation. He says you feel like you're burning and you can't move your limbs because you're so cold. And he said, after the boat went down, he said, it was terrible. He said, you know, we just soon, it was quiet, and then people began to bob to the surface, and there was screaming and crying and cursing and praying and husbands calling for their wives and parents calling for their children, because a lot of the third-class children perished as well. And he said, I felt like I was in hell. And he said, gradually they began to die off. And he said, I was shivering violently, but I was still alive. He said, and I was clinging to a deck chair. One of these oak deck chairs floated to the surface. And he said, even though the water was very calm, those of you who know the ocean, there's always a swell on the water, never stops. These long rolling swells that go by. And he said, there was a swell, and he said, all of a sudden, someone else floated up next to me, clinging to some debris. And he said, it was the evangelist John Harper. He said, I knew who he was when we were on the ship. And he looks at me and he says with a shivering voice, he said, man, are you saved? And he said, I don't know. He said, believe in the Lord Jesus Christ and you'll be saved. He said, then another ocean swell came, kind of pulled us a little bit apart. And he said, a few moments later, he said, he came back again. He said, are you saved yet? He said, I don't know. He said again, believe in the Lord Jesus Christ and you'll be saved. He said, after that, he was overcome and he drowned. And he said, there with 13,000 feet of water beneath me, I asked Jesus to save me. He said, I am John Harper's last convert. So the tragedy of the Titanic, you know, you and I just remember when Bonnie called me 9/11, the day before I had been flying American Airlines. And some of you know that Amazing Facts went to New York in 1999, and we did an evangelistic meeting focused on New York City. We brought our evangelists to the top of the World Trade Center three times and prayed over the city. We were standing there three times praying over the city. And growing up in New York City, it was very emotional for me when, you know, I turned on the news like all of you and you saw these apocalyptic images of the World Trade Center falling. And we all felt vulnerable, and there was we're a big church attendance next week. In Belfast, Ireland, the grief when they learned about the Titanic, this ship that they had built sinking on its maiden voyage, was compounded because 16 of the mechanics who had helped build the ship were given an award. They had some kind of contest or lottery, and they allowed them to be on the maiden voyage. You know, there was even some mercy that was mingled into the tragedy. With 9/11, you know, those buildings could have had as many as 50,000 people in them. So it's a tragedy that 3,000 died. It could have been much, much worse. The Titanic actually had room for 3,000 passengers, but they were underbooked because it was their first voyage. There was a little over 2,000. But of the 16 mechanics that were invited on the maiden voyage, they all went down. They were all lost. Most of them went to the same Protestant church in the same town. And the week after the disaster, they had already booked an American evangelist. The pastor was going to come preach in this Protestant church. And it's quite a difficult task to suddenly know that you're supposed to speak after there's been this terrible tragedy and you don't know what to say. I've had a similar situation before. And you just got to know, someone described in Belfast, men would be walking down the street. They'd see each other, they'd shake hands, they'd hug, they'd cry, they'd part, and they never speak a word. And so the pastor now stands up in this congregation and he's supposed to preach to this congregation. They've got, you know, all these new widows and orphans and dignitaries from around the British Empire there to help comfort. And he picks as his sermon title, The Unsinkable Ship.

And when I first was reading about this, I thought, oh, that is really bad taste. He is going to rub in how they bragged that their ship was going to be unsinkable and make everybody feel even worse. But as I read on, I realized he wasn't talking about the Titanic. He was talking about a little fishing boat covered with splinters and barnacles in the Sea of Galilee that was in a terrible storm, but the boat was unsinkable because Jesus was in the boat. You know, the disciples thought they were going to save themselves. And once they realized Jesus was in the boat, he said, where is your faith? It says they tried to row. They tried to bail. They couldn't do anything to save themselves. And the lightning flashed, and then they saw Jesus was in the boat. And what did he do? He woke up. He spoke one word. And it says, peace be still in English, but in Hebrew it's one word. It's shalom, which means peace, be calm, be still. And at the word of Christ, all of a sudden the waters were calm and became glassy, and they had peace. Now, I don't know what kind of storms you bring to church today. I don't know whether the Lord is giving you warnings that you've noticed and you're looking to find that peace. But the only thing that's going to get you through the last days, the only thing that is going to make you unsinkable like Violet Jessup, is if Jesus is in your boat, if he's the captain of your ship. And you know, before we close the service today, I'd just like you to pray about making a decision to ask Jesus to be your pilot, to ask him to be the captain of your ship.

My name is Ann Sergonsig. I've been born into a Catholic family where after several years of my life, I realized that I was not getting a feeding from here. So I start investigating different churches, many, many churches, and I've been kind of trying to find my way. Besides, I had a career, I was working, taking care of some family, and I kind of got away from the Lord. And I also lived in Pennsylvania when I was a young kid, and we lived on a little farm. And us kids didn't get to play at summertime. We had to work hard in the fields because we were very poor people, and Daddy worked in the coal mines, and us girls had to take care of all the planting and watering and harvesting and selling door to door, where Mom would co-pack and make all these good things for us to live on for the next year till the next spring. It was a good life. I worked hard, but it was rewarding. It was wonderful. When I moved to Arizona, I started attending different churches, and I had a friend by the name of Opal called me and asked me if I've ever listened to Good News TV. Well, and I said, no. And she said, well, you've got to put it on someday. Wasn't convenient. So I started to, within the next couple days, watching this program. And the day I put it on, I saw a pastor by the name of Doug Batchelor, who was talking about very important things. And one thing was the Sabbath. He said, it's the fourth commandment to keep holy the Sabbath day. So I did a lot of investigating, a lot of checking into it, and Opal called me one day. She said, would you like to go to church? And I said, well, not right now. So maybe two or three weeks I went, and come to find out this church in Prescott, Arizona was an Adventist church, and they had a lot of teaching on God's Word. And I was really getting into the teaching of the Word. We decided we were going to start attending, and I did. And sure enough, on May 18th of this year,

was baptized. And I'm praising the Lord because he's the one whom all blessings flow. And Hebrews 13:5 says, I will never leave you nor forsake you. And I am very happy to hear that because he will not leave us when we are following him. I would recommend anybody that's interested in knowing more about the Lord to watch Good News TV, because this is where you're going to hear the truth, and the truth will set you free. I'm happy I found the Lord now, because now this time in my life is settled. I've gone through retirement, and this is a time where I think it's very important to me to start following the Lord. Earlier in my life, I was very busy, kind of set the Lord aside. I am very happy that I found the Lord at my age through Good News TV.

Luke Skelton here. I'm up here at in Flagstaff at the top of Mount Eldon with Jeremy, and the two of us are up here getting ready to install a new transmitter. The transmitter has been unstable over the last couple of months, and thanks to the generosity of the Flagstaff Church and some other donors, generous donors, we've been able to purchase the transmitter. And so we had a window of opportunity to get up here before another snowstorm that's supposed to come in tomorrow. You can see all the snow here. Actually, Flagstaff is down here behind me. And so the station covers all of Flagstaff and the various areas around here. And so we're thankful that we got up here safely. You can see that the roads were a little bit treacherous. The weather is just beautiful, but it is cold. It's cold up here. We're going to be putting in this new transmitter here shortly. And we are just so thankful for the opportunity to be able to broadcast over the airwaves in all these various communities. And we thank you for your support and your prayers for this ministry. And we praise the Lord for how He's worked in the life of this ministry. We pray that He's working in your life, and we pray that He's working in the lives of all of our viewers. Please give us a call if you have any questions or you have a burden that you would like to either reach a new community or you'd like to help us with the various projects that we have for this ministry. It takes your help and your prayers and your support to ultimately make all of this possible. Many lives are being changed. People are coming from the communities, coming to the churches, and so thankful for the influence that this ministry has had on their lives.

So a challenge we have is that this seam is wet in between two pieces of plywood. It's wet right here. You can see all the wet, the moisture.

fixture, and our rack is right here. So it's going to be during the winter time. If we leave this here, it's going to get all wet. Then there's the beam here that's holding up the supporting the ceiling, and then another seam. So if we move, we're going to move our transmitter out in between basically the two seams so that it'll protect the transmitter and our equipment from water damage. So it's the end of the day, and we praise the Lord that we got the station back on the air. It's really cold, and so we're heading back down the mountain. But just wanted to give you a concluding remarks and let you know that we did, in fact, get the station on the air with the new transmitter, and we're going to be back up here. We were already planning on being back up here because there's more to do. Can only do so much in a day, and this transmitter site is like 4 hours from home. So it'll be a while, but we're so thankful that the station is broadcasting at full power and that the viewers can continue to watch the station. Don't hesitate to give us a call. You have any questions about this ministry or what we're doing in the background, we'd love to share. And thank you so much for your prayers and support for this ministry.

Hi, I'm John Bradshaw from It Is Written, and I'd like to introduce you to a resource that will be a blessing to you. The It Is Written Bible Study Guides are a beautifully illustrated, easy-to-understand way to gain a deeper understanding of the Bible and God's amazing plan for your life. Lessons cover life's most challenging questions, such as, can God be trusted? Why does God allow suffering? Is there hope for a planet in crisis? What happens when we die? And much more. For your free Bible study guides, contact Good News TV at the number on your screen. 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And may God richly bless you as you study His Word.

Today, we're going to revisit one of the most influential writers of the 20th century and ask ourselves how in the world she could possibly claim to know anything for sure. How do you know that you know anything for sure? This is a question you're going to want to ask yourself at some point in your life, so don't go away. We'll be right back to explore it.

Over the last year or so, you've probably noticed that I end up complaining at the end of the show that I've run out of time, and sometimes I promise I'll come back and revisit the subject. And most of the time, that never really happens. But today it does, because today we're going back to the subject of Ayn Rand, the high priestess of atheistic individualism. And I guess I'm going to come back to her for a number of reasons. First of all, she was a bit of an influence in my younger years, as she is for a lot of college students who are trying to discover who or what they are. And so I guess I need to admit her influence and maybe talk about where I might agree with her and where I absolutely do not. Secondly, she wrote thousands and thousands of pages, and to try and address even a fraction of the issues in her philosophy with only like 30 minutes is something nobody can really do. Thirdly, and this is

probably the biggest reason, it's really hard to deny Ayn Rand's considerable influence on modern Western culture. In fact, she's probably the biggest unnamed influencer of the 20th century. I mean, you'd be surprised at the number of well-known people who have admitted that she was a formative influence for them. Jimmy Wales, for example, the co-founder of Wikipedia, had a real liking for Ayn Rand. In a 2005 interview on C-SPAN, here's what he said. "But I think for me, one of the core things that is very applicable to my life today is the virtue of independence, is the vision, you know. If you know the idea of Howard Roark, who is the architect in The Fountainhead," now that's an Ayn Rand book, "who has a vision for what he wants to accomplish, and you know, there's some time in the book when he is frustrated in his career because people don't want to build the type of buildings he wants to build. And he's given a choice, a difficult choice, to compromise his integrity or to essentially go out of business. And he has to go and take a job working in a quarry. And for me, that model has a lot of resonance. When I think about what I'm doing and the way I'm doing is more important than any amount of money because it's my artistic work." So there you have it, one of the biggest internet innovators of the 21st century, and there's Ayn Rand right in the middle of it. And Jimmy Wales is just the tip of the iceberg. Now, this is probably going to be obvious, but a lot of conservative political pundits also lay claim to her influence, from Rush Limbaugh to Glenn Beck and Sean Hannity. She also appears to have influenced people like Penn Jillette, the magician and well-known skeptic, as well as a number of prominent CEOs like John Mackey of Whole Foods and Mark Cuban, the owner of the Dallas Mavericks. Alan Greenspan, the former chairman of the Federal Reserve, used to be one of Ayn Rand's close acquaintances. And Ronald Reagan's private letters also seemed to indicate he'd been reading her books, even though Ayn Rand openly professed a deep hatred for Ronald Reagan. Some of you might remember that vice presidential candidate Paul Ryan was a fan of Ayn Rand, and apparently so is Clarence Thomas, that Supreme Court justice. Her influence in America runs deeper than most people suspect. And I will openly admit, as I already have, that some of her books were part of my own ideological development before I became a practicing Christian. And so today, because of her broad influence, I want to take the time to explore just a few more of her ideas and maybe compare them to a biblical worldview. Honestly, from where I sit, I still think she might have been right about some things. But I've come to the conclusion that she was right about those things for all the wrong reasons, if that makes any sense to you. It's entirely possible to come to the right conclusion without actually being right about how you got there. I mean, just witness the poor high school student who lands on the right answer in math class by accident. Ayn Rand was a keen student of human nature, and a lot of her observations were really quite astute. There's no question, for example, that people are deeply self-interested, and people are motivated to protect and advance themselves. She's right about that. She's also quite right that a policy of nonviolence and voluntary mutual exchange are the best system we've come up with so far to keep our natural passions in check. But she gets to those conclusions by taking some rather unfortunate shortcuts and by leaving the possibility of a God completely out of the picture. And that's what I want to talk about. Ayn Rand was a little bit like the English philosopher John Locke in that she advocated something known as tabula rasa. Tabula rasa is an idea that suggests that you and I come into this world knowing absolutely nothing. There is no innate human knowledge when you're born. It's almost like you've got a dial tone in your head. And our perceptions and understanding of the world come entirely from the data we collect through our senses. Here's the way that John Locke puts it in his famous work, An Essay Concerning Human Understanding. He writes, "All ideas come from sensation or reflection." In other words, everything you know comes through your senses. Let us suppose the mind to be, as we say, white paper, tabula rasa, void of all characters, without any ideas. How comes it to be furnished? Whence comes it by that vast store which the busy and boundless fancy of man has painted on it
with an almost

0: endless variety? Whence has it all the materials of reason and knowledge? To this I answer in one word, from experience, in that all our knowledge is founded, and from that it ultimately derives itself. So, in other words, in plain English, John Locke said that we enter this world knowing absolutely nothing, and then our senses begin to gather data about the world, and that data gets clumped together in categories in your brain so that you and I can start telling different things apart. So, from that perspective, the world is nothing but a big blur of colors and noise until your brain starts putting your perceptions of the world into organized categories so that, for example, you could tell your mother apart from an alarm clock. Then in time, you can start reflecting on what you've seen and develop theories about the nature of the world. Now, back in the 17th century when John Locke wrote this, it was such a novel concept that it was almost scandalous. Most people in his day assumed that human beings come into the world with inborn or innate knowledge, things you know the moment you're born, not the least of which, they would say, was a rudimentary knowledge of the existence of God. To suggest that your brain was completely empty at birth was a new idea that really upset the status quo. Of course, today that's hardly a novel concept, and the idea has been largely debunked since, but Ayn Rand persisted in using it. Here's what she said on the same subject. She wrote, "Chronologically, man's consciousness develops in three stages. The stage of sensations, the perceptual, the conceptual. Epistemologically, the base of all man's knowledge is the perceptual stage. As far as can be ascertained, an infant's sensory experience is undifferentiated chaos. Discriminated awareness begins on the level of precepts." Now, let me see if I can translate that. What she's saying is that human beings acquire knowledge in three distinct steps. First, you sense things with your senses, which is how your brain gathers data. Then your brain goes through the perceptual step where it perceives what it's looking at or listening to. Then it takes that information and sorts it into different categories so you can think about those things. That's the conceptual stage. And it seems to make some good sense, at least when you first look at it. But it does have a few serious problems, and I'll be right back to talk about those.
1: Dragons, beasts, cryptic statues. Bible prophecy can be incredibly vivid and confusing. If you've ever read Daniel or Revelation and come away scratching your head, you're not alone. Our free Focus on Prophecy guides are designed to help you unlock the mysteries of the Bible and deepen your understanding of God's plan for you and our world. Study online or request them by mail and start bringing prophecy into focus today.
0: Epistemology is a $10 word for the philosophy of knowing, and it's really the basis of all other philosophy. How can you know that you know things for sure? How can we be sure that our perception of the world is accurate? If you can't solve that problem, you run the risk of having everything else you think about being completely wrong. For example, if you try to describe a moral and ethical lifestyle, you're going to get it completely wrong if you can't actually know anything for sure. For most people, murder appears to be wrong. We all seem to know that it is. But how do you know that? How do you know that life is actually valuable, that there's something sacred about it? How can you know that violating someone else's right to life is actually wrong? What standard are you going to apply, and how do you know it's the right standard? This is a really sticky problem. Here's another question. How do you know you're not alone in the universe? I mean, you think you see other people? You think you're interacting with real people just like you, but how do you know that? How do you know that other people feel and experience the universe the same way that you do? This is a really important question, and if you can't solve the problem of knowing, there's nothing else you can study, at least not with certainty. This is perhaps the biggest problem in philosophy, and like any self-proclaimed philosopher, Ayn Rand took a stab at this question. She agreed with John Locke, and she said that you know nothing the day you're born and your senses begin to gather information about the world. Then your brain starts to sort through the information and it gives you the ability to contemplate it, think about it. It also gives you the ability to think about your own place in the universe and even contemplate the meaning of life. But there's a huge gap in her thinking. I mean, who in the world told your brain to do these things and why does it do it? And how do you know your brain's doing

a good job. We all know that our senses are notoriously unreliable. I mean, ask any lawyer or judge what happens during a trial and you'll see it. No two witnesses ever see the same thing exactly the same way. And how many times have you thought you saw something, maybe off in your peripheral vision, only to find out later you were wrong? Most of us are prone to seeing things that aren't really there. And we're especially prone to missing stuff that is there. I mean, think about all the time somebody suddenly says, "Hey, did you hear that?" And you didn't. Everybody else heard it, but you didn't. In his rather detailed critique of Ayn Rand, author John Robbins points out some of the flaws in her epistemology, the study of how you know things. And I'm going to admit, I'm pretty indebted to Mr. Robbins for a few of the things we're going to explore today. Here's what he says. Unfortunately for this schema, that's Ayn Rand's way of thinking, Rand failed to explain any of these stages satisfactorily. She claimed that at the conceptual level, the unit is not an arbitrary creation of consciousness, but she did not make the same assertion about the identity. She did not offer a solution to the problem of individuation, which is a problem of the first importance to the empiricist. By what data furnished by undifferentiated chaos does the mind identify individuals? What he's pointing out really is this. There are a lot of assumptions in Ayn Rand's way of thinking. If the mind is a blank slate the day you're born and there's nothing in it, how does it know how to start sorting out the information your eyes and ears receive? What standard is your brain going to apply when it differentiates between light and dark, or red and yellow? And how in the world does your brain even know how to do these things? This is really a problem of consciousness, which is still one of the biggest problems that scientists and philosophers face. How did human beings become self-aware and self-reflective? How do our brains know how the world should be perceived? And what criteria are you going to use to interpret the data that your senses feed you? Ayn Rand talked a lot about using pure reason to understand the world, which is why her system of belief is called objectivism. And to a small extent, I can probably agree with her. I do think you can objectively assess the world and apply reason to it. But then how do you assess your own reasoning skills? How do you know you're any good at this? If human reason was a purely objective thing, then why do talented reasoning people come to such wildly different conclusions from each other? On the one hand, you've got Soviet planners in the 20th century who attempted to build a rational society based on empirical data and central planning. Then on the other hand, you've got philosophers of liberty like John Locke who pointed the Western world in a different direction. Which one of them's right? Whose rationality do you use? Pick up any two books written by any two philosophers and you get different conclusions. But everybody used their reason to get to those conclusions. So obviously, unaided human reason has some limits. And if you want to use your reasoning skills perfectly, you'd have to be omniscient. You'd literally have to know everything and anticipate every possible outcome. And no human being can do this. And the fact that two different reasonable people can look at the same object or incident or subject and see two different things, that should tell us something about the limits of human perception and reason. Personally, I think your senses and your capacity for reason are mostly reliable. They're not perfect, but you can mostly count on it most of the time. And the only way you can know this for sure is to have some kind of external standard by which you can judge your conclusions. For example, I can't tell you that my vision is accurate just because I think it is. That's like a drunk man insisting that he's fine to drive, something that happens all the time. But it happens because his senses are impaired, and he doesn't know he's impaired. So how do I know I'm not impaired all the time? To figure that out, I need a perfect external standard. And the biblical worldview puts that objective standard outside of me and places it with God. I mean, I can sense that murder is wrong, and I can develop a deep hatred for murder, but the only way I can know for sure that murder is wrong is to have an external objective standard that I can compare my thinking to.
The reason I trust my senses is because the one who gave me the gift of vision and the gift of hearing tells me I can use my senses to gather actual

0: Well, wisdom. Here's how the book of Proverbs puts it. It says, "My son, if you receive my words and treasure my commands within you, so that you incline your ear to wisdom and apply your heart to understanding." You see it? The Bible insists you really can know things. And it tells us that we can reliably use our sense of hearing to accumulate wisdom and understanding. Proverbs 18 says it again. "The heart of the prudent acquires knowledge, and the ear of the wise seeks knowledge." Now, of course, you still have to practice the art of discrimination, because not everything you perceive with your senses is going to be true. There are people who lie to you, and systems of belief out there that make no sense. So just the fact that you absorb some information doesn't mean you really know something valuable. You can't actually call it wisdom, not by yourself. All right, I got to take another short break, and then I'll be right back to share one really vivid example where Ayn Rand's faith in her own reason and senses really fell apart one day.
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0: Barbara Brannan had a lot of reasons to really hate Ayn Rand, not the least of which was the fact that Ayn Rand and her husband Nathaniel were openly having an affair with each other. In fact, Ayn Rand and Nathaniel openly told their spouses they intended to cheat. So I guess you've got to take what Barbara wrote about Ayn Rand with a grain of salt, because she definitely had an axe to grind. But still, there's one incident she reports that blows apart Ayn Rand's belief that her reason, coupled with her senses, was all she needed to accurately perceive the world. She talks about a surgical procedure that Ayn Rand had to endure. And when Ayn Rand woke up, she found herself in excruciating pain. Here's the way Barbara describes what happened. "One day, after Ayn had received a heavy dose of pain medication, she said that she could see the branches of a tree waving across the windowpane. 'How could it reach so high when she was on the ninth floor?' she asked, disturbed by this mystery. Joan realized she was seeing a reflection of the pole holding her intravenous equipment. She explained it to Ayn, adding that it was not uncommon to have mild hallucinatory experiences under heavy medication. Ayn Rand refused to believe it. She continued to insist that it was a tree. She knew it was a tree. A number of months later, Joan recalled, she called me in to discuss what she said was a serious matter. When I arrived, she shouted at me over the issue of the tree. 'How could I have tried to make her doubt her mind?' she demanded. 'How could I have attempted to undermine her rationality?' Ayn Rand was so devoted to the idea that you and I are perfectly rational, with perfectly reliable brains and perfectly reliable senses, that she actually refused to accept the fact that she'd been hallucinating. And from what I can tell, this episode was part of her descent into paranoia and what I consider to be at least partial madness. But there you have it. There clearly are cases where your senses are not reliable, and your interpretation of the world also becomes unreliable. And in that case, you need an external witness, an external baseline to help you make sure you've got things right. In the Bible's book of Psalms, there's an interesting passage where the author suggests that, morally speaking, human beings have a massive tendency to get things wrong. The author is complaining about people who live wicked, immoral lives, and he suggests that these people are incapable of accurately assessing their own morality. Here's what he says, beginning in Psalm 94, verse 4. "They utter speech and speak insolent things. All the workers of iniquity boast in themselves. They break in pieces your people, O Lord, and afflict your heritage. They slay the widow and the stranger, and murder the fatherless, yet they say, 'The Lord does not see, nor does the God of Jacob understand.'" These people probably know at some level they're doing the wrong thing, but they refuse to believe that anybody's ever going to hold them accountable. That's why they say, "The Lord does not see." It's because they're living as if there is no God and no external standard to which they're going to be held accountable. Now listen to the next few lines. It continues. Understand, you senseless among the people, and you fools. When

Will you be wise? He who planted the ear, shall he not hear? He who formed the eye, shall he not see? He who instructs the nations, shall he not correct? He who teaches man knowledge? The Lord knows the thoughts of man, that they are futile. What the psalmist is saying is that the one

0: our thoughts are futile. Our senses lead us astray, and the fallen or broken nature of humanity leads us to misinterpret the evidence that our senses collect. Because of pride, something that Ayn Rand frankly had in spades, our logic convinces us that almost everything we do is right or justified. We might see the suffering we cause other people. We might see the damage we cause to the world around us, but our brains have this way of reinterpreting it all and giving us an entirely wrong, entirely selfish perspective. The psalm continues like this, and here comes the important part down in verse 12. Blessed is the man whom you instruct, O Lord, and teach out of your law. How does a rational human being prevent sliding into a foolish delusion? By comparing his or her thoughts against the thoughts of the one who created the human mind in the first place. We do have the ability to perceive the world accurately, and we do have the ability to accumulate wisdom and real understanding, but only when we cross-reference our findings with the ideas that come from the only truly objective mind in the universe. Okay, time for another short break so I can go and check my assumptions against a more enlightened standard, and then I'll be right back.
1: Life can throw a lot at us. Sometimes we don't have all the answers. But that's where the Bible comes in. It's our guide to a more fulfilling life. Here at the Voice of Prophecy, we've created the Discover Bible Guides to be your guide to the Bible. They're designed to be simple, easy to use, and provide answers to many of life's toughest questions. And they're absolutely free. So jump online now or give us a call and start your journey of discovery.
0: Well, look at that. I'm out of time again, and again, I've barely scratched the surface. And I know that because I'm saying these things here in the United States, a place that has been heavily influenced by Ayn Rand, I'm probably going to get a few letters telling me why I'm wrong. And I'm okay with that, just as long as you don't expect me to write back, because I just can't. Personally, I do think she was right about a few things, but again, for all the wrong reasons. The Bible, for example, does value individuality, and it does not give other human beings a license to commandeer your life. So in that regard, she does agree with the biblical worldview. But I guess I need to push back on the idea that human beings can be completely objective and rational all by themselves. If that was true, I wouldn't have a library with thousands of books written by rational, well-educated people who all disagree with each other. The more honest philosophers openly admit that real knowledge is hard to find when you are the standard by which you judge reality. And honest philosophers admit that the question of how we can know things for sure has never really been solved. For some philosophers, this was a really torturous question because not being able to know things for sure is an awful way to live, especially if you're prone to overthinking like I am. This state of uncertainty is something that Paul actually described in a letter to Timothy 2,000 years ago. He described the way human beings were going to be living in the very distant future, and he gets it remarkably right. He says, "But know this, that in the last days perilous times will come. For men will be lovers of themselves, lovers of money, boasters, proud, blasphemers, disobedient to parents, unthankful, unholy, unloving, unforgiving, slanderers, without self-control, brutal, despisers of good, traitors, headstrong, haughty, lovers of pleasure rather than lovers of God, having a form of godliness but denying its power. From such people, turn away." This, what he's describing, is a generation that lives completely for self. They're essentially hedonists, living for pleasure, which is where some of the disciples of Ayn Rand seem to end up. Then Paul says this in verse 7, which I find really interesting. He says these people are always learning and never able to come to the knowledge of the truth. That's a pretty good description of unaided human reason. Over the last couple of centuries, philosophers seem to have come to the conclusion that there is very little in this universe that you and I can know for sure. And these are very intelligent, well-educated people. But they're always learning and never able to come to a knowledge of the truth. But what if there is truth? What if there is somewhere solid to stand? What if the claims of this book, the Bible, really are true? What if there is an external objective standard by which you can compare your own observations and know whether or not you're even close to being right?

What if you could know things for sure? The Bible is a book that most of you have easy access to, and yet it's probably the most neglected book in the world. I mean, you might still disagree with me when you read the Bible, but at least you ought to be giving it a chance, because I'm guessing that when you read it, you're going to get the sense that there is something real out there and there's something real in here. I mean, yes, when you read it, some of the claims in here are going to make you squirm. But then you should probably ask yourself why you're squirming. And if you want, we'll help you get free study materials to get you started in reading this book. Just go to BibleStudies.com. Look, I've read The Likes of Ayn Rand, and I can admit where she's right, even though it's a school of thought I can no longer accept. And I guess today, I'm daring you to do the same thing with the Bible. Read it. You might just find an authentic way to experience the world around you. I'm Sean Boonstra. Thanks for watching.

Hi, I'm Jill Morricone with 3ABN, and we are excited to partner with Good News TV to bring you Christ-centered, biblical, solid programming in your area. I know Good News TV covers all over the state of Arizona, many different cities, and because of your support of this ministry, many people are coming to a knowledge of Jesus. People lost and alone, people who don't know, have never even heard the name of Jesus, are coming to know him. I know even at 3ABN, sometimes we receive letters. We got a letter from a prisoner in the Arizona area, and he said that he had come and had found Jesus because of something that he had heard on Good News. So thank you for your support. Thank you for standing with this ministry. Thank you for what you have done for the cause of God in the state of Arizona. People are going to be in the kingdom of heaven because of something you gave. I want to encourage you to check out the number on the screen and give us a call. God bless you.

0: Welcome to Sabbath School, brought to you by It Is Written. Glad that you're with us today. We are taking a look at an overarching subject this quarter of growing in a relationship with God. And this week we're looking at lesson number 5, and that is how to study the Bible, a very important part of learning how to grow in a relationship with God. Let's begin with prayer. Father, thank you for being with us today and giving us an opportunity to grow in our relationship with you. We ask that you'll help us to learn new and interesting ways to study your word so that we can get more out of it and our growth can be ensured. And we thank you in Jesus' name. Amen. We're grateful that you're with us, but we're also grateful to have the author of this quarter's Sabbath School lesson with us, and that is Nina Acheson. She is a curriculum specialist and an author. Nina, thanks for joining us again.
1: Thank you for having me.
0: So this is lesson 5 of 13. We're kind of getting into the heart of things, into the meat of things, if we can use that terminology. We're talking about how to study the Bible. Last week, we looked at the role of the Bible in growing our relationship with God. This week, we're looking at how you actually study the Bible. Let me begin by asking this question. You're penning for us how we can get the most out of Bible study. There's an assumption here, and that is that you get something out of your Bible study so that you have something to share with us. Share with us a little bit about how and why Bible study is so important to you.
1: 20 years ago, or maybe 18 years ago, I had very young children, and I was actually writing a Bible curriculum. I would write in the evenings. I wouldn't have much time in the day to do much else other than just care for my children. And I remember one evening feeling quite bad about this and praying as I fell into bed exhausted, just saying, Lord,

0: please show me how to have more time to spend with you and your word. And the next morning I woke up and gave the kids their breakfast, some toys, and I sat in a red chair, my recliner, and I started to read and pray. And over time, my children realized that when I sat in that chair, I was spending time with God. It was really kind of a turning point in my life, I would say, that I realized that I needed to spend time with God every day. And over the years, it has been a very special, probably the best part of my day. I've realized that God wants me to meet with him every day, and that when I give him my time, he will bless it. He'll speak to me. And so I think whether our viewers have a strong, practical Bible study as part of their lives or not, I really believe that today is the day you could start. And I'm excited to share some tips and strategies that have worked for me and that might also work for you.
1: So we're going to look at some of those tips and strategies in a minute. But the tips and strategies don't really do us any good if we just go, look, I'm just too busy.
0: Right.
1: My life is too busy. There are too many things going on. Too many plates are spinning. How do I keep them all from crashing to the ground? I don't have time to add this to my other to-do lists, of which there are many.
0: Yeah.
1: What would you tell somebody who's in a life like that?
0: It's so many of us, I think. Like, even I feel like that sometimes around, right, I've got 15 minutes. Okay, I'll set my alarm and I'll get up a little earlier and I'll do the 15 minutes. I'll quickly read the next chapter that I'm up to, and off I go. And we kind of appease our conscience and go on our way. But in that kind of process, we don't allow the Holy Spirit to guide us, to teach us. And really, our relationship with God does not flourish when that is our approach to Bible study. So I think time is probably one of the most significant factors for all of us. In the same way that we have to give time to exercise, to eat healthy, we actually need to give God time, and we really need to seek him first, I believe. Ellen White says in Steps to Christ, "There is but little benefit derived from a hasty reading of the scriptures. One may read the whole Bible through and yet fail to see its beauty or comprehend its deep and hidden meaning." And I think for me, that really has been true over the years. I've often tried to read the Bible through in a year or do some kind of reading plan, and I miss a day or two, and then I feel like I failed, so I give up. But I think we need to remember that it's often the slow moments where we take time to study, to really study and go deep slowly, that God will speak to us. And so I think there are a few strategies that I would say for people that are time poor. First of all, pray and ask God to give you a desire in your heart to have that time with him. Because really, sometimes we just don't feel like it. But I think ask God, "Lord, wake me up. You know when I need to wake up. If you want me to spend time with you, I'm willing," and actually follow through when he wakes you up. Secondly, surrender your time to God. God knows what you've got to do. In fact, many of the things we're doing are for him. But if we can give him our best time and surrender our time to him, he will bless, and we'll find that we're more productive in those other things as well. And thirdly, if we only spend time with God when we feel like it, we may not spend much time with him at all. So it is a decision, and sometimes I find that. I think I've made a commitment. It's almost like a covenant with my Savior, my best friend, my Redeemer, my Creator. I want to spend time with him. It's a conscious choice to have that close relationship with God. Of course, there will be some days where there's an emergency, and of course, but we shouldn't let too many days slip past without really trying to spend unhurried time with God in his word.
1: You know, what I hear from many people is, "I'd like to spend more time in the Bible. I'd like to spend more time with Jesus, but I don't have the time." And if we step back from that and just take an objective look at it for a moment, I think we miss something here, and that is that we all have the same amount of time in the
0: yes.
1: day. The question is what we prioritize with our time.
0: Exactly.
1: And so we all have 24 hours. Nobody has 23 hours. Nobody has 25. It's all 24. We just have to choose what's most important mm-hmm. in our lives and what we want to prioritize and when we want to do that. I think a beautiful example of that is the life of Jesus.

0: Jesus.
1: Exactly.
0: He prioritized his relationship with his father. Walk us through some things that Jesus did.
1: Well, it's true what you say, because Jesus, no one could have been more busy than Jesus or more tired than Jesus. You know, people were clamoring after him. And yet we read that he is our perfect example. And we know that when it comes to personal devotions, he was no different. He, if we read Mark 1:35, and I would like you to read this, it tells us about Jesus' time with God early in the morning.
0: Now in the morning, having risen a long while before daylight, he went out and departed to a solitary place, and there he prayed.
1: It's interesting to me, before daylight, before anyone rose, and over the years, I've experienced this. In fact, I try to experience this as much as I can, because I find that it's almost like the world is sleeping, and I wake up and I spend time without the phone ringing, without emails pinging, without people calling me, my family needing me to do something. I can sit and I'm not rushed to go anywhere. And the Holy Spirit abides with us, and we open the Word and God speaks to us. So it's, of course, it's just one verse that Jesus did this. In the early hours of the morning, he spent time with God in prayer. Next week, in the next 2 weeks, we'll actually look at the role of prayer and how we can strengthen our prayer lives. But we see that he removed himself from the hustle and the bustle. He went to a solitary place where he wasn't distracted, and he made a commitment to pray. He prayed to his Father. It was a priority for him. So I think we can learn all of these things.
0: Each of those that you drew out, I think, are very significant. One that just kind of spoke loudly to me is a solitary place.
1: Yeah.
0: Where you're not going to be disturbed, you're not going to be distracted, there's not going to be, you know, somebody coming in and demanding of your time or a device. We all have devices these days. They're very demanding of our time.
1: Yes.
0: But this was a solitary place where he was away from those distractions.
1: And I do think sometimes it's nice to have a place. You know, for me, when my children were little, it was that red chair. I would go there and my children would know when I'm sitting there, they wouldn't interrupt me. They knew that it was my special time with God. And if we have a certain place, not that we have to have that, of course, God, we can spend time with God anywhere, but sometimes we need that as part of our routine, just to sit, to relax, to pray, to be with God. And that daily decision is really it's a powerful thing. I think we can incorporate in our lives to strengthen our devotional time.
0: So we know it's important for us to make that time, or to allocate that time. Maybe that's a better way of saying it. And some things that we can do to make it more meaningful, more effective. Let's get down to some of the nuts and bolts of this. How can a person get more out of studying the Bible? I don't think we'll be able to completely unpack this before we go to break, but we can begin to unpack it a little bit with some practical things that pretty much anybody can do to get more out of their Bible study. Walk us through some of those.
1: So firstly, I think it's important for all of us to realize that we don't have to be an academic, a scholar, or a theologian to study the Bible. This book is for all of us. It's for everyone. It's available. And it's a misconception to think that God may not be able to communicate through me or through the book to me, or that I might not be able to understand it. The Holy Spirit illuminates our minds, so I think that's a barrier we need to recognize. So the first thing we should do when we come to study the Bible is to pray. It's really essential for prayer to be the bookends and also moments throughout our study. But if we rush to our Bibles, read and then leave, that's something is missing. So when we pray, we ask the Holy Spirit to illuminate our minds and to speak to us. In fact, in The Great Controversy, Ellen White says, "The Bible should never be studied without prayer. The Holy Spirit alone can cause us to feel the importance of those things easy to be understood, or prevent us from wrestling truths difficult to comprehend." So as we come to study, we know that the Holy Spirit is our guide. And it's an important thing to really come with an attitude of humility, as we've discussed already, but also to ask the Holy Spirit to guide us.
0: So we're going to invite the Holy Spirit. We're going to spend time praying, as you mentioned, at the beginning of our study, at the end. and throughout as we feel impressed or find need of.

0: of guidance.
1: Yes.
0: Through prayer as well. So that's a very, very significant key in understanding how to study the Bible more. If you are wanting to get more out of your Bible study, we're glad that you are watching this program. We're glad that you are going through the study guide. But there's another resource that we want to make you aware of. And if we didn't, we would be remiss in that. So what can you do if you want to get more out of Bible study? One thing that you can do is pick up the companion book to this quarter's Sabbath School Guide. And that is the companion book called Growing in a Relationship with God by Heather Quintana. Each of the chapters in this book goes along with each of the lessons in the Bible study guide, and it allows you to get more out of each lesson, to dig deeper into each lesson. And she's going to have some suggestions in here into how you can get more out of your Bible study as well. So where can you find it? It's very easy to find. Just go to itiswritten.shop. Again, that's itiswritten.shop, and look for the companion book to this quarter's Sabbath School lesson. You will also find it, if you're watching this on YouTube, in the description box right below this video. You can click on the link and find it there. We're going to come back in just a moment with some more practical things that you can do to get more out of Bible study. Back in just a moment here on Sabbath School, brought to you by It Is Written.
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0: Welcome back to Sabbath School, brought to you by It Is Written. We're looking at how to study the Bible today as it relates to growing in a relationship with God. This happens to be episode 5, or lesson number 5 of 13 in how to grow in a relationship with God. So we still have a few more to go. And if you happen to have missed any of the previous ones, they are archived and you can watch them either at itiswritten.tv or on our It Is Written YouTube channel. Nina, we're talking about practical ways that you can get more out of Bible study. We talk about the importance of prayer, being able to pray or choosing to pray at the beginning and ending of our time together, maybe throughout the middle as we feel impressed. What are some other practical things that we can do? What has worked for you to help you get more out of Bible study rather than it just kind of being a rote routine that we go through and we really don't get too much out of it, or at least not as much as we might?
1: The thing that has helped me the most, I think, is actually writing. And I think for me, this is the biggest, I mean, I like to write, but the biggest difference between just reading my Bible and really studying the Bible is writing. Of course, when we write something down, it slows our thoughts down. We internalize it. We often synthesize and consolidate what we've learned. And so when I come to studying the Bible, I'll usually be working through a book. And I'll first of all pray, as I mentioned before. I'll choose a passage. Sometimes I might only choose a couple of verses. I'll read them, and then I'll write them word for word in a journal with some space down the side. And then I'll prayerfully read it again and underline which parts of this passage really stand out to me. And as I underline, I then look at those underlined portions and I think, obviously that stood out for a reason. What is God communicating through those words or those verses? And sometimes I'll paraphrase or write a prayer response back to God or pray out loud. And then I'll consider, who can I share this with today? But really, I think the act of writing, as I said, it slows down our thoughts and lets us internalize what we've read. But it's also really important

0: to share what we've read. And often I'll find if I've studied something and I'll think, wow, that's a beautiful truth there, I'll meet someone later in the day who I will naturally and spontaneously share what I had read that morning. And often it would be just what that person has needed to hear. So it's exciting to be able to serve God's work in that way, to be able to minister. And I think really it's whenever we're growing, we should be able to share what we're learning from each day, from each Bible study time.
1: I think what you're hitting on here is something that's very significant, very profound, because many times if we're not careful, and nothing wrong with studying the Bible, in fact, there's much right with studying the Bible, but if we merely consume that, we can become, I don't know if what the right term is, spiritually fat. Mm-hmm. We don't ever give it out. Mm-hmm. And it's important that if we're going to take it in, that it needs to go out too. If you have your fist clenched, it's true that you're not going to lose anything, but you're not going to get anything else either. So it's when we come to it with an open hand that it allows us to receive what God has for us, but to give it as well. Share with us a little bit more about the importance of sharing what we learn with other people.
0: Yeah, I think when we share, obviously we have to know it well ourselves. And to see the Holy Spirit work through us to reach someone else, to win souls, I mean, there's nothing greater than that. And really, from the overflow of the heart, the mouth speaks. So if we're not studying, we won't know what to speak. And so I think it's a double blessing, really. When we study, God strengthens us in Him, our relationship with Him. We learn more. We are really transformed through that process. And then when we share it, and we indeed can be sharing it every day, even with our own family members, honestly, some of the best conversations I've had with my husband have been, what have you read today in your Bible study time? Or when my children were very little, or even now, when we spontaneously drive to school or go somewhere and we talk about what we've been reading and what God has been teaching us, I really very passionately believe that this is essential as parents or grandparents or mentors to be transmitting faith to our children, for them to see that it's alive in us, that we are taking, that God is transforming us, that we believe it, we love it, we love Jesus and we love what He's teaching us. And so I would just encourage for viewers, if you are a parent, to start doing this if you're not doing it already, to really share with your children the power of the Word and how God is speaking to you. And Eric, we read in Isaiah 50 verse 4 a very beautiful truth. Can you read this for us, please?
1: The Lord God has given me the tongue of the learned, that I should know how to speak a word in season to him who is weary. He awakens me morning by morning. He awakens my ear to hear as the learned.
0: Isn't that just such a profound message for us all? That God will speak to us when our ears are opened, when our hearts are receptive. He will speak a word to us when we're weary. And that word we can then share to others. I think we need to remember that our spiritual lives are a marathon. And I read a quote, I think it's in Desire of Ages, where Ellen White says, one of the greatest miracles is a consistent life of walking with God. And sometimes we feel tired of doing Bible study. I think it's just, we probably have all experienced that. And yet even a few crumbs from the Word will refresh our souls. I don't know about you, Eric, but sometimes I will come to the Bible thinking, oh, I've only got a few minutes, and yet God still speaks to me. Then there are other times where I might have an hour or 2 hours and it just goes by so quickly and I walk away just feeling so fulfilled and so at peace. And then whatever challenges come my way ahead in that day of work or whatever I'm doing, it all seems okay because it's in the context of God's big picture and of eternity. And so I just want to encourage our viewers and you and myself too, to keep that desire alive in our hearts To have that longing to know God more, because indeed of everything

0: This is the source that will grow our relationship with God. We need to open the Word. We need to allow the Holy Spirit to speak to us. It's such a gift, such a gift.
1: So we have the opportunity, the privilege of being able to read, to study. He also gives us the opportunity and the privilege of sharing it with others so that not only are our lives changed by it, but others' lives are changed as well. Thinking of David, who describes the Bible as sweet. He says the Bible is sweet. What about the Bible is sweet? Why would he choose, let me rephrase that. Why would the Holy Spirit impress him to share with us that the Bible is sweet? And how can it become sweet to us? Now, you may be watching and you're thinking, I study the Bible every day. Of course it's sweet. Or you may be watching and thinking, well, I used to study the Bible and it used to be sweet. Or maybe you're watching and you don't understand why in the world people spend so much time reading the same book over and over again. Maybe you've never tasted the sweetness. Talk with us about that sweetness. Where does it come from? Why is it sweet? And what might we be able to do if we haven't experienced that sweetness?
0: Yeah, it's a really big discussion, and I guess we don't have a lot of time to go deeply into this area, but I think what's sweet is the mutual engagement that we receive. You know, I have never read any other book that gives peace, the peace that passes our understanding, that gives direction in our lives, that gives encouragement, that gives correction. You know, all of these things and so much more. And really, I think what is sweet about it is that it's the relationship with God. We come to meet with our Savior, with our Lord. And it's sweet when we see Him speak to us. You know, you're facing a difficult challenge or questioning something, and you come and you see it there and you think, oh, I've read this before, but I never saw it until now. And this often happens, right, when we read these same passages or familiar stories, we might be experiencing something and God does speak to us. It reminds me a little bit of, you know, if someone's walking through a desert and they're so thirsty and there's no water anywhere and they're just trudging through this desert. And in the far distance, they see this stream of water and it's beautiful, clear blue water. And they run to it and they're so thirsty and do they look at it and say, I wonder how little water I can drink. Or do they get down on their hands and knees and just drink and drink of the sweet water? And I think the Bible's the same. Do we think, how little can I get away with to keep my relationship with God? Or do we just want to drink it? And so for our viewers who might not have experienced that sweetness, I just invite you to come. If you want to mix things up, if your Bible study time has become stale, why not try going for a walk in nature and listening to an audiobook of the Bible, listening to someone else speak the word. It might come to you differently. Maybe you just need to take one verse and unpack it. You could use a concordance. Maybe you want to read, compare a different translation with your usual translation. Maybe you want to study with a friend and see what you both can draw from this a passage that you're looking at. But in Isaiah 55, verse 2, we read the second part. Listen carefully to me and eat what is good, and let your soul delight itself in abundance. And really, it is about the Lord restoring our soul and really restoring that connection with Him that is the epitome of that sweetness.
1: So Nina, we've only got about a minute left in our lesson today. I want to give you an opportunity to just speak to someone out there who's thinking, I want more out of my Bible study. What kind of encouragement and hope would you give them in just the minute or so that we have left? What would you tell them?
0: I would say, please come to God. Pray that He will speak to you. Pray for the Holy Spirit to fill your life. And then find a quiet spot. Remove your phone, your devices. I would always tell my children, if you're feeling distant from God, go out into nature. And often that's just such a beautiful place. So take your Bible, go into nature, and then open to a chapter. It might be one of the Gospels. It might be Isaiah 55. There are many beautiful chapters. And just go

0: slow. Take a couple of verses, and you might need to reread them again and again just to see the message that God has. And I believe with my whole heart that God will speak to you, and you will remember when you hear from God, it's also good to speak back to Him, to pray back. And we'll talk about that in next week's lesson. It's a communication that we have with our relationship with God.
1: Thank you for that, Nina. Some very practical things that you and I can both do to get more out of our time together in the Word. Next week, we're going to be looking at prayer warriors. You don't want to miss it. This has been Sabbath School, brought to you by It Is Written.

Hello, viewers. My name is Luke Skelton with Good News TV, and I want to thank you for watching our channel. 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

0: Hello, 3ABN family, and welcome to 3ABN Today. My name is Ian Vandervalk, and I'm accompanied here with my lovely wife, Angela. We're just so glad you could join us, and I am excited about this program today because one of the first interviews since I started working here was with this ministry. And just to see how God has been working in this man's life and working in this ministry and the team that has come together in order to help propel the gospel, I am just so excited. And I know many of you over the years are very familiar with this ministry and have even gotten involved and helped support, not just through finances, but through prayers. And maybe we've even come over to that this ministry and joined and helped them as well. So I want to take this time right now just to dive into and interview our featured guest, which is Eric Camarillo. Thank you for joining us today.
1: Yeah, thank you for having me. It's always a pleasure to be here. Yeah.
0: I am just excited you're here, and I'm even more excited that I get to interview you.
1: Yeah, so. I know. It's the first, you know, I think we've

0: Been interviewed by a lot of people here at 3ABN, and I'm really glad to see you guys this time.
1: You're like family now.
0: I really am. I walk around.
1: I know.
0: Like,
1: He's like going to everybody.
0: I'm
1: Is
0: like,
1: this
0: hey, how
1: person
0: you
1: here?
0: doing?
1: How you doing?
0: Oh,
1: I love it.
0: so
1: I
0: far.
1: love it.
0: Yeah,
1: Yeah.
0: it's pretty cool.
1: We're always happy when you're here.
0: Yeah,
1: And we love your ministry, Salt.
0: yeah. Praise God.
1: Helping the homeless. I love it. Love
0: Amen.
1: it.
0: Amen.
2: Now, when was the first time you actually came here to 3ABN to do an interview?
0: So honestly, I think it was about 2016 was the first time. I think it was through Jason Bradley. I think we had talked at a conference somewhere, and he learned about the ministry, and he ended up inviting me to come on. I think that's kind of started everything. I think the first episode we were fundraising for our first shower trailer. And it's crazy to think now we have 18 different trailers and vehicles that are serving the unhoused right now.
2: Wow.
0: And a part of building that has been 3ABN viewers praying, contributing, volunteering. It's been a really just a real blessing. Yeah, so.
2: Amen. Amen. We're so glad that you're here. But before we go any further, I just want to have a word of prayer, as we continue in this. Babe, do you want to pray for us?
1: Sure. Let's pray. Our loving Heavenly Father, we thank you for another day of life, Lord. We thank you for Eric and his ministry. And we ask you right now, Lord, to fill us with your Holy Spirit. And may the viewers open their hearts and their mind to receive this message and grow closer to you. In Christ's name, amen.
0: Amen.
2: Amen. All right. Now, you've been coming here, as we mentioned just briefly, for many years now. Our viewers, our 3ABN family at home has watched this ministry grow, but we also get new viewers all the time. People are tuning in to 3ABN for the first time, maybe even for the first time right now. So tell us a little bit about yourself, your story, and how this ministry even got started.
0: Yeah, so I became a Seventh-day Adventist Christian in 2010, May of 2010, May 23rd of 2010. That's my second birthday, if you
2: Amen.
0: will.
1: There you go.
0: I grew up in a Catholic home, not really practicing the faith, kind of going through the motions, And yeah, one day, I was going through a downtime, started studying the Bible. I remember opening the Bible, and all the words in red caught my attention. Some of those Bibles, the words, they put Jesus' words in red, right? The most red I saw was the Sermon on the Mount. And that sermon from Christ in Matthew 5, 6, and 7 changed my life. It gave me a peace I had never felt before. And then I just started searching. I kept searching and searching and wanted to learn more about God. And I started to think that there was more to life than what I had believed my whole life. And a veil was removed, and I was seeing the world for the spiritual battle that's going around in this world. And it's like I could see backstage, you know what I mean? About a year later, after becoming a Seventh-day Adventist Christian, God inspired the idea for Salt. So Salt started, and the rest is history. It's almost been 15 years now.
1: How did it get inspired? How did
0: So, it's interesting because I had quit my job for the Sabbath. I was working at a job where I had gotten this job around the same time I was baptized, and when I interviewed and I got the job, I never mentioned anything about the Sabbath or whatever. And so,
1: You were going through your conversion.
0: I was going through my conversion. And, there were some convictions. I was still, God was still working on me. And eventually, I got past the training at my job, and they started to make me work on the Sabbath, about twice a month. And I tried to justify it, I was like, oh, what? I'll donate the money on Sabbath, or I'll witness to people at my desk on the Sabbath, or whatever, But at the end of the day, I was still going home, and I was repenting for working on the Sabbath. And the thing about the Sabbath is, it's a scheduled sin, right? It's not something that you just spontaneously, oh, I fell into this or whatever. This is it's on you repent, but 2 weeks later it's on your calendar again. And so that in my opinion, that wasn't true repentance. What ended up happening was affecting my relationship with God. I quit with $500 in my bank account.
1: Wow.
0: And God miraculously provided for me during that time. But it was in that 6-month period of after quitting my job that I was doing all these different

0: things, all these different ministries, and like trying to figure out, okay, God, what is it you want me to do? It's obviously not this. I was in banking. I remember this was crazy. So I was in banking, and you know, I remember thinking, you know what, maybe this just isn't the bank. Maybe if I apply for other banks, I can tell them that I'm not going to work on the Sabbath, and they'll be okay with it. And I finally found a position, got to the third interview. They were like, you know what, everything's good. It was going to be more money, but they said, Eric, one thing though, you have to work one Sabbath a year. And I was in that interview room, and you know, I think they thought I'd be like, whatever, yeah, you know, but I told them, no, I can't do it.
1: Good for
0: I
1: you.
0: can't do it. And I ended up leaving banking for good. And you know, yeah, that's when I started really searching for what God wanted me to do. I was doing all these different ministries and things like that. And the ministry with the unhoused was really something that spoke to me, because I experienced homelessness when I was younger.
1: How old were you?
0: I was about 20 years old.
1: Really?
0: Yeah, when I experienced
1: And
0: homelessness.
1: how long were you homeless for?
0: It was about on and off for 6 months.
1: Really?
0: Yeah, sleeping in my car. It was
1: In
0: actually
1: Florida?
0: in Chicago,
1: In
0: actually.
1: Chicago? Wow.
0: And part of it was in the winter of Chicago.
1: Oh, that is cold. Oh, that's hard.
0: I'd be sleeping in my car. I'd kind of crack the window, but keep the heat on overnight. And then,
1: Wow.
0: you know, just my gas would run out quicker, and I'd have to figure out how to get gas money. And it was a little crazy. Go to 7-Eleven bathrooms to clean up. Go to the Mexican restaurants, get the free chips and salsa, and then not order anything and just leave, you know. Just trying to figure out how to survive at that time. That God used that experience, and he really repurposed it for his good, because it led to Salt Outreach starting. You know, it led to kind of it drove a passion through me to want to see this organization serve other people that were in situations that I used to be in.
2: So what was your relationship with God during this time of experiencing homelessness? Were you kind of questioning him, like, why is this happening to me? Or were you kind of holding on to the faith strong, or?
0: Right before I decided to basically go back to my mom's house, which was in Florida, with my tail behind my legs, because I felt like I was a failure or whatever at that time. I remember like pounding on my steering wheel after taking my like shower in a 7-Eleven bathroom, which really was just the sink, and trying to clean up. I remember pounding on my steering wheel and crying. And I was even crying out to a higher power. And I didn't know, you know, I looking back now, I know that I was crying out to God. But at that time, I'm just like, you know, I realized that, yeah, I was just crying out, you know. And I almost feel like we're just built that way, you know, like we go through things, we start to question our reality and what we've grown up to know and what we've been taught. And but yeah, I mean, looking back now, I mean, all those experiences, you know, when before you become a Christian, all those experiences, like, and there might be people watching now, right, that before they became a Christian, they experienced all kinds of stuff, right? And in 2 Corinthians chapter 1, verses 3 and 4, it says that any trial we go through, God will comfort us in, so that we can comfort other people that go through similar trials, right?
1: Amen.
2: Just thinking the same thing.
0: So, you know, so then I go through that experience, right? Eventually I find God, and he kind of heals me from these experiences. But now I feel a calling from God to help other people going through similar things, you know. And that's what prompted Salt to start, you know. And now, you know, we've served now over 9,000 different unhoused people since 2020. I mean, we started in 2011. I'm just talking through 2020, the past 6 years, you know, 5, 6 years, over 9,000 different people, over 500,000 services and
1: Wow.
0: resources, helped over 2,100 people transition into housing.
1: That's a lot. Like, I know you're throwing numbers out, but that's really, when you sit there and think about it, that's a lot. Praise
0: Praise
1: God.
0: God. Yeah.
1: Yeah. And I just love how through your trials, like, you care about these people so much more because you've been there. And that, you know, even though we go through trials, like, God can use our trials to help others. And I just love that because you, you know, you can relate to them. Mm. Some people

0: or like, you don't know what I'm going through,
1: Yeah.
0: but you can say, yes, I do.
1: Yeah. Yeah.
0: And I think you care so much more because you went through what they went through.
1: It gives you an extra, like just another layer of empathy that other people aren't able to understand or feel unless they've gone through it.
0: That's right.
1: That's why a fifth of our team, we have about 60 paid staff operating in, 11 different locations right now. And like when 20% of our team has lived experience. They've experienced homelessness before. That's intentional, right? We want those people on our team
0: That's
1: because they have that extra layer of empathy,
0: right.
1: because they know what it feels like to be going through the situation of the person they're serving. And because, God tells us, hey, I comforted you through this
0: That's
1: time.
0: right.
1: Now it's time for you to comfort other people through that time
0: That's
1: too.
0: right. When I was little, really little, I used to be at church and they would have us make peanut butter and jelly sandwiches for the homeless. But I didn't know God was planting a seed in me because now I care about the homeless, because back then I didn't know where it went, but they were like, you're making this for somebody that this may be their meal, their only meal. So I cared about it. And then now every time I see a homeless person, I will give them, food or whatever pamphlet I have. But it's good if you have young children to start them
1: Oh
0: young,
1: yeah.
0: to start caring about homeless people and even just have bags with like toothpaste and stuff in it. Little essentials that are whatever to us can mean the world to them.
1: Yeah, makes a big difference. Actually, that's how we started, right? We started with food,
0: Oh,
1: some
0: really?
1: hygiene products. Actually, I have a video
0: Oh,
1: kind
0: good.
1: of goes through our timeline, how we started,
2: Okay.
1: and kind of leads into like basically 2024, just a few years. Homelessness in Central Florida is just getting so much worse. Over the past 4 years, about 75% of people experiencing homelessness have been experiencing it for the first time. Shelters are at capacity, rent is at all-time highs. Every $100 increase in median rent equals a 9% increase in homelessness. And there's been a $550 increase in median rent in the past 3 years. That means a 50% increase in homelessness. So we're starting to see that now. SALT's vision is that every metropolitan area in the U.S. has a comprehensive drop-in center for people experiencing homelessness. As I became a Christian and started to think about how can I take this energy that I was putting into the world before into something that God can use.
3: So we were doing breakfast. We would serve about 8 to 16 at a time. But that started growing. Towards the end, we were serving, I think, close to 200.
1: And as we continued to share food, we didn't want to just stop at food. And so we started to provide clothing and hygiene products, which ended up leading to us fundraising for a clothing trailer that we called our Change Trailer. We didn't know it at the time, but that trailer helped inspire kind of our model moving forward in how we deliver our services.
3: And then the next big milestone was our shower trailer.
1: So now we're providing food. We started to bring in barbers to do haircuts. We're doing showers, and we're doing clothing and hygiene products. And we started to add other services like mail services. We added limited storage services, charging stations for the unsheltered.
4: Are you already signed up for showers?
1: But there needed to be a comprehensive drop-in center in the downtown Orlando. Then there needed to be a front door for people experiencing homelessness, a place where someone can come and say, I want my homelessness to end, and a case manager can guide them through that process from beginning to end. Because of different red tape that a community might face, these services are not being able to be offered. So, being a mobile center, we're able to get around a lot of that red tape. We have a prototype that we've created, and once we master this prototype, we're going to be duplicating it in metropolitan areas across the U.S. We all are just working together to help provide the most vulnerable, not only with their basic needs, the most basic human needs, but also to help end their homelessness, to revive that hope in them that one day they don't have to be living on the street. They can be in a home. And our hope is that you join us in becoming a part of that story here in Central Florida.

0: Did you catch that 50% increase in homeless? That is a lot. And I just love how y'all started off with food, then you want to do more with clothes. And I just love the showers because I have worked in a farm before and I know I have been dirty. And when I get home, a warm shower is just means so much to me. And so, is there a time limit for the showers? And
1: So, it's hard to find it's hard to find that balance, right? You want to give them as much time as they need, but not so much time that the next person doesn't have time to get a shower, because we're only operating 8 hours a day, at these locations. And like in our Orlando location, we get 120, 130 people that sign up for showers. We could only get to 80 to 90 of them. And so it's that's hard, and it's pushing us to want to figure out how to create more shower capacity and stuff like that. But
0: Is it warm and cold water?
1: it's yeah, we have it's controlled, the heat's controlled, so temperature controlled. Yeah, so if they want it hot, they can have it hot. But yeah, we give 11 minutes for a shower. That gives us 4 minutes to clean and sanitize the shower after each person. We want to
0: So
1: make
0: y'all are hustling
1: yeah.
0: to try to get people in and out.
1: Yeah, so we have two people. If we have four bathrooms being used for showers, we have two people that are basically going nonstop, making sure they clean and sanitize showers as people come out so the next person can come in. The more efficient we are with that, the more people we can serve. So, we're always thinking about how to be more efficient, while still obviously being compassionate and with the services we offer.
2: And you cover a large area in the Orlando.
1: Yeah. I actually have a map here. It kind of shows some of that area that we're in now. And we started just in Orlando, but you can see here we're kind of branching out. Our further areas out are the Kissimmee, Tampa, Bellevue, Daytona, and then we actually have two specialized teams: one for youth and young adults experiencing homelessness, and one for. And then we couldn't put San Diego in that map because they're all across the US, but I put a little note there that we're also in San Diego as well. So.
0: This is the real deal ministry. So this ministry can help your community. 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It's so important. 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And some people, they're like, I'm so busy. I know sometimes before I even came to ministry, I wanted to help with ministries. I didn't know how. And now working at 3ABN, I'm like, I wish I would have watched 3ABN sooner and realized how I can help people. 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And we were talking, earlier, how just $10 helps three people get a shower. I mean, I'm a girl and I buy lipstick or whatever the case may be. It's more than $10. $10 to give somebody a shower, that is nothing.
1: Yeah,
0: That is
1: yeah.
0: nothing. What means little to us can mean so much to somebody else.
1: You know, when you've been sleeping on the street for a couple of days, or even for a day in the hot Florida sun, I mean, you when you feel dirty like that, you just don't. You don't feel good, you don't feel like you can move on, or you can apply for jobs, or you can, you don't even want to go to doctor's appointments. You don't want to, you just want to, it's when you take a shower, I feel like there's almost like some symbolism in that God created, where when you wash away all that dirt and that grime and you're new, and then when you think about baptism and you get, dumped in the water and you come out new. I mean, there's symbolism there, and I feel like it does something to the mind. We have so many shower trailers and laundry trailers and case management trailers and all that now. I actually have a picture of some of them, of our trailers there. That one on the bottom left actually has a laundry and showers in the same trailer. The two on the left there, we added wheelchair lifts for
0: Oh,
1: people
0: that's
1: to have
0: wonderful.
1: disabilities
0: That's
1: that can go
0: wonderful.
1: in and take a shower and do it in a dignified way.
0: Wow, that's awesome.
1: So, we're always trying to innovate and figure out better ways to serve the people that.
0: And then you do barber. Like, so have you ever seen somebody that like went and they're like sad and their like hair's all crazy and with a big old beard and then y'all clean them up and their face like changes? Have you ever experienced that?
1: Yeah, we have. Yeah, we've in some.

0: cases we've taken before and after pictures with
1: I love
0: guests, and you can
1: that.
0: see, you know, our barbers with them. The barber's smiling in the picture, you know, but the our guest that we're serving is kind of has like a little crack, you know, of a smile. But afterward, man, that smile is so

0: talked about stigmas a little bit earlier. I know that some people will say, well, you know, there's some people just want to be out there. They want to be experiencing homelessness. Here's what we've realized, right? Serving over 9,000 different people now,
1: 9,000.
0: 9,000 different people, we found that the people
1: Wow.
0: that say that, oh, I'm good. I want to be out here. It's a defense mechanism because they've had hope before when they first started experiencing homelessness, but then that case manager failed them. Or they tried to get in line for a shower 4 days in a row and they couldn't get in. Or you know, they were on their way to work and they got hit by a car overnight or you know, whatever. I mean, there's so many different things that we've seen happen to our guests. And when you have hope and you keep trying and you fail, it hurts, right? And it doesn't hurt in a physical way. It just hurts, you know, and inside. And when you try over again and you try again a third time, you have this hope and you get hurt again. It's just easier sometimes for our guests to say, you know what? I'm good. I'll stay right here.
2: They don't want to be hurt again.
0: They don't want to be hurt again. They don't
2: Right.
0: want to have that hope because they're afraid of getting hurt. I remember recently someone on our veteran team. So we have a group of four veterans that reach out to other unhoused veterans. I remember they were sitting with a guest recently. And this veteran is one of those people that, you know, has tried and tried and just kind of gave up, feels like the system failed him. And was sitting with the case manager, and he said this to the case manager, and our case manager was almost like teared up, you know, when he said this. And he's like, you know what? I think you're the person that's actually going to help me. I think, and you see that hope being revived in real time right in front of you, you know? And it's about that relationship. It's about, you know, being Christ for these people. That helped to, you know, just kind of bring it back, you know. So, yeah.
1: I love that Christ is behind this ministry and the head and everything because, you know, your heart's in the right place. I love that.
0: Yeah, we want to serve people the way that we believe Christ would serve people.
1: Amen.
0: That's why we believe relationship is key in helping end homelessness. We don't put timelines. You know, when you become a friend with somebody, right? Or when you get to know somebody, you don't put a timeline for how long you're gonna be their friend, right? That'd be kind of a crazy world. Like, oh yeah, let's be friends for 6 months, and then after 6 months, you know, we're out. But in homeless services, there a lot of the time there's timelines. There's like, okay, well, we'll serve you for 6 months, but if you don't progress in 6 months or if things don't change in 6 months, you're out, you know? We don't do that. It doesn't matter. There's people that have come to us and we've been able to end their homelessness within a few hours. And then there's people that come to us that we haven't ended their homelessness for 3 to 4 years, you know. But it doesn't matter. Whether it seems impossible for your homelessness to end, it doesn't matter. We're going to stick with that person for as long as it takes. And they know that it's unconditional support. And you know, those one person we ended homelessness for, it took 4 years. In that 4 year period, they relapsed. We've seen them, they got went to jail once for defecating in public because they couldn't get to a bathroom and lost all their stuff and to start over again. You know, there's so many things that have happened in that time period. They got into an accident, they got sick, they disappeared for a little while. But it didn't matter. They stayed on our caseload. We continued to follow up with them. You know, and it took 4 years, but you know, sometimes that's what it takes, you know. And even if they never decide to end their homelessness, we have in our heads that mentality of like, this isn't a conditional relationship. We're not just in a
2: Amen.
0: this relationship with you because we want you to be housed, you know. We're in this relationship with you because we care about you, we want to support you, and when you're ready, we're here. But even if you're not ready, we'll still see you. We'll still support you.
1: Amen.
0: And you know, and I'm just these stories are coming in my head. But like, you know, there was a woman. She was in active addiction. You know, we knew she was in active addiction. She'd come to our services sometimes. You could tell that she had just used and things like that. And like, you know, for 8 months she was coming to us, getting a shower, getting mail, getting laundry. Our staff would interact with her and all that. Then finally, after 8 months of relationship building, she said, "You know what? I'm done with this. I don't want this addiction anymore. I don't want to.
1: Wow.
0: And we got her to a detox facility for 2 weeks.
1: Praise God.
0: She was so happy. Yeah. Praise God. She was so happy that she was clean. Went to go see

0: your family. Her family was excited, then went to a sober house, had a roof over her head, got a job, and she's no longer on the street. You know, but if we had a 6-month timeline, I mean, that wouldn't have happened.
1: That's right.
0: They wouldn't, she wouldn't have had someone in her corner
1: That's
0: to say,
1: right.
0: you know what, I'm ready. You know,
1: You know what I think of, Eric? I think of, my heart's always with kids. Like, I can't imagine. How do you deal with seeing kids homeless?
0: Yeah, so when...
1: That has to be hard.
0: That's really hard. It's really hard.
1: Because how little do you see them?
0: I mean, we've seen babies.
1: Oh, my.
0: People with newborns.
1: I can't imagine.
0: Moms with newborns.
1: Wow.
0: I mean, it's... The kids is hard. When we see someone with kids on the street, we basically, like... put all of our energy and resources and time into trying to figure out how to get those kids off the street.
1: Mm-hmm.
0: Because, I mean, yeah, we just can't have that.
1: Yeah.
0: We can't have that. So, so we kind of go on red alert mode, I guess you can say, and we really target and put all our heads together to figure out a solution. Unfortunately, because of the limited resources that we have, that the community has, we're not able to help everyone. And that is really sad. It's really sad. And, you know, I think I've said this before, but that feeling you get, and I think maybe we've all felt this in some way, where you're serving people, right?
1: Mm-hmm.
0: And you're serving them with something. And maybe, for example, it's food. You serve them with food, but you know food is just like, the tip of the iceberg of their need.
1: Mm-hmm.
0: And then they come to you and they say, you know what, but I need a formula for my baby, or I need a job. I need a place to sleep tonight. Community is able to provide.
1: Yeah, increase
0: then what
1: of 50%.
0: That's
1: a lot.
0: 50% increase. I mean,
1: that's
0: the evictions
1: lot.
0: Are at record highs right now.
1: It's because everything's more expensive. Is you think that's why it's more homeless?
0: Rent is going up big time. I mean, gas
1: is
0: going up.
1: Gas is ridiculous.
0: Like crazy. Groceries are going up like crazy. I mean,
1: milk is almost $8.
0: Yeah,
1: it's
0: crazy. Yeah,
1: I'm
0: right.
1: Like, wow.
0: Right. It's the cost of living is increasing so much that there are people out there, unfortunately, that just can't. They just can't. And that's why we need people that do have means to say, you know what, I want to give because I want to help somebody that is less fortunate than me. That maybe my $20 or my $50 or my $100 can make sure that that person has what they need.
1: Mm-hmm.
0: We have to be able to look out for each other. We all need to take ownership and responsibility to make sure that our neighbors that are experiencing homelessness can get what they need.
1: That's what God's coming soon. And when we go to heaven, he's going to say, did you feed me? And you can say, yes, I fed you.
0: That's right.
1: Yeah, you know, I gave you water. I gave you. And, you know, sometimes you can't do it physically, but financially you can help Salt do this and to help people and to help the kids.
0: Yeah. Yeah, those verses right there were a big inspiration for us, right? I was hungry, you gave me food. I was thirsty, you gave me drink.
1: Mm-hmm.
0: I was naked, you clothed me. I needed shelter and you took me in. I was in the hospital, you visited me. I was in prison, you visited me. Those are things that we do, you know? We do all of those things through the ministry. And we were inspired by that verse to figure out how to do all those things, right? And so someone supporting financially is actually helping to be the hands and feet that do those things.
1: Amen.
0: Because not everyone's able to go out and do this
1: and
0: physically,
1: people are so busy. Nowadays, it seems like we're even more and more busy.
0: Mm-hmm.
1: Yeah.
0: Mm-hmm.
1: It's just a fast-paced world.
0: Yeah.
2: I've been a little quiet here.
1: Yes. I'm surprised. I'm yapping.
2: I've been really just kind of soaking all of this in because you've been coming here for years and I've been hearing your stories and testimonies. My heart has just been really heavy just hearing all of this, because what you're doing is you're giving people hope, you know, and that's what every person, especially that's experiencing homelessness, that's experiencing addiction, they want to come out of it. They don't know how. They've been betrayed.
0: Mm-hmm.
2: You know, they've been left behind. They thought they were getting help and they were hurt and over and over. And you said earlier, some of them have just given up.
0: Yeah.
2: And what you're doing is providing a means and providing hope from something as simple as a shower, as something simple as a haircut. And we all take that for granted. And I know that there are some of you right now that

0: that are watching and you want to get involved. I mean, how could you, we were even talking about children, how could we allow a child to experience this, to experience homelessness, for a mother to feel like they can't provide for their child and what that does to them? And here you are saying, no, we've got you. And not only that, we're never leaving your side.
1: Yeah.
0: We're going to walk with you hand in hand every step of the way, no matter if you if we can get you out of homelessness tomorrow, or no matter if it's 5, 6, 7 years from now, we are with you until the very end. And I love that not just you, but your whole team has the same vision, has the same. So if you're watching right now and you want to give hope to someone and you may not even know them, help this ministry through prayer. Help this ministry through your finances. Go to
2: serviceandlovetogether.org.
0: You see it there on your screen.
2: Thank you, Kalisha.
0: Get it involved. Get involved with this ministry, because what they are doing is providing hope to those who have a feeling of hopelessness, and especially those like with children. Yeah. I'm just thinking as you were sharing that.
2: Our grandbaby.
0: If our grandbaby, you know, was.
2: Imagine something happened to us and something happened to my daughter and somehow she became homeless. And, you know, here you are giving them hope and shelter and all that. It's just, I just love this ministry.
1: It's, you know, when we talk about, you know, children, you know, we have a really strong, because I experienced homelessness as a young adult, you know.
2: As a youth. Years old.
1: Yeah. So we have a program that specifically focused, and felt full circle for me, specifically focused on unhoused 16 to 24-year-olds. It's a little different of a program in that, yeah, we have a trailer that goes out across Central Florida to engage them, but we also have a center. It's a building. Actually, I have a picture of that building, the front of it here, that we had a grant for.
2: And what is this building?
1: This is our youth and young adult center.
2: This is the youth and,
1: Central Florida is one of the highest concentrations of unhoused youth and young adults in the nation.
2: Really?
1: Youth escaping human trafficking, youth escaping trauma. Being kicked out of their home, running away, aging out of foster care is a big one. And they have a center. You can see that picture there. A center where they can come in AC, get their basic needs met. We have showers in there, laundry in there. We have case managers in there. We have a lounge they can just relax in. There's a computer lab. They can knock out homework. We have a little library. We have food there for them. I mean, it's literally a refuge for them as they try to get back on their feet, where they can come every day and be in a place where they feel safe, supported. And we guide them to housing options and solutions.
2: Wow.
1: So,
0: So tell us more about, well, I know you've shared a lot about the impact. I mean, we've been talking a lot about the impact of what SALT is doing, and you've shared many testimonies. I've been inspired by them, and I know that I need to get involved and do more, because, you know, sometimes I'll be honest, they're, and everybody, I think, at one point or another has done this, where you're driving by and you see somebody and you just think in your mind, well, I'm too busy. I have too many things to do today. You know, I shared a personal story with you, you know, about how God ended up using me and convicting me that I need to go and help that person. And had I not, you know, responded to God's call, who knows, you know, what would have, you know, happened with that person. But I was able to meet his basic needs. And this is what you do full time.
1: Yeah.
0: This is what you do day in and day out, reaching out to those who need it most. So again, I really want to encourage you, our 3ABN family, you've been there from the beginning, helping this ministry, but maybe this is the first time you're hearing about SALT. So go check their website out again. This is, you know, you're established. You've been doing this for a while now. So God has been using you and your team. But what are some of the trailers and vehicles that you use? I know you've touched on it, but what is kind of some things you're looking to do more and get involved with?
1: Yeah. So, you know, we talked about Matthew 25 a little bit, right? Mm-hmm. So we talked about one of the lines is, I needed shelter and you took me in. Mm-hmm. That was one of the last things we needed to figure out as a ministry, right? Mm-hmm. To really complete that full picture of Matthew 25. So what we did is we launched our very first shelter trailers for the unhoused. And this is places where literally, if someone needs shelter, we'll take them in. And we'll take them in for 90 days. with a case manager and transition them from there to a long-term housing solution.

0: So the shelter, what's in the shelter? Like, is there a bed?
1: Yep.
0: Is there, what's in there?
1: So there's each, so each trailer, we have two of them, has 10 private rooms. So it's the first shelter in our area where each person experiencing homelessness actually has their own door that they can lock.
0: That's nice.
1: A lot of people in shelters, they have to share space with other people.
0: And I mean, can be dangerous too.
1: Yeah, it could be dangerous. It's uncomfortable.
0: Especially as a female.
1: Yeah, exactly, right? So you don't want to do that, you know, a lot of the time. If I was experiencing homelessness right now, I might feel more comfortable sleeping in my car than sleeping in a place where where I don't know somebody that's next to me, right? So so they have a locked door. They have a bed. There's a desk. There's a shelf. There's a mirror. There's a little nightlight so they can read they go to bed. There's a place to charge their phone. I actually have a news story that kind of highlights a little bit of the shelter trailers that I like to show you guys.
0: Oh, okay. Yeah.
2: 65-year-old veteran Catherine Thurston loves to cook and craft. She says it's what brings her solace during some of the darker times in her life. After losing her first son to suicide, Catherine and her youngest son have been homeless on and off since 2021.
3: They stereotype us. They think everybody that's homeless is either alcoholic, a drug addict. Like I said, it's a mess.
2: Both she and her son have been living in her van since August of last year. She says she's working with the VA to find housing, but says it's a slow process.
3: If it was just me looking for housing, I'd probably already be in a house. But trying to have, I'd rather have my son with me for security reasons. Too.
2: But Catherine isn't the only one experiencing these kinds of problems. According to homeless advocates in East Orange County, there's been an increase of homeless individuals moving to the area this past year.
4: The recent legislation that said you can't be on government property and you can't be on private property, therefore, if you're unhoused with no shelters, there's zero options. And so we find people coming farther and farther out so they can kind of hide out, if you will.
2: One temporary solution aiming to address this need and help people like Catherine are these shelter trailers. They can house up to 20 individuals for a maximum of 90 days. SALT Outreach is spearheading the effort in partnership with Orange County and the Homeless Services Network.
1: What we've noticed is new people coming to us that are experiencing homelessness are feeling less and less comfortable going to a congregate setting.
2: According to SALT, there were 400 people served in Bithlow last year, and of those, about 130 were new to homelessness.
1: We're trying to figure out ways to come out with new shelter concepts, new ideas, ways that maybe are less threatening than other shelter solutions.
2: If approved, the shelter trailers will be accompanied by trailers for food, laundry, and storage, as well as a shuttle for microtransit.
5: Well, the Homeless Services Network told us that for the month of December of 2025, there were more than 1,200 people that reported experiencing homelessness for the very first time in Orange, Osceola, and Seminole counties. And I spoke with Orange County about this and asked them about their role in addressing this growing need for shelters in East Orange County. And they told us in a statement that Orange County has worked with area partners and determined that the population of the unhoused on the east side of the county has increased and the need for access to services is a priority, end quote.
0: Wow.
6: Amen. And you know, one of the things with this video, I know it touched on it, said if approved, but these were approved.
1: Yeah,
6: you are
1: they were approved.
0: Praise
1: so
0: God.
1: So we got them delivered, we got approved. The county is actually preparing land for us. They're putting in parking lots, putting down gravel, and we'll literally be operating this mobile shelter operation in that field. Two shelter trailers, so housing 20 people total, a food trailer to provide lunch and dinner. And then we also have a resource trailer for laundry, storage, and a shot ADA bathroom, plus a shuttle to get people to and from the location. Then you get to work or get somewhere else, we can get them there.
6: I mean, you really have thought of everything, and God has been providing little by little along the way.
1: Mm-hmm.
6: And this isn't just a whipped together, you know, trailer. These are nice trailers.
1: Yeah.
6: I mean, that are providing the essential means for them and with comfort.
1: Yeah, yeah. We're very strategic in how we build these. I mean, we even have, I didn't mention this earlier, but we have a window there that they can open.
0: Okay.
1: You know, there's a blind there, but they can lift the blind and get sunlight. They can open it and get fresh air. There's another window that's just for sunlight. I mean, it's something that we put a lot of thought into, and we're actually going to be selling these trailers. Actually, we're working with our manufacturer to be the sole provider and sell these trailers with the uh, SOP

0: SOPs and the consulting behind it and how to operate them.
1: To bring it all over the state, right?
0: All over the U.S.
1: Yes, yeah, that's
0: all
1: awesome.
0: Over the U.S. And you know, it's interesting. We're talking about how 3ABN supports. We have donors from all 50 states in the U.S.
1: Praise God.
0: Amen. So, and that's all the donors from all the other. So Florida, you know, we have some support in Florida from like local people, of course, you know, because we're local. But 3ABN has helped us to get this message out to people in other states that love this mission, that want to see this come to their town, to mm-hmm. their city. Mm-hmm. And their support is actually helping to make that a reality, right? Because we're not stopping in just Florida, you know, just expanding San Diego. We're going to start expanding to new cities, new areas. So being able to offer these shelter trailers and sell them to other cities is helping to get our mission out there. It's helping to get our vision out mm-hmm. there. We actually have a new model. It's a prototype. We're going to dive deeper into it in 2027. But it's actually a house trailer, a tiny house trailer. I'd like to show you that video, actually. Okay.

0: So
1: That is
0: tell me about these house, a little
1: incredible.
0: mini house
1: Yeah.
0: trailers.
1: So these tiny house trailers
0: Tiny house
1: are
0: trailers.
1: going to be long-term transitional housing. So a year or two for at least three people.
0: So three people, like how do you choose these people?
1: So we're gonna figure out, we're still not launching till the maybe the end of 2027, but we're going to be choosing them by looking at some of the most vulnerable that we're serving at all of our locations. And honestly, it's gonna be mostly people with kids. You can see there's a Murphy bed that could sleep two people, and then there's a loft that can sleep someone else.
0: And there's a bathroom in there.
1: There's a bathroom. The bathroom,
0: Shower.
1: it's called a wet bathroom. So there's actually a drain at the on the floor there. So they could literally just wet the whole thing and it'll be okay. So there's a little shower head. They could take a shower in there. They can cook in there.
0: That's
1: There'll
0: great.
1: be a full size fridge in there. I mean, it's going to be a place where someone could actually, you could live there for a little while.
0: And how many of those are you trying to get?
1: The goal, I mean, is to have a little village of these things. I mean, that would be the ultimate goal. We already found some prospects of where these can be placed. And yeah, we want to have a place where we can just create longer term housing for people.
0: Now, if people go to serviceandlovetogether.org, is there a certain area they can donate to that or?
1: Yeah, so if anyone donates to SALT, they can leave a little note. If it doesn't let them leave a note, they can email me, eric@saltoutreach.org, or leave a message on our website to let us know they want to allocate it there. But yeah, definitely, they can allocate their donation to any specific area if they'd like
0: Love
1: to.
0: that.
1: But yeah, it's going to be just, and we talked about, Matthew 25. This was the last piece for us. So we're really excited to get that going. To really, we want to serve people in a holistic way. And we partner with other agencies to get them in housing, get them in shelter. But now we'll actually have our own, because right now shelters are full, housing programs are full. We needed to figure something out, and this is us figuring it out. So with God's help.
0: Amen.
1: Yeah.
0: Amen.
1: There's actually one story I want to share with you. I know we've talked a lot about children in this program, and this is definitely something heavy on my heart, and I'm sure I know your hearts and the hearts of people viewing. And I want to share a story of a guest of ours named Johnny, and actually his two kids. There's a picture of him we have here. That's Johnny right there in the wheelchair. Right next to him is his son Alex. He was 16 when we first met, and his brother Thomas is next to him. He was 12 when we first met. But Johnny, he came up, his 16-year-old son wheelchair came up to our site for a shower, for laundry. He needed to get some basic needs met. He tried to go to a shelter. They wouldn't take him. He had just lost his leg. And as a result, he lost his job. He got a

0: convicted. His wife was no longer in the picture at that time for different reasons, and she ended up so they lost her income. It's something out of her, that she had to just be out of the picture for a while, unfortunately. But like, so that happened. They got evicted from their home. And when he came to us with his two kids, the thing that he cared about the most was making sure his kids were not on the street, that they actually had slept outside a few nights before they came to us. And their kids were just, they're, man, they're troopers. They were surviving, trying to figure things out. And thankfully they had each other. And he came to us. We're like, we can't let these kids sleep outside again. We got them a hotel for a week. Those hotels can be expensive, but we're like, you know what? We got to get them in a hotel while we try to get them into a shelter.
1: Wow.
0: Every day we went to a shelter to try and get them in. Finally, after the seventh day, we went there with them, and the shelter had room, took them both in. Long story short, our case manager got them into a housing program. They ended up getting housed and into an apartment. And eventually, the wife, she was reunited with them. She ended up getting a job, actually working with us
1: Oh,
0: full
1: praise
0: time.
1: God.
0: And that's been a huge blessing. Her life's been changed. Alex, the son, turned 18. He's now working with us full time.
1: Look at that.
0: Johnny, our case manager's got worked out the insurance, and we have a board member that owns a prosthetics company. He got a leg, he can walk now.
2: Look at that.
0: And
2: Amen.
0: then the youngest son, Thomas, has been coming to church with us, studying the Bible, wanting to learn more about God. And just recently, just a few weeks ago, they moved into their first home, a four
1: Amen.
0: bedroom home together.
1: And
0: And
1: that's because of salt.
0: yeah, salt.
1: God and salt.
0: Yeah, God definitely used salt to help this family in a holistic way, to end their homelessness, to share about who he is. And it's been a journey for them, and it's been a couple years, but man, God has changed their life through salt for sure.
1: Amen. Amen. I love
2: You
1: that.
2: know, I'm just inspired of what God is doing through you, through your team, the heart and the passion that he's given to you for these individuals and for these families. 'Cause it doesn't it's I mean, I can see it, and I think anyone who's watching can see it in Eric, that he's true to what you're saying. You're humble, and it's that holistic healing, like you said. You're providing the basic needs, changing their lives, giving them hope, giving families hope, giving children hope where they feel like everyone has abandoned them. And I'm just so appreciative that God has put this on your heart, and that you listen to him as well,
1: Amen.
2: because you could have said, "This is too much for me. I can't do this." But we can do it together. You know, we all come together. We can help those who need it most. We can help those who feel like they have nobody to turn to. And I'm so inspired. Thank you, Eric, for everything that you do and that you'll continue to do. And I know God is going to continue to bless the ministry, and we want to make sure that you get involved. So we're going to go right now and just give some contact information on how you can support Salt Outreach.
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2: God wants to establish our hearts blameless in holiness, and 1 Thessalonians 3, 12 and 13 tells us how. 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We just open our hearts and let God pour His love, the very essence of His divine character, into us by the power of the Holy Spirit. Then, as we are guided by the power and influence of His love, we will be separated from sin. As we grow in love, we grow in holiness. That's the message of 1 Thessalonians 3, 12 and 13.
3: Hello, 3ABN family. Welcome back. I'm so glad you stuck with us. Now, we only have a couple of moments here, so I want to pass this time to Eric for some closing comments.
4: Yeah, of course. Yeah. So, some of you might be thinking, well, how can I support the ministry? How can I be a part of this and be the hands and feet of Christ and help to live out Matthew 25 through salt?
5: Amen.
4: So one thing for sure is to pray. We always need prayers. So please keep salt in your prayers. God is the one that helps us to help other people. And He provides for our needs so we can provide for the people we're serving. So prayer for sure. And making a gift, doesn't matter. 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If you do $75, that helps provide 1 night with 2 meals, 24/7 security and case management support for someone staying in the shelter program. You can go to our website, serviceandlovetogether.org, or you could even mail a check to our 307 East Smith Street address in Orlando. Those are just some very powerful ways you can support. For sure.
5: Amen. Amen. And 3ABN family, we want you to share this program. And you're probably thinking, well, what can sharing this do? You see us sitting right here. We're sitting here with my son behind the camera. My daughter's directing. My son-in-law is in audio, and I have a grandbaby. And us from a shared video from my friend. So sharing this can save somebody's life and help someone.
4: Mm.
5: Yeah.
3: Amen. And I just want to leave this with you. This is a promise from God, and this is a prayer.
5: Mm-hmm.
3: And if you can, I want you to also pray this for 3ABN, but also pray this for Salt. And that is that the Lord bless you and keep you. The Lord make His face shine upon you and be gracious to you. The Lord lift up His countenance upon you and give you peace. Until next time, may God be with you.
5: Amen.

According to the American Psychological Association, chronic stress is a growing public health crisis. High stress levels impact the daily lives of everyone, disrupting sleep and work to physical and mental health. Even our relationships suffer. It seems nearly everybody is trying to do more in the same amount of time. Our lack of consistent, uninterrupted rest is actually robbing us of our ability to enjoy the fruits of our labor. Maybe it's time to hit the pause button. Amazingly, imprinted on the very fabric of time itself is a 24-hour period that was forever meant to be a time of rest for everyone, a day that nearly the entire world has forgotten. 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

0: Welcome to Hope Sabbath School, an in-depth, interactive study of the Word of God. I'm enjoying this series, Growing in Your Relationship with God. You say, Derek, what is more important than that? And I would say, nothing is more important than that. Today, an important topic, a practical one, how to study the Bible. Welcome to Hope Sabbath School. And welcome to the team. Take a look at each other. Give a wave. You look great. I'm so thankful for this team. And we're thankful for you, too, because we have Hope Sabbath School members all around the world. We are a global family, and we love to hear from you. When you write to us at sshope@hopetv.org, or now with our YouTube channel, over 135,000 subscribers, you leave comments, don't you? Don't forget to tell us where you're from, because we'd like to share some of those comments when we're here on the program. So here's one from Louise in the Netherlands. Louise says, hello, Hope Sabbath School.
1: Hello.
0: I'm from the Netherlands. I watch Hope Sabbath School every week, and I am learning a lot about the Word of God.
1: Glory to God.
0: That's what this is about.
1: Yes.
0: And I enjoy the interactive discussions. God bless you, and greetings to you all. Well, Louise, thanks for writing to us from the beautiful country of the Netherlands. We're glad you're part of our Hope Sabbath School family. Aldith writes from Jamaica. We've got some Jamaican roots, right, Nicole? Hello from Jamaica. Give Aldith a wave. I've been a member of Hope Sabbath School as long as you've been on. I don't know if that's true. I watch at least twice a week, and I introduce others to this inspiring study of the Word of God.
1: Glory.
0: Yes. Amen. Let's be faithful, writes Aldith. I hope to meet you. My family, when Jesus comes.
1: Amen.
0: And then he has my favorite Hebrew word.
1: Hallelujah.
0: Hallelujah. Thanks, Aldith, for writing to us from Jamaica. A donor couple writes from Pennsylvania. I think, Rachel, that's your home territory right now, isn't it, Pennsylvania? And we don't give names, but we do want to say thank you, so you'll know who you are when I read your note. But the donor couple says, hello, Hope Sabbath School team.
1: Hello.
0: You help us stay grounded in the love of Jesus.
1: Amen.
0: As we watch your interactive study and hear you respond so enthusiastically to questions in the discussion time. May God continue to richly bless Hope Sabbath School team and your service to viewers worldwide, and a donation of $900.
1: Thank you.
0: To bless the ministry. Yes, thank you so much. You know who you are. And thanks to each one. You say, Derek, could I do the little that I can do? Mm. Absolutely. Be part.

0: Part of the miracle. Yes. Go to hopetv.org/hopeSS. Click on that donate button and say, thank you, God, that I can be part of sharing a message of eternal hope with the world. We appreciate all that you do, and thank you. One last note from Eric in Kenya. And Eric says, I want to express my deep gratitude for the inspiring studies each week on Hope Sabbath School. Amen. Your messages is my faith and blessed me immensely. I'd like to meet some of these people, right?
1: Yes, we will.
0: Yes. May God continue to use you to touch lives worldwide. By the way, he says, I was baptized as a follower of Jesus while in college. Amen. I long to be part of the Hope Sabbath School team one day before Jesus comes back. Well, Eric, we're glad you are part of the team wherever we are around the world. We're interacting together, and we want to thank you for writing to us. And we'd love to hear from you. You say, Derek, what about my country? Write to us, and we'd love to share that feedback. sshope@hopetv.org. Before we start a study, though, don't forget that valuable resource we have for this series. It's called Steps to Jesus. You can listen to the audiobook or download the digital copy of Steps to Jesus. It is a contemporary version of the classic book Steps to Christ. That's been translated into over 160 languages. You say, wow, that must be an important book. This is a contemporary, easy reading version, Steps to Jesus. It's yours absolutely free. Just go to our website and you can click on the free resource. That can be a companion reading for you in this series on growing in your relationship with God. While you're at the website, you can download our theme song. It was lyrics written 2,700 years ago. My wife wrote the tune more recently, and I love the song. Seek the Lord while he may be found. Call upon him while he is near. Let's sing it together.

0: You know, I was just thinking to myself, maybe someone watching Hope Sabbath School today, when they're just walking through the day, will all of a sudden hear that song,
1: yes.
0: Seek the Lord,
1: oh, yes.
0: while he may be found.
2: He
0: may be found. Series. Mm-hmm. Let's pray together. Father in heaven, we thank you for this series, so important, growing in your relationship with God, and our study today on how to study the Bible, because we discovered that the Bible is a precious gift. And I pray that you would guide not only here in our studio with the team, but Hope Sabbath School members around the world as we study your word. May the Holy Spirit guide us. We thank you in the name of Jesus. Amen.
1: Amen.
3: Amen.
0: Well, in our previous study, and by the way, if you miss any of the studies, you can either go to our YouTube channel and they're archived there, right? Or you can go to our website, hopetv.org/hopess, and you say, I've missed a few in this series. I want to watch them all. Go back and watch them. In part four of this series, we talked about the importance of the Bible, didn't we?
2: Mm-hmm. Mm-hmm.
0: And let's just reflect on that first. What lesson, Puya, maybe you could start our study. What important lesson did you learn from that study? Today, we're going to talk about how to study the Bible. Mm-hmm. But what did you learn about the importance of the Bible in growing in a relationship with God?
2: Yes.

0: One of the lessons I learned from our previous study was that the Bible reveals the character of God as well as who Satan is, the enemy is. And by studying the Bible, we can know the attacks or the schemes of the devil. So in a way, the scripture, the Bible reveals the plans of Satan. So it exposes his strategy. So if you study the Bible, you would be prepared to face the future.
1: I think those both are important. Thank you. We want to know about the enemy, but we also need to know about the beautiful character of God.
2: That's right.
1: Right, Rachel?
3: What stood out to me is that study of God's word needs to be consistent. As we studied previously, it's living, and if I allow it to change me, it needs to be consistent, particularly daily.
1: Have any of you noticed that you read a passage from the Bible, someone says, Derek, I don't even own a Bible. Well, see if you can get one, right? Some of you have it, maybe you're following along right now, but even if you don't, some who've read the Bible a little bit, have you not noticed that you can read a text that you read before and you learn something new?
2: Oh, yes.
1: Because we talked about asking the Holy Spirit to guide us, right? When we are reading the Bible. So the Bible is really important. We also talked about what it can do for us. And so let's look at a couple of texts in review. 2 Timothy chapter 2. And Jennifer, could you begin our study? 2 Timothy chapter 2 and verse 15.
4: I'm reading from the New King James Version. Be diligent to present yourself approved to God, a worker who does not need to be ashamed, rightly dividing the word of truth.
1: Okay, so what's the lesson there? Anybody? Yes, Jason?
5: You don't have to be ashamed.
1: And how do you avoid being ashamed? By the way, I heard someone say, Jesus didn't rise from the dead because some people went and asked and is he here? And they said, he's not here.
5: Right.
1: But they didn't read the next part of the verse.
2: Right.
1: It says he's not here.
2: He's risen.
1: Those were angels, by the way, not gardeners. But you see that we need rightly divide the word of truth, right? Mm-hmm. Let's look at another verse in the same book. Someone have 2 Timothy 3, Sean, and verse 15. What do you read there?
2: Yes, 2 Timothy chapter 3, verse 13. Verse 15 from the English Standard Version. And how from childhood you have been acquainted with the sacred writings, which are able to make you wise for salvation through faith in Christ Jesus.
1: Wow, that is so important, isn't it? It's search the scriptures so you can win every Bible competition. So you can always tell a person when they're wrong.
2: Oh, mercy.
1: What's the most important purpose of scripture?
6: Jesus.
4: Wisdom.
6: Knows
2: wise.
6: Christ.
2: Wise for salvation.
1: Yes, to lead us to a saving relationship with God, right?
2: Yes.
1: So important. One last verse just in review, John 5. Alex, if you could read this one, I misunderstood, I have to confess, as a child. I thought it was telling me, search the scriptures, like you should study the Bible. Let me say from our study for today, it is true that we should study the Bible.
2: Of course.
1: But that's not what this text is talking about. It's talking about the purpose of the scriptures, which the religious leaders were missing. So how does that read? What translation do you have, Alex?
7: Yes, John chapter 5 and verse, is it 39
1: and 40.
7: Okay, and I'll be reading from the New King James Version. This is how it reads. You search the scriptures, for in them you think you have eternal life. And these are they which testify of me. But you are not willing to come to me that you may have life.
2: Oh, mercy.
1: Back to the text about wise unto salvation. The Bible is to draw us to Jesus that we might have life.
2: That's right.
1: And so if a person's just reading the Bible, but they're not finding a relationship with God, a saving relationship, they've missed the point, right?
2: That's right. Yeah. That's right.
1: And there are theologians who don't believe God exists, but they study the Bible as a piece of ancient literature, and they will be lost unless they become wise unto salvation, right?
2: That's right.
1: So now with that preface, so you say, wow, the Bible's important. It tells us about the enemy, about the character of God, most of all, that God wants to save us. He wants And

0: intimate relationship with us now and forever. Let's talk then about how to study the Bible. And there's some very practical insights in our sights. Start with setting aside special time for Bible study. And let's look at a couple of verses. Nicole, could you take us to Psalm 143 and verse 8?
1: Sure. The New International Version of that says, "Let the morning bring me word of your unfailing love, for I have put my trust in you. Show me the way I should go, for to you I entrust my life."
0: Amen. That's beautiful. Yeah. What are some ways, Jennifer, that God might show me the way to go?
2: Through His Word.
0: Okay.
2: Study of His Word.
0: Could He give me a dream or a vision?
3: He could.
0: Yes. Could He speak to me audibly? Could He guide me through a Christian friend?
3: Of course. Yes.
0: But Jennifer says, well, what about the Bible? Yes. Doesn't it say somewhere, your word is a lamp to my feet and a light to my path? Yes. So thank you for reading from Psalm 143, Nicole. In the morning, I'm going to listen. Look up Psalm 5 and verse 3. Alex?
4: Yes, I actually have a comment, and it's very important. And I'm actually glad that we're saying that we need to have a relationship with Jesus, because that's what it's all about.
0: Right.
4: And in order to have a healthy relationship, we need to set time for that. Otherwise, the
0: relationship cannot
4: grow.
3: Right.
0: Oh, very, very helpful insight. Thank you. Psalm 5, Jason, and verse 3. What does the psalmist say here?
5: Right. And I'll be reading from the New King James Version. And the Bible says, "My voice you shall hear in the morning, O Lord. In the morning I will direct it to you, and I will look up."
0: Okay. Yes. God, I speak to Him in prayer. He speaks to me primarily through His Word. Jason?
5: It was interesting. This is one of my favorite scriptures. It says, "I will look up." It means to look with a sense of expectation. So receiving something from God.
0: Beautiful. So, sharing time, when did you decide that it was important to set aside some special time to study the Bible? And what time works for you?
3: Yeah.
0: Rachel?
6: When I saw the impact that it had in my life, particularly even how my day went, right? The me studying the Word influenced the atmosphere of my family around me.
0: Yeah. You have three little children, so that's challenging. You have to really make a commitment to set some time.
6: And it influences them. It changes them somehow.
0: It blesses them.
6: Yeah. Absolutely.
0: Oh, that's beautiful. Alex, I'll come back to Sean.
4: Yes. Whenever I really, what really motivated me was a roommate in college.
0: Okay, an example.
4: I was wondering, it's like, this guy knows a lot. He has a relationship with Jesus. What's his secret? And in the morning, I would see him rise up early, and he really goes privately, and he just opens the Word. He even sings hymns, and he has this time with God. I'm like, wow, I want that relationship too. So the mornings works best for me.
0: The morning. Pastor Sean.
7: Yeah, absolutely. Yeah. Through a spiritually dry season, I was spontaneous with my devotion with God, just whenever I could fit it in my day. And that doesn't work for any relationship. So I began setting down time in the morning. And as we saw, as we read Psalm 143, verse 8, what happens in the morning is you hear God's voice. Right. And what better way can you start the day than hearing God say, "I love you"? I think that's the best way to start any day personally.
5: Amen.
0: And I guess someone, Puya, I see your hand. Someone might say, "Derek, I work 3 to 11 and I sleep." Well, I guess we would say whenever your day begins would be a good time. Is that right?
7: Amen.
0: Puya?
8: I'm smiling here because it seems like everyone here is a morning person.
1: Except me. No, I'm with you.
0: Okay,
8: because for me, in the morning when I wake up, I'll do a prayer and maybe a verse or two.
0: Yes.
8: But I'm not really a morning person that can wake up super early. So I set aside a time before I go to bed. So in the evening, before I go to bed, I would open my Bible and spend a much longer time. So I agree with you, Derek, that, set the time that works for you best.
7: Yes, amen.
0: I heard a sigh across the world. Oh, thank you. There's someone like me. Find a time that works for you.
7: Yes.
0: But I heard from Rachel, be intentional about it.
7: Yes.
0: And even Sean, it will go away if you don't You're not intentional in setting that time. Jennifer?
2: One of the things that I've discovered is that it's such a wonderful thing when you combine praying and reading the scripture. Mm. So I like to spend time praying.

0: praying.
1: Yes.
0: And then I ask God, what do you want to say to me today? And so I spend about half of the time in prayer and half of the time in reading and listening.
2: Oh, that's beautiful. One of my, I guess you would call him a mentor. He died before I was born. He was in the city of Bristol, England. His name was George Mueller. He was a great man of prayer, but he read his Bible on his knees.
1: Yes.
2: So we're going to come to that a little later in our study because because Jennifer's saying prayer and Bible study goes together, very much so. But let's talk now. So we've got a special time. Let's talk about setting aside a special place. You say, Derek, this is very practical, very basic. And the answer is yes, it is. So let's go to Mark 1 and verse 35. Nancy, if you could find that for us. Mark 1 and verse 35. Let's learn a lesson from Jesus about a special place.
3: I'm reading from the New King James Version. Now in the morning, having risen a long while before daylight, he went out and departed to a solitary place. And there he prayed.
2: You know, I say, wait a minute, it doesn't say he did any Bible study at all. And that's true in the text, but I think we've learned from Jennifer's comment that reflecting on the word, most here he would have memorized, right? Reflecting on the word and responding in prayer to his father. He had I was surprised by this verse, Luke 22. Luke 22, verses 39 to 41. Sean, could you read that for us? Luke 22, 39 to 41. I almost missed an important insight in this verse.
4: Yes, reading from the Gospel of Luke, chapter 22, 39 through 41, was it? And I'll be reading from the English Standard Version. And he came out and went, as was his custom, to the Mount of Olives, and the disciples followed him. And when he came to the place, he said to them, pray that you may not enter into temptation. And he withdrew from them about a stone's throw and knelt down and prayed.
2: I knew about Gethsemane, that's the garden where he went. I knew that that happened right before the crucifixion. But what I missed, and Sean just read, how did it say in your Bible? As was his custom,
4: his custom,
2: I think.
4: Right.
2: Some translations, as was usual.
4: For him. His
2: so when he was in the vicinity of Jerusalem, obviously he didn't come down from Capernaum all the way down, but when he was in the vicinity of Jerusalem, he had a set place.
4: Yes.
2: And again, we heard very much study and prayer going together. Alex?
5: Yes, and actually it just came to my mind, a very practical lesson from this is do not wait for your relationship once it's fallen apart to try to rebuild it up. Does that make sense? Meaning have the relationship to where you're on date nights, or where you're coming together, where you're constantly interacting. Do not wait until it's like, you know what, I think, and then it's like, okay, let's talk again. Let's talk again.
2: So that word consistent was something Rachel mentioned earlier, wasn't it? We can study the Bible anywhere, correct?
4: Of course.
2: But what have you found to be an ideal setting for you?
4: Yeah.
2: Time-wise, you said for you it works better toward the end of the day. You maybe feel a little more alert and ready to do that, right?
4: Yes.
2: But what about location? What have you found to be ideal for you? Yes, Jason?
6: Me, personally, it's outside. Especially on a nice day, you know, the sun is shining, birds are chirping, and then you have the Word of God opened up. It paints this picturesque picture, you know, it's this beauty and love. And so,
2: Rather than being in a little shop with blaring music or whatever.
4: Yes.
2: Okay, so outside, Sean?
4: I find that as long as the place is private and quiet, I can have effective time with God.
2: Okay.
4: It seems like solitude creates that place to hear God, and silence creates that space to hear God.
2: Okay.
4: So whether it's the chair or out in nature or the garden or on the walk, I can be with God.

0: version says, "She had a sister called Mary who sat at the Lord's feet listening to what he said. But Martha was distracted by all the preparations that had to be made. She came to him and asked, 'Lord, don't you care that my sister has left me to do the work by myself? Tell her to help me.' Martha, Martha," the Lord answered, "you are worried and upset about many things, but few things are needed, or indeed only one. Mary has chosen what is better, and it will not be taken away from her."
1: Amen. Amen.
2: Martha, Martha.
1: We could all, it could be saying, Derek, Derek, right? Jason, Jason. I mean, the Lord could say, it's easy to get distracted. Was Martha doing something bad?
3: No, not necessarily.
1: Wanting to welcome Jesus into her home.
3: Right.
1: But she got distracted from listening. By the way, that was the Bible being spoken live. Right?
4: Amen.
1: The word of Jesus. Right. That's live.
5: Right.
1: Rachel?
6: One thing that stands out to me is that Jesus tells her, you are worried and troubled about many things, right? She wasn't at the feet of Jesus like Mary was.
1: Right.
6: And because of that, she was worried and she was troubled. She was restless in a way. She did not have peace.
1: So Jesus ascended to heaven. He's there at the right hand of the throne of God. So we can't literally sit at his feet when we're studying the word or... I mean, he is the living word, right? So we just listen. That's live Bible right there. But how can any place become the feet of Jesus? How can whatever place the Spirit leads us to set apart to study our Bible, we've got a set time, and it's a time that will work for us, right? How can any place become the feet of Jesus for us? What do you think? Nancy?
7: God's presence is wherever we ask Him to be with us.
1: So we're tying in and we're going to come back to, in fact, the next section is about prayer, right? So you're right. So you invite Jesus to be with me by His Spirit. That becomes the feet of Jesus, right? Anybody else? Yes, Alex?
4: Yes, because whenever Jesus is speaking to you through the Word, That's God speaking to you. And whenever we pray, it's like we're speaking back. So anywhere where we have that dialogue with Him can be the feet
1: of Jesus. What about that idea so she sat next to Jesus? No. What is conveyed in the idea of being at the feet of Jesus? What would that mean for us? We had in this series, by the way, if you missed it, growing in our relationship with God, part three was on the sin of pride and the gift of humility. What do you see in the posture, in the positioning? What is that telling us for us when we would gather to study?
0: Well, it's humility. It's humble, but it's also a openness to accepting what is being given to you.
1: That idea that I want to learn from you, God, right? A set time, a set place, but then this important issue, which Jennifer just threw out right at the beginning. Derek, don't miss this. Bible study and
0: prayer
1: must go together. Let's look at a few scriptures. Maybe you can think of one that emphasizes the importance of a prayerful attitude when we come to study the Bible. Does anyone think of a text that would be helpful for us? We're just saying, Lord, this is your word. We studied about this in part four, right? I want to see a revelation of your character. Please help me. I'm praying to you before I read. Any texts come to your mind? Sean?
8: Well, Jeremiah 33, verse 3, I think, is an excellent text.
1: Okay, let's take a look at that. The prophet Jeremiah, chapter 33.
8: Verse 3.
1: Some people say, "What, Derek, I hear all these names. I have no idea where they lived." Well, this is about, what, 2,600 years, maybe 2,550 years ago, somewhere around there. So a long time ago, but he was a prophet of God.
8: Yes.
1: And what do you read there in, actually, it's the word of the Lord
8: that he records. Lord, Jeremiah 33, verse 3, which is the word of God, literally God speaking.

0: Says this in the English Standard Version, call to me and I will answer you, and I will tell you great and hidden things that you have not known.
1: Amen. Mm.
2: Calling to the Lord is
0: prayer.
2: That's prayer. That's right. Prayer. It's prayer. Sometimes we call softly and sometimes we call loud because we're sinking somewhere, yes. Right? But we're calling. But he says, when you call to me,
3: I'll answer.
0: I will answer.
2: Well, that's wonderful. Mm-hmm. Will you?
4: I find it interesting that Sean's version said hidden things, right? Mm-hmm. God's saying, I will show you hidden things. My version is New King James. It just says great and mighty things. But I prefer Sean's version now for that specific word because, as we had discussed previously, we need the Holy Spirit to help us understand the Word of God.
0: Yes.
4: This has to be discerned spiritually.
2: Yes.
4: With the help of the Holy Spirit. Because someone can read, as you mentioned, there are people who study this as just another book. They may know this with their head knowledge. But if you don't have that spiritual discernment to understand the hidden aspect of the spiritual realm, you know, it won't really affect your life. So we need that spiritual dimension too.
2: Thank you so much. You know, in part four of this series, Alex, you were sharing your own experience, not growing up knowing about the Bible. You grew up in a, I guess, secular environment, right? Why was James 5:1-5 special for you? You told me, I need help here to understand what this is saying. I'm sure somewhere along your reading, you found that verse. If you'd read it and then share from your experience, why that was so encouraging for you.
5: Yes, amen. Of course. And I'll be reading from the New King James Version. Okay, so James chapter 1, verse 5. This really brings me hope. Verse 5, it says, if any of you lacks wisdom, let him ask of God, who gives to all liberally and without reproach, and it will be given to him. And when I read that, I'm like, Lord, I need all the wisdom. I do not know anything. I cannot know anything. But when I read verses like this and this, it really brings me hope. I'm like, okay, God, you can teach me step by step. Mm-hmm. And by God's grace, I can say, looking back, He has fulfilled that promise.
2: Oh, beautiful. Amen. So you didn't have the privilege, like in the Bible, Timothy, Paul says, oh, your mother and your grandmother taught you in faith, and right? Mm. But that promise of wisdom. And what did you notice about that promise, by the way? We're talking about praying when we study the Bible. What do we notice? If we ask,
0: you
2: he
0: will
2: gives
0: give.
2: Out.
3: Generously.
2: Yes. Yeah. I wondered, liberally, maybe another translation. Generously.
5: Yes.
2: And what was the other thing?
0: Without reproach or fault.
4: Yes. Yes.
2: Reproach, that's kind of an old English word. Is there another word? How does it read? Anybody?
0: Fault. Without judgment. Fault. Without fault.
2: Without passing judgment or finding fault. Mm-hmm. It's like, you again, Alex.
5: Praise God.
2: Oh, my son, Alex. Right? My daughter, Nancy. You know, thank you for asking because I want you to find in the scriptures what? What have we decided? He want me to find in the scripture? Find in the scripture.
6: Light to salvation.
2: Light to salvation.
5: Jesus Christ.
2: Jesus and a growing relationship
0: with Him.
2: Right. With Him, right?
6: Yes.
2: So, I'm so glad that you asked. And I can imagine angels. I don't think I'm imagining too much. I can imagine angels when we say, Lord, I ask you. And Christians pray in the name of Jesus. That means it's not because I'm worthy and I have to expect that you'll answer me, but I come covered with the authority of Jesus, right? Mm-hmm. Please give me wisdom as I'm studying. I imagine the angels going,
0: yes.
2: Amen.
0: Yes, yes.
2: And I imagine sadness when they see people studying the ancient text with no prayer and no benefit, right? Just gaining knowledge for a theoretical discussion. Earlier in our study, we mentioned the importance of the Holy Spirit too. So, in fact, part of our praying may indeed be to pray for the Holy Spirit to guide us, right?
5: Yes.
2: Can you think of any text that we should share in our study that would say, when I study the Bible, I'm going to pray, call to me, and I will.

0: answer you, right? I'm going to pray for wisdom. I'm going to ask the Holy Spirit to guide me in my study. Anyone think of a verse that we might share? Puya?
1: John 16:13 would be a good verse here.
0: John, Gospel of John.
1: Yes.
0: Chapter 16.
1: Verse 13.
0: And verse 13. Now I have, and I don't know if you own a Bible. If you do, I have one of these Bibles that they call a red letter edition. What that means is whenever the words of Jesus are spoken, they're in red. And that's going to mainly be in which books?
2: The Gospel.
0: Right, the Gospel. Yeah. Matthew, Mark, Luke, and John. And then there's a few little splashes of red in other places. But mainly in Matthew, Mark, Luke, and John, because that's telling the gospel story of Jesus. And John 16, 13. Verse 13, Puya?
1: Yes, and the New King James Version reads, "However, when He, the Spirit of truth, has come, He will guide you into all truth, for He will not speak on His own authority, but whatever He hears, He will speak, and He will tell you things to come."
0: Oh, I can imagine someone like Alex back when he was young, just learning about the Bible, saying, "I need James 1:5." I can imagine people saying, "Well, I need to, I need the Holy Spirit's help."
2: Yes.
0: Right? So that I can gain knowledge to salvation, right? And grow in my relationship with God. So how do we receive the gift of the Holy Spirit then? Someone says, "Well, how do I do that? Do I need to send money somewhere?" How do I receive that gift? What did Jesus say? Anybody remember?
3: And God will bountifully give you the Holy Spirit.
0: Doesn't it say in that beautiful passage, if you're not even, I mean, He calls us evil, but I understand. We're broken human beings. Yes. We love to give good gifts to our children, right? Several of you have children, right? We love to give good gifts to our children.
2: Yes.
0: How much more? Well, our Father in heaven, give. Matthew
2: Holy
0: says
2: Spirit.
0: Good gifts, and that's true. But Luke says,
2: Holy Spirit.
0: What the greatest gift is? give the Holy Spirit to those who ask. Yes, Nancy.
4: I wanted to bring out that there are so many denominations, there are so many different Christian churches to pick from. And sometimes we're like, which one is right? Well, all you need to do, this text helps, the one that we just read, the Holy Spirit, the Spirit of truth has come. He will guide you into all truth. So there are many different options out there, but there is one God and there is one Holy Spirit, and He will
0: guide us. And not only many Christian denominations, but many world religions.
4: Exactly.
0: You know, and what's the truth? And God is saying, call to me. And I will answer you. And I think many people have a testimony that I finally said, you know what? I remember an Orthodox Muslim who shared with me, who prayed and said, "Okay, Lord, you said, if you ask anything in my name, I will do it, that the Father may be glorified."
2: There you go.
0: In the Son. And she began to pray, and miracles started to happen.
2: Hallelujah.
0: What does that tell me?
2: Yes.
0: God's not trying to hide from me.
2: Nope. Right.
0: He wants me to what?
4: Grow
0: in a relationship with Him.
4: Yes.
0: So whether it's confusion within all the churches, and a lot, unfortunately, are what we call nominal. They're in name, but they may go to church once a year, but they don't even know what the Bible says. Or other world religions. I need the Holy Spirit to guide me. And thank you, Sean, for reminding us. We can just ask, just like we ask for wisdom.
2: Right.
0: And God will give it to us. Well, there is one psalm, and psalms are scripture songs, right? We sang one today from Isaiah 55. But there's one psalm that really focuses on the Word of God and studying the Word of God and the blessings of the Word of God. And it happens to be the longest song. It is, which one is it? Does anybody, there are 150 of these songs. It's 119, Nicole says. Anybody agree?
2: Yes.
0: And how long is it?
3: Long.
0: It's long. But there are some wonderful verses in that scripture song. I think there are 22 stanzas, right? Based on the letters of the Hebrew alphabet. It's quite complicated, really. But

0: The Holy Spirit guided the psalmist in writing, but it's not, but it things. It's about the Word of God.
1: Yes.
2: Amen.
0: Is there a passage in that psalm that has blessed you? There are many. You say, Derek, there's 176 to choose from. But is there one that you'd like to share? Puya, I see you raise your hand. Maybe don't share all of them, but one. And you say, Derek, this is really encouraging. We're talking about how to study the Bible.
3: Yes.
0: What do you read?
3: I want to read verse 9 and maybe verse 11.
0: Okay.
3: That's okay. Psalm 119, verse 9 and 11 in the New King James Version reads, how can a young man cleanse his way? By taking heed according to your word.
0: Now I see why you read verse 9, right? Because you're a young man. So part of studying the Bible is listening to what God says and taking heed.
3: Yes.
0: Right, and then verse 11 of Psalm 119.
3: And it reads, your word I have hidden in my heart that I might not sin against you. And if I can quickly comment there, yes, you know, especially for young people, I believe this is so practical. If you want to live a good life, if you want to live a life that is in accordance with God, study the word and hide his word in your heart. Then it will help you live your life according to his will.
0: What does that mean, to hide his word in your heart? Anyone? What does that mean?
2: To remember it, to memorize.
0: Okay, to memorize it, right? Yes. The Hebrews speak of the heart as the, you know, like the mind, right? So I'm not putting it here, but I'm hiding it in my mind. And what are some ways I can do that?
3: Psalms.
0: Let's be practical.
3: Scripture song.
0: Okay, we just sang, seek the Lord while he may be found, call upon him while he is near. And you know, my wife likes to put songs to music. She just wrote a collection of 7 songs for our grandchildren because they're hiding the word. And it's amazing. It's like it's there. So songs, what's another way I can hide it in my heart?
2: Well, I was just going to say, it's like holding it as a treasure in our hearts.
0: Sure.
1: Yeah. Yeah.
0: Yes, it is a treasure. And I could do that in a song, or what's some other ways, Jennifer?
4: So there's the audio Bible. You can saturate your environment with God's word.
0: I like that word, saturate, right? In the old days, there were just 2 ways. You could either read it, if you had a Bible at all, or you could listen to someone else read it. But now with technology, you can have an audio Bible while you're doing something else, even. You can be listening, right? Saturation. Here in the United States, I know you're many parts of the world, but the chaplain of the U.S. Senate, Chaplain Barry Black, he uses that saturation, listening to the Bible when he's commuting to our capital. And I asked him one time, how many times can you get through? He said, I can go through the Bible 4 years. Just in my commute.
4: Wow.
0: So saturation. You say, well, am I going to memorize all of that? No, but isn't there a promise somewhere that the Helper, the Holy Spirit,
1: will bring to your mind.
0: Will bring to your remembrance.
1: Yes.
0: I'm going to get excited, right? Because if I've been saturating my mind, and thank you for that one technique. Some people say, Derek, I have one of these on my smartphone. However you're doing it, right? Get the word inside. Alex?
5: Yes, and I feel the Holy Spirit impressing me to share this right here.
0: Yes.
5: It's in the same chapter, Psalms 119, but it's in verse 98 and 99.
0: All right. Psalm 119. 119 again.
5: Verse 98 and 99.
0: I'm familiar with that, and it's worth, the Holy Spirit guided you to share that. So let's see how that reads. Again, this is a scripture song, so it's song number 119. But it's divided up to help us find our way through it.
5: Yes. And starting in verse 98, I'm reading from the New King James Version. It says, you, speaking to God, through your commandments make me wiser than my enemies, for they are ever with me. I have more understanding than all my teachers. And the reason why I'm sharing this, and I'll just be honest, I felt so discouraged when I was in school for ministry. I'm like, Lord, how can I know? I feel so intimidated to share the word in front of the teachers. I told this to my roommate. He's like, Alex, I have something I want to share with you right here. You know, God can show to you things.

0: that even your teachers do not know. If you just have a relationship with him. And that really encouraged me. And I just want to encourage anyone watching this that God can show you things. You just need to go to him, ask for wisdom.
1: And here's someone that didn't grow up hearing the Bible all the time, right? Mm-hmm. But more wisdom. When I set aside a time and a place and I ask the Holy Spirit, I pray and ask the Holy Spirit to give me wisdom and to teach me, right? Mm-hmm. And I determine in my heart that I'm going to do what I learn, right? Mm-hmm. I may actually have more wisdom than my teachers if they're just having knowledge but not living what they learned, right? Well, I want someone to stay in the song and go over to verses 103 to 105 because you see, Derek, there's so many here. Rachel, could you read that for us?
2: Yeah.
1: Psalm 119, 103 to 105.
2: And I'll be reading from the New King James Version. How sweet are your words to my taste, sweeter than honey to my mouth. Through your precepts, I get understanding. Therefore, I hate every false way. Your word is a lamp to my feet and a light to my path.
1: Amen. So how does the psalmist know the false ways to hate? How does he know? How does he know? That's exactly right. Someone said one time, you don't study counterfeit teaching, you study the truth. And then when the counterfeit teaching comes, you say, that's not true. Because his word is a lamp to my feet and a light to my path. Isn't that an amazing scripture song? Wow, Psalm 119. Well, you probably have learned, and I'm going to just give a moment for this before we go to the last section. Maybe someone's helped you to study the Bible.
3: Yes.
1: Is there someone that was really a help to you? You said your roommate, by example, yes. Alex, right? Getting up and reading his Bible. Anybody else, someone really helped you? Nicole?
4: So when I was in New York, when I lived in New York, and I have a girlfriend who would come over every week in the morning, like I think it was very early in the morning, and we would pick a scripture to kind of review together. Huh. And she helped me to kind of see what I should be looking for and how I should kind of study the Bible. And it was very, very helpful. We did it for years.
1: Wow.
4: And we would pick like James. We pick very practical books in the Bible that we would then talk about, we would discuss. And it was very helpful to me to have someone to talk to because I'm very much of a verbal learner. So it helped me to have someone to talk to about the things instead of just kind of reading it on paper.
1: Amen. Thank you for sharing that. And I'm hoping that maybe your friend will watch Hope Sabbath School, and she'll probably use my favorite Hebrew word,
5: hallelujah,
1: right? But God brings people who can help us as long as they're pointing us to Scripture and not to, well, I have this new idea that I was thinking, you know, wait, you know, if they speak not according to this word, what did the prophet Isaiah say?
6: There's no light in them.
1: So that may be your opinion. But what does the Bible say? But I want us to move in our last section. We've talked about the importance of the Bible, having a time and place and prayer and the Holy Spirit helping us. But now I want to talk about sharing what we've learned with others. You say, well, what if I don't know very much? Share what you know. You know, there was a story in the Gospels about a man set free from a legion of demons. And Jesus said, you go back to your people in that region and tell them what the Lord, how much did he know?
0: He just knew that Jesus
1: had set him free from a legion of demons. And I'm sure he probably listened to a little of his teaching, but share what you know. So let's look at a few examples of early Christians sharing what they knew. Now, they had the scriptures in the scrolls, but they also had live scripture,
5: right?
1: From Jesus, the Holy Spirit brought to them. Let's look at a former fisherman named Peter in Acts chapter 4, verses 8 through 12. Acts 4, 8 through 12.
2: I'm reading from the New King James Version. Then Peter, filled with the Holy Spirit, said to them, rulers of the people and elders of Israel,
3: if we this day are judged for

0: or a good deed done to a helpless man, by what means he has been made well, let it be known to you all and to all the people of Israel that by the name of Jesus Christ of Nazareth, whom you crucified, whom God raised from the dead, by him this man stands here before you whole. This is the stone which was rejected by you builders and which has become the chief cornerstone. Nor is there salvation in any other, for there is no other name under heaven given among men by which we must be saved.
1: Now, I like that you were smiling while you were reading that, Nancy. That's beautiful because it says he stood full of the Holy Spirit. Mm. Can you think of another time when he stood, but he wasn't full of the Holy Spirit?
0: When he denied him.
1: And that's when he was denying Christ before the crucifixion. He said, I don't even know who Jesus is. But now, filled with the Holy Spirit, it's powerful, right? He's testifying the truth about Jesus. Maybe he was an inspiration to the believers in the last part of Acts chapter 4, verses 29 to 31. Jennifer?
2: I was just reminded of how Jesus had told Peter to pray lest he enter into temptation. And it could have been that he should have been praying for the Holy Spirit.
1: Yes. Yes. And that the Holy Spirit would have brought scripture to his remembrance as he stood there. Oh, you're one of them. And maybe the Spirit, if he'd been attentive, would have said, be strong and of good courage. Do not fear nor be afraid of them. For the Lord your God
3: is with you.
1: He's the one who goes with you. He will not leave you
4: nor forsake you.
1: Nor forsake. That's a theme song in a previous series that we did, right? Of Joshua. So be strong. If he'd been listening, the Holy Spirit would have brought scripture that he had learned to his remembrance. Jennifer, would you read the passage? I love this passage at the end of Acts chapter 4. Peter and John have just been released from prison. They could be very intimidated by what's happened. But let's read their testimony, Acts 4, verses 29 to 31.
2: And I'm reading from the New King James Version. Now, Lord, look on their threats and grant to your servants that with all boldness they may speak your word. By stretching out your hand to heal, and that signs and wonders may be in the name of your holy servant Jesus. And when they had prayed, the place where they were assembled together was shaken, and they were all filled with the Holy Spirit, and they spoke the word of God with boldness.
1: I love that. They spoke the word of God with boldness. Why?
2: They were filled with
1: the Holy Spirit. There's one other example. I'm not going to read the whole story in Acts chapter 8, 26 to 35. If you want to write that, Acts chapter 8, 26 to 35, it's the story of Philip. But it's another example. Philip had heard the truth, and God says to him, get up and start going down that road. And he doesn't say why. And by the way, it says, and that was desert. He doesn't say why, but he goes, and who does he meet on the road?
4: An Ethiopian.
1: Well, actually, he sees a chariot, and the Spirit of God says, run, catch up with the chariot. And this Ethiopian official is reading, so he's an educated man, and he's reading, and he apparently reads Hebrew as well as his mother tongue from Ethiopia. He's reading the prophet Isaiah. And what does the Spirit of God tell Philip the deacon to do?
2: Explain
4: to him.
1: Explain. Get up in the chariot. He could say, well, I'm just a deacon. I do food logistics. But when you're filled with the Holy Spirit,
5: that's right.
4: God can use you.
1: Gets up, beginning at the very passage, tells him all about Jesus. And what does the Ethiopian official say?
0: Where's water so I can be baptized?
1: I want to be baptized. So apparently he taught him about baptism too. And if you don't know, baptism is a way of saying, I accept what Jesus has done for me. Yes. I want to be part of his kingdom and look forward to his soon coming. The Ethiopian says, hey, where's water?

0: Now, I looked on Google Maps and I don't see any water between where he was running and where they ended up. But I think God could create water, right?
1: Sure.
0: If he can create worlds, I don't know. We'll have to ask. Maybe Philip says, I never saw water there before, but there was water there and he was baptized. Here's the key point, a closing verse. Puya, I'd like you to read it. Isaiah 55, 10 to 12. When we share the word of God we've learned, something good will happen if we do it prayerfully with the wisdom that Alex talked about earlier and the guidance of the Holy Spirit. Beautiful. This is actually right after our scripture song that we sing for this series. What do you read in the prophet Isaiah 55 verses 10 to 12?
2: And I'll be reading from the New King James Version. For as the rain comes down and the snow from heaven, and do not return there, but water the earth and make it bring forth and bud to the sower and bread to the eater. So shall my word be that goes forth from my mouth. It shall not return to me void, but it shall accomplish what I please, and it shall prosper in the thing for which I sent it. For you shall go out with joy and be led out with peace. The mountains and the hills shall break forth into singing before you, and all the trees of the field shall clap their hands.
0: I imagine Philip was feeling pretty happy when this key leader going back will impact a whole country accepts Jesus as Messiah. Yes, please.
2: I just want to make a quick comment that I believe God wants us to share the word that we read and understand because sharing is the best way that you can continue to learn.
3: Yeah. Yes.
2: Because by teaching others, we become more and more, better at remembering the words too. And that's my own testimony is when I started sharing what I have learned is when I realized, oh, there's more to share. Yes.
0: Beautiful. Amen. What's an important takeaway lesson from this study on how to study the Bible? Anybody? Yes, Nicole.
4: You have to start.
0: You have to start. That's basic, but it's true. Yes,
5: ask
0: Rachel?
5: Ask for the Holy Spirit.
0: Ask for the Holy Spirit to guide you in your study. Alex?
3: You have a great teacher who is willing to teach you.
0: A great teacher. You're speaking of the Holy Spirit to guide you into all truth. Anyone else? Jason?
6: Enjoy the process. That's
0: enjoy right. it. Yeah, right. we're not trying to, oh, I hope I'll be as smart as, right. no. The Holy Spirit wants to guide us. Sean?
7: You will meet God there.
0: You'll meet God there. Yes. I'm so excited about this study. How to study the Bible, and it's not about being just clever. It's about growing in your relationship with God or starting a relationship with God, becoming wise to salvation, saying, oh, that's what it means to call upon the name of the Lord and then to grow in your relationship with Him. And when you're learning beautiful things from the Word of God, don't keep it to yourself. Share as the Holy Spirit guides you those precious truths with others. What a blessing we have in the Word of God. Let's pray. Father in heaven, thank you for the Bible, a crucial part of growing in our relationship with you. And thank you that your Holy Spirit will guide us, not only as we learn for ourselves, but as we share with others. We thank you in the name of Jesus. Amen.
1: Amen. Amen.
0: Well, thanks for joining us for Hope Sabbath School. You say, Derek, is there more to learn? Absolutely. This series, so practical, growing in your relationship with God. We're all learning together, and we're being filled with joy as we're learning the truth of God's Word. Take what you've learned, go out and be a blessing to those around you.

Hello, my name is John Stanton, the senior pastor of the Camelback Church in North Phoenix. 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

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We believe he is still in the miracle-working business today. 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I look forward to seeing you here.

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0: Does evil cause God pain?
1: If the devil is the originator of evil, why doesn't God just destroy him?
2: Is our destiny prearranged, or do we have some control over what happens to us?

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0: Tabitha, take a rest today. Take a load off your shoulders and enjoy. We are going to have some baptisms hopefully today, and really looking forward to that. People that have prepared and just given their hearts to Christ, a pastor's dream and a mother's dream, a grandmother's dream, to be able to watch people give their hearts to the Lord. It's an interesting time we're having right now, isn't it, with the world? Wars going on, crazy wars, and upheaval. There's no better time than right now for us to experience the Lord Jesus Christ. Amen? You're all disciples. You are all called. It's time for us to do our duty to the throne today. So we're going to shorten this today. Let's read our scripture for the day. It's out of Isaiah chapter 2, verses 2 through 3. In the last days, the mountain of the Lord's temple will be established as the highest of the mountains. It'll be exalted above the hills. All the nations will stream to it. That's what's happening. Many peoples will come and say, come, let's go up to the mountain of the Lord, to the temple of God, the temple of Jacob. He will teach us his ways so that we may walk in his paths. The law will go out from Zion, and the word of the Lord come from Jerusalem. Let's bow our heads and pray. Father, we thank you for this day. We thank you for the opportunity to worship you today. I ask with all my might and all my being that you would send the Holy Spirit here today to be upon us, to be in us, to be through us, and guard us and guide us in all ways. We thank you for Jesus Christ and the great sacrifice you did for us and raising from the dead and coming back to get us. We look forward to that day. Until then, we will do what you want. Thank you for Jesus. In his great name we say, amen.
1: Hello, children. How you doing?
2: Mommy!
1: So, I want to give you a little testimony. Yesterday, I was at work, and a coworker came up to me and said he lost some very important keys. And these are security keys. So if he doesn't find them, he's gonna get fired. So I'm looking, 2 hours pass, and we get separated, and I stand in place, and I start praying. I say, Holy Spirit, please help me find these keys for safe. And as I open my eyes, a memory comes in. The night before, a customer came and he had something in his hand. It was a Spider-Man poster, one of our advertisements. And so I realized he took it. And there's another Spider-Man poster that's in front of me. So I get that to replace the one that's missing, and the keys fall right into my lap. This is the power of the Holy Spirit. 5 minutes later, I get a text. Leon, can you do children's story?

0: Three. No, no, I can't. I don't know what to say. I don't have a children's story. It's too soon. It's too soon. I don't know what to say, man. I walk. What do I tell Mark? I can't do it. I can't do it. I need a sign, man. I need a sign. I need an excuse. What's this book? This book? The Brain in the Bible. Open it up. Not my job. It's not my job. There's my excuse. It's not my job to do children's story. But then I read on. Now go. I will be with you as you speak. And I will instruct you on what to say. Amen. Amen. The prayer before I was asked to do the children's story, I prayed, my Lord, give me the story. Holy Spirit, show me what I am to say. And he already did before I even asked it. And that's the children's story. Holy Spirit is very powerful. And he can show us where our keys are at. He can show us where our tablets are, dolls. He can also help us preach and teach and show the light of God through us. Amen. My Lord Jesus, we thank you so much for the amazing work that you do in our lives, and we praise you for sending us the helper, my God. Amen. We're going to do children's we're going to do children's offering.
1: Three. This is Dominic. He would like to have a few words. Tell us why he wants to get baptized today. Here, hold on.
2: Hello, everybody. Happy Sabbath. You know, the reason I'm getting baptized today is because I want to live a more meaningful, godly life, and he really saved me from a path of evil and death. If I could say one thing about him is that he's really been working in my life, and ever since I opened the book and started reading about the word, he's really been at work in my life. He saved me from a real path of negativity. I'm really thankful for him.
1: Amen. Well, Dominique, I have two questions. I go, do you love the Lord Jesus Christ?
2: Yes.
1: Are you willing to give your life over to him?
2: Of course.
1: Then I'm going to baptize you in the name of the Father and the Son and the Holy Spirit.

0: Told you it was cold. This is Faith, and she'd like to tell us why she'd like to get bit. Oh, Myla. I'm sorry, Myla. Here, tell us.
1: Hi, guys. Happy Sabbath. Okay, so the reason why I went... Okay, well, first, actually, I want to thank God because he's just so amazing and, like... but... And I want to thank this church because... Like, everyone here is just so, like, loving, and they just welcomed me with full arms, and it makes me cry, I guess. But, so the reason why I want to get baptized is because I just, like, I can't control things on my own anymore. Like, I have to give it to God. Like, he is going to be the one that guides me and protects me, and... His peace is better than anyone else's peace. So I choose to get baptized and give my life to God because, yeah. So, yes, thank you guys so much.
0: You're my love. Thank you. Okay. I'm so ready. I just asked her if she's ready. She says, I'm so ready. Love it. Myla, do you love the Lord Jesus Christ?
1: Yes.
0: Are you willing to give your life over to him today?
1: Of course.
0: Then it's my privilege to baptize you in the name of the Father, and the Son, and the Holy Spirit.

0: This is faith. Hi, you're nervous?
1: Yeah.
0: I bet you are. Okay, Faith has something she'd like to say about why she'd like to get baptized today.
1: Good morning, everyone. So I'm choosing to get baptized today to fully surrender to Christ. Before I really knew the Lord, I'd be out late on Friday and would go to sleep super late and wake up early to attend church with my mom. And right after church, I would forget what was said and would continue with my life and would often go to another party later that night. One Friday night, I didn't go out and I decided to say a prayer asking God if this church was the right place. And it was where I was supposed to be at the next day. At church, everything that I had prayed about was answered, and I remember coming home that Saturday and immediately opening my Bible and doing a Bible study. From there, my life had already begun to change. I wanted to attend church every Saturday. I didn't want to continue living in my sins. Since then, many doors have been opened, and I've grown a stronger relationship with the Lord and only want to continue growing a stronger relationship. I want to be fully saved, and I want to fully surrender my life to Him.
0: Okay. Two questions. Do you love the Lord Jesus Christ?
1: Yes.
0: Are you willing to give your life over to Him today?
1: Yes.
0: Then I baptize you in the name of the Father and the Son and the Holy Spirit.

0: This is one whole family. Isn't that beautiful? Kingston, come here. You got an appointment with the Lord. Come here, brother. You can do this. Come on. Oh. Buddy. Come here. Oh, it's okay. Can you talk? Want to tell the people why you want to get baptized?
1: Right. I just want to change my life to the Lord and, like, just, like, give up the negativity and stuff and, like, I don't know. Like,
0: do you love Jesus?
1: Yeah.
0: Willing to give your life and trust over to Him?
1: Yes.
0: Then I baptize you today in the name of the Father and the Son and the Holy Spirit.

0: Oh, we got one more. One more. Saved by the Bell. Casello, what are you doing? You made it. Did you get stage fright?
1: Yeah.
0: Yeah, I bet you did. Sweet girl, we've been talking about Jesus for a long time. And I asked you if you wanted to get baptized, and you said absolutely. And you had a little testimony. Would you like to give that? Are you okay to give that right now? If you want to do it down there dressed, we can do that. Okay. All right. Do you love Jesus?
1: Yes.
0: You're willing to give your will and your life over to him today?
1: Yes.
0: Then I have the great privilege of baptizing you in the name of the Father and the Son and the Holy Spirit.
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this morning you've been listening, you've been seeing, you've been noticing. We're speaking of the Holy Spirit. Who is this Holy Spirit? There is nothing, nothing, nothing worth more, nothing that could ever come close, nothing that could compare to Him, our living hope, the one whom Jesus sent to us as comforter, as guide, as protector. May we sing with all our gusto this morning. Marlon and Sasai are going to lead the men in this song. May we sing with all of our gusto.

And as we end our time in song together in praise to our Lord Most High, may he bless you, may he keep you, may his face shine upon you, and may ultimately the Holy Spirit

0: Happy Sabbath, everyone. Today's scripture is going to be on Acts 2, verses 1 through 4. When the day of the Pentecost came, they were all together in one place. Suddenly, a sound like the blowing of a violent wind came from heaven and filled the whole house where they were sitting. Then saw what seemed to be tongues of fire that separated and came to rest on each of them. All of them were filled with the Holy Spirit and began to speak in other tongues as the Spirit enabled them.
1: I don't know if you might be going through something this morning when life hits you hard, but I just want to encourage you that no matter what you might be going through, you're not alone.

0: Beautiful song. Glad to have you all here today. I'd like to have the baptismal mechanics please come up front here with me, please. Give them a hand, Prowse. Yes, indeed. I'll give yours to you last. Yeah. Come on, stand over here. Don't be afraid of the pastor. He doesn't bite. Okay, line up there. Here we go. This is your baptismal certificate of Dominic. And this is for you, Kingston. And for you, Faith. That one? Yeah. That's Faith. And that's Isla.
1: Thank you.
0: And Agasaro.
1: Thank you.
0: I charge you, the five of you, to now do the best you can, following Jesus the best that you know how, and to be a part of this wonderful family. And I charge every single one of you to make these your kids, to teach them and show them all about Jesus. And when times get hard, and they will, please encourage them and be with them all the days of your life. Thank you very much. Let's give them a round of applause one more time. I'll have you guys sit. You want to have your friends come up, Gisela?
2: Yeah, I can have my family come up.
0: Would Gisela's family please come up here, please? She needs a little support. She's going to share her testimony with us today. Welcome. Wow. You can do this. Yeah. Amen.

0: A family is bigger than we thought. Bigger than we thought, yes.
1: Hi, my name is Agasalo, and this is my testimony. We're a big family. Before I got serious about my relationship with God, I really felt lost and confused. I was going through a hard time.
0: Speak up a little louder.
1: I felt really lost and confused. I was going through a hard time after losing my brother. And I...
0: You can do it. Yes, you can. Yes, you can. Yes, you can.
1: I'm sorry. I was going through a hard time after losing my brother, and it affected me deeply. I started questioning God if he was really real and why he would allow something like that to happen. Because of those thoughts, I distanced myself from him. I fell into depression and felt trapped in my own mind. I believed I was alone and that things would never get better. I was carrying pain I didn't know how to talk about, so I handled it in an unhealthy way and harmed myself because I didn't know what else to do with the hurt. I felt empty and broken, and I smiled around people, but inside I was falling apart. I was also battling heavy guilt and painful nightmares. I had dreams that made me feel responsible for losing my brother. And he would leave me, and they would leave me scared, confused, and exhausted. Even to this day, I still have those difficult nightmares at times. But over time, something changed in me. When God wants your attention, everything in your life can seem like it's going wrong. Not to harm you, but to draw you closer to him. Even when I felt worthless, he never stopped loving me. Even when I was lost, he never stopped reaching for me. That's when I started to feel like I shouldn't keep doubting him anymore. Then I met someone named Melissa. She helped me through a lot. Especially with faith, through her, I started to see God again and hear him in my life. Looking back, I truly felt like God was still with me, even in the dark places. Like it says in Psalms 18, verse 19. He brought me into a spacious place. He rescued me because he was delighted in me. That's exactly how I felt. Like he pulled me out of everything I was going through, not because I deserved it, but because he loved me. Even through my pain, my thoughts, and my struggles, God was near protecting me and slowly bringing me back to him. Amen. Now things are different. Whenever I start to doubt, I don't run away from God anymore. I pray. I don't want to shut him out like I did before. My mindset has changed, and I feel closer to him. I talk to him when things feel heavy, and I've learned to lean on him instead of trying to handle everything on my own. I've also realized that I don't have to become good enough before coming to God. Instead, I'm learning how to walk with him while I'm still becoming who he created me to be.
0: Amen.
1: I want to get baptized because I truly want a closer relationship with God without fear and without doubt. I want to leave my past behind and step into a new life with him. I want God to guide me, grow with me, and stay close to me in every chapter of my life. I also want my life to reflect something deeper, that faith is not built alone. God places people in our lives for support, growth, and directions, and I'm thankful for the people he used to help me find my way back to him. You guys can see them on the stage.
0: Amen. Kiss it low.
1: I want him to be the one I turn to when everything feels overwhelming, so I don't feel alone anymore. I thank you, God, for never leaving me, for carrying me even when I couldn't carry myself. I choose you today, Lord. I trust you. I walk with you. I walk with you, and I rest in you. Amen.
2: Yeah.
0: Amen. She did it, Priscilla. Pastors call this a high Sabbath. Can see why. It's a. When I first met Gacelo, you can give it to him. It with the young people, for all you old people, what they do is they text you. So when I get a text, I kind of look down and I have to determine. I get 50 calls a day, literally. And I have to determine whether I'm going to spend time on that or it's, I don't know. So I look at it and I go, that's an interesting question. It was a Bible question, you know.

And so then I fire one back, and then I go about my day, and then it fires right back, and I pick it back up again. It's Casilla. She's got some pretty deep questions. I'm like, wow, that's a good question. And we started doing this weekly talk. Pastor, I got another question for you. I go, you're not bothering me. Just send me. I love these questions. And so she said, okay. So then she sends me one 3 weeks ago that was like, you have to scroll through. And I'm like, you got to be kidding me. And so I'm like, you know, it's not something you can just answer. So I go, well, I'll just do this one at a time. So I take the top one and I answer it. And then she fires one back and I go, I still have 9 other ones, you know. It was a Bible study on text, and so we went back, and I'm having to research what we're talking about, and show her that, and then she'd fire. That's how our relationship developed. It developed really fast to the last time we finally text. I said, do you want to get baptized? And she just put a capital Y-E-S, and I went, on text. It's new for me. I'm used to the, you know, and by the way, the water is so cold, I'm still shivering from it. Yeah, so they were all bugging me, saying, hey, you want a wetsuit? And I'm like, oh, I can handle it. I'm a surfer. I go, no, it's cold. Anyway, that's how our relationship built. And then to see these wonderful youngsters, how about that? I had to be careful with that one. Do you know how that happened? Because we're talking about discipling. Mom, Katrina, was in a car accident with Faith and got hurt big time. And so they were looking for a doctor. So they kind of fell into this office of this guy named Dr. Greg Patchen. Do you know who Greg is? He's one of our members. And who works for him is Sharon Kirby. Sharon is a massage therapist for him, and she needed a massage, and so she came in, and she's getting a massage, and if you all know Sharon, you're going to pray when you're with Sharon, her and life to share, and she said just one word, God, in the God word, and then off it went. It turned into Bible studies for both of them. It grew. She got baptized. When did you get baptized? Two years ago, right? So then what's a good mom do? A mom sits down and then studies with her kids. To the point where they didn't have any more questions. And last week, after we gave the sermon 2 weeks ago, I'm walking down the aisle and they about tackled me. We want to get baptized. I challenged them to do that. And here we go. I'm seeing right now that people are coming to want to know Jesus. Amen. You are all disciples, and today will be a very challenging challenge from your pastor to take the gifts that God has given you and take them into the world and share them, because people are desperate for peace, for joy, and they're not finding it in the world, but they can find it only in Jesus Christ. That's it. Your experiences, your testimonies are what's going to help people come to the Lord. And this story is one I will continue from 2 weeks ago. I talked about Mary Magdalene going to the tomb and how he breathed on him. And I was going to do two in a row, but John came home. He did one last week. And then this is the continuation of that. So bear with me as I bring you up to speed to where we're going to go today. It's very important, but it has everything to do with what's up on that wall. Know Jesus Christ. Grow in God's grace. Share in his love for you five. That's what it is. Stay close to the Lord. Okay? Father, be with me today. We thank you so much for your Holy Spirit and the promise you'll be with us. We just ask. I'm asking. Be with me. We thank you for Jesus Christ. Amen. Peter stood up. Peter had been through a week that you did not want to go through, but it was absolutely necessary for God to use him. God demands not a little from us, but he wants everything. He's a jealous God. He loves you. He cares for each one of you, and he wants you in his circle. He demands a lot from us. There's no half measure. There's no dress rehearsal with this. It's either you're all in or you're not. There's no half measure in this thing. Peter had to discover this the hard way. He thought he was in. He sure did. Peter's weak. At the Last Supper, Peter was told by Jesus that he was going away. And he told them, let not your heart be troubled. Let not your heart be troubled. Ye believe in God and in me, in my Father.

0: to prepare a place for thee. And they went, what? Wait a minute, this can't be. Where are you going to go? They all expected the following day was going to be the highest Sabbath of their lives. Passover was here. And they were going to go have, conquer the Romans and sit on their thrones with a new conquering king. And Jesus tells them he's leaving. I'm like, why are you leaving at the zenith of where we're supposed to be? It made no sense to them. This meal was intended to be a celebratory meal. Candles, supposed to be it. Maybe a cake. I don't know if they're going to do a cake, but celebration. But Jesus was somber. He told them that the bread that he's breaking was his body and he was going to give it up for them. And he hands it to them and they're looking at it going, what? And he says, in this wine that we're given, this is representing the blood that I'm going to shed for you. What? At the end of the meal, he gathers them and they go to the garden to pray. Things begin to unfold in a way the disciples had no idea what was going to happen. They're still surprised. First of all, Jesus asked Peter, James, and John to come and pray with them. If God asked you to come pray with him, would you go pray with him?
1: Yes.
0: Yeah, it's Jesus. Sure, let's go. Well, they fall asleep. They fell asleep. And then Jesus comes back and says, hey, come on, pray with me. And they fall asleep. And he comes back a third time, wake up. I need you, pray. You know, that prayer wasn't just for Jesus, was it? Peter was about to go through the trials of his life. John, same thing. James as well. And they needed the prayers of Jesus himself to be there and their own prayers for themselves. They did not know that. There's no way they could have known that. If we at Camelback really knew what was coming down this pipe, the United States, the world, and we were awake to just how fast this is happening, we would not get off our knees. We wouldn't. This is not a dress rehearsal. We need to stay on our knees. That's where the power is. That's where the presence of God is. Peter and all his disciples, they fell asleep three times. The devil was working them. I mean, they had a big full meal. They had the Passover meal in them, and it's tired, and they had a long day. Yeah. And then Jesus says, well, finally, hey, let's go. And he gets them all up, and they're all groggy, and they start to walk. Where are we going? And all of a sudden, they meet a mob. And the mob is led by, of all people, Judas, their brother they just ate dinner with. And he kisses Jesus on the cheek, and the mob goes nuts. They've got swords. They've got knives. They've got big torches. What? What? The first thing Peter wants to do, and the first thing we do when we get angry, is we lash out. And he grabs his sword. I don't know where he got that sword from. And he lops off Malchus's ear, and it falls to the ground. Whoomp. And Jesus walks over and picks the ear up and puts it on Malchus's face. And without stitches, he's healed. But the blood from that ear, I bet, was still on the tunic of Peter. The 12 scatter in fear. They're terrified. And then they go through five trials. Jesus goes through five, not one, not two, five trials, all before 9 o'clock in the morning. I don't know if you've been for trials, but they're not that early, and they don't, no way. First of all, you don't hold a trial at night. It's illegal. It was against the rules. The first two happened in the home of Caiaphas and his brother-in-law, the high priests. John goes in because he knew him. Peter, he stayed back in the shadows in the background, hanging with strangers by the fire, just wondering what's going on. And a woman says, hey, you're a Galilean, aren't you? And he says, no. He says, you were one of them. No, I wasn't. Three times. I don't even know the man. I don't know him. She says, yes, I know you were. No, I wasn't. And then the cock crows. Three times he denied our Lord. The fourth picture up there is one of my favorites. It's Peter turning down and looking away as Jesus turns over to look at him, and he's dying in shame because exactly what Jesus told him he was going to do, he did.

We don't hear about Peter anymore. Not for a while. Where'd he go? Where do you go when you're terrified? Where do you go when you're scared, spitless? You go hide. Jesus is taken to Pilate and they crucify him. They lay him in a tomb, but Peter is nowhere to be found in the scriptures. Where'd he go? We talked about this 2 weeks ago. He went to the upper room, back where they just had Passover dinner. He pulled the curtain shut. He barred the door. He threw the deadbolt. He made the lights sure that they were out, and he throws a towel under the door that nobody could find him because he's scared to death. What would you do if you thought they were going to come and crucify you? Probably the same thing. I thought Jesus said, pick up my cross. Pick up your cross and follow me. Isn't that part of what we have to do as disciples? I don't necessarily want to be crucified, but to die to self is something I really don't want to do either. Sin is a powerful thing, and the world calls to us, and we follow it. We go back to our ways. But Jesus calls us to another life, to another way, to a not simpler, but it sure is a lot more peaceful if we follow him. Not a half measure. Peter was hiding in a room, not knowing what was coming next. He hears that Jesus has died, and he cries on his face that his friend has died. It's well guarded by a company of soldiers. There's no way they're going to be able to get to see him, and he's not coming out. Today we talk about a restful and happy Sabbath. Happy Sabbath? For Peter, that was not a happy Sabbath. For Peter, that was the worst Sabbath of his life. All of them are restless. They were sad. They were experiencing deep loss and grief like we could never know. They were confused in disbelief because their paradigm had been broken. How could this have happened to our one and only Savior? He didn't do anything wrong. He didn't do anything wrong. They were terrified. Their life had been flipped upside down, asking, why did he have to die? Put on top of that, their trusted pastors are the ones that put them on the cross. You ever thought about this? There's now no more church to go to. They can't show themselves at church anymore. No way. They'll kill them too. That's what they're thinking. Their community, that's the only thing they had, was shattered. There's no more community. It's just the believers together in this dark room. And then something really weird happens. We talked about this 2 weeks ago. Mary decides Sunday morning, still dark, leaves the house, goes to the tomb, and suddenly returns to the upper room, banging on the door. Open the door, open the door. The Lord's been taken. The body's gone. It's not out of the tomb. And they're, what? They open the door, and John and Peter jump up, tear off, run into the tomb. And when they get there and they look inside, Jesus isn't there. The guards are all gone. The rock that 10 people couldn't move is just thrown to the side. Confusion. What have they done with the Lord? I'm trying to set you up what it's like when you're really in terror and fear and confusion. It wasn't easy for them. They started backing off. They're confused. They're lost. They're terrified. Where's our Lord? Even though Jesus had told them he was going to rise from the dead, they didn't believe it. They'd never seen that. Well, they may have said it with the little boy at Nain. They may have seen it with Lazarus rising. They definitely saw it then. But nobody had ever risen from a crucifixion. You wonder why Jesus had to be crucified. Nobody comes back from that. The Gospels say, after visiting the tomb, they return to the upper room, and the word is perplexed. That's a good word. And later that night, Jesus walks through the door. He walks right through it. He stands among them and says, my peace be with you. Look at my hands. Put your hands there. Look at my side. Put your hand there. It's me. Give me something to eat so you know it's real. What? He didn't scold them. You know, you think you're going to get scolded for Jesus, by Jesus, for something you did when you were a little kid because you forgot to? No, you won't. He doesn't do that. Peter deserted him, but he didn't bring that up. It says he breathed on them and told them, now go take the

gospel out to the world. I think that's Socrates. Peter's like, what are you talking about? Take the good news out. He died to give me

more Iran wars, no more diseases, no more death, no more sorrow. Oh, what a day. Oh, happy day. My. The devil's been holding death over each and every one of us, our heads, since the beginning of time. And Jesus said, he now has no hold on you, because if you stick with me, I will raise you up and you will be with me for everlasting life forever. Amen? It's the promise. It's what we can tell people. What are you going to tell people in your testimony? This is what it's about. Jesus Christ is not in his tomb. Judgment between God and Satan's over. God wins. Yay! This is what the resurrection means. We're Adventist Christians, which means we know for certain that he's coming back. Amen? To get us. He tells his disciples, you got to go. You got to go out. Thomas was not there that night, and he tells the 11, listen, you guys, I don't care what you said. There's no way he is alive. No way. I'm not believing it until I put my hand in his side and touch his wounds. And a week later, Jesus does the same thing, pops through the door, looks at Peter, and then walks right to Thomas and said, go ahead, put it right there. Put it right here. You believe because you've seen me and you've touched me, he says. But there are people coming in Camelback Church in 2026 that live in Scottsdale and go to this church, which have never seen me or touched me, yet they will get baptized and be believing. Amen? I believe I'm getting baptized into Jesus Christ to change me, even though I've not seen him, touched him, ate dinner with him. We believe. That's strong faith. Folks, we still lack something. We have to know Jesus Christ. Absolutely know him. And you're going to find that by the Holy Spirit driving you to the Scriptures. Read the four Gospels. Read the book of Acts. Read. Study. Ask. Have the questions that Costello had for me. Just dig deeply and ask, because your life's dependent on it. Grow in God's grace. That's how you grow. Pray. Get on your knees and don't get up. And share his love with other people. That's the trick. When you share it, you have to know it. It has to be the truth. It has to be something that can't be refuted by the devil. And when you give it, when you teach something, you have to know it, right? I can't give away something I haven't got. It's the great law. So fast forward to today's sermon. Today's sermon is about, come here. When the day of Pentecost came, they were all together in one accord, it says, including Peter. And suddenly a sound like a blowing wind, a violent wind, came from heaven and filled the entire house where they were staying. Then they saw what seemed to be tongues of fire separated and came upon the rest, each of them. And all of them were filled with the Holy Spirit, and they began to speak in other languages as the Spirit enabled them. Here's where the title comes in. Peter stood up. The man that was once cowering in the room, the one that was groveling because he thought the Lord didn't serve, the one that couldn't stand up in the courtyard, he suddenly stands up and raises his voice. You guys, stand up and raise your voice. Let it be heard. Let it be heard. Be not afraid. God has got us. Though we walk through the valley of the shadow of death, I'll fear no evil, says Christia when she was singing that today. I'm not afraid. I am not afraid. Power has arrived. A deep power. A deep power we all need. He's no longer hiding. He's no longer cowering. The fear is gone, replaced by the indwelling of the Holy Spirit, and the power has arrived. God's presence is all over him like a wet towel, and his love has engulfed him, and he's different. Peter stands up, raises his voice in front of the very leaders in the crowd that killed Jesus. There's Caiaphas, Annas, right there, and Peter gets up and talks in front of them. He's not only talking, he made them sit down. Amen?
And that beautiful oration, that exhortation he gives right there in chapter 2 of Peter talking to all of them, and the people are looking around, hearing them speak in their own tongues. There's 17 different people from 17 different

countries that speak 17 different languages. Peter's speaking and all 17 understand what he's saying. That is not tongues. That's language. That's the Holy Spirit coming in and going, listen, I want to talk your language and tell you what happens, because the Holy Spirit is in there doing the work. Not us. The Holy Spirit. Yeah. It's so strong what he says here. Now back one more. Oh no, I went too fast. There. The end of Peter's talk says, therefore, let the whole house of Israel, speaking to Ananias and Caiaphas, this is part of our text, for certain that God has made Jesus Christ both my Lord and my Savior, my God and my Savior, whom you crucified. And the crowd says this, there, what must we do to be saved? Now that's the question we should hear from everybody. They walk in here, they're going, what do I got to do? What do I got to sign? It's like, you don't have to do any of that. I want to introduce you to Jesus Christ. That's how easy this is. There's Jesus. He's done everything for us, right? And how we grow, we read, we study, we pray, we share, we go to just all that stuff. And then we share the love with other people, family, friends. That's where we get this. Share. Peter now reveals that he knows Jesus Christ. He really knows him. He thought he knew him before. No, he knows him now. And he knows the reason why he came to deliver us from sin. Amen? Amen? If you don't know that, then what are you doing here? He crowns his exhortation with this words. What must we do to be saved? Believe in the Lord Jesus Christ and thou shalt be saved. Repent. Stop what you're doing and be baptized, every one of you, in the name of the Lord Jesus Christ for forgiveness of your sins. You're forgiven. Everything you've done. Let's go. You will receive the gift of the Holy Spirit. That's a simple formula for me. This promise is for you, your children in Camelback, 6,000 years, 2,000 years later, here we are. And for all who are far off, that's us, for all whom the Lord our God will call. You have been called. You have been notified. You have been put on notice. He wants you now. It's time to go. You go, Pastor Mark, I can't do it. It's too hard. Man, what you do is you have this gift to go and talk to people at Costco as if they've been talking to them for 20 years. Yeah. Maybe that's not your gift. But maybe you have another gift. Maybe you have the ability to play a piano like Christy. Maybe you can sing like Sarah. Maybe you can't. I wish I had that. But if I sang in that tone, you guys would think I was weird. Maybe your gift is like Hank. You could be able to feed a paraplegic an entire meal over the course of 45 minutes and find so much joy in it that you thought you'd been in heaven. Maybe you've got an ability to, like Jeff Brewer, to be able to put a key in a lock and then change the locks and magic. I don't know anything about locks. I just know that you need a key to get in there. Maybe you're like Chris Hawkins, who's got gifts to be able to work on cars and restore them to beauty. And I guarantee when we're talking about these things, these people are not just mechanics and locksmiths, and they're talking about Jesus. That's where your arena is. It's at work. It's at play. My son does it on a basketball court. He's white as a ghost. He goes up to the east side and plays basketball with all the black kids, and he has a trunk full of Bibles. And at the end of 10 o'clock at night, he says, hey, you guys want to have a Bible study? And you imagine nine guys turning to him going, what? What's this kid want to do? Well, he's just been dunking on them all night and shooting 3 points, so he's got their, that's his arena. So they go out to the car, but I don't have a Bible, I got one here. And gives a Bible study and has a Bible study in the parking lot of the basketball game. I don't have that ability. What's your gift? When you get the Holy Spirit and you ask for him, he will take the gift that you already have. What was Peter's gift? Peter had he was the spokesperson for the group. He didn't, yeah, I'll do it, I'll do this, he was that. But when the Holy Spirit came on him, he does this. He goes by the man in the front of the temple and says, money and I don't have, but what I do have, I'll give to you. Pick up your mat and walk, and heals a man.

Have the gift that Sharon Kirby does to be able to give massages, but that's how Katrina got here. That's how all these kids got here. What's your gift? Do you know yet? Aren't you excited to find out what that gift is? Come on. Camelback, wake up. It's time. It's time to, you know, the fun happens on the front line. It doesn't happen in the back pew. I'm not making fun of all you guys back there. No. Seriously, it happens when you start to work with Gisello, the kids. You start to have these Bible studies, and you start to study, and then we grow, and they grow, and we become one as a family. We become a family as we start to share. You know, there's people in our congregation that need food today. There's people in our congregation that aren't going to be able to make rent. I mean, give money. Whatever. Our front yard needs to be done here at the church. Why don't you come and bring a couple rakes and let's put some plants in the ground. You know, whatever your gift is, share it with everybody, with this world, with this church, and watch it grow. God wants us to share his love with other people. Love. Share the love. They'll ask you about the you don't know how to do a Bible study. I hear that too. Yes, you do. I had one person call me and said, Pastor, I want to do baptism classes and I don't know how to do it. And I go, what are you teaching them? Well, I'm in Matthew chapter 2 and 3. I go, perfect. Keep doing that. Well, I can't do it. I go, you're doing it. Tell them about how Jesus got baptized and how John the Baptist got involved and how you got baptized. That testimony. And suddenly those people come forward. You do it. I'm not doing it for you anymore. I'm done. My job is just to disciple each and every one of you and teach you whatever you want to know on how to disciple with your gift and make disciples of all nations. That's our job. Aren't you excited? You're not excited. To baptize somebody? You don't think I'm riding a cloud right now? I've got a back that feels like it's 90 years old, but today I have no pain. Sharon Kirby, none. We get in there, the Holy Spirit goes, whap! Applaud him. He just goes, zap! And then when you feel it, then you want to go do it again. Right? That's what happens. You just keep doing it. You know, you wonder why I visit. That's because I get jazzed by doing it. It's the Holy Spirit wants to play. You know, I got up, Thursday morning, and Holy Spirit says, Gail. I'm like, Gail? I knew who he was talking about because I only know one Gail in my life. And so I'm driving to the church that day, and I call Gail on the phone. Now, Gail was from my church, my original recovery church, 30 years ago in the San Francisco Bay Area, and I haven't talked to her. I called her, didn't answer. Her husband's name, LT. He's a 6'9" biker. He's a very cool dude. I go, LT. He goes, Mark, what are you doing? I said, dude, I've been trying to get Gail. What's up? Give me your phone number. And he goes, you didn't hear? She just died. I'm like, God. Missed the window. I mean, I heard that the Holy Spirit say it. I'm like, why did you do that today and not a week ago before so I could talk to her before she went? My good friend. But LT starts to cry. LT starts to go off, and the phone call was supposed to be for LT. I didn't see that one coming. I did not see that one coming. Just was lovingly listening to him, to my friend, to tell me how his life has turned around since he gave his life up 30 years ago, and it's that. And that's what we're supposed to do. Whatever the Father wants to do, it's not my call. It's not your call. It's just to listen and do. When he says, hey, you got to go, let's go. Sometimes we wonder as Adventists, it says, oh, you're supposed to run to the hills, buy a house in the mountains and get away. Come on, I know you guys say that. I hear this all the time. It's not what he means. That's for the people that don't know Jesus. They're going to go try to run and get away. That's not for you. You're just like, hey, you go, okay, you look like you're kind of nervous. Where are you going? You know? Ours is to bring comfort. Ours is to be present. Ours is to be the Christians that God has called us to be, to bring love, joy, and peace into life and hopefully win one more to the throne. And you think, here's one for you. My last statement is,

when Jesus was on the cross and he's looking around and they're taunting him and they're, ouch, saying that. That's a good sound. God said, I'm going to give you one more. He said, can I be with you in the kingdom? And he said, absolutely. You're going to be with me. And he gave him one more before he left. Thief on the cross. Thank you, God. He will give you the thieves on the cross that are dying for this world because you have the life of Jesus Christ in your hearts. Pray with me. My prayer for all of you today is simply this, that all of you discover the power of the Holy Spirit. Pray that he comes into each of your lives in such a powerful way that you absolutely, positively know it's him. I pray for a hedge of protection to be around our five new members. Make a standing for Jesus today. So proud of you. May we as a church community come together and abide together, tightly together, support one another and love one another. Father, we need you right now. Please light them up. We ask your things in the name of Jesus Christ, our wonderful Savior. Amen.

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1: Hard for people. 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

time. What is it? All that is and all that was and all that is to be lies within this dimension that we know as time. Of course, time is made up of three distinct parts: the past, the future, and then each of us experiences life on a brief, razor-thin slice of it called the present. An ever-sliding moment between two seeming eternities, from the far reaches of the distant past to the horizon of a never-ending, mysterious future. As far as we know, mankind is limited to moving only forward through time, never backwards. But what if it were possible for a person to escape the bonds of time, to stop it in its tracks, and maybe even move around within time at will? What would you do? Where would you go? Would you travel to the distant past to view the building of the pyramids? Maybe witness firsthand the birth of Jesus. Or perhaps even go back in time to prevent the assassination of Abraham Lincoln. Then on the other hand, what would you do if you could transport yourself into the future? To go forward to any moment in time and to discover in advance the outcome of every decision you can make. To step out of the dimension of time and space and have a good look around. Who wouldn't want to do that? What would you do with that kind of power? Is this just a wild fantasy? Well, maybe not completely. In the early 20th century, Albert Einstein introduced to the world the theory of special relativity. When it was later tested and proven to be true, it revolutionized our understanding of time and space. Einstein discovered time can actually be slowed down or accelerated depending on how fast you move relative to something else. For example, an astronaut inside a spaceship flying away from the Earth at near the speed of light would age more slowly than a twin brother who remained on the Earth. By the time our space traveler returned, his Earth-bound twin would have aged many years by comparison.

0: to the time he aged while in space. The returning astronaut would feel as though he had traveled to the future. But what if there was a powerful being who is unbound by the constraints of time? A being with absolute power over time and space. And one who knows the future even better than you know your own past. Impossible? Well, what if I could prove it? I can, with this book, the Bible. Within its pages are more than 2,000 distinct and verifiable predictions. If I were to tell you that over 1,800 of these prophecies have already come true, would you be interested in knowing more? Now, I want to be clear. The Bible is not an almanac revealing who will win the next World Series or a way to find those lucky lotto numbers. But it does answer the really important questions about our future and about your future. And while you might already know, the Bible is a book brimming with prophecy. Are you aware how accurate those predictions have turned out to be? Well, strap on your seatbelt, friend. You're about to find out.
1: He removes kings and sets up kings, for his dominion is an everlasting dominion. Kingdoms in time.
0: In the beginning. See, the Bible does talk about time. Let's begin with maybe a little background. The Bible is actually a book comprised of 66 books written by about 40 different authors in three languages on three continents over a period of about 1,500 years. Its writers came from all walks of life. They were shepherds, kings, priests, rulers, and fishermen, each with a unique personality. They also wrote from many different situations. Some were in prisons, others in palaces, some lived in caves, others were captives in foreign lands. Yet the Bible fits together into one cohesive story with a clear beginning, a constant theme, and a logical ending, all while surrounding a central character. Perhaps this is why the Bible is the best-selling book of all time, with over 5 billion copies sold and distributed. With that, let's take a look at our first prophecy. The Gospel book of Matthew records that in AD 30, Jesus predicted the destruction of Jerusalem in great detail, 40 years before it took place. He pointed to the immense polished marble stones and columns, and he stunned the disciples by saying,
1: "Assuredly, I say to you, not one stone shall be left here upon another that shall not be thrown down."
2: When Jesus made the prediction that there would be not one stone left upon the other of the temple, you can just imagine how the Jews of that time would have felt. This was a building project that had been going on for almost 100 years.
3: Jerusalem is where the presence of God, the Shekhinah of God, was in the temple. I mean, God was there, literally there.
2: And what you find with the temple is the largest building project ever undertaken in the Roman Empire. It was huge. The Colosseum in Rome, for example, it's on a footprint of about 6 acres. When you look at the Temple Mount in Jerusalem, it's 36 acres. So it's 6 times the size.
0: The disciples were astonished by this prediction because the temple was the crown jewel of the nation. It was constructed with tons of massive and precious stones. One foundation stone you can still see today is 41 feet long by 15 feet deep, and it weighs more than 500 metric tons. That's more than 100 elephants. But Jesus' prophecy came true. According to the renowned historian Josephus, during the conquest of Jerusalem, when the Roman soldiers set fire to the temple, the extreme heat melted the abundant gold that adorned the place of worship. This caused the precious liquefied metal to seep into the cracks of the foundation stones. After the battle, the Roman soldiers came and toppled every single stone in order to recover the gold.
4: As

0: result of a destruction, the treasury in the temple was used to mint Roman coins.
1: It's called the Judaea Capta coin, and there are hundreds of types and thousands of examples, usually in bronze, sometimes in silver, sometimes in gold, of a palm tree representing Judea, and a woman sitting on the ground weeping, representing the Jews.
0: They all had an inscription on there, Judaea Capta, which means Judah is conquered.
2: This generation will by no means pass away till all these things take place.
3: We know from the book of Numbers, chapter 32, verse 13, that a Bible generation is 40 years. Jesus made this prediction in AD 30. Exactly 40 years later, in AD 70, the temple was destroyed by the Roman forces. Amazingly, there's another biblical prophecy concerning the Jewish struggle with Rome that actually predates the time of Jesus.
2: The Lord will bring a nation against you from far away, from the ends of the earth, like an eagle swooping down, a nation whose language you will not understand, a fierce-looking nation without respect for the old or pity for the young. They will lay siege to all the cities throughout your land until the high fortified walls in which you trust fall down.
3: And indeed, the Romans did swoop down on Jerusalem, and they lay siege to the city. In harmony with Moses' prophecy, the Roman flags bore the image of eagles in flight blazing in the sun. Today, all that's left of the original temple complex is the outer structure that is known as the Wailing Wall.
0: Interestingly, if you walk nowadays from the Wailing Wall down south, there is a road there that is full of toppled stones. You have these huge layers of just broken stones on top of each other that were thrown over and pushed over.
4: Today, there's no historical doubt at all that this was destroyed by the Romans, that it was destroyed in AD 70, that this culminated in that century, and that this was the end of a temple in Jerusalem. And that to me speaks to the validity of a prophecy given decades earlier by a person who knew that that was going to happen.
2: Zion will be plowed like a field. Jerusalem will become a heap of rubble. The Temple Hill a mound overgrown with thickets.
3: The Jewish people and the nation of Israel have a mind-boggling history. No other nation on earth has been so widely and frequently displaced, surviving multiple genocide attempts. These resilient people have made one amazing comeback after another, going on to reclaim their homeland and to thrive again. It's astounding that they have kept their unique language and identity even after nearly 2,000 years of slavery, persecution, and global dispersion.
2: And they will fall by the edge of the sword and be led away captive into all nations, and Jerusalem will be trampled by Gentiles until the times of the Gentiles are fulfilled.
1: One thing that's remarkable is after the Romans forbid them being there, after Christians forbid them being there, after Muslims, Jews have always returned to Jerusalem. Long before the State of Israel, at least by the 1870s, probably as early as 1860s or 1850s, the Jews were a majority population in Jerusalem under the Ottomans. Why? Because that's where they wanted to go.
2: Thus saith the Lord God, behold, I will take the children of Israel from among the heathen, whither they be gone, and will gather them on every side, and bring them into their own land. And I will make them one nation in the land upon the mountains of Israel.
3: In May 1948, the Jewish state was reestablished as an independent nation. And today, this comparatively small country has grown into a globally recognized nuclear power that leads the world in innovation and technology. Jeremiah 25 contains another astounding prophecy regarding the destruction of Jerusalem and its miraculous restoration.
2: And this whole land shall be a desolation and an astonishment, and these nations shall serve the king of Babylon 70 years.
3: 600 years before the time of Christ, it was foretold that due to the nation's disobedience, Jerusalem would be conquered, the Jewish temple destroyed, and the people would be carried off as captives in Babylon for 70 years. This happened BC 607, when Nebuchadnezzar, the king of Babylon, conquered Jerusalem.
1: the king of the Jews,

0: priesthood and the nobles were taken from Jerusalem, from Judea to Babylon. We know they were there. They took their holy books with them, the five books of Moses, the other books. And in a way, this is where modern Judaism begins, because they worshiped God in Babylonia, not in Jerusalem. So they carry God with them, the worship of God with them.
1: The Babylonian Chronicles are a set of tablets, and one particular tablet that is now at the British Museum in London. The 597 campaign by Nebuchadnezzar is mentioned by name, and his conquering of Jerusalem and Judea is also recounted in that particular chronicle.
2: The prophecy goes on to say that they would return and rebuild the city and the temple, right on schedule, after 70 years of captivity in BC 537. The Persian king Cyrus conquered Babylon, and in the first year of his reign, he issued a decree allowing the Jewish people to return to Jerusalem and to rebuild the city.
0: When King Cyrus, a Persian, becomes king, he issues a decree allowing the nobles and the Jewish people who are in Babylonia to return and to rebuild the temple.
3: All the kingdoms of the earth the Lord God of heaven has given me, and he has commanded me to build him a house at Jerusalem, which is in Judah. Who is among you of all his people? May his God be with him. And let him go up to Jerusalem, which is in Judah, and build the house of the Lord God of Israel. He is God, which is in Jerusalem.
2: In fact, catch this. In 1879, archaeologists unearthed the Cyrus Cylinder, which contains the Persian king's policy to repatriate conquered peoples like the Jews.
1: The Cyrus Cylinder is one of the most amazing discoveries made in Babylon. It recounts Cyrus, who comes into the city. He's welcomed by the people. He's regarded as a kind of savior, if you will, which is ironic given that he just conquered Babylon. Ezra gives us a very strong indication in the Bible that this was the time that the people were allowed to go back to Jerusalem to rebuild and to reestablish themselves in the land, just as Jeremiah had predicted would happen after 70 years of captivity.
2: Friends, we are about to delve into the most magnificent and undisputable Bible prophecy that proves the validity of Bible inspiration. In 10 amazing verses, containing only 340 words, this prophecy outlines the rise and fall of empires all the way from the time of ancient Babylon through to the second coming of Christ. One night, about 2,500 years ago, the powerful Babylonian king Nebuchadnezzar fell asleep while contemplating the vast glory of his kingdom. As this grand architect of one of the world's most powerful empires drifted off into a restless sleep, he wondered what the future held for his kingdom. God took this opportunity to reveal to him, through a vivid dream, not only the ultimate fate of his nation, but also the rise and the fall of world empires from his day all the way to the end of Earth's history. In this amazing prophetic dream found in Daniel chapter 2, God showed Nebuchadnezzar a colossal statue with a head of gold, the chest of silver, thighs and belly of bronze, legs of iron, and the feet and toes mixed partly of clay and iron. Then suddenly, a huge stone plunged from the heavens and smashed the idol, pulverizing it into dust. And the stone? It grows into a gigantic mountain that fills the earth. Nebuchadnezzar knew this was no ordinary dream. So the troubled king called for his wisest counselors to come and relate to him the dream and explain its meaning. They, of course, were powerless to tell the king his dream. But then God gave the same dream and its interpretation to a Jew stationed in Babylon, a young man by the name of Daniel. He went before the king and presented the precise details of the dream and then gave the interpretation. In doing this, the Bible prophet divulged the next two millennia of world empires that would impact God's people. And so far, all of this has transpired just as predicted. Daniel told the king that the head of gold represented

0: Nebuchadnezzar's kingdom. Babylon, which ruled the world from 612 to 539 BC, was one of the wealthiest and most powerful empires of antiquity, one that could aptly be described as the head of gold.
1: Babylon was probably one of the most sophisticated, most opulent cities ever built up to that point in history. And Nebuchadnezzar, who was the longest reigning king in Babylonian history, really rebuilt the city as a showcase to the entire world.
2: Most cities of the ancient world were really walled villages. Even Jerusalem in King David's time was really rather small. But Babylon was a city even by modern standards.
1: The city of Nineveh, the capital of the Assyrians, was a city of about 2.9 square miles. Rome was a city of about 1 square mile. You have Athens, which of course was a philosophical capital, if you will, with 0.8 square miles. And then you have Babylon with 4 square miles. So that's four times the size of Rome. And what we have really in this amazing city is some of the most incredible architecture. We have the city surrounded by eight gates, each named after a particular deity. The most famous, of course, is the Ishtar Gate, which is now in the Vorderes Asiatische Museum in Berlin. The Euphrates River flowed through the city. You also had walls surrounding the city. These were double walls. The outer wall 22 feet thick, the inner wall 12 feet thick. So you had just a great polytheistic society, a great civilization that was bent on conquering the world, and Nebuchadnezzar was really the power and the force behind that.
0: Daniel explained to the king that Babylon would eventually fall as a world power and be replaced by another kingdom, one that's represented by the chest and the arms of silver. Led by King Cyrus in 539 BC, the Medo-Persian Empire conquered Babylon in a brilliant military maneuver. In one night, the immense city was conquered with its walls and gates still intact. Even more incredibly, the specifics of this victory were all foretold in prophecy over 150 years earlier.
1: Herodotus tells us the story, actually. He tells us that after his horse drowned, Cyrus got furious with the river itself and decided to take that river, and he had his soldiers dig 540 channels to divert the river and to destroy the river from its flow. And in doing that, he actually accomplished something that would help him conquer the city of Babylon itself.
3: And when the river was diverted, they were able to march in underneath the city walls because the river gates had been left open.
0: They entered the city, overthrowing the world's mightiest nation.
3: And that's what the army did. They marched in, they were able to open the top gates and totally conquer Babylon, which was unthinkable at that time. But that's what the prophecy had said would happen, and that's exactly what happened.
4: Thus says the Lord to his anointed, to Cyrus, whose right hand I have held, to subdue nations before him and loose the armor of kings, to open before him the double doors so that the gates will not be shut, that you may know that I, the Lord, who call you by your name, am the God of Israel.
3: 150 years in advance, Cyrus had been named. Here is the prophet Isaiah looking ahead, and by, we believe, divine inspiration, naming the very person who would come in and conquer Babylon according to prophecy.
1: In Isaiah chapter 44, we have this amazing prophecy where it says, to the rivers, be dry, I will dry up your rivers, says the Lord. And to Cyrus, my anointed, my shepherd, he's the one that's going to accomplish this. So in this text, which dates 150 years before the event, you have already Isaiah predicting the very means by which Cyrus would take the city of Babylon, which is quite incredible when you think about biblical prophecy.
4: Who says of Cyrus, he is my shepherd, and he shall perform all my pleasure, saying to Jerusalem, you shall be built, and to the temple, your foundation shall be laid.
2: Persians, they worship one God. They are monotheists. They have that in common with the Jews, and there may well be a spark of sympathy there.
1: With Cyrus and his conquering of Babylon, it ushers in the Medo-Persian Empire period, which lasts from 539 all the way down to 331.
3: When Medo-Persia came, it was almost as if there was a shift. They moved from gold to silver. Silver became the common currency. And while you'd had silver before in Babylon, they didn't have much use for it because they had

0: so much gold. And silver became the currency that they used for trading with other nations, and that became almost the standard way of referring to Medo-Persia, was the Silver Empire.
1: After these shall arise another third kingdom of brass, which shall bear rule over

0: conquered the Persians at the Battle of Arbela in 331 BC.
1: Alexander the Great is often described as Greek, and strictly speaking, that was true.
2: He had been trained under Aristotle. He was a very charismatic young ruler. His father, Philip II of Macedon, had been killed. And Alexander assumed power, and he immediately began to dream about fulfilling his father's goals, and that was to conquer the Persian Empire.
1: Alexander the Great becomes king when he's only 18, but he's a military prodigy. Indeed, even today, Alexander the Great is a byword for military genius and military conquest.
3: He would come up to a city, and they would say, "Why should we surrender to you?" And one of the stories is that there was a city right on the edge of a cliff, and he told his men, "I want you to start marching off the cliff to your death in the sea below." And the men obediently started marching off the cliff, and Alexander the Great said, "If my men are this willing to be obedient to me, there is no way we cannot conquer your city." And that particular city just surrendered.
2: He was able to accomplish in a very short time what some people are not able to accomplish in a lifetime. And in a series of campaigns, after he was crowned king of Egypt, he continued heading to the east, and he began to encounter the Persian king, Darius III.
1: And Alexander doesn't pursue Darius, who flees back east towards his heartland. Alexander turns south because he wants to occupy the coastal lands, today what would be Palestine, and then Egypt. But to move forward, he has to conquer Tyre.
4: "They shall destroy the walls of Tyre and break down her towers. I will also scrape her dust from her and make her like the top of a rock. It shall be a place for spreading nets in the midst of the sea, for I have spoken, says the Lord God."
0: For over a millennium, beginning in 1500 BC, the Phoenicians were the undisputed naval power of the ancient world. They created and controlled a vast array of trade ports throughout the Mediterranean Sea.
1: And in fact, the Phoenicians are so known as experts that they are brought into the Red Sea ports. The Bible describes how Solomon gets mariners from the king of Tyre to take his fleets down the Red Sea.
0: In 597 BC, the prophet Ezekiel predicted that every building in the city of Tyre would be toppled by an invading army. In fact, every stone would be thrown into the sea.
2: Tyre was an amazing city during this time. It was one of the largest trade cities of that period.
3: And here was this prophecy saying that the city would fall. Well, even Alexander the Great, it seemed, couldn't make it fall. He sieged it for 7 months, but then he came up with a plan.
1: So Alexander says, "Right, if they're out to sea, I'll just have to take the land to them."
3: And he used the blocks of the old city, the big stones, threw them into the sea and built a causeway to be able to overcome the walls of the new city where the island was.
1: And so then he can bring his army to bear. Tyre is stormed, utterly destroyed.
3: That was an exact fulfillment of prophecy, because prophecy had said that those stones would be cast into the sea and become a place where fishing nets were cast over. That's exactly what happened.
0: Keep in mind, the idea that the Greeks would rule the world was a very bold prediction. Remember that at the time that Daniel's prophecy was given, Greece was just a collection of warring tribes with very little world influence. Greece remained in power till about 168 BC, when it was conquered by the next world power waiting in the wings.
4: "The fourth kingdom shall be as strong as iron, inasmuch as iron breaks in pieces and shatters everything. And like iron that crushes, that kingdom will break in pieces and crush all the others."
0: Who followed Greece? It's an undisputable fact of history that the iron monarchy of Rome conquered them and enjoyed supremacy for the next 600 years.
5: Once iron is introduced, the fundamental effect, and especially military effect, is that the price of weapons goes down considerably. So the price of making an iron arrowhead, or an iron spear point, or an iron helmet, is much less than that of bronze. And mainly reason is that bronze contains tin, and tin can only be obtained in two places in the ancient world, Afghanistan, or what's today Afghanistan, and what's today Cornwall, in England, and trading it made it very expensive.

0: So the Iron Age lowered the price of war, which meant armies got bigger.
1: Rome was violent, they were ruthless, they were determined to conquer everywhere they went, and they were like iron crushing everything in its way.
2: When the Roman Empire began to crumble in AD 476, it was not overtaken by another single power. Instead, several barbarian tribes conquered Rome and carved up the nation, just as Daniel had prophesied.
3: There were a lot of reasons why Rome lost its power. There were barbaric invasions from the north. There was a great deal of spending that Rome had done.
1: Rome really dissolved. It had such inner problems. And as Rome disintegrated, we know of at least 10 tribes that came in and were able to take over portions of the Roman Empire. And that forced the emperor, Constantine, to evacuate Rome and to move to the east and to set up a new center for his empire called Constantinople.
2: 10 of these original tribes evolved into the nations of modern Europe. They were known as the Ostrogoths, the Visigoths, the Franks, the Vandals, the Alemanni, the Suevi, the Anglo-Saxons, the Heruli, the Lombards, and the Burgundians. 7 of them now still exist in Europe today. For example, the Anglo-Saxons became the English, the Franks became the French, the Alemanni became the Germans, and the Lombards became the Italians.
4: Whereas thou sawest the feet and toes, part of potter's clay and part of iron, they shall not cleave one to another, even as iron is not mixed with clay.
2: Through marriage, alliances, and treaties, many powers have vainly attempted to reunite the European continent. All throughout history, leaders such as Charlemagne, Napoleon, Kaiser Wilhelm, Mussolini, and Hitler fought to recreate the glory of the former Roman Empire. But haunted by the words of Daniel's prophecy, they shall not cleave one to another, they all miserably failed. As you might expect, many skeptics once argued that the prophecies of the statue in Daniel were so accurate and had to be written after the events. But the shocking find of a shepherd boy in 1946 changed everything.
1: A little Bedouin shepherd boy was out with some of his friends herding some sheep and throwing rocks, as boys are wont to do.
5: He saw this opening in the rock. He was across from it. He took a stone and, of course, he threw it there. And when it dropped into the cave, he heard the sound of breaking ceramics, which was quite distinct.
1: And he found these jars stuffed with scrolls in the back of this cave.
5: He took one or two of them and he showed it to his family. They took it then to an antiquities dealer in Bethlehem. And from that, it came to Jerusalem.
1: Until finally someone recognized what they were, and an expedition was done to the Qumran caves.
5: All in all, they found about 1,000 different manuscripts. There are complete scrolls, like the famous Isaiah scroll. They all date to about 250 BC to 70 AD.
3: The Isaiah scroll was preserved, all 66 chapters, and is virtually the same as the book of Isaiah that we have today.
5: There are no theological differences. There are no drastic historical differences.
1: An archaeologist went in and examined the Dead Sea Scrolls. He compared it with the Bible that we had. And when he looked at the evidence, he said, the Old Testament books are indeed as ancient and as accurate as we have claimed them to be.
2: The discovery of the Dead Sea Scrolls and other finds provide irrefutable evidence that the prophecy of Daniel was written well before the events he foretold. Many times in the Bible, God has foretold the rise and fall of particular kingdoms so that when it does come to pass, we will know that he holds the future. For instance, the city-state of Babylon, her people, and most of the world, believed the city was indestructible. However, God predicted.
4: Babylon, the glory of kingdoms, the beauty of the Chaldeans' pride.

0: will be as when God overthrew Sodom and Gomorrah. It will never be inhabited, nor will it be settled from generation to generation.
1: As we've already learned, Babylon fell from power by the hand of Cyrus, the Persian king. But did it ever rise again? When Saddam Hussein came to power in Iraq, he dreamed of rebuilding and repopulating the ancient city of Babylon. He wanted to do this to thwart the biblical prophecy and discredit the nation of Israel. He claimed that Babylon's great palaces and its legendary hanging gardens, one of the seven wonders of the ancient world, would rise from the desert. But recent history shows how his plans vaporized during the first Gulf War in Iraq. And Babylon remains unbuilt to this day. Just a handful of tourists that are viewing the ruins. Located to the southwest of Israel on the banks of the world's longest river was the Kingdom of Egypt. With her great pyramids, colossal temples, and year-round farming, Egypt looked as though it would endure as a superpower throughout history. Yet, during the high point of Egypt's power, the Bible boldly predicted that the kingdom would never again hold a commanding position among the nations of the world. The prophet Ezekiel declared,
0: "I will bring back the captives of Egypt and cause them to return to the land of Pathros, to the land of their origin. And there they shall be a lowly kingdom. It shall be the lowliest of kingdoms. It shall never again exalt itself above the nations, for I will diminish them so that they will not rule over the nations anymore."
2: Ancient Egypt was one of the longest known civilizations. For thousands of years, Egypt had dominated a huge part of the ancient world. Campaigns up into Canaan during the New Kingdom period, when pharaohs like Thutmose III and Ramses II made huge names for themselves. Much earlier than this time, of course, we have the building of the pyramids, very early in Egyptian history. But as Egypt continues, we find a decline in ancient Egyptian culture. And that decline comes over the course of dynasties, over the course of time. And finally, in the end, Egypt loses its prominence altogether. Today, Egypt is not what it used to be in ancient times. And one can see still the pyramids standing there in this huge, vast metropolis of a city known as Cairo. But one often thinks about the ancients and what they achieved back then and how different it is today compared to that glorious time in Earth's history.
1: The Assyrian Empire once ruled the Middle East, covering over 500,000 square miles. Their ancient capital city of Nineveh was situated on the eastern side of the Tigris River, just opposite of modern-day Mosul in Iraq. You might remember that following his three-day detour through the fish, the prophet Jonah was sent to warn the inhabitants of Nineveh to repent. While a revival was set in motion, it didn't last, and Nineveh fell into a state of violence and immorality that would torment their Jewish neighbors. As a sign of God's judgment, in 615 BC, the prophet Nahum predicted in great detail the future destruction of Nineveh.
0: "For while tangled like thorns, and while drunken like drunkards, they shall be devoured like stubble fully dried."
1: This came to pass 3 years later in 612 BC at the hand of the Babylonians. Here are just a few highlights of Nahum's prophecy. Nineveh is laid waste, in part by heavy rains and flooding. The commanders of the army would flee, which happened. Fire would destroy the city, and most notable, the city would never rise again.
3: Nineveh as a city is never rebuilt. The great ziggurat of Nineveh, palace of Nineveh, these were never rebuilt.
1: Just to keep these predictions in perspective, the Bible prophets foretold the major cities like Babylon, Tyre, and Nineveh would be destroyed and never be rebuilt, and they were not. However, Jerusalem has been destroyed and rebuilt 27 times, and it still endures to this day. Time and again, history has ratified the Bible. Furthermore, virtually all of these names of Bible kings, generals, leaders have been confirmed and accepted by modern archaeology. But the real central focus of all

0: Bible prophecy is a person. Jesus is the primary theme of Scripture. The Bible is His story. It begins and it ends with Christ. Therefore, we should not be surprised to find prophecies about the coming Messiah throughout the Old Testament. This might be a time for a quick visual. The Bible is really divided into two collections of books. The Old Testament contains 39 books covering the Law of Moses, the histories, prophecies, and sacred writings that took place before the birth of Jesus. The last collection of 27 books contains the New Testament. It covers the history of Jesus' birth, life, teachings. This is then followed by the writings of the apostles and the prophecies of Revelation. Incredibly, scattered throughout the Old Testament are more than 300 prophecies that foretell the coming of Christ, some with uncanny detail. Then in the New Testament, we find an astonishing account of the fulfillment of these prophecies. Now keep in mind, there are about 400 years that separate the end of the Old Testament from the beginning of the New Testament. I'd like to also underscore that we know with certainty from the discovery and dating of the Dead Sea Scrolls that all of this was written long before any of this ever happened. Now, let's take a moment and consider some of these incredible prophecies. Every year, over 1 billion Christians celebrate the birth of Christ. While according to the scriptures, it's unlikely that Jesus was actually born December 25th, it's very clear that his birth was foretold and expected.
1: But you, Bethlehem Ephrathah, though you are little among the thousands of Judah, yet out of you shall come forth to me the one to be ruler in Israel, whose goings forth are from of old, from everlasting.
0: Now, amazingly, for this prophecy to come true, God would have to relocate Joseph from his hometown up in Nazareth and transport he and Mary 70 miles south to Bethlehem, the hometown of Joseph's family. History shows this census took place in or around 4 BC.
1: Now, after Jesus was born in Bethlehem of Judea in the days of Herod the king, behold, wise men from the east came to Jerusalem, saying, "Where is he who has been born king of the Jews? For we have seen his star in the east and have come to worship him."
0: Not only did the Bible specifically predict where Jesus would be born, it indicates when he would begin his ministry. This time prophecy comes from the book of Daniel.
1: So you are to know and discern that from the issuing of a decree to restore and rebuild Jerusalem until Messiah, there will be 7 weeks and 62 weeks.
0: First, keep in mind when calculating a Hebrew prophecy that a day actually symbolizes a year. This principle can be found in Ezekiel 4:6. That means the first 7 weeks in 62 weeks, or a total of 69 weeks, would really be understood to describe 483 years. That takes us to exactly 27 AD. This was the very year when Jesus was baptized at 30 years of age and began his ministry. Incredibly, this prophecy was given while the Jews were in captivity in Babylon over 500 years before the birth of Christ. A stunning fulfillment that never could have happened by chance.
2: Many interpreters have seen that the day for the year principle is accurately borne out, especially by the 70-week prophecy.
3: The prophecy said that it would be 69 prophetic weeks, which would be 483 years to the coming of the Messiah.
4: In Luke chapter 3, Luke is talking about the coming of John the Baptist. And he says, in the 15th year of the reign of Tiberius Caesar, Tiberius began his reign, his sole reign, when Augustus Caesar died in 14 AD. You narrow down the time when John the Baptist began his ministry, and then Jesus came and was baptized soon thereafter.
3: You'll find that it comes to AD 27. The prophecy said to the coming of the Messiah, and the word Messiah in Hebrew means anointed one. Did any anointing of Jesus take place in AD 27? Well, yes, it did. If you read Acts 10, verse 38, you find out that Jesus was anointed with the Holy Spirit.
0: The Old Testament prophet Isaiah predicted that Jesus would be born of a virgin 700 years before it actually took place.
1: Therefore, the Lord himself

0: Self will give you a sign. Behold, a virgin will be with child and bear a son, and she will call his name Emmanuel.
1: So I want you to notice two remarkable things, a virgin birth and a birth in Bethlehem. These are things that Jesus could never have manipulated. Jesus could never have said, I'm going to try and fulfill those prophecies, because you can't choose how you're born or where you're born. And yet these two factors came true in Jesus' life.
2: One Old Testament prophecy foretold that the Messiah's birth would be associated with a genocide event.
0: A voice was heard in Ramah, lamentation and bitter weeping. Rachel weeping for her children, refusing to be comforted for her children, because they are no more.
2: Because of this violent attempt to take the life of baby Jesus, his parents were forced to flee into Egypt for safety.
0: When he arose, he took the young child and his mother by night and departed for Egypt, and was there until the death of Herod, that it might be fulfilled which was spoken by the Lord through the prophet, saying, Out of Egypt I called my son.
1: And this was like the Jewish nation. They had gone into Egypt, and now they were to be called out of Egypt. And Jesus goes into Egypt, into exile, and then he's called out of exile.
2: Without a doubt, some of the most amazing prophecies concerning Christ are the ones found in the book of Isaiah that precisely highlight the details of his ministry.
1: These prophecies pointed to what Jesus actually did. He brought hope, he brought healing, he was a light to the Gentiles. He was somebody who was able to restore the blind, who was able to release people from prison.
3: And he quotes from another passage in Isaiah, Isaiah 35, about the healing of the blind and the lame. And he says, now watch. And then he goes on and continues what he had been doing, healing the blind and the lame.
4: He's undoing those curses from breaking the covenant, and he's going to restore them so that they will experience God's grace once more.
2: Jesus revealed great power during his ministry, healing the sick, calming the storms, even raising the dead. Yet the Bible writers predicted and documented that in spite of his incredible power and authority, he would still be a meek and a humble servant, a worthy role model. For example, in Zechariah 9, verse 9, we read,
0: Rejoice greatly, O daughter of Zion. Shout in triumph, O daughter of Jerusalem. Behold, your king is coming to you. He is just and endowed with salvation, humble and mounted on a donkey, even on a colt, the foal of a donkey.
1: 500 years before Jesus came, Zechariah had made a prophecy. He had said that a king would come riding in on a donkey, and that became a tradition.
5: And so when he enters Jerusalem with the crowds shouting Hosanna and laying their cloaks before him and palms, people would have understood, because they would have thought, ah, Jesus is positioning himself as the king. He's about to launch a coup d'etat. But that was not the type of king Jesus was.
1: Jesus seems to have chosen to ride on the donkey to declare that he was a king before he went to the cross.
2: This stunning event was witnessed by thousands of people just a few days before the crucifixion of Jesus. And yet it could have been easily disputed. Yet the writer, who witnessed the events, writes it as history. Nothing is more compelling than the prophecies regarding the betrayal, the trial, the crucifixion, and the resurrection of Jesus. For one thing, the Old Testament foretold that the Messiah would be betrayed by a friend after sharing bread with him. As everyone knows, Judas betrayed Jesus right after the Last Supper.
4: Jesus foretold that he would be betrayed. This really shocked his disciples. Somebody that's on the inner circle becomes a traitor and betrays that trust.
6: There's a reason why people don't name their children Judas.
0: Even my close friend, someone I trusted, one who shared

0: heard my bread has turned against me.
1: In fact, the Old Testament actually predicted the exact price that would be paid to betray the Messiah.
0: If it is good in your sight, give me my wages. So they weighed out 30 shekels of silver as my wages.
1: This incredibly precise prediction goes even a step further. The prophet Zechariah foretold how the blood money given to betray Jesus would be used.
0: Then the Lord said to me, "Throw it to the potter, that magnificent price at which I was valued by them." So I took the 30 shekels of silver and threw them to the potter in the house of the Lord.
2: When Judas realizes that Jesus is not going to release himself, remorse flows over him. He's shocked at what he has done. Suddenly realizes that he's betrayed his master. So he goes back to the priest with the money. He says, "I have betrayed innocent blood."
0: And then they said, "What is that to us? You see to it." Then he threw down the pieces of silver in the temple and departed, and went and hanged himself. But the chief priests took the silver pieces and said, "It is not lawful to put them into the treasury, because they are the price of blood." And they consulted together and bought with them the potter's field to bury strangers in.
3: We fast forward to Jesus. There's Jesus standing in front of Pilate. He refuses to defend himself.
0: He was oppressed and he was afflicted, yet he opened not his mouth. He was led as a lamb to the slaughter.
4: The author of the universe is derided, is tormented, and yet he remains silent throughout, in a way that, of course, strikes Pilate, the cynical Roman, as being extraordinary. This is like nothing he's ever encountered.
2: It's very clear that Jesus goes to the cross voluntarily, and that he sees his death, and the gospel writers see his death, as a fulfillment of salvation.
1: 1,000 years before crucifixion was even practiced, King David foretold how the Messiah would be executed.
0: "For dogs have surrounded me. The congregation of the wicked has enclosed me. They pierced my hands and my feet. They divide my garments among them, and for my clothing they cast lots."
5: We find that Jesus is there on the cross with a group around him, taunting him, using the same words that we find in Psalm 22. We find that his clothes are divided.
4: The intensity of the pain is literally unimaginable. It was designed to be that way. You were actually tortured to death. So if you were trying to finish off a movement, this is what you would do. And so it's remarkable that actually this isn't the end of the Jesus movement, it's actually the beginning.
1: The good news, of course, about Jesus is that the grave could not hold him. As recorded in all four Gospels, for a period of 40 days following his death, hundreds of witnesses are documented as having seen and touched and heard the man who had been crucified and buried.
2: When the women came back and said, "We saw Jesus," they said, "Yeah, right. You know, they didn't believe them. Over and over, they didn't believe them until Jesus himself says, "Look, here's my hands, here's the nail prints," you know.
4: Nobody else in history claims to have been resurrected from the dead. And we know how extraordinary it is because when the early Christians started to proclaim this, people found it absurd. Why would the disciples make such an outrageous claim, one that was completely unfamiliar, if it weren't true?
0: "For you will not abandon my soul to Sheol, nor will you allow your Holy One to undergo decay."
1: Incredibly, even the Jewish historian Flavius Josephus, he makes a reference to the resurrection of Jesus and its influence on the people in his famous Journal of Jewish History.
0: "About this time there lived Jesus, a wise man, if indeed one ought to call him a man. For he was one who performed surprising deeds and was a teacher of such people as accept the truth gladly. He won over many Jews and many of the Greeks. He was the Messiah. And when upon the accusation of the principal men among us, Pilate had condemned him to a cross, those who at first come to love him did not cease. He appeared to them spending

0: The third day restored to life, for the prophets of God had foretold these things and a thousand other marvels about him.
1: It's been an extraordinary journey, seeing how so many of the Bible's predictions have materialized perfectly. From the rise and fall of nations to the Messiah's ministry, we've discovered incontrovertible evidence that the Bible comes from the hand of one who is not restricted by time or space, that the Bible is a supernatural communication from God to man. But why is this so important? How does this apply to us today? Does the Bible have anything to say about the chaotic age in which we now live? The book of Daniel makes a profound prediction for the people in our time. The prophet said regarding the last days,
0: Daniel shut up the words and sealed the book until the time of the end. Many shall run to and fro, and knowledge shall increase.
1: It does not take a scholar to see that this has come true in ways that even Daniel never could have imagined. Just in one lifetime, knowledge has exponentially exploded beyond our comprehension. In medicine, agriculture, transportation, digital electronics. Just imagine trying to explain doing a Google search on your cell phone to the prophet Daniel. And what about running to and fro? After more than 6,000 years of travel on horseback, people can now jet around the globe at supersonic speeds. Our final prophecy will consider a forecast made by Jesus himself. About a week before his crucifixion, Jesus predicted,
0: and this gospel of the kingdom will be preached in all the world as a witness to all the nations, and then the end will come.
1: Can you imagine the smirking response of the people in Jesus' day who are listening to this audacious prophecy? Who did Jesus think he was? Here was this poor, uneducated carpenter, born in a stable, never even wrote a book, with no political connections, predicting that his teachings were going to circle the globe. But what's even more extraordinary is the second half of this prophecy. Jesus tells us here, with no equivocation, that after the message goes to the world, then the end will come. Today, hundreds of satellites circling the planet provide almost instantaneous global communication through radio, television, and the internet. The gospel is streaming into all the world. Earlier in this program, we discussed Nebuchadnezzar's dream from Daniel chapter 2 of this great image. It represented the various world powers up to our time. And you recall, when the dream ended, there was a great stone that flies from the heavens and smashes the image on its feet and then grinds them to powder. Who does this stone represent? And what is this great power that knocks down the image? It's Jesus Christ, the Rock of Ages. All of history is now moving towards the dramatic conclusion when the Son of God is going to return with power and glory. The fulfillment of prophecy reveals that we've almost reached the end of time. There's but one all-important question left to answer. Are you ready for the greatest event in the history of the planet? Are you ready for Jesus to come? Well, friend, you can be ready.

0: 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It includes 27 beautifully illustrated study lessons to aid in your study of God's Word. 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That's 1-844-215-7000.
1: The world is trembling. Nations are shifting. History is accelerating toward a final moment, and the question echoes across the globe.

what comes next. Amazing Facts presents a stunning new documentary, Armageddon and the Final Events of Bible Prophecy. In this powerful film, the veil is pulled back as Revelation's prophetic countdown unfolds before your eyes. The signs of the end, the return of Jesus Christ in glory, and the final destiny of humanity. Every moment is anchored in Scripture. This is not fear. 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

Welcome once again, friends, to the Pinnacle of Prophecy meetings. We know that we've got some new people every night that are either here at the Granite Bay Hilltop Church, or you are watching on television or online. And just to help you understand, this is a 14-part series, a new Bible study series that is based on the middle of Revelation, chapter 14. And that is a springboard to understanding where we are in prophecy today. It talks about heaven, it talks about hell, it talks about the seal of God, the mark of the beast, talks about Jesus coming and Babylon. It's just got the whole package. And we'll be using verses from that chapter, which is like a pinnacle of prophecy, to study the platform of where we are in the world today. And our study today is going to be dealing with the subject of the hour of judgment. Just want to remind you, there are brand new study guides that are available that go with each presentation. You can go to the website for free and download them. If later you're interested in the whole package, you'll find out more about that as well. But just go to pinnacleofprophecy.com. You can follow along. For those of us that are here, I'm counting on you. You're sort of our class for the world. So when we get to an answer in the lesson, you'll see it up on the screen. We'll call it out. Amen? Help the people get them right. The wisest man who ever lived in Ecclesiastes, Solomon says at the end, as he's talking about the vanity of life, what really matters, he pursued wisdom. He tried to understand. He had building projects. He pursued a hedonistic life. He had done it all, tried it all. And he wraps it all up by saying, here is the conclusion of the whole matter, Ecclesiastes chapter 12. Fear God and keep his commandments, for this is the whole duty of man. For God will bring every work into judgment with every secret thing, whether it be good or evil. That is not a statement for just a few people. Paul says, we will all appear before the judgment seat of Christ. There is a judgment day coming, but the Lord tells us that because there is a way for us to prepare. Now, we're going to be looking at a prophecy in the Bible tonight that is connected with both the sanctuary, our study last night, and the second coming of Jesus, and the first coming of Jesus. And it's a fascinating study. But as we do, I always like to start with a little amazing fact. You know, because it's far cheaper than incarceration, a lot of courts now are opting for these low-risk criminals or defendants to be wearing electronic ankle bracelets that are almost indestructible. And these devices use a GPS tracking system so that they kind of know where they are while they're waiting for judgment. But they really don't need that anymore. All you need is a cell phone and they know where you are. Amen? It seems like that just about, there's nothing that is secret anymore, unless you pull out your cell phone and take the battery out or something. They seem to know where you are all the time. But there is a judgment day coming. The Bible teaches us pretty clearly. And you can find this going all the way back from Genesis through Revelation. There are 16 references to the temple in the book of Revelation. You have 5 references to the judgment or the judgment day in the book of Revelation. And so it is a subject. Now, I

I put it up there and I didn't read it. Here's the verse in Revelation 14, verse 7. Fear God and give glory to him, for the hour of his judgment will come or has come. It means the hour of his judgment is come. Now, when we think about the judgment of God, there are three phases of the judgment. How many? Three phases. There's a judgment that takes place before God comes, because when the Lord comes, he's not looking around going, I wonder who's ready. Does he know who's ready when he comes? Yes. He knows who's ready among the dead, because the dead in Christ rise. He knows who's ready among the living, because they are caught up to meet him in the air. So that's phase one. Sometimes it's called the pre-Advent judgment. The word Advent means coming of the Lord. Then you've got a judgment that takes place during the 1,000 years. It says that the books are open, we live and reign with Christ, and there's an opportunity to investigate those books. But at the end, you've got this great white throne judgment where everybody who has ever lived on earth, good and bad, will all stand before God. And either our names are going to be in the book of life, and there'll be no sins against us because they're covered under the blood of the Lamb, or we will stand and review it all. And the Bible says, Jesus tells us, every idle word that you speak, you will give an account thereof in the judgment. And that terrifies me because I speak a lot. And then the Bible says, if you're a preacher or a teacher, you're even more accountable. So that double scares me. The only reason I can keep going on is because I believe in mercy. But the Lord says, every idle word you speak, you'll give an account thereof in the day of judgment. For by your words you'll be condemned, and by your words you'll be justified. Because out of the heart, the mouth speaks. So your words are telling what's in your heart. See what I'm saying? So Jesus said, those things done in secret will be shouted from the rooftop. I don't want you to hear anything about me coming from the roof. So I need to pray that all of my sins are under the blood and my name is in the book of life. Amen? That's our only hope, friends, because there is a judgment day coming. Well, there's a prophecy in the Bible that talks about this great judgment day where everyone is going to give an account one way or the other. And we're not only looking in Revelation, but the book of Daniel and Revelation are parallel books. Let me just give you a quick example. Daniel chapter 7 talks about these four kingdoms that would persecute God's people: a lion, a leopard, a bear, and then this nondescript beast. Then you go to Revelation 13. The beast in Revelation 13 says he's like a lion, a leopard, and a bear, and some nondescript beast. There's great parallels between Daniel and Revelation. And in Daniel, you've got this image with the 10 toes. And then you get to Revelation, you got the beast with the 10 horns, and a lot of overlap. So to understand the judgment in Revelation, we also need to go to the book of Daniel. We're going to do that now as we delve into our lesson. Question number one. Daniel's vision. Oh, I didn't tell you what vision. If you look in Daniel chapter 8, I've been praying as I prepare because I've got so much to cover tonight. I want to make sure I've got time for it all. We're going to be studying, it's a prophecy that you find in the book of Daniel chapter 8. In this book, and I hope as your homework, if you read Daniel 8 and 9, read Daniel chapter 8 and 9, that will really be a blessing for you. Daniel is a captive in Babylon. He's actually serving the king. He's got a high position, but he's there because he had been carried off. And it says that he has a vision. And you read in verse 2, I saw in a vision, and it so happened while I was looking that I was in Shushan, the citadel, which is in the province of Elam. And I saw in the vision, and there by the river of Ulai, when I lifted my eyes, I saw, and there standing beside the river was a ram with two horns. So he sees a ram, then he sees a goat, and he sees these horns springing up, and the horns represent something. When you're looking in Daniel chapter 7, and it has four beasts, what do those beasts represent? Is it talking about some zoology that's going to be a problem in the last days? Or is it talking about governments? The Bible tells us very clearly those four beasts are kings or kingdoms. The same thing is true when you're in Daniel chapter 8. You've got a ram and a goat that are the principal beasts. Interesting thing, in Daniel chapter 7, the beasts are all unclean beasts. You know, the Jews had animals that were clean, some that were unclean.
And the Bible actually

actually teaches. It's not just the Jews. The bears and the lions and the leopards, they were unclean. Not supposed to eat them. But the goats and the sheep were clean. They're in the next vision, which is very interesting. So now we're looking at chapter 8 because it talks about this great judgment that's coming. All right, with that preface, now go to question 1. Daniel's vision starts with a ram that has two horns. What does this ram represent? Do we need to guess, or does the angel help us understand it? The angel comes to explain it, and he said, the ram that you saw having the two horns, they are the kings of what empire? Media and Persia. Now, be patient with our illustrations on the screen. They're really creative, but that's not completely accurate, because in the vision it says one horn that came up second ended up growing bigger than the first. So one of the horns is actually supposed to be bigger. The Median kings, they were the first kings. Then Cyrus was the first Persian king, and he was half Persian, half Median. But the Persian Empire grew after Cyrus. There were no more Median kings. You know, Darius, the king that had Daniel thrown in the lion's den, he was a king of the Medes. But immediately after him came Cyrus, who was a good king in that he let the children of Israel go back to the promised land. But from the time of Cyrus all the way till Alexander conquered them, there were only Persian kings. So the horn of the goat of the Persians was much bigger, even though it came up second, just like the vision said. So this represents the Medo-Persian kingdom. Okay, now listen very carefully. When you read the prophecy in Daniel chapter 2, Daniel chapter 7, Daniel chapter 8, Daniel chapter 9, Daniel chapter 10, 11, 12, it's not dealing with every government of the world. Those prophecies are dealing exclusively with the governments and the world powers that had a dramatic impact on God's people and His movement. So you're not going to find the prophecy of Daniel talking about India, so to speak, or actually Persia covered part of that, but let's pick Australia, Inca Empire, China. They're not dealing with that. They're dealing with the ones that occupied God's people, the Jews, and then later as Christianity spread, that persecution. So these are the kingdoms and the powers that are listed. And since these beasts represent kings, when we get to Revelation, we talk about the mark of the beast. I remember when I first became a Christian, they said the beast, it's a big computer. Any of you heard that? Yeah, you came from that era. And we thought the barcode on all the products when it first came out, that's the mark. Don't buy anything that's got a barcode on it. All my friends that believe that are now dead. They starved to death. So there's a lot of misunderstandings. But the beast, even in Revelation 13, is a power. It's talking about a political, religious power. All right. Next, Daniel sees a goat appears in this vision with a great big horn between its eyes. Daniel 8:5. What does this mean? The angel comes later to tell us. The male goat is the kingdom of, by the way, a male goat is what we'd call a billy goat. The male goat is the kingdom of what? Greece. And the large horn that is between his eyes is the first king. And now, who do you think this first king is? It's Alexander the Great. And as for the broken horn, he 33 and he died at the zenith of his power. It says he died and that four horns stand up in its place. Four what? Kingdoms shall arise out of that nation, but not with the same power. They did not have the consolidation of power that Alexander the Great had. So you've got this goat, this billy goat. I don't know if you've ever been butted by a billy goat, but I had a neighbor that once had me take care of his goats while he was gone. He said, watch out for Billy. They're very creative. They named their billy goat Billy. And so they said, watch out for Billy. And boy, you turn your back to do anything, that goat is just waiting. His whole life revolves around hoping that you will turn your back. And he charged me, and fortunately, he kind of reached the end of his chain, so I did not get the full brunt of him. But they look for opportunities to charge. This goat charges the ram, the sheep, the male sheep, and kills it. And Alexander destroyed the Persians. And he's really an incredible soldier. You think about it, just in 12 years, he had Aristotle for a teacher. In 12 years, he marched his soldiers 22,000 miles. He conquered the world, but he could not conquer himself. He died from
either malaria or alcoholism.

drinking too much, a fever, 33 years of age. And as he was dying, they said, "Who will rule in your place?" And he is said to have responded, "The strongest." Well, his generals, he had a young son that was not old enough to rule. His generals sort of fought and divided up the kingdom into four parts. This is exactly what the prophecy said would happen. And there you've got a map of the ancient Macedonian or Greek Empire. You can see the influence of Alexander went all the way from Greece to the borders of India, into Egypt, and up north into Turkey. And it was amazing how much ground he covered. And the influence of his conquest, that's why the Bible is written in Greek, the New Testament, because it became the language of education all through that part of the world back then. Divided up Lysimachus and Cassander and Ptolemy and Seleucus, the different generals of Alexander, and then it went through a lot of carving up and intrigue after that. Then the vision, as you read on, it says, from one of the four horns, or the four divisions of Alexander's kingdom, a little horn sprouts, Daniel 8, verse 9. What power does it represent? It says, it came to pass, you look in Luke chapter 2, what power came after the Greeks? Came to pass in those days that a decree went out from who? From Caesar, Augustus, that all the world should be registered. You can also look in John 19, 15. Pilate said to them, "Shall I crucify your king?" And the chief priests answered, "We have no king but Caesar." It's kind of frightening. And it was Caesar who had expelled all the Jews from Rome in the days when Paul was out preaching. So you've got this goat that had the four, one central horn is broken off. Alexander dies, his four generals and divide up the kingdom. From one of the four, the general that occupied and ruled the territory where Rome is, he lost his power, and Rome began to grow into an empire until they conquered the Greeks in about 168 BC. And they continued to grow. Now, something you're going to notice with each one of these empires, they're stronger than the one before. Talks about this strong ram, and then this very strong goat, and then this exceedingly strong little horn. And you'll also notice when you get to the vision in Daniel chapter 2, it says that you've got each kingdom has a harder metal than the one before. What's harder, silver or gold? Silver. What's harder, bronze or silver? Bronze. What's harder, iron or bronze? Iron. What's harder, stone or iron? Stone. Yeah, because the clay and the iron, that's concrete. And by the way, it's a stone that destroys the whole thing. And you'll notice in that vision in Daniel 2, I'm assuming some of you have read it, that there's a progression. Each one of these kingdoms lasts longer, each empire lasts longer than the one before it. This has all been fulfilled. This is so exciting to me. It's all been fulfilled by the history books. So now, just back up a little bit. Number four, what time prophecy? We're going to study the longest time prophecy in the Bible in the time that remains. What time prophecy is introduced into the vision? It says for, what's the number? 2,300 days, then shall the sanctuary be cleansed. Now, is that talking about 2,300 days, literal days? Or when you have a prophecy like this, what is a day? The Bible tells us, if you look in Ezekiel chapter 4, verse 6, I have laid on you a day for each year. In prophecy, a day equals a year. The children of Israel, when they had the spies, those 12 spies went through the promised land for 40 days, but they did not believe, at least 10 of them. Moses said, because you did not believe for every day they wandered, there'll be a year. And then Jesus says in Luke chapter 13, after John the Baptist was imprisoned by Herod, some messengers came to Jesus. They said, you know, John's been beheaded. You better be careful. Herod's got his eye on you. Listen how Jesus responds. Go tell that fox, meaning Herod, I teach and do cures and cast out devils. Today, tomorrow, and the third day, I will be perfected or completed. Did Jesus preach three more days or three more years? 3 more years after the execution of John. So even Jesus, making a prophecy, used a day for a year. So when it says 2,300 days, what are we really reading? 2,300 years. All right, so this is a prophecy in Daniel 8.
He's talking about this beast power that was going to persecute.

Persecute God's people, this little horn. Well, did the Roman power persecute God's people? They had one point, then they destroyed, not only did they occupy Israel, not only were the Romans instrumental in executing Jesus, then they began to persecute Christians and Jews, ultimately destroying the Jewish temple and scattering the people and enslaving them and crucifying 2,000 of them. And so it was a terrible persecuting power that God warned Daniel about. But, as they say, wait, there's more in the prophecy. What happens at the end of the 2,300 days? For 2,300 days then shall the what? The sanctuary be cleansed. All right, now we learned a little about the sanctuary last night. If you go 2,300 years from the time of Daniel, was there a sanctuary in Israel? Temple had been destroyed. But did we learn last night there is still a sanctuary on earth? What's the sanctuary on earth? Point to it. You are the temple of God. We are living stones. Is there a sanctuary in heaven still? We have a high priest. We read in Hebrews. He's ministering before the real throne of God in heaven. So what is this prophecy? 2,300 days the sanctuary be cleansed. Cleansed from what? The Bible tells us, you read a little, go back a few verses in Daniel 8:12. He, the beast power, cast the truth down to the ground. He did all this, he practiced, and he prospered. There would be a great falling away that would come into the church through this beast power during the dark ages. And this is what happened to Christianity. So there would be a cleansing from the errors of that time and a cleansing from sin in heaven, and this cleansing would begin 2,300 days after a starting point. But there's a problem here. In Daniel chapter 8, Daniel faints. I don't know if you got your Bibles handy. The angel gives Daniel this prophecy, and you go to the last verse in chapter 8. And he says, seal up the vision, for it refers to many days in the future. I'm reading Daniel 8:26. And I, Daniel, fainted and was sick for days afterward. I arose and went about the king's business, because I was astonished by the vision, and no one understood it. And Daniel is given a vision, and he tells them that the vision is going to be 2,300 days or 2,300 years. But in order to know what that means, you need a starting point. Does that make sense? Otherwise, how do you get an ending point? It doesn't mean anything. It's just floating out there anywhere. Daniel 9, conveniently, keep in mind, in the Bible, there were no chapters originally. Those were added years later by scholars that were reading so they could find things more easily. Daniel 8 flows into Daniel 9, and another vision happens. In Daniel chapter 9, Daniel's reading the Bible. He's reading the prophecies of Jeremiah that say after 70 years, God's people would go home. 70 years have come. The Babylonians have fallen. The Persians are in power. Daniel is now praying and claiming the promise of God, saying, Lord, how long will you bear with your people? How long until we can go back? How long till the Messiah comes? This is the prayer of his heart. Beautiful prayer. Read Daniel chapter 9, and I think it'll touch your heart. While Daniel is praying, an angel comes. Matter of fact, I just want to put my little clicker down. I'm going to pick up my Bible. I want to read this to you. Now, this is Daniel 9, verse 20. Now, while I was speaking and praying and confessing my sin and the sin of my people, the burden in Daniel's heart is, how long are you going to endure your people? How many of you noticed that the history of Israel was like a roller coaster? Good judges, bad judges. They obeyed, they were blessed. They disobeyed, they were occupied. And it just went like this. Good king, bad king. Close to God, running from God. It's just a roller coaster. And Daniel's going, you've been so patient with us. How long? While I was speaking and praying and confessing my sin and the sin of my people Israel and presenting my supplication before the Lord my God for the holy mountain, that means the kingdom of my God. Yes, while I was speaking in prayer, the man Gabriel, who I had seen in the vision at the beginning, Gabriel appears in the previous chapter. So Gabriel's come to help him finish the first vision. The man Gabriel, you know what's really neat about Gabriel? He appears 500 years later to Mary, and he hasn't even had a facelift. He's the same. Won't it be nice to get your glorified body and you don't ever have to check for gray hair in the mirror? Just
or no hair.

in the mirror. Gabriel, who I had seen in the vision at the beginning, being caused to fly swiftly, he reached me about the time of the evening offering, and he informed me and talked with me and said, "Oh, Daniel, I have now come forth to give you skill to understand. I've come to help you understand the first vision. At the beginning of your supplications, the command went out, and I have come to tell you," God sent Gabriel.

When I read this and I finally understood this prophecy, I'll just tell you, I was by myself and I was jumping up and down, praising the Lord, scaring all the lizards and snakes, because I thought to myself, Jesus came right on time the first time, and he said, I'm coming again. He is going to come. It was longer than maybe Daniel had hoped, but he did come, and he promised he would come again. Number 7, when is the start date for the 70-week and 2,300-day prophecies? There's only one date given for both prophecies. It's the only starting period. What is that starting point? He gives it to us in Daniel 9:25. Know therefore and understand that from the going forth of the commandment to restore and build Jerusalem until the Messiah the Prince shall be 7 weeks and 62 weeks. Now, the going forth of the commandment was given by Artaxerxes I. There were actually 3 commands that gave the Jews permission to go back. And Darius gave a command to do certain things, but the final command that's listed there in Ezra chapter 7, you can look it up for yourself. It's right there in the Bible. That's our starting point. It's a date in history we're very sure of, because we know that Artaxerxes I, he followed Xerxes, who was assassinated, and we know based on the Persian calendar what year of the reign it would be when he issued this decree. We know what years Ezra went with the captives back, and you can do the math and figure it out. It's 457 BC. So you can even take out your calculator and figure this out. If you go 7 weeks plus 62 weeks, that's 69 weeks. 69 weeks is 483 years. If you go 483 years from 457 BC, it comes to 27 AD. What happens there? Jesus comes to John in the wilderness and he's baptized. And I am so thankful for Luke. Luke, he pegs that time period as just the best historian in history. He says, in the 15th year of the reign of Tiberius Caesar, he tells Pilate was governor of Judea. He talks about Philip. He talks about everybody. And there's only one time in Roman history when all these rulers overlapped. And it's 27 AD. So it's just a really well-established date. And I'm just thankful that God made it easy for us to figure these things out. Amen. Number 8, what other important events are revealed from the start date of the 70-week prophecy? Well, it also said in Daniel 9:25, from the going forth of the command to restore and build Jerusalem until who? Messiah. Who's that? That's Jesus. The prince shall be 7 weeks and 62 weeks. See, the reason it breaks off 7 weeks separately is it took 49 years for them to finish establishing the city, rebuilding, building the walls, and becoming an independent group again. And so he breaks it up that way, but then there's another 62 weeks from the completion of them having independence that way until the Messiah comes. Now I got a little chart up on the screen. It's going to grow. So you got the starting point, 457 BC. This is the decree to restore Jerusalem. It's the third and final decree by Artaxerxes. And if you go 483 years, it comes to the baptism of Jesus. But if you go 2,300 years, it comes to 1844. Well, let's take this one piece at a time. You're probably wondering, what happened then? Look at the first part here. You got, it's not on the chart there, but first you got your 49 years of rebuilding the city. Then you got 483 years. It says the Messiah would be cut off after that point. Jesus is baptized in 27 AD. Are you still with me? Then he confirms a covenant with many for 1 week. That's 7 years. In the midst, 3.5 years into his ministry, he is cut off. But he's not done trying to confirm the covenant with his people. You know what Jesus said to the apostles? As the Father sent me, so send I you. Jesus healed the sick. He raised the dead. The apostles healed the sick. They raised the dead. Jesus preached the gospel. They preached the gospel. Jesus said, I'm sent to the lost sheep. They went just to the lost sheep until the Supreme Court condemned Stephen after hearing the gospel and executed him. God was especially focusing the message on his people. But you know, some people take that last week. Put that up on the screen there for me again for our audience here at home. See the last week in red?
How many of you have heard of 7 years of tribulation?

0: See your hands. That's because some evangelical Christians, they don't believe this is one continual prophecy that's all connected. They take the last week and they float it around at the end of time and they say that's going to be the 7 years of tribulation, and the one in the midst of the week is the beast. It's not the Messiah. Is there any reason for moving that date away from its whole prophecy? No, it's one complete contiguous prophecy. All right, Daniel 9, verse 26, this is still in your lesson. You'll want to fill this in. After the 62 weeks, Messiah shall be what? Cut off, but not for himself. And he'll confirm the covenant with many for 1 week. But in the middle of the week, he'll bring an end to sacrifice and offering. Jesus, 3.5 years after he began his ministry, he died on a cross outside of Jerusalem. The veil in the temple was torn. There was an earthquake. Graves were opened. It was the end of the sacrificial system. Paul says, now Christ is our Passover. You don't need to kill lambs anymore. Circumcision is nothing. Uncircumcision is nothing. But keeping the commandments is what matters. It's what Paul says. All right. So looking once again, you see in the midst of that last week, 3.5 years in person, 3.5 years through those who heard him. It says he confirmed the covenant first himself, then through those who heard him, the apostles and the disciples. And it was in the midst of that last seven, Jesus died on the cross. Friends, this is so amazing to me. It all fits perfectly. How could God control time and events and see this far in advance so perfectly? So when he says he's coming again, can we trust him?
1: Yes.
0: All right, but now we go. The prophecy also starts in 457. If you look back in chapter 8 of Daniel, it said 2,300 days and then the sanctuary would be cleansed. Why did it need cleansing? Because after the church began to spread, it went to Rome. Paul was beheaded in Rome. Peter was crucified upside down. Eventually, Constantine, the Roman emperor, giving you a crash course real quick, he legalized Christianity. As long as the Christians were being persecuted, they were pure. When they became a state religion, corruption came in. Suddenly, everybody thought it was fun to be a Christian, even though they weren't converted. Constantine marched his army through the Tiber River in Rome. He says, you're all baptized now. They went into the water, dry pagans, and they came up wet pagans, but now they called themselves Christians. And all of a sudden, all these statues they had all around Rome to Mercury and Venus and Zeus and Jupiter and Apollo, they renamed them Peter, James, John, and Mary. They started praying to statues. And instead of the apostles just being regular people that would preach, they began to wear the holy vestments of the pagan priests. Instead of the apostles living in normal houses with everybody else and going from house to house, they began to occupy the temples of the pagans, and they renamed them. I understand the statue of St. Peter, we were just there a couple of months ago, in the Vatican, originally was a statue to Jupiter that they moved into the church and renamed it. It's got a big halo around his head, and I don't know where Peter had that. And all of a sudden, all this paganism began to creep in to the church. There was a great falling away. The Bible says salvation is free. They began to sell indulgences. The Bible says confess your sins to God. They began to say you have to confess them to a man. The Bible tells us that the bread and the grape juice are a symbol. They said, no, the priest has power to actually turn it into the literal blood and body of Jesus. And I could just go through a whole litany of things where the church fell away from biblical truth. And don't misunderstand, there are millions of loving, godly people in the Catholic and the Orthodox churches that don't know these things. They're very sincere. But if they open their Bibles and start reading, they're going to start asking questions, saying, why are we doing this? There was a falling away from the church. Romanism, that Roman power that persecuted God's people, commingled with Christianity and turned it into a potluck, a stew, and the truth in the gospel was lost in it all. But the Bible said after 2,300 years, the sanctuary, where's the sanctuary on earth? God's people would be cleansed. A movement began in 1844 that became a cleansing of the sanctuary. You know, it's very interesting. You know what happened in 1844? Karl Marx wrote his Communist Manifesto that led to the birth of atheism. Charles Darwin went on his journey on the Beagle and developed his theory of evolution.

mission. The first electronic message was sent by Morse, called Morse code, and it was, "What hath God wrought?" It was the birth of the Industrial Revolution. They learned how to vulcanize rubber. I could just go through a whole list of things that began to happen that year. It was a turning point in an epoch. That's where we went from the age of the church into Laodicea, into the final age of the church. Everything began to change. But you know what really happened? Christians from all different denominations thought Jesus was coming in 1844. They were studying the prophecies of Daniel chapter 8. 2,300 years, the sanctuary will be cleansed. They thought, well, sanctuary, that must be the earth being cleansed by fire. They didn't think about the temple. And everyone thought he was coming. And when he didn't come, I think you all know he didn't come, they said, you know, we need to get together and study our Bibles. The Christian church is so divided. And Methodists, Presbyterians, Baptists, even Catholics, Congregationalists, Episcopalians, they all came together, they put aside their differences, they began to study, and they learned the truth, and it grew into the fastest growing movement, Protestant movement in the world today, sometimes known as the Seventh-day Adventist Church, returning to biblical truth. And at the same time, Christ, our high priest, entered into the final phase of his heavenly ministry. The Bible tells us the last ceremony for the high priest was to go into the Holy of Holies, where he would begin a judgment and cleanse. First of all, they'd consider the names of all that had died claiming Christ to see if they were real. And eventually, the names of the living. And so a judgment began in heaven. A cleansing began on earth. That's not done up there, and it's not done here, but we're in the last phases, friends, of that time. This is what Daniel was talking about. 34 AD, Stephen is stoned. I've got to go quickly now. Number 9, what happened at the end of the 70-week prophecy? 70 weeks are determined for your people, for the holy city, to finish the transgression, to make an end of sins, to make reconciliation for iniquity, to bring in everlasting righteousness, to seal up the vision and prophecy and anoint the most holy. All of those things happened, just as God said. So you see that prophecy, the charts up there, reaches all the way from 457 to 1844, and it's also the 490-year prophecy that tells us about the time cut off for the Jewish nation. Number 10, on what date did the 2,300-day prophecy end? Revelation 14:7, fear God and give glory to him, for the hour of his judgment has come. We entered a phase of the first judgment. I told you there's three phases of judgment. The judgment that happens before Jesus comes has begun. And Christ is now, he's entered into a special final phase with the Father. You might call it the Day of Atonement, heavenly, interceding for his people. Number 11, what is the pre-Advent judgment? Tells us in 1 Peter chapter 4, for the time has come for judgment to begin. Where? At the house of God. So where does this judgment principally begin? Jesus is not judging the lost world during this time because Jesus said they're already condemned. It's those who have taken his name to see if they're sincere. You know, Jesus said you'll know them by what? Their fruits. Do they have the fruits of the Spirit? Didn't Jesus curse a tree that had leaves and no fruit? He went and he looked it over and found no fruit. He wants us to have the fruits of the Spirit. And this is what he said about the vine in John 15. How many of you have read in your Bibles Ezekiel chapter 9, where it says that there's a judgment that begins at the house of God? These angels of destruction go through Jerusalem, beginning with the ancient men. And those that sigh and cry and pray because of the sins of God's people, they get a saving mark on their foreheads. We always think a mark on the forehead is bad. Revelation says the saved have the seal of God in their forehead. Revelation 14 says they've got their Father's name in their foreheads. In Ezekiel 9, the ones who have the mark of the angel are saved, and the destroying angels go through and execute everybody else in that vision. So we want to be among those who are praying and striving for holiness to please God. Amen? And then Jesus tells us, and behold, I am coming quickly, and my reward is with me to give to everyone according to what? His work. Now, are we saved by faith or by works? By faith. We're saved by faith.
But the Bible says we're judged according to our works.

because your works will show if you have saving faith. Why do you say unto me, Lord, Lord, Jesus said, and do not the things that I say? Many will come to me in that day saying, Lord, Lord, haven't we cast out devils and done many wonderful works? And he'll say, I don't know you. Depart from me, you who work iniquity. He wants us to live holy, godly lives, to be obedient. It's not just doing churchy things, friends. He wants our hearts. Amen? And that evidence will be there. We are saved by faith. But James tells us that, show me your faith without your works, and I'll show you my faith by my works. It ought to be seen in our lives that we are different. The Bible tells us that the court was seated and the books were open. But we don't need to be afraid of that time because we've got a good defense attorney. Amen? James 2:12, so speak and so do as those who will be judged by the law of liberty. And James tells us that law of liberty is the Ten Commandments. He mentions two of the Ten Commandments in that passage. But then there's a day coming. It says in Revelation chapter 20, verse 11, and I saw a great white throne and him that sat upon it, from whose face the earth and the heavens fled away. This is that great white throne judgment that it talks about. And we are all going to be there again that day. But if we trust in Jesus, he's our defense attorney. Amen? What's the good news of the pre-Advent judgment? John tells us, 1 John verse 1 of chapter 2, my little children, these things I write to you so you may not sin. And if anyone sins, we have an advocate with the Father. We've got a defense attorney at the right hand of God who's pleading in our behalf. Amen? Amen. Jesus says, for the Father judges no one, but has committed judgment to the Son. Jesus, who's died for us, loves us. And it says, these things, says the Amen, the faithful and the true, this is Revelation 3, the true witness. I know I went through that quickly, but Jesus, he's not only our advocate, he's witnessing in our behalf, and he can declare us safe during that time. When you receive Jesus as your Lord and Savior, he promises to win your case in the judgment. Will you turn your life over to him today? How many of you want to say, Amen? I want to make it through the judgment. I want Jesus as my attorney. And I hope that's your prayer, you who are watching at home. We're going to go off the air praying with our friends here, and I pray that you will make that decision as well. Father in heaven, thank you so much for your blessings and the good news that we have a defense attorney and a judge that loves us and that he is our advocate. I pray that you'll help us to not only be hearers but doers of the word. Please fill us with your spirit. Keep us, bring us back again. We ask in Jesus' name, Amen.

Tonight our study is about every nation and tongue, and everything we're doing, the seminar, Pinnacle of Prophecy, is based upon this pinnacle chapter in Revelation 14, and all the verses we use for the foundation spring from that chapter. But I'd like to begin with an amazing fact. There is a place in Austria up in the mountains, it's called Gunersee, or Green Lake, and it's nestled in a beautiful valley there. They've got a park, it's got benches and bridges and flowers and trails, and every spring, because of the melting snow, it is baptized in 40 feet of water, and it's the whole park is immersed in water, and it gradually drains off. Here's a picture of someone scuba diving in the park. And you can see there's a trail and a tree, and there'll be benches off to the side. But all that water drains away, and it explodes with flowers then in the springtime after this, massive immersion in water. You know, water is a central teaching in the Bible. First, let's talk about our scripture here. Revelation 14, verse 6. Then I saw another angel flying in the midst of heaven, having the everlasting gospel to preach to those who dwell on the earth, to every nation, tribe, tongue, and people. Now, we've talked about the everlasting gospel. Now, I want to emphasize every nation, tribe, tongue, and people. Where do we hear that? And Jesus says, his parting words, Matthew chapter 28, all authority is given to me in heaven and earth. Go ye therefore into all the world and preach the gospel to every creature. He says in the book of Acts chapter 1, go to the uttermost parts of the world. Jesus wants us to go everywhere, to every tribe, tongue, and people with the gospel. And what else does he say? Baptizing them in the name of the Father, the Son, and the Holy Spirit. So he wants us to go to teach and to baptize. And baptism is the very beginning of the New Testament. It's in the Gospel of Mark and even the Gospel of John. It begins with John the Baptist baptizing. The last thing Jesus says before he ascends to heaven in the Gospel of Mark and Luke and Matthew is to go to teach and baptize. First thing that happens in Acts chapter 1, repent, Peter says, and be baptized. You would think the last words of Jesus should be a first priority for believers. Amen? Amen? If it's important to Jesus, it should be important to us. I started saying a moment ago that the Bible begins with water. Chapter 1 of the Bible, Genesis chapter 1, the Spirit of God moved upon the face of the waters. God separated the waters. Then you go to Revelation chapter 22, last chapter. And the Spirit and the bride say, come, and whoever is athirst, let him come. And I beheld, and there was a river that flows from the throne of God. And it's talking about water. You're like 60% water. And I think your brain is about 78% water. That's why it's important to stay properly hydrated, because your brain is an electrochemical computer, and electricity is conducted with water. That's why you don't want to swim when there's a lightning storm. I know a young person that was electrocuted because the light in the pool got shorted out while they were in the pool. And so water conducts power. It's good for your brain. It's bad if you're swimming. So you need to drink plenty of water. And Jesus tells us that there is this ceremony by which, well, it's as important to a Christian as a wedding is to a marriage. It's called baptism. It means you make a commitment. You testify that you have made a decision to follow Jesus, to be buried to the old life, to be born again as a new creature, and all of this is wrapped up in that beautiful imagery of baptism. But there's a lot of distortions. For every truth of God, the devil has a counterfeit. You know that now, right? Question number one. We're going to learn a lot as we go here. Revelation 14 speaks of a message that would go to every tribe, tongue, and people. What important Christian ordinance is connected with that message? Well, I already spoiled it for you. It's the subject of what? Baptism.
He said, go therefore and make disciples, baptizing them in the name of the Father, the Son, and the Holy Spirit. And I should probably pause right here and say,

doesn't matter what name you're baptized in. Now, I know they're a good Christian in many different denominations, and I've got friends that are like apostolic Pentecostals or oneness holiness members, and they say you should only baptize in the name of Jesus or it doesn't count. And then, you know, a lot of other Christians go by what Jesus said in Matthew, the name of the Father, Son, and Holy Spirit. Are you aware that it's listed four different ways in the Bible? Jesus said, in the name of the Father, Son, and Holy Spirit. And it says in Acts 19, baptize in the name of the Lord Jesus. It says in Acts 2, be baptized in the name of Jesus Christ. And then it also says, be baptized in the name of the Lord. So it's listed several different ways. Baptism is like a marriage. That's going to come up other times in the lesson. I'll do a wedding and I'll say, sometimes I'll say, you know, I go over the vows with a couple and I'll say, you know, how formal do you want it? Do you want me to say, do you Bill take Betty? Or do you want it to be, do you William take Bettina? And do you want all three names or four names? And, you know, they get to choose. Do you know that doesn't matter a bit with the law? The idea in the law is that the two individuals that are making a public covenant in the presence of witnesses understand who the parties are. How many of you have seen signatures you can't even read? That would be mine. But it's legal, right? And so when Jesus said, baptize in the name of the Father, Son, Holy Spirit, and then the disciples said, baptize in the name of the Lord, baptize in the name of Jesus Christ, baptized in the name of the Lord Jesus. The idea was being baptized in the name of the God of the Bible. And so I've got a friend who's a pastor, and he was giving Bible studies to a person. Their first language was Spanish, but they understood. They wanted to get baptized. They wanted him to baptize them. He wanted to make it special for them. And so he wanted to say it in Spanish. And he read it a few times, and he thought, well, I've got it now. And so when the time came to baptize them, he said, I baptize you in el nombre de la Papa y del Hijo y Espíritu Santo. Well, he meant to say Padre. He said Pope. And I think the angels laughed. So, yeah, I think his baptism was still valid. So, you know, things like that happen, but it's a covenant. And I've got an embarrassing story to tell you. He's sitting right here. I won't tell you his name, but I married this brother, and praise the Lord, he's still happily married. And but pastors do repeated weddings. And if you think that a pastor comes up with a new wedding sermon for every wedding, you're kidding yourself. We go through, you know, a dozen of them that we've got, and we tailor them a little bit and try and make it special. I've got the names written in there so I can say them right. Well, I did this wedding, and I had the wrong name written. And so I said, do you, Norman, take Kathy? And they looked at each other and said, Norman? Oh, man, I tell you, confession is bad for the reputation, huh? But they forgave me, and I got it right. So, you know, people get hung up on this. They say the baptism doesn't count because you didn't say it right. If you get baptized in the name of the Lord Jesus, the Father, Son, Holy Spirit, I cover all the bases. I say in the name of the Father, His Son, Jesus Christ, and the Holy Spirit. So I make sure I don't leave anyone out when I do it. Just thought I'd get that out of the way. I remember hearing, I think James Dobson told this story, where his kids got unusually quiet and he was a little worried. And it was on a Monday and they'd been to church the day before, and he went outside to look for him and he heard this cat howling, this kitten was rear, rear, rear. And he went around the side of the barn and he overheard his daughter taking the cat and it was dunking it in a barrel they had out back of water. And she said, in the name of the Father, the Son, and in the hole you go. Dunking the cat. And the brother was being the audience for the whole thing. So, you know, it's a ceremony, but it is a sacred ceremony. And but the wording, you know, the idea is it's a covenant. And when you make that covenant, that is very serious. So what does the word baptize mean? Baptism, Colossians 2, verse 11 and 12, in him you were buried through baptism. It's a symbol of death.

Now, in the world today, there are a lot of counterfeit baptisms, and some people sprinkle. And technically, that is not a baptism. The word baptize means to bury. It means to immerse. Matter of fact, that's our next slide. The Greek word baptize means to immerse, to submerge. It's a word they use in ancient Greek literature when they were dyeing cloth. They would plunge the cloth in the vat of dye and get it completely under so the dye would penetrate all the fibers. And so the very word baptize means to immerse. And all the churches used to practice baptism by immersion. In our church, just right beyond that wall there, we've got a baptistry. A lot of churches, Baptist churches and others, have baptistries built in because we think that it's very important to the ceremony, that it has meaning. God wants us to follow the pattern because it represents a new birth. It's like when a baby comes into the world, it comes out of an envelope of water and takes a breath, like when that person comes up. And when someone dies, they pause their breathing, they go down, and they momentarily hold their breath. And when we baptize people, we don't hold them under. We say in the name of the Father, Son, Holy Spirit, and we put them under, and we bring them up again, and they take that new breath, and it's like a whole new life. I remember one story I heard a pastor up in the Napa area, and he was saying that as he went down to a lake, some people get baptized in a river. Doesn't have to be a baptistry. Some it's a river, some it's a lake. People that live up in the north where it's very cold, they often need an indoor baptism. I've heard of people cutting holes in the ice to get baptized. And I've actually had to baptize before where I wore a wetsuit because I was in the water a long time and people were coming in and out very quickly, but I had to stand there. But I heard this one pastor, he was doing a baptism, and the candidate came down into the water and all the families on the bank of the lake watching, he told the pastor at the last minute, he said, "No, Pastor," he said, "I've lived a pretty wicked life." And he said, "When you baptize me, if you don't mind, hold me under for a few moments." He said, "Don't worry." He says, "I'm an expert swimmer. I can hold my breath for a long time." He said, "Hold me under. I want to say a prayer while I'm under the water." And he says, "When I'm done with my prayer, I'll just squeeze your hand twice and you can bring me up." Pastor said, "Okay." So the family didn't know about this. And so the pastor, you know, he says, "In the name of the Father, Son," they're up this high in water, you know, on the lake, "in Father, Son, Holy Spirit." And he put them under and he held them there. And the people are kind of looking at each other like, what's going on here? I think the family was getting ready to rush out into the water and finally squeezed his hand and brought him up again. But I've actually had people do that. They said, "Hold me under a minute, I want to pray." Because it's really important to them. They say, it's a whole new life. Now, when you're baptized and you come out of the water, you may not feel electricity go up and down your spine, but the Lord promises to give you the Holy Spirit. And that's a promise. You claim it. You may not notice it until you're tempted like Jesus in the wilderness after his baptism. That's when you need it. But he promises to give you power to live a new kind of life. Baptism is like marriage. After the marriage ceremony, are there certain rites there are not supposed to be, in good old days anyway, until after the marriage, right? There are certain rites, something happens in the relationship after baptism that God promises you because you have made a commitment to him and he activates his power in your life. That's why it's so important. And the Bible says it's important. Number three, what does baptism symbolize? Romans chapter 6, verse 4. "Therefore we are buried with him through baptism into death, just as Christ was raised from the dead by the glory of the Father. Even so we should walk in a what? It should be a newness of life." And it tells us that the person is buried. I remember a farmer, he came in one day and he told his 17-year-old son, he said, "Son, that one of those new calves died." He says, "Can you take it to the back 40 and bury it?" And the son was going, "All right, Dad." And a couple days later, they had a strange smell that was wafting over the farm, and the farmer looked out and he saw buzzards circling by the back 40. And he said to his son, "Did you bury that dead calf?" He said, "Well, Dad, you know, it was getting late, so I took a shovel and I sprinkled some dirt on him." He said, "Sprinkling is not the same as burying."

people say, well, I was sprinkled. It's not the same thing. The symbol is, symbolism is lost. Some people say, Doug, it's just a symbol. Does it really matter? Well, let me ask you. You know, there are pastors that are doing all kinds of things now to be innovative and relevant and try and be cool and trendy. I heard about one pastor, he said, since the communion, the unleavened bread and the grape juice are just symbols for the blood and the body of Jesus, we're going to get together and we're going to have pizza and Coke and we're going to call it a communion service. Now, I don't know about you, but I think that's sacrilegious. Does God want us to do things the way he said and follow the example of Jesus? Heard about another pastor in a Pentecostal church, and they always make a big emphasis, and I used to worship with Pentecostals before I became a Seventh-day Adventist, and the Pentecostals were saying, the important thing is not water baptism, it's spirit baptism. But a number of his members were reading the Bible, and they said, we want water baptism. And he said, come next week, and we'll all have water baptism. So they came, he got them out in the parking lot, and he hooked up a fire hose and hosed them all down. He said, you're baptized now, don't want to hear any more about it. Is that baptism? There's so many bizarre things that people do, and they call it baptism. The Lord tells us that there's a biblical way. And what does it symbolize? Acts 22, verse 16, Ananias said to the apostle Paul, arise and be baptized and wash away your sins, calling on the name of the Lord. So what's happening when you're baptized? How many of you have ever wished you could go back, start over, knowing what you know now about life? My father used to say, youth is wasted on the young. I'm sure he's not the first one that said it. That we wish, oh, if I could go back and live my life over, knowing, having the experience I have now, I wouldn't repeat certain mistakes. Baptism is a chance to get a new birth, to start a new life and a new beginning, and have all your sins washed away. What is more beautiful than that? To be born again, have that new beginning. I remember reading 2011. There was a man in South Africa. He woke up and he was in a body bag in a morgue. And he was very cold. And he began to kick and shout and scream, scared the attendants in the morgue half to death. They went running out. They finally called the proprietor in, the manager came in, and they opened it up and found out there was a man that they had thought was dead that was very much alive. He had had an asthma attack, and when the coroner checked, there was no pulse, no heartbeat, and declared him dead, zipped him up. He woke up about 20 hours later, very much alive, and what a terrible experience. Caused quite a ruckus. You know, a lot of churches have quite a ruckus because they baptize people that aren't dead. The Bible says that we must be dead to the old way. Baptism is not going to make you good. What did I say? Baptism's like marriage, right? How many of you ladies would accept a proposal from a guy that said, I think if we just get married, I'd love you? Would you accept that proposal? Or do you want the love first and then the marriage? So I want to make it clear, the water in the baptistry, it's H2O. It's your faith in the Word that washes away your sin. Because you have obeyed the sacred rite that God has specified, you can have confidence that God is going to do His part. But the water isn't what does it. I came back years ago from Israel. I brought a quart of water from the Jordan River. That's back when you could still bring water on an airplane. And I then worked as a pastor on a mission on the Navajo Reservation, and I thought, you know, I told my folks, I said, today, you know, we're baptizing, you know, these two people, and I said, I want to just show you, to make it special, I've got some water from the Jordan River, and I'm going to pour a little bit in the baptistry, and I poured it in the baptistry, and to make it special for them, I just thought it would be a nice added touch, you know, maybe a little bit of a romantic or something, and boy, once they saw that, everybody said, I want to get baptized today. I said, no. Said, and someone else came up and said, can you pour some of that water on my hands? I did. He rubbed it all over himself. I said, no. He said, it's water. It's probably not even good water. So you know, you got to be careful. Don't be superstitious about it. It's a rite. Marriage is very real. It's a covenant. It's a public covenant. There are certain rights and privileges, and it's publicly announcing love, and that's what baptism is. You're saying, I love the Lord. Number four,

What other ceremony does the Bible compare to baptism? I already gave it away. Galatians chapter 3, 27. For as many of you as were baptized into Christ have, say it with me, put on Christ. It's talking about, it's in the context of husbands love your wives as Christ loves the church. The church is called the bride of Christ, the New Jerusalem, Revelation, coming down out of heaven. It's like a marriage to Jesus. Now, this is maybe a little easier for the ladies out there to relate to than some of the men, but it's really we are being married to Christ. Now, what would you think if a man, asking the ladies again, if a man said to you, I'd like to get married, but do we need to live together? Would you accept that proposal? Or would you think there's something wrong? When people say, I want to get baptized, but I don't want to join a church, that's suspect right there. So if you want to understand these principles, you can often just say, what would it be like if you applied that to marriage? And it'll give you the answer. Number five, what biblical qualifications must precede baptism? So if a person's going to get baptized, how do they prepare for that? It says in Matthew chapter 28, verse 19 and 20, go therefore and make disciples of all nations. This is what our verse was there in Revelation chapter 14. It says to every tongue, tribe, and people. Go therefore and make disciples of all nations, baptizing them in the name of the Father and the Son and the Holy Spirit. Now, do you stop with baptism? Teaching them to observe all things that I have commanded you. Did we have a study the other day on the law of God? Did we have a study on the Sabbath, one of the laws that's been often forgotten? Are we teaching all things that God has commanded? We're not done yet. So you teach the Word of God, teach what it means to be a Christian, to follow Jesus, and then you're baptized. There's teaching that comes first. Now, someone's going to ask the question, Pastor Doug, why in so many churches is there this time of teaching and indoctrination before baptism? But I look in Acts chapter 2, Peter preaches, and bingo, they get baptized that day. Or again, in Acts chapter 5, it's because these were Jews that already had Bible studies. They already knew about the Ten Commandments. All they didn't know about was Jesus. And when Peter preached to them about Jesus, that was the last piece they needed. But most people don't have nearly the foundation those Jewish people had when they were baptized. So there needs to be some teaching that happens in advance. Does that make sense? You know, often I'll do evangelism where maybe Christians of other faiths will come and they learn some of these truths they don't know and they want to be baptized or even rebaptized. And that's a lot easier to present than when I go places like China and I'm preaching to people who have grown up atheists. Karen and I did meetings in Russia right after the Iron Curtain fell. These people had not heard about God their whole lives, except, you know, maybe just in a peripheral way. And you have to start from scratch. People say, who's Moses? David, Goliath? They have no idea what you're talking about. In a secular culture like America, people at least get some of that. So they need to be taught. You can also read in Acts 8, verse 36, and the eunuch, there's this Ethiopian eunuch that was baptized by Philip. He said, see, here is water. What hinders me from being baptized? And Philip said, if you what? If you believe with how much of your heart? All of your heart, you may. And he answered and said, I believe that Jesus Christ is the Son of God. And he was baptized. By the way, he was not baptized in a river. He was baptized in maybe the sea because he was down by Gaza, or it may have been an oasis. So it sometimes could be the ocean, it could be a river, it could be a baptistry, as long as you're immersed in water and you follow the Bible principle. What else needs to go along with baptism? It says in Acts chapter 2, the people heard Peter preach, and they said, men and brethren, what shall we do? We've crucified the Son of God. What do we do? What did Peter say? Repent and let every one of you be baptized in the name of Jesus Christ for the remission of sins. That means the forgiveness, the washing away. How many of you had your sins washed away? So if you say, I want to be a Christian, but I'm not interested in baptism, that's not fitting with what the Bible teaching is. Jesus said, John chapter 3, verse 5,
except, he was talking to Nicodemus, except you are born of the water and the Spirit,

0: spirit, you cannot enter the kingdom of heaven. Now, stay with me and I'll explain that. First of all, when he said you must be born of the water and the spirit, some people say, well, water is when you're born of a woman and, you know, the water sac breaks. It's talking about the human birth, but you must also be born of the Holy Spirit. I don't think that's what Jesus is saying. I think he's talking about unless you're born of the baptism, water baptism, spirit baptism. How many of you out there were born of a woman? See, a show of hands. Some? No response? Why would Jesus say, unless you're born of a human and born of the Spirit? That would be a little redundant, don't you think? It's the whole chapters in the context of John the Baptist baptizing. It's talking about unless you are born of the water, meaning a choice you make, something external, it's your testimony. And born of the Spirit, that's a choice God makes, that's internal. You must have the external testimony and the internal evidence. You cannot enter the kingdom of heaven. But wait, Pastor Doug, you're thinking, does that mean people who were never baptized, nobody's going to be in heaven? No, absolutely not. Baptism was not largely practiced until New Testament times. You got all these Old Testament patriarchs, and you got, you know, Enoch and all these others. Now, Noah, his whole family was baptized in the ark, in the flood. Peter uses that analogy. That whole family came through baptism, so to speak. And Paul says the nation of Israel was baptized when they went through the Red Sea. And so it must be important. He baptized the whole nation. And so it's talking about water baptism and spirit baptism. We need both. But you need to repent. And what does repentance mean? A sorrow for sin and a willingness to turn away from it. The Bible says, repent, turn ye from all your evil ways. So people, just if they're just saying, well, yeah, I'm sorry, but they don't make any life change. If you say, Lord, I'm sorry that I borrowed my neighbor's rake and I never brought it back. And you don't bring the neighbor's rake back after you pray that prayer. You know, you got to bring it back then, right? It's not just enough to say you're sorry. Give him back his rake. So you need to right all the wrongs you can, but most of the wrongs in our life, it's hard to go back. You can't unscramble scrambled eggs, amen? But as far as possible, if there's something, if you've offended someone and you've been unkind, part of repentance means you write a letter and you apologize. And you can maybe be reconciled, maybe not, but you do your part to right whatever wrongs you can right, because God has forgiven you and given you a new heart, amen? That's what real repentance is. John the Baptist says, bring forth fruits meet for repentance. There should be evidence in the life that your heart has been changed. Number six, according to the Bible, how many varieties of baptism are acceptable? What does it say in Ephesians chapter 4, verse 4 and 5? There is one Lord, one faith, one baptism. There's one true God. There is one true faith. There is one true mode or method of baptism. And I think it's important for us to stick with what the Bible says. Can you say amen? Amen. The devil's got the counterfeits and modifications of everything that God says, and people drift away from the foundational truths, and they miss the beauty of it all. Baptism is a symbol of a death, a burial, a resurrection, a new life, a new birth, a washing away, all a cleansing, all of that is wrapped up in this rite of baptism by immersion, where you go under.
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0: Boots on the ground missionaries, a 50-year terrorist war is coming to an end as rebels are laying down their AK-47s and being baptized. 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Now let's hear what Cammie's been doing during lockdown from her living room.
1: 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There was 1.5 million views across Russia alone. 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Google the phrases Second Coming, Mark of the Beast, Sabbath Day, and Bible Prophecies. And praise God, our videos continue to rank in the first spots of these search results. Testimonials pour in daily from almost every continent of thousands of baptisms, from high priests to hired hitman. Here's just one of the amazing stories. In an undisclosed country, we meet Liam. He is a powerful and top commanding officer in the army and has complete control over all military operations, daily carrying out the wishes of the country's dictator. Recently, someone began sending him video messages straight to his cell phone. These messages spoke of a God of love and forgiveness, a God who could change lives. At first, Commander Liam was annoyed that someone had found his private phone number and was sending these videos to him. But then he found out it was a friend of his, and so decided to watch. Pretty soon, he was hooked. Unbeknownst to him, he was watching AWR's Unlocking Bible Prophecy series, and each presentation was more compelling to him than the one before. Over the years, Commander Liam had made many enemies, so to protect himself and his family, he hired a witch to cast spells on them. She was very powerful, and he came to rely on her. One night, as Liam was watching one of the AWR videos, his witch found him and commanded him to stop and listen to her. She exclaimed, "This woman you are listening to has a magic more powerful than mine, and I need that power." The commander invited her to watch the messages with him, and as of February 2021, we are thrilled to report that they are both now taking Bible studies and are connecting with our local AWR evangelists in the field.
2: 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With God, there are no walls, no borders, and no limits. 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

I grew up a farm boy in North Dakota till I went away to Union College and met and married this young lady. And 2 weeks before our fourth child was born, we started medical school and moved up here to this delightful Ooltewah, Tennessee area. And so we love it here. When we went to the rally here and saw what AWR is doing and how they could get into areas where, as far as I know, no other ministries can reach

0: ministry. I met Jeff Wilson, who said he could do our will and trust here. It was painless. It went smoothly. Jeff took care of it all. And to get the trust without any out-of-pocket cost was way beyond what I expected.
1: Around the world, there are many who have never heard of Jesus before. Follow along to see what God is doing to reach those who are hungry for the gospel.

Greetings, my friends. I'm Dr. Dwayne McKee with Adventist World Radio, President. It's great to see you again this month. I want to share some things with you about my history. The year was 1889. I wasn't alive then, but this is the land runs that were taking place. Remember, I've said before that Kathy's grandparents, great-grandparents, came from the Volga River in Russia. They were Germans who had immigrated there and then to the States and to North Dakota. Mine came from the same place. They came to the States and North Dakota. Now, mine were a little softer. Hers were tough. And so they stayed in Dakota, and they went on the land runs there, and they got a piece of land. Mine, however, heard about land in Oklahoma, and they had heard that Oklahoma was a lot warmer than North Dakota. And so in 1891, the second or third land run, they made the land run into a place near Chandler, Oklahoma. That's where our farm is now. And they got 160 acres. My great-grandfather and great-grandmother spoke German only. My grandmother was a young girl then. She was learning English. They were there for some time. I think it's about a mile from where they were. A mile and a half, mile and a quarter, something like that. There were a number of Germans around, and they started to have a church. And they had a series of evangelistic meetings, kind of like the ones that Cami is doing and I'm doing. They were doing this prophecy thing. And so my great-grandparents and my grandmother went, and they got so excited. They were learning about the truth, learning about the Sabbath, learning that Jesus was coming back soon. They got so excited, and so they prepared to be baptized. This was 1898. They built their house, they had farm, they had cotton and different things, and they were going to these meetings and they were preparing to get baptized. My great-grandfather got very sick, and so he went into a coma, then he came out of it and back and forth, and he had a really deep sleep, and my grandmother was taking the fever away and wetting his brow and everything, and then he woke up and he said, "I just had a dream." "Really? I just had a dream." Remember, this is 1898. He said, "I dreamt I was in heaven, and Jesus came up to me, and he said, tell your people, tell your family to get ready, because I am coming soon." And so my great-grandmother said, "Well, how soon? How soon?" He said, "I don't know." He didn't say, but I think, he said, it seemed to me it would be like 100 years or so. 100 years or so. That was 1898. It's 100 years or so now. I think Jesus is coming so soon. Just kitty-cornered across from that 160 acres where my great-grandparents and my grandmother, when they homesteaded, kitty-cornered across, my parents bought a farm many years ago. I was born on that farm. My parents are gone now. Part of it was given to Kathy and I as an inheritance. And we've been praying about this. We've been praying, "Lord, we see all this stuff happening around the world, in America and Africa, and it's chaos. And it seems like it's getting worse and worse." And so, you know, I love what Adventist World Radio is doing. We say we go where air goes. You go to the most difficult place on the earth. The most terrible, scariest places like North Korea, the Amazon, any place. Adventist World Radio is there. And if we're not, we'll be there soon. We're reaching the whole world through the internet. We're reaching the whole world through shortwave. Every means, with all the things together, we're reaching the world. Jesus is coming soon. That's the message.

0: And so I said to Kathy the other day, let's sell the farm that our parents gave me. And when we get to heaven, we're going to tell my mom and dad, we're going to say, you know what we did? We sold the farm. And we gave it to Adventist World Radio. We put it in a charitable gift annuity. And that's like an inheritance. You take the inheritance, you give it to Adventist World Radio, and they pay you a little bit as long as you live. When you die, it all goes to them. Wow. We're so excited that we could be a part of finishing the work. Kathy and I believe in Adventist World Radio. We believe in the mission. We think this is the ministry that's reaching the world for Jesus. Thank you for your support and your prayers. And our prayer is, Lord Jesus, even so, come quickly. I want Jesus to come. Don't you? Let me pray for you. Father in heaven, I pray for each one of our lovely people who love us and support us and pray for us. I pray that as we give our gifts to your work to help finish your work around the world, that the work will be finished and will fulfill, by God's grace, help fulfill the gospel commission that Jesus gave us to go into all the world and to preach and to teach and baptize. I thank you, and Jesus, come. Yes, even so, come, Lord Jesus.
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1: 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AWR 360 is in the Philippines. Agriculture makes up 1/7 of this country's economy. Many locals make a living selling a variety of fruits and grains from their fertile land. I am visiting the local market in search of some interesting native fruits. Many are unique to the Philippines. Soursop is uniquely spiky and tropical in flavor. It tastes great once you get past its appearance. This hairy-looking fruit is called rambutan. It looks like a child's toy. I was a bit skeptical about tasting it, but the vendor assured me it was good. I am glad I followed her advice and sampled it because I immediately fell in love with this fruit. Just like my experience in the marketplace, sometimes it takes someone else's help to guide us to something good.
2: There is a story in the Bible about a man named Saul. He was an executioner for what he believed to be a good cause. But one day, he watched as Stephen was stoned to death, and he never forgot it. It changed his life forever. We are now on our way to meet a modern-day Saul.
1: As we enjoy a scenic route through dense mountainside forests and through trickling streams, we soon reach our destination. Upon arriving, I am warmly greeted by Daniel.

0: and his family. They place a beautiful tropical flower in my hair. He then proudly shows me his radio, the tool that truly saved his life. As we step outside, he begins to share the story of his dark past.
1: I don't deserve it, but God has forgiven me.
0: At a young age, Daniel was trained to kill. His father was a commander of communist rebel soldiers, the New People's Army. His cousins and uncles were rebels too. In fact, nearly his entire family was part of this feared group. Daniel was born into this life. It was all he had ever known. He wasn't even a teenager when he made his first kill. Because Daniel did not hesitate to murder, he became the island's top hitman. Throughout the Philippines, he would hunt the people his group marked for execution. He was a messenger of death, always duty-bound to terminate everyone on his hit list. It became easy for Daniel to kill the corrupt politicians, policemen, rapists, and robbers. But there was one death that increasingly began to trouble his conscience. It was the order to kill a pastor who begged him for his life. Daniel showed no mercy. He could not. It was his duty to kill for the rebel cause. The more he killed, the more numb he became, never wanting to remember the faces of his victims, especially that pastor.
1: I can't even remember how many people I've killed.
0: One day, Daniel returned home to find his family listening to an unusual broadcast on the radio. His wife insisted that Daniel sit down and join them. The interesting thing is, he recognized the station to be Adventist World Radio. He knew other rebels who were also listening to these programs, and many of them were convicted to give up fighting and be baptized. This was the first time he really seriously listened to what the speaker was saying. He heard about peace and a loving savior who would leave his 99 sheep to go back for the one that was lost. Daniel's heart softened, and in that moment, he understood he was the one lost sheep. That's when Satan tried to undo all that the Lord had just accomplished. Daniel was informed that his closest cousin was killed in a skirmish. Rage was mounting in his heart, and he immediately vowed revenge.
1: He was my family and friend. I knew I had to kill again.
0: Upon seeing Daniel's rage, his wife knew what would come. She begged her husband to please stay and turned up the radio. The broadcaster spoke about a forgiving savior. Daniel felt like the speaker was talking directly to him. His heart broke. Could Jesus really forgive his sins? In that moment, something changed. He cried as he understood that even though he was an evil man, God could still wash his sins away. As Daniel looked down at his innocent child gazing up at him, he made the decision to start a new life with his family.
1: Looking at my past, I know I am unworthy, but God still has forgiven me. Only He could change my wretched heart.
0: He studied daily with his wife and soon made the decision to be baptized. Daniel now feels the joy of being forgiven. Like Paul of old, for many years he lived and fought for the wrong cause until Jesus interceded and called him. Now a new man, he lives for Christ. Only through the miracle of God's love can a rebel executioner be forgiven and transformed. There are millions of people today who carry a heavy load of sin. They need to know that there is forgiveness in Jesus, that they can live a life free from the burden of guilt. What a privilege to be able to share this wonderful message of hope with others like Daniel around the world. Thank you for your support that makes this possible. We so appreciate you partnering with us in the greatest calling ever, the saving of souls. Working together, we can make a difference for eternity.

0: Let's head to our final destination in the country of Tanzania in Africa. How evident was the success of one man's faithfulness to God?
1: With colorful clothes and herds of cattle, the Maasai people are spread throughout

0: This land. Watch as one very wealthy Maasai tribal leader does the unthinkable. He puts his faith in God first before everything else. This is AWR 360.
1: We are in Tanzania, a country famous for the Maasai people, known for their distinctive customs and brightly colored dress. They welcomed me with a native jumping dance. From a standing position, these warriors can vertically spring over 3 feet high. Their smiles made me feel right at home, and they even allowed me to carry one of their precious babies. I enjoyed every moment and fell in love with these dear people who received me with open arms. The Maasai have a semi-nomadic lifestyle. Even this village we are at right now is temporary. Every aspect of their lives revolves around their cattle. The cows determine where the village moves based on where the herds can eat grass. Cattle is their currency and their main source of food. Nothing is left to waste. Even their huts are made of cow dung. For a man to give away his cattle is foolish and unheard of. That's why Abraham's story is amazing. He owns more than 1,000 cows.
2: I have over 1,000 cows and I'm considered rich by my Maasai people. But something was missing in my life.
1: Abraham's heart was convicted at an evangelistic series and he became a baptized member of the Seventh-day Adventist Church. Most Maasai cannot read or write, so they learn from the radio. Abraham was overjoyed when he tuned in AWR. It was the topic of tithing that really caught his attention.
2: They spoke of faithfulness and trust in God, and that 10% belongs to Him.
1: As his eyes took in all that he owned, he knew what he had to do. In that moment, he made a commitment. Like Jacob of old, he marked every 10th cow. By the time he was finished, more than 100 cows had been designated for God.
2: My friends and neighbors thought I was crazy.
1: To the Maasai, 100 cows is worth about $30,000. You just don't give away the most important resource you own. Despite the ridicule, Abraham remained faithful to God. His neighbors stopped laughing 9 months later. They were shocked to see that many of Abraham's cows gave birth to twins and his sheep triplets. Cows rarely have twins. It's considered historic when they do. Immediately, everyone understood that this miracle came from a higher power. After the Maasai witnessed Abraham's faithfulness, they approached the union president, Pastor Godwin Lickendyle, and said, "We want to tithe too." Pastor Godwin was amazed and said, "Are you Adventist?" They replied, "No, but we want God to bless us just like He's blessing Abraham." And praise the Lord, 9 months later, their cows had twins too. Here is something else amazing. Every time a thief would steal any of Abraham's cattle, the cows would always return home, as if guided by unseen hands. Now thieves fear stealing from Abraham.
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1: Abraham credits AWR for changing his life. 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

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High stress levels impact the daily lives of everyone, disrupting sleep and work to physical and mental health. Even our relationships suffer. It seems nearly everybody is trying to do more in the same amount of time. 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

Hello, my name is Gladstone Simmons, and I thank you for watching Good News TV. I am the pastor of the Tucson Midville Park Church, located at 2071 West Drexel Road in Tucson, Arizona. 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

I'm Jeff Potts. Welcome to the great outdoors. Today we are leaving. Heading down to Pike Lake, just south of the city. Pike Lake is very interesting. It's an oxbow lake, which used to be part of the South Saskatchewan River. But as the river has changed, there's a U-shaped lake called Pike Lake. And that's where we're going to paddle today. Looking forward to having you join me on this journey.

Well, we are ready to go. It's a beautiful day here at Pike Lake. You know, the thing I love about paddling is that it can either be exciting or relaxing, depending on which you want. If you want excitement, you can go for whitewater and rapids, and I love that. But I also equally love a calm lake early in the morning, usually before the wind comes up, and just paddling along the shore. And you can paddle in the middle of the lake, and that's fine too, but often paddling along the shoreline is where you see the most. Maybe you'll see some shorebirds like sandpipers, or occasionally you'll paddle by a beaver, and there's just so much to see when you paddle along the shore. Nancy and I have spent many a restful day just leisurely paddling along the shorelines of lakes, and it's wonderful. It helps us remember that God created all this. He made it to a great extent for our pleasure, and God is so good. He loves us so much. Today, as we head out on Pike Lake, we're going to paddle down this way. The other way, there's some cottages, but let's stick more to the natural end of the lake today. And we want to talk about New Start, these 8 health habits, happiness habits that we've been focusing on in this series. New Start spells beautiful things for our lives. It spells happiness, joy, peace. But each of the letters in New Start means something. Nutrition, exercise, water, sunlight, temperance, air, rest, and trust in God. These 8 happiness habits are vital for our happiness. They all come right out of the Garden of Eden, and they're centered really in Jesus Christ, who is our nutrition. He's the living bread. He is the one who says, come to me, I will give you rest. Jesus is at the very center of all of these happiness habits. And perhaps the most important one of all is that last one, trust in God. When we put Jesus first in our lives and implement these 8 happiness habits, we experience God's joy. Pike Lake, surrounded by water, we are going to talk about the importance of water. You know, we've looked in this series at nutrition, we've looked at exercise. Today, we're going to talk about water. It's so vital. I mean, water is life. You can live weeks without food, but only days without water. And the truth of it is, you know, we are 60% water. Our bodies, by mass, are 60% water. And so, when we talk about hydration, it's vital for so many body functions. I'll talk about those in a while. I'll talk about the science behind it. But hydration is so important. In fact, speaking of that, I'm just going to put my paddle down and get a drink of water right now. I need to be sure to drink lots of water.

Now, when it comes to the importance of water, there are so many reasons why it is vital that we get adequately hydrated. And I'm going to add here before I talk about hydration, that it's not just water on the inside that matters. It's water on the outside too. That we, you know, we keep our bodies clean. And you know, there's an old expression that cleanliness is. And in fact, when

When you have a shower or have a bath, you know, Nancy, when she has a nice bath on Friday evening, she feels so relaxed. But you may have noticed when you have a shower or a bath, you just feel good. You feel happy. That's

Adam and Eve in the Garden of Eden, they had a plentiful supply of pure water. And Genesis 2 makes this so clear. The Bible says that there was a river that flowed from the land of Eden, which I find is fascinating. It didn't flow through Eden, it flowed from Eden. And so, as it flowed from Eden, the Bible says that it actually branched off into four different rivers. And so in Eden, there must have been some kind of a spring or a water source. And the river flowed from Eden and then branched off to water other parts of the area. So they had access to plenty of pure, clean, health-giving, life-giving water. Another important function of hydration is to lubricate our joints. And you may not realize this, but there's a lot of fluid between our joints that keep us moving easily and pain-free. And I remember distinctively one of the first long hikes I ever did in my life. I was living in Terrace, and we had gone on a two-day backpacking trip to climb Sleeping Beauty, which is a mountain close to Terrace. And I had taken along a couple of reusable water bottles, kind of the ones you buy at the store. They're rather flimsy. And at camp that morning, we had boiled water, and I didn't realize that when you fill those flimsy bottles of boiled water, they shrivel up. And that's what happened. I destroyed one of my bottles. So as we set out on the second day, a very long day, I did not have adequate water. I had only about, I don't know, half a liter or something. And before long, I was really thirsty. And I think you realize that thirst is a late stage warning sign that you are dehydrated. And when you're thirsty, you're already dehydrated. But I had brought some iodine tablets to put in water so that if I found a stream or a little lake, I could get water and put the iodine tablets in. And I did that, and it tasted so bad that I said, thirst and had to drink this water. And so I went the whole day climbing a mountain without taking any water. I was so severely dehydrated that the synovial fluid in my knees dried up completely. And every step I took was so painful, I could hardly walk by the time we were done. And I learned that lubricating our joints is a very important task of water. But tissue protection is another one. Water protects our tissues. And I don't know if you realize this, but your spinal cord is cushioned by water. And in fact, the discs between our vertebrae are almost entirely water. And so if we're not getting enough water, we set ourselves up for back problems, whether it's a bulging disc or herniated disc, and then we have extreme pain. And so if you struggle with back issues, I mean, they're complicated, I know, but be sure to get lots of water, because that keeps those discs between your vertebrae puffed up and healthy, full of water. So another important function is waste removal, both by urinating and also having a bowel movement. Water supports both of those functions. And if you struggle at all from constipation, it may be partially due to the fact that you're not well enough hydrated, because that hydration keeps your stools soft. And of course, nutrient distribution is facilitated by water. In order to absorb nutrients, our body needs water, and

And oxygen, of course, is transferred around our body in the blood. And if we get dehydrated, our blood gets thicker, and there are different problems associated with that. So these are just some of the bodily functions that are supported by water. In addition to these bodily functions, our overall well-being is supported by adequate hydration. In fact, our mental clarity relies on it. Our brain works better when we're well hydrated. The truth of it is that many times, I'm at work and I find my brain getting a little foggy. I just need to get up and get a drink of water. And that really helps bring clarity. It improves our mood. You know, if we're dehydrated and thirsty, we're more likely to feel depressed and grouchy. And it improves the mood as well. And in these days when so many people feel stressed a lot of the time, it's important to realize that that water helps reduce your stress levels. Interestingly, our skin health relies a lot on water. You may notice that some people, as they age, they get a lot of wrinkles and their skin doesn't look as healthy as it once did. And water helps keep your skin healthy. Women often are more concerned about that than men. Interestingly, water helps us with weight loss. Many times people feel hungry, and so they'll grab a snack. Someone said that the size of your slacks is determined by the size of your snacks. And so often, you know, we get feeling hungry and we snack. And the reality is our body may just be asking for water. And so instead of reaching for a cookie or something like that, I reach for a glass of water. There's no calories in water. And it will help support our feeling of being full and satisfied. And that helps us with our weight management. It's fascinating to realize, too, that when we get adequate water and we're well hydrated, that reduces certain diseases. And so kidney stones, for example, if we're getting plenty of water, the likelihood of having kidney stones is less. Urinary tract infections. If we're getting adequate water, we'll have fewer urinary tract infections, and those UTIs are really, really unpleasant. And it's been shown that if we're well hydrated, we have a reduced risk of several types of cancer, you know, bladder cancer and all these things. So there are so many reasons why we need to stay well hydrated. I'll mention one more. Many people struggle with headaches. And it's hard to be happy when you have a headache. But many times, you know, we have headaches because we're simply dehydrated. And so if you have a headache, take a drink of water. It will likely help you.

So water in the Bible is such a prevalent theme, and it's one of the most significant theological themes and scriptural themes. But it's interesting that just as Adam and Eve had that water source in the Garden of Eden, the river flowed from Eden, so when Eden is restored in, you know, in the New Jerusalem, the river of life will be there. Notice Revelation 22, verse 1, then the angel showed me a river with the water of life, clear as crystal, flowing from the throne of God and of the Lamb. This is significant. The water of life in heaven flows from God's throne, which tells us that He is the one that is providing this water, this life-giving

and it's clear as crystal. Don't you love that when you go in a lake and you can look down so deep and it's just perfectly clear? That is what heaven will be like, pure river of the water of life. In fact, in Revelation 22, verse 17, right at the end of the Bible, it says, "The Spirit and the bride say, 'Come.' And let the one who hears say, 'Come.' And let the one who is thirsty come. And let the one who wishes take the free gift of the water of life." Oh, friends, you may have to pay a lot for bottled water, but the free gift of the water of life is just that. It is free. And the book of Revelation gives this invitation to come, the Spirit and the bride. The bride is the New Jerusalem. And the New Jerusalem is beckoning to us. The Holy Spirit is beckoning to us. Come. And those of us who come, we need to repeat the invitation to others. Let him who hears say, "Come." And whoever wants to, come and drink of the free gift of the water of life. Water is life. And spiritually speaking, there are some rich ramifications here. I want to share with you a couple of stories of Jesus and the significance, the spiritual, theological significance of water. One day he was at the well of Sychar in Samaria. The disciples had gone into town to buy food, and Jesus was there by the well. He was thirsty, and the well was deep, so he didn't have anything to get the water out of the well. It was right there, but he couldn't get it. It was about noon when this woman came by to get water. And Jesus said, "Could I please have a drink?" And she seemed startled because he was a Jew and she was a Samaritan and whatnot. But nonetheless, Jesus asked for a drink. And they got talking. And he said to her, "If you knew the gift of God and who it is that's asking for a drink, you would for living water." And this is a fascinating conversation because the woman thinks Jesus is talking about the water in the well, and she says, "Sir, you have no bucket to draw with, and the well is deep. How are you going to get this living water?" And he said, "Look," he says, "if you drink from this well, you will get thirsty again. But if you drink the water that I will give you, you will never thirst again." And the woman says, "Sir, give me that water so I don't have to keep coming here and drinking." And of course, Jesus was not speaking of literal water. He was talking about spiritual water. He says, if you drink the water that I will give you, you will have within you a well of water that bubbles up to eternal life. And so in this dialogue there in John 4, Jesus is really saying that water not only sustains our physical life, but water, spiritual water, true water, the living water, will give us eternal life.

There's another story about Jesus that really highlights the significance, the theological significance of water. And you read it in John 7. It's when Jesus was at the Feast of Tabernacles in Jerusalem. Now, on the last, the Feast of Tabernacles, it celebrated and commemorated the fact that when the Israelites were going through the desert, you know, for 40 years, that they lived in booths. They had like little tents or little tabernacles. And so it was a celebration of the fact that God provided for them and protected them through their wilderness wanderings. But it also was a reminder

0: that God had provided water for them in the desert. And so on the last great day of the Feast of Tabernacles, there was a ceremony where the priest would pour water out. On this particular day, Jesus stood up in the Feast of Tabernacles, and he said this. He said, "If anyone is thirsty, let him come to me and drink." And what Jesus was really saying is that I am the one who was there providing water in the desert, one who will continue to provide spiritual water for you today. If you're thirsty, come to me and drink. I'm reading now from John 7, 38 and 39. Jesus said, "Whoever believes in me, as scripture has said, rivers of living water will flow from within them." And then there's commentary, verse 39, "By this he meant the Spirit, whom those who believed in him were later to receive." Wow. And so the beauty of this is that Jesus Christ is the one who provides the water. And that water, the Bible says, represents the Holy Spirit. And so this is such a rich theological theme, water, because it represents Jesus himself, the water of life. It represents the Holy Spirit. And what we're sensing here today is that water is not only vital for our physical life, but spiritually, we need the water of life. And today, my friend, as we bring this show to a close, I want to remind you that all eight of these happiness habits are vital for our happiness. But ultimately, it is Jesus himself, the water of life, who really brings deep satisfaction to our life. And that is our working definition of happiness for this series. Happiness is a state of well-being and contentment. And when we have Jesus, the water of life, living inside of us, we have a spring of water welling up to eternal life, because Jesus gives life, not just physical life. He gives us spiritual life and eternal life. Water, water is life. My friend, I want to invite you today to commit your life to Jesus, the living water. Let's pray. Oh, Father, we're so grateful that you've provided everything we need to thrive in life. We're so grateful for pure water. So grateful here in Canada to be blessed with so much fresh water. And Lord, as we come today, we thank you for Jesus, the living water, who sustains us spiritually, encourages us day by day. Lord, you've given the invitation. Whoever is thirsty, come and drink freely of the water of life. And so we say thank you. We're receiving that gift. Continue to dwell in us by your Spirit. And one day, we pray, we will see you face to face and spend eternity with you, drinking from that pure water, clear as crystal, that flows from your throne. We thank you in Jesus' name. Amen. Friend, I hope you've enjoyed our little paddle here at Pike Lake. Beautiful day. I want you to know that God loves you very much, and his desire is that you would be happy. I encourage you to keep implementing these eight happiness principles in your life: nutrition, exercise, water, sunlight, temperance, air, rest, and trust in God. We'll see you next time. Please invite a friend to watch The Great Outdoors.
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This is where you can find everything that you're looking for. 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
0: Ah. 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
2: 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Whether it's members of a nuclear family or the bonds that tie entire faith communities together, supporting one another is what family does. Today on Maranatha Mission Stories, we'll look at two stories from Zambia, where family is a lifeline to

0: communal health and growth, and in one case, a rescuer from certain death. We start with Pastor James Nuyundu, who shepherds 13 Seventh-day Adventist churches and even more small groups. They are all spread out over a large region near the border shared with Namibia.
1: It's a big district. Yes, very big. And the distances that I cover, maybe they're about 100 kilometers, 150. From 0 to 15 kilometers, I would maybe try cycling. Then from 15 to 100, it is now tough now because it's hot and the stones, hilly and so forth. Where maybe I have to use a motorbike at least to reach in time. Yeah, it is really tough for me because the rounding, if I don't do so, that means they will not see the pastor. And as a result, they will die spiritually because I'm the spiritual leader to see them. At least, even if I don't reach there in their homes, at least I meet them at their church. We worship together, I share some lessons. Now, to reach them now, where they are. Life is too hard here because most people here in the district, they depend on farming. And so when it is not raining, they face a lot of challenges.
0: With the difficult conditions, many people are in desperate need of the hope of Jesus. Local churches put a big premium on evangelism.
1: It is very important to most of the churches because it's one way of preparing people to meet Christ. Because, you know, most of these areas, they are drunkards, and some, they are so, there is much crime, stealing. But when evangelism is higher than all those activities, they will stop. We use the Bible and, of course, counseling, helping them socially. So the church has really helped members in different angles, those that are not of our church. So because we don't necessarily just teach them about the coming of Christ, but we also help them to live, counseling them in their different living, and of course attending to their needs. By attending to their needs, we open a door for their hearts to come to God.
0: The Mambova Adventist Church is an influential center of hope in this area that has lifted people out of such despair. Regina Muleli is one of the members who have been blessed by the Mambova Church. She farms her land during the week and on Sabbath makes the long walk to worship.
2: The church has made me what I am. I could have died a long time ago, as my friends. Because I could have gone with the world. But as old as I am now, as I enter this church, I've found a new life with meaning. It has given me a standard of life that is leading me eternally.
0: The Mambova congregation started in 2008 and sustained a membership of around 60 for a couple years. Then Maranatha got involved.
2: They came to our old church and saw the congregation there and the structure. The old building was muddy and it had some old iron sheets, but few. Then they proposed that we find a site somewhere near the road. That's when we came here and asked for this place. When the structure was built, people admired. You see, it's just by the road. So people could just come and see. You see, people would like to be in some good structures. It's a testimony to people also. There were some crusades done, some efforts, and even community service things, including this structure also. So as people saw the structure, we preached to them, we do Bible studies, they came.
0: At the same time, Maranatha also constructed a 7-classroom school on the property, another opportunity for evangelism.
2: Because of the way the teachers are teaching those children and the standard of our little school here, it has made some parents to come even to worship with us here. Yes, because of what is happening to their children.

0: new campus catapulted Mambova membership growth to a new level. Today, the church has more than 300 members. As their number increased, so did their evangelism efforts.
1: Every month we have to go out and witness, and we had the Mambova operation, that is one person, you have to study with one person for a long time until that person is ready for baptism.
0: Soon, the church began doing larger evangelism crusades in different communities. One of those was the village of Masulamini. Meetings here sparked a small group to start worshiping together in 2008. They were brand new, so the mother church provided ample support and direction as the church grew. That care has continued today.
2: So at certain times, the elders in charge of that church do visit us regularly to see how we are doing, how our members are faring in the work of God. So far, so good. The church is doing fine. We do even have a baptism class consists of 12 members that are yet baptized, and the school and the young ones.
0: But the group's success didn't change the space they gathered in each Sabbath. Since 2018, they've met in this dilapidated structure.
2: This structure is not necessarily conducive for us, for people to worship in here, because looking at the way it is, it can cause a lot of injuries. Because the area that we have, we do have experienced strong winds, whirlwinds. So these are sheets. Anytime the roof can blown off and can cause a lot of problems to people. So as a result of that, it has also somehow contributed negatively to some people not coming here, because at the same time they feel shy to be in this structure. So it becomes very difficult to those that think the way structure is, that it's not necessarily the house of God. We have 40 to 50 members that are congregating here on every Sabbath. So the members of this church can grow up to 100 once they have a structure that can be attractive.
0: It's a simple thing, a strong frame and roof over their heads that won't fly away. Safety. A structure respected by neighbors. Having a permanent church to call home would change things for Masulamini. When we come back, we'll visit more congregations born out of the work of the Mambova Mother Church and the deficient conditions they're meeting in.

Maranatha is seeking volunteers to join one or both of our projects at Georgia Cumberland Academy in Georgia this summer. Impacting lives since 1965, this Seventh-day Adventist boarding high school currently serves 280 students. Maranatha teams will renovate student housing in two phases. The first project will take place from May 25 to June 12 and focus on demolition. 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

0: It's unique. 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It's affordable. This is the One Day Church, Maranatha's worship solution in remote areas of Africa for church families who have no church home. A frame and a roof is the beginning. Local church members do the rest. The One Day Church starts at $7,500, a price which can be divided into $1,500 shares. 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
1: In Zambia, a mother church is more than a group that plants a new church in a different location and walks away. Like a

0: Human mom, this experienced congregation is active in the development of their new baby, or branch, as they are called here. And like a parent, that means holding the new branch's hand as they begin to walk.
1: The role of the mother church is to make sure that these branches are visited too. They are monitored. Of course, we work together, but it has really played a big role. It has helped in terms of evangelism and church development, evangelism especially, opening these branches.
2: We are the mother church, and we are very happy to see our district growing. So with this church, I've seen a lot of members growing, coming to Christ. Maybe in our district now, we are more than 1,000. Starting from 50, from that small church.
0: Another branch Mom Bova started is in the village of Sikwanzwi. Meshek Nkomo is a subsistence farmer and elder of the congregation here. This group formed in 2009 after a series of meetings put on by the Mom Bova Church changed numerous lives, including Meshek's.
3: It has made me be somewhere in my life because I always be connected with God and my life, even my children, they know God, such things. They don't even go out, do some other things in the world because of the same, because they are also here.
0: Initially, Sikwanzwi only had 15 members. But with support from the Mom Bova Mother Church, that number grew into the 60s.
3: In most times, the Mom Bova, maybe you could see the singing groups, they normally come, the Dorcas brothers come, the AYs, they come, so they visit us regularly.
0: But despite the positive growth, this congregation kept running into a wall, or lack thereof.
4: How the walls are constructed.
3: It's normally every time when the wind, strong winds come, then it is blown off again, you reconstruct again, the heavy winds, the winds come, and then they blow it off again, you build it again, but it's not as strong as it was supposed to be. Yeah, because some of the members these days, they've stopped coming because of how the structure looked like, and fearing to maybe an accident may occur, then people will get injured, and maybe you can die just because of that. Then other people started maybe drawing back.
0: Meshek says accidents have happened before. In one instance, a man sustained a laceration to the head.
3: It scratched him, then he could bring some medicine, and then he tried to put medicine so that the wound may be not be painful. Especially when getting into rain season, yes, because when the rains are coming with those heavy winds, then whilst people are inside here, you may see other people running away trying to save their life, especially in the rain season. Yeah, you could see just a few people, maybe 30, 20, and 25, just like that. This structure which is here, we went to our mother church. Yeah, we asked for support. We had a little money that we bought the cement and molded these blocks that you can see here. And our plan was to have a very nice church, but still, because of lack of finance, we are still failing up to this time.
0: Half a dozen times a year, this committed group must rebuild after a storm. It's taxing on the members, who meet unprotected until reconstruction is finished. Meshek knows having a sturdy new church building would keep his members safe and also be more attractive to the community. Meanwhile, in the village of Mwiyi, a familiar site for another Mom Bova church branch, no walls, no roof, no protection from the sun and wind. Though the Mother Church visits often and supports in many ways, Mwiyi's physical setting has not improved.

0: Another branch of Mambova lies in Kachabula. From first impressions, this church looks usable. But a closer examination reveals much to be desired. Sections of the thatch roof are missing. It can simply fall apart or is sometimes eaten by cattle. Twice a year, they have to redo the mud walls. Inside, it's dark, hard for some members to read their Bibles. Termites have jeopardized the log pole frame. Worshipping here long-term is a struggle. Kachabula. Wiyi. Sikwanzwi. Masulamini. All branches of the Mambova Mother Church, built by Maranatha back in 2010. All in need of new sanctuaries. All stuck in unideal and even dangerous worship conditions. Unfortunately, this story is not unique to Pastor James District. It is happening across Zambia. Places where Maranatha built years ago allow congregations to flourish, leading to more evangelism and more hearts changed. But the new groups find themselves in dreadful conditions.
1: When the poles are broken down like this,
0: Maranatha is working in Zambia and around the world to bring dignified places of worship to congregations like these. But we need more funding to make the change so many members are praying for. Would you join this mission by making a gift to Maranatha's church-building efforts? With your help, we can bring congregations like these in Zambia out of despair and into hope. 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When we come back, how a family member came to the rescue of her sister while collecting water from the river.

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1: The Zambezi River is the fourth longest in Africa. It flows through Zambia's western province and forms its southern border, where it also becomes one of the seven natural wonders of the world. Victoria Falls. About 1 million people come to see this site each year. But along a quiet, marshy stretch of the Zambezi, about an hour's drive west of the falls, the river serves as a daily water source for a family. Twice a day, precious Mwampole and her sister, Pelekelo, would walk to the swampy water to collect what the family needed. Though it is well known that dangerous animals like hippopotami and crocodiles live in the Zambezi, the girls never had any issues. But one day, all of that changed.
2: We went to fetch the water, I and my sister. After we reached there, we fetched the water. The first load, we did it, but the second one, we failed. She was holding a bucket. She wanted to cross the bucket. After that, even me, I was holding a bucket. So, by the way, I even wanted to start going.

0: going on. 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All the blood was inside the water. So that's how I hold that leg. I just hold the leg for my sister. That's how I started holding that leg, and also the crocodile was holding the boat for her. So I don't know how he left her. That's how I pushed my sister and throw her away. I thought like my sister was dead because she was not living like this, no.
1: Sabe que o camisa. 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
0: I felt bad. Because I wanted to lose my sister through my eyes. So it was difficult for me. Even now, it pains me.
2: Pelekelo was hospitalized in the city of Livingston for a month. As her condition worsened, she was transferred to the capital city of Lusaka, where she finally received the treatment she needed. She received numerous plates and screws in her arm and faced a long road to recovery. Today, she still doesn't have great use of her arm and deals with constant pain, a reality that leaves her disheartened.
0: I don't know, maybe it's... I can't even explain because I couldn't expect that to happen to my life.
2: The accident took place 3 years ago, but the scars, both physical and emotional, have left their mark on the entire family. Without another water source nearby, every day, the traumatized family must return to the river where this disturbing incident happened. Hundreds of people in this area are subject to the same daily danger. Having a water well would prevent such accidents. Hopefully, Maranatha will help with this prevention. At the nearby Katambora Adventist Church, walking distance from Precious's village, Maranatha is attempting to drill a well.

0: people there, they are very close to Zambezi River, and they struggle getting water because there is a borehole which is quite far, and it's like few kilometers, and making several trips, you know, getting water is difficult. So most of them end up going to the river and getting water from there.
1: The crew drills through the afternoon into the evening. Villagers patiently waiting as the drilling proceeded. As the team approaches 60 meters, the same depth of a well drilled a few kilometers away, the people grow expectant. But as the drilling goes past that depth to 65, 70, 75 meters, they start to become worried. Finally, at 80 meters, the crew hits water.
0: The community and the church members, they were really happy, and they were thankful to Maranatha. The well at Katambore will be life-saving in terms of now the community members have access to clean water, which is absolutely free, and also they will not go back to the river to get water, where there are thousands of crocodiles inside.
2: So it will be better. We'll be not attacked with the crocodile. We'll be safe.
3: We're to summit.

A simple water well has changed life in Katambora. But many more villages are in need throughout Zambia. Join us in bringing safety, health, and a bright future to people who desperately need it. 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

0: Greetings, Good News TV viewers. My name is Luke Skelton. 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Oh, and there's one other thing. 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Well, if God impresses you, then please consider a special gift periodically to help us with those various projects. I want to thank you all. 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

0: defend the defenseless, to make sure that underdogs get a fair break.
1: Your job is to stand up for the powerless
2: and prosecute all those who exploit them.

0: Most of the time when we travel and we want to interview a student, they can be vivacious and bubbly and friendly, and as soon as the camera's in front of their face, they just shut down. The opposite is true for Mary. As soon as the camera was in front of her, she just came alive. And so we have this beautiful video of Mary talking about the transition that happened for her, the transformation of coming to Riverside and how it caused her to have big cheeks.
1: Here at Riverside, it's very safe. We eat a lot of food, safe food, clean water, clean everything. I'm even gaining weight. I mean, look at my cheeks.
0: And every time I show that video, people just laugh and enjoy her enthusiasm for life. Well, our family has been

0: Been able to sponsor Mary to finish high school. And it's really been a dream of Child Impact to be able to bring a sponsored student, someone who's graduated, here to America to share their story. It was so exciting to travel to the Atlanta airport together with my daughters and meet Mary as she arrived in America for the first time. Actually, it was her first time on a flight.
1: It's my first time being in America and first time on an airplane. I was super nervous. I was like really nervous on the plane.
0: Her and Manda, we've been able to travel around and speak at different churches for Vespers, for our dinner. And it's been so rewarding to see how those who attend can make a connection now between a photo and a video, and now seeing that real person in front of them sharing their story.
2: It really seems unreal to think about Mary just 6 months ago at Riverside, and when she walked into the office here, I literally squealed. It just seemed like just like a miracle that she actually made it here. I know it was such a long journey for her.
1: It was unbelievable. I felt like a celebrity because everybody wanted to take pictures with me, the sponsors, and that was really nice. I really enjoyed myself. I had fun a lot, and I wish that could happen again.
0: We've been so grateful to have Manda here as a support, as someone who has taken this journey back in Zambia with her, now to be here on this journey in America with her. As she's gone from someone who's been a beneficiary of sponsorship to now asking others to partner with Child Impact to help other girls who are vulnerable like her.
2: I think for people who have actually met Mary, met one of the graduates from our program, it really makes our program feel so much more real to them, that sponsorship isn't just sending some money across the ocean to some schools, that it is making a huge impact on these students and really transforming the trajectory of their lives. To see a graduate here and being able to speak and being able to be an advocate for the other students at their school is really powerful.
0: And it really has been quite an emotional experience. I thought that Mary, she's so vivacious on video, would just naturally get up front the first time and share in the same way. But she was overcome with emotion as she reflects on being here and what that means and representing so many of her peers who have been traumatized through human trafficking or through abuse. And now she's here standing in front of a group of people advocating for them. And she's done a great job in doing that, but it has been a very emotional journey for her. Friends, this evening, for the first time ever, Child Impact has invited one of the graduates of our program to join us right here this evening. Mary, come on up.
1: I got to share my stories with people. I was a little bit nervous, but then I got over it and got the courage and actually was able to talk.
2: Mary is a student who has experienced rescue. She has lots of her friends who have been rescued from various vulnerabilities. So she has the ability to speak on behalf of this Rescue a Girl program in a way that none of us can. We can share about it from sitting in our boardrooms and talking about the programs and funding and our goals for how many girls we want to rescue. But she has such a deep connection because it's her and it's her friends, and she sees what this program has meant for them.
3: So you were orphaned 4 years old, is that right?
1: Yes.
3: What was life like back then?
1: I was young by the time I lost my parents. I didn't know them. I didn't get a chance to know them, or neither did I get a chance of knowing what exactly transpired, what was the cause behind their death. My uncle took me in and I became the 15th child.
3: Wow. Well, that's a lot of kids in one home.
1: Mm. We heard about Child Impact and Riverside Farm Institute. And then the time Miss Manda was I'm

0: meeting people and registering them for sponsorship. She came to my house. That's how we got to know about it. And then that's how I shared my story with her. My uncle also shared with her. And then that's how she was able to get me. And I went to Riverside Farm for school. Aww. It was more like I was ready for it because I heard about it. And so I was very excited, but I was
1: shy.

0: So Mary has told me on this trip, the day that she found out she had a sponsor was the best day of her life.
1: I prayed about it, and having someone who doesn't know you take you to school is like a miracle. So the day I found out he was my sponsor, he's the one who took me to school, he paid all my bills. It was like the best day of my life. I really couldn't even express myself to him.

0: Grief is something you wouldn't get over. You learn to live without the person, but the memories, despite her being that young, she still needed love from a mother and a father. And a sponsor is there to fill up that space. She's grateful right now because she shares with me that the best day of her life was knowing that someone decided to give her a chance. That's something nice to hear from a child who lost hope. In our rescue program, 100% of our girls are either a single orphan or a double orphan. To everyone sponsoring one of our rescue girls, I'd like to say thank you from them. Being someone who reads letters that they write every week, hearing how they're grateful to be sponsored by someone they've never seen, how you can see them express how happy they are in their letters, it's a blessing. We're more than grateful for every child that you've given a second chance to. I wish more girls could get sponsored under our rescue program. This would at least save one more family and change another community, because we have so many girls out there that need the assistance and the help. Just educating one girl, as Mary says, will educate an entire community, and that's going to be a blessing.
1: It's tough being a kid anywhere in the world. I think that we have some mental health challenges here in America that we talk about a lot more with our kids that are, you know, middle school, high schoolers, and maybe doesn't get as talked about in their culture. And there's not as much services in that area. So that's a big difference, I think, for our kids. But I see the food insecurity, the lack of safety. If a kid here was snatched off the street or being forced to sell themselves, the Department of Children's Services would be all over that. The police department, the sheriff's, like, there would be a bunch of agencies that would come together and say, we need to seek justice for this child. And in Zambia, you just don't see that. If a child had the courage to speak up, the girl is just not believed. And so that is the most frustrating part, is that there systemically does not seem to be a path forward for our girls to feel safe.

0: The difference that the girls experience when they're at the farm is their confidence grows. Most of them are able to showcase their talents. We have so many artists, so many musicians. We have students that, because of them being in a vulnerable community, they couldn't thrive. But then when we bring them in a better community, they're thriving so well. We have so many examples. One of those is actually Mary. Mary is one of our shy girls, but if you see her behind the camera, she's amazing. She's a superstar. For Mary, coming here to America was extremely new. From looking at her checking in at the airport, I could see she was so scared. But when we got here to America, she was really excited to see so many buildings, how advanced it is on this side compared to where we're coming from. And it was amazing to see.
1: America is really different from Zambia in that everything is different. The cars, the roads, the buildings, the trees, everything is just different. It's amazing here. So my favorite food here in America so far is the big pizza that I ate at Costco. It was really big, like one piece was like really big. You couldn't even fit my hands. And the cheese was really nice.

0: Well, I want to encourage my peers here in America to work hard, focus on their goals, and continue helping others, which is going to change somebody's life out there. So work hard, study, graduate, get that job, and focus. And we're really grateful as the girls back in Zambia and myself. We're really grateful for your help, and we hope and pray that you may continue with your good work. God bless you.
1: Hi, my name is Mary. When I was just 4 years old, I lost both my parents and I became orphaned and became the 15th child in my uncle's home. Growing up, I often wondered how and what my future would look like. It was really hard to imagine anything beyond just surviving each day. But then something changed, something happened. Someone I had never met decided to sponsor me through Child Impact. That one decision gave me a second chance and hope. Because of my sponsor, I was able to go to school. I just turned 18 and I'll be going to the university. Sponsorship doesn't just help, but it also restores dignity and tells a child your life matters. Please consider being that person for somebody by going to childimpact.org and select sponsorship, or you can call on 423-910-0667. And thank you for bringing hope to a child like me.

By the word of the Lord were the heavens made, and all the hosts of them by the breath of his mouth. Have a blessed and happy Sabbath from your family at 3ABN.

0: The part of our brain that manages muscle memory is the cerebellum. Playing instruments also relies heavily on this part of the brain. Studies have shown that even a few weeks of piano playing can alter the cerebellum in a good way. In fact, those functional changes aren't restricted to playing music. Listening to music or even imagining playing the piano can have the same effect. This is why we see so many patients with dementia or Parkinson's disease released from the prison of their illness when given the chance to play the piano again.
1: Very seldom do I see healthy things up there.
2: No, definitely not.
1: And so there's a lot of what I call food myths going on.
2: Mm-hmm.
1: And we're going to talk to you about the food myths. And you might have some thoughts about food that might not be correct,
2: mm-hmm.
1: but there's myths and you heard the term misinformation, haven't you?
2: Definitely have.
1: So how do you know who or even what to believe?

0: Welcome to the Breath of Life Television Ministries broadcast with Pastor Deblier Snell. In today's episode, Pastor Snell continues the powerful message, God blocked it. Now, let's go deeper into the Word of God.
1: I need us to realize the reason we don't have clarity is because we don't want direction. We simply want confirmation. Am I preaching to anybody today? And see, I need somebody to recognize that we've got to get to the place where even before we even come to God, you can't come to God with your mind made up. You got to come to God like a blank canvas. You got to come to God like moldable, moist clay. You've got to come to God with a willingness to do what He says. In other words, don't even ask God for direction if all you want is confirmation. Are y'all hearing the pastor today? It's funny, man. There is this interesting thing that sometimes happens in my house, and the husbands will know exactly what I'm about to say. Where my wife and I will be getting ready to go somewhere, and I'll be sitting there dressed and ready to go, and my wife will come out of the room as clean as the Board of Health, and she'll walk to me where I'm sitting at on the couch, and she'll be looking good, and she'll have on one light brown shoe and one dark brown shoe. Brothers, y'all know what I'm about to say. And she'll say, baby, which shoe should I wear? And so I'll say, baby, wear the dark brown shoe. But then when she comes back out, she ain't wearing the dark brown shoes. She's wearing two light brown shoes. And it took me a long time to realize that she didn't really want my opinion. She already decided what she's gonna do. She's just seeking confirmation. And so now what I do, Malcolm, is I tell her the opposite of what I really think. Yo, y'all not hearing me today. But the word is, if you simply want confirmation, don't ask God for direction.

And see, this is the thing I want to say to somebody today, because I need somebody to realize that God still talks to his children. Do y'all still believe that? That God talks to us through the Holy Ghost. God talks to us through vision and dreams. God talks to us through other people. But guess what? The primary way that God speaks to us is through his word. And the thing I want to say to somebody is that clarity about his will is going to always begin with his word. Okay, y'all quiet today. No, clarity about the will of God is always going to begin with the word of God. And this is why you've got to commit to the word of God, because the word of God clarifies and interprets the will of God. So there are certain things that I ain't even got to pray about. I don't have to be conflicted about, because the word of God has already spoken about certain things. In other words, the word says, be not unequally yoked with unbelievers. So why you even praying about a marriage with somebody that ain't even walking in the ways of the Lord? The word has already said to forgive those that hurt you. So why are you praying about whether or not you have to forgive, as if the Holy Ghost is going to tell you not to forgive them? The word says 6 days shall you labor and do all your work. So why are you praying about a job that's going to take away your Sabbath rest? The word says, but for marital infidelity, stay in your marriage. Why are you praying about leaving him? Because he leave the toilet seat up on a regular basis. And the word to somebody is that certain things you ain't got to pray about, because the word has already spoken about certain things. The word says, bring all the tithe into the storehouse. Why you got to pray about whether or not to bring it when the word has already spoken? Y'all quiet today. So, because let me talk to some of y'all, because there is a class in the church that won't rely on the word, because when they don't like what the word says, they say, I'm just going to be led by my spirit. And see, the problem is you can't trust your spirit. Am I telling the truth? Your spirit ain't always accurate. Your spirit ain't always righteous. Your spirit ain't always holy. And your spirit ain't always aligned with the word. And how many of us know there's a difference between your spirit and the Holy Spirit? Okay. And see, the one thing I need you to understand about the spirit is that the Holy Spirit will never lead you contrary to the Holy Word. The Holy Spirit will never lead you contrary to the Holy Word, because the Holy Word was breathed by the Holy Spirit. And some walking around said, I just need the Lord. I need Jesus to talk to me. Where Jesus will never lead you contrary to the Word, because Jesus is the Word. The Bible says, in the beginning was the Word, and the Word was with God, and the Word was God, and the Word became flesh, and he dwelt amongst us. And so if it's leading you contrary to the Holy Word, it's not holy in nature. Are y'all hearing what the pastor's saying today? And see, the thing I need somebody to understand, that the greatest cause for confusion, it's not that you're too unholy to hear from God. The issue is you hadn't checked your desires. How many of us recognize, friends of mine, there comes a point in time where you cannot be led by your desires? Guess what? You got to lead your desires. And you got to bring your desires in harmony and alignment with the express will and the word of God. Because if you don't check your desires, you'll always be confused. You'll always be in a place of uncertainty. You'll always be ambivalent about doing. And see, this is the word for somebody today. We think the reason we can't hear from God is because we're too stubborn, too sinful. The reason we can't hear from God is because sometimes we're too stubborn. Okay. Can I give somebody a cheat code to hearing from God? The key to understanding God's will is the pre-acceptance of his will.
No, the key to understanding God's will is the pre-acceptance of his will. In other words, Dr. Mander's pre-acceptance means that before I even ask God, what should I do? I'm already in a posture of submission. I'm not going to wait to see what he says and then agree or disagree. It means I come to God like a moist piece.

of clay, saying, God, wherever you lead me, I'm going to follow. Whatever you say to me, I'm going to do. Wherever you direct me, I'm all the way in. In other words, you are not waiting to hear God's will and then decide. You decide previously from even hearing God's will. And see, I need somebody to understand that if you want clarity about God's will, I need somebody to recognize that acceptance is your antenna. Acceptance of his will is the antenna that clarifies his will. So that if you're not accepting of his will, you're going to feel like you're always confused. But it is when you finally accept it, it becomes the antenna that gives you clarity. Okay. Anybody remember the days before satellite TV? And cable TV. And streaming. I'm going to date myself and offend the balcony. Anybody remember them old school televisions where you had them bunny ears on the back and you didn't get a clear picture? You had to put it close to the window. And guess what? You had to move your antenna in order to get clarity on the picture. And I'm going to find out who's from the hood or the country. If you didn't have a real antenna, you had a wire hanger. Maybe with some tinfoil around it, and you had to bend it. Matter of fact, somebody couldn't watch the show. They had to stand there and hold that joint. And you had to maneuver the antenna until the picture became clear. And the word to somebody is acceptance of his will is the antenna. And when you are moved to a posture of acceptance, a clarity about his will becomes obvious. Are y'all hearing the pastor today? So watch this. This is kind of a trip. Because, man, God says, okay, Balaam, go, but don't curse the people. Then the Bible says that Balaam goes and the anger of God is aroused against him. And it's funny because it seems like God is contradicting himself. But no, the God who sees the heart and tests the reins, what he knows is that, man, God has already told him not to go. God has already told him, don't curse the people. But you know why Balaam is going? He's going to entertain the offer anyway. And this is the principle. Please hear me today, church. How many of us understand that entertaining known sin is the first stage in yielding to that sin? Okay. Entertaining known sin is already the first decision to participate in that sin. Now, the reason this is crazy, because some of us feel like, man, as long as I'm in the deliberation phase, I'm straight. I'm not really in trouble until I actually participate or give consent. But what I need somebody to recognize is that when God has made it clear, when God has spoken in his word, when you literally give audience to known sin, it is the first step in participating in that sin. It's amazing. Ellen White in Patriarchs and Prophets tells the story of when Adam and Eve ate the fruit from the tree of the knowledge of good and evil. She literally says that Satan did not rejoice when she put the fruit in her hand. Satan knew he had her as soon as she brought her happy self in the direction of the tree. In other words, friends, I need you to know that you're not dead with participation. You're already liable when you entertain something that God has expressed as not his will. That's right. In other words, brother, can I just say it like I feel it? When you decide to go to her house at midnight for Netflix, you're not going to decide what to do when you get there. You already decided what you're going to do by going there. In other words, when you get in the car full of weed and alcohol, you're not going to decide what to do when you get in the car. You've already decided by actually getting inside the car. Understand, sister, that if you're willing to go on a date with a man you know is married, you're not going to decide what to do on the date. You've already given yourself to the enemy by engaging with somebody that's already spoken for.
And friends, how many of us understand that spiritual maturity is not being able to stand in the face of temptation and gathering the strength to say no? Spiritual strength is saying, if temptation is over there, I'm going to go as far over here as I possibly can.

Are y'all hearing the word today? Third thing, I love this word, is it teaches us that God stands in the way of our destruction. The Bible says that it goes. Unconsciously, Balaam is saying to himself, I'm about to get this bag. Balaam is saying to himself, I'm about to get set up. I'm about to set up my children and my children's children with all of the consolidated wealth of Moab and all the princes to combine. Listen, man, I'm going to do this thing and God's just going to have to forgive me later on. Mercy. And the word says, that God stood in his way. So he couldn't complete his mission. And the reason God stood in his way is because he's about to cross a line that cannot be uncrossed. Listen, God said to Abraham, this promise goes to all of your descendants. And at Genesis 12 and verse 3, he says, I'm going to bless those that bless you. And he says, I'm going to curse those that curse you. So that if Balaam got on a hill and shouted curses at Israel, there would have been a fatal boomerang that would have come back and killed him and all of Moab that sent him. He was about to cross a boundary. Oh, help me, Holy Ghost. He was about to cross a boundary he could not see coming. And sometimes, friends of mine, we don't realize because God is so long-suffering and God is so merciful and God is so patient that sometimes you can be crossing a boundary that cannot be uncrossed. Let me give you a point in case. Your boy Samson been laying up with harlots and prostitutes and eating from dead animals. But one day he didn't realize that he was approaching a boundary and he told the secret. And the Bible says the Spirit of the Lord departed from him. That God had been patient with Saul, but guess what? He kept on making alliances where God said, don't make any alliances. And guess what? The Bible says the Spirit left him. That David was so bloody and so violent and all of his years of war that he reached a boundary. And God says, you can't build my temple because you got too much blood on your hand. And the word to somebody today is the reason life is resisting you. The reason stuff is approaching, pushing you. The reason doors won't open for you is that sometimes you might be approaching a boundary that does not have flashing red lights. But the good news is that God stands in the way. And I ain't gonna lie, church. This might be one of the wildest stories in the Bible. So it's crazy. So they just moseying along, him and the servants. And this is tripping me out. Because the prophet can't see the angel. But the ass can see the angel. Y'all said y'all like the King James Version? I mean, that's what y'all... That's what your version says? So the donkey sees the angel. And he turns aside into the field. Because even the donkey got enough sense not to play with God. And he goes out into the field with the hope that somehow he can just go around the angel. But then guess what? He finds a path. But guess what? The angel then changes his position and stands in the path where the walls that the grapevines grow along are. And guess what? The donkey sees the angel with his sword drawn in his hand. And guess what? The donkey presses up against the wall and he steps on Balaam's foot. And guess what? For the second time, Balaam begins to strike the donkey. And then the Bible says the angel draws a little closer in between the walls so you can't go right and you can't go left. And guess what? The donkey sees the presence of divinity and just falls down.

0: frustrate, because even a donkey knows that when God shows up, that it's time to take your shoes off, that you're on. In other words, man, have I not been your donkey all these days? Wherever you tell me to go, I go. Whatever you tell me to do, I do. Have I ever not obeyed you? And the donkey is saying, even I'm wise enough to recognize something divine is happening. And let me show you how good God is. Because God won't turn your heart, but God will turn what's carrying you. He'll redirect your transportation. He'll redirect what's influencing you. He'll put a barrier around your circumstances to keep you from getting to the place of destruction. And this is my praise today. Because you know what we need to put to rest? Is this lie that says it's easy to be lost, but it's hard to be saved. Okay, let me preach y'all on this side. Can I suggest that the devil is a lie? It's easy to be saved, oh God, but it's hard to be lost. In order to be saved, all you got to do is defeat the devil. But in order to be lost, you got to defeat the Most High God. In other words, in order to be saved, all you got to do is deny your flesh. But in order to be lost, you got to deny the Holy Ghost. And how many of us know that's why the Bible says the gift of God is eternal life, but the wages of sin is death. And the reason the Bible refers to sin as wages is that in order to go to hell, you've got to work hard your entire life to get beyond the reach of the Most High God. And I just need to know, do I have at least 100 saints that's glad that God got in the way? That when you didn't have a mind for God, when you had no appetite for God, when you had no thoughts about God, when you were living your best life in the world, do I have some thankful folk in the room that can praise God in this place that God got in your way? God steered your transportation. God moved some things off your path. God intercepted your journey. Can we praise God that He blocked it, that He sheltered it, that God stopped it, that He didn't let you go to your ruin? Anybody thankful that He fought for you, that He intercedes for you, that He didn't let you go without a fight? He should have said, if that's what they want, I'm going to let them have it. But the same way God fought for a hireling prophet, God fought for your sinful self, your lying self, your mean self, your promiscuous self, your adulterous self, your smoking self, your drinking self. Anybody thankful that God blocked it? It. And He wouldn't let it be so. And you know what God does? God says, this fool's still sitting here looking at a donkey. Instead of looking to what the donkey's responding to. And so eventually, you know what God does? God opens his eyes. Not the eyes of his head, but it's the eyes of his heart. And see, all of us ought to be praying to be four-eyed. See, the problem is some of us can only see with the eyes in our head. But you got to say, Lord, open up the eyes of my heart so that I can see what, man, I cannot be detected through empirical means. Are y'all hearing what the pastor is saying today? And it's crazy because the donkey could see God, but the prophet couldn't see God. And you know why he couldn't see him? You can play something softly for me. It's because he was so blinded by wealth. And this is the question I'm going to ask you today, church.
1: What's

0: blinding you so that you can't see God? In other words, is ambition blinding you? Is lust blinding you? Is ego blinding you? Is the need for acceptance blinding you? Is the desire for popularity blinding you so bad that you can't even see where God is leading? Is the desire to be a husband, a wife, a mother, own a house? Is that stuff got such control of your life that it is blinding you to the obvious movement of God in your life? And somebody needs to be praying that the Lord would do for you what he did for Balaam. Not that he would send a donkey, but that he would finally get you to a place where you open up your eyes. Because there's somebody today, I don't know who you are, you're moving like Balaam toward a boundary. And God is saying to somebody, I've been trying to engineer your circumstances. I've been trying to redirect you. But at some point, I've got to let your choice be preeminent. And the question is, what's making you so blind that you can't see God? What's making you so deaf that you can't hear God? And the word to somebody today is that God is more than willing to speak. But guess what? You got to be willing to hear, and you got to be willing to respond, and you got to be willing to do just what God says. How many of us believe God's word today?
1: Hello, everyone. I want to first begin by thanking you for your support for the Breath of Life ministry. There are three ways that we solicit your help each and every week. Number one, we ask for your prayers. Your intercession is mighty, and it fuels us to be able to do great works for the Lord Jesus Christ. Number two, we ask that you would share. Your digital discipleship allows us to spread the good news of Jesus Christ across the globe, globally, and through television. But thirdly, we ask that you would give. 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I want you to know, friends, that every single dime you give, we turn it right around, and it goes right back into the ministry so that we can make Jesus Christ known through the preaching of the gospel. Again, we want to say thank you for the various forms of support that you've given in the past, and we pray and we solicit your help and support so that we can continue to do God's work in the future. God bless you, and may God continue to bless Breath of Life.
2: 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The next episode of Breathe is about to be epic. I got Gen Z in the house. This month, we're going to be doing a series of conversations about the Gen Z perspective. Now, this next episode is going to be talking about Gen Z and church. And I need you to know that we take off all

0: that they don't feel.
1: Instead of trying to win people to church, win people to Christ, and when you genuinely try to lead people to Christ, they stay.
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0: So make sure you join us this coming Monday for the upcoming episode of Breathe. 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

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My name is Luke Skelton. We regularly get calls from viewers who share that they are learning so much by watching our channels and their lives are being changed. 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You can call us at the number on your screen, or you can visit us on our website to give there. Finally, I want to thank you all. Thank you so much for your prayers and support, and thank you so much also, most especially, for watching Good News TV. God bless you.

I'm Jeff Rich, director of Lehman Ministries. This program is episode 7 of our 7-part series that was produced for YouTube as a vlog. We're taking some of these vlogs and we're adapting them for television. If you're not familiar with a vlog, it's like a video version of a blog. Blogging is a type of journaling that's done with all kinds of topics and then published on a website. With the advent of social media, people started doing these same kind of blogs with video, so it became a vlog. You notice the difference in the style because it's more of a reality type style, which means it was shot on the fly, no planned scenes or no retakes like take two, take three. It's like you're traveling with me and I'm talking to you in a hotel room or in a Jeep or in an airport lobby. It's kind of like creating the feeling that you're sitting right next to me while we're traveling together. This trip started out in Spokane, Washington, then over to Seattle, Washington. From there, I flew to Arab Emirates, then down to New Delhi, India. From there, I traveled all the way down to Madurai, which is in the southeastern tip of India. This was the last episode of the vlog series, so we're starting our journey from our training center in eastern Nepal, and then heading all the way over to Jiwit Bakan Ministries, just south of Kathmandu in central Nepal. If you want to watch this whole 7-part series as a vlog, just go to our YouTube channel and type in Lehman Ministries. You'll see two Lehman Ministries channels, Lehman Ministries and Lehman Ministries Tamil, which is our Tamil language YouTube channel. Just click on Lehman Ministries and then click on that little tab that says playlists, and you'll see India and Nepal trip vlog. So let's go to Nepal. Nepal is known as a land of mysticism, intrigue, and temples. It's about 5:30 in the morning here, kind of foggy out this morning, but yet warm. It's really a strange climate here in the Himalaya Mountains in Nepal. But today we're leaving, and around 8 o'clock in the morning, we're going to drive down in our Jeep all the way back to the flatlands, back to the small town of Latong, where we'll get a taxi Jeep that'll be a little bit more comfortable and fit all of us in there and have AC if it's needed, because the roads here are pretty dusty and such. But we're going to go about, I think it's about a 7-hour trip to James's ministry, which is also another project supported by Lehman Ministries, and we'll stay there for a couple of days. It's about 2 hours south of Kathmandu, and after we're there for a little while, we see what they're doing with their video projects and some of the other things that they're doing with publishing. We'll head to Kathmandu.

Do, and we'll take you to the Monkey Temple. That'll be interesting, and to some other areas around Kathmandu. They say that Kathmandu, or at least Nepal, is the birthplace of Buddhism, but Hinduism is the most prevalent religion here. And then we're going to go to the airport, or at least I'm going to go to the airport, and I heard that that's going to be pretty crazy because of the fact that there's about 5 or 6,000 Nepali people leaving every week to go to foreign countries. So there's actually a depopulation thing happening here in Nepal with people leaving the country because there's just no future here in Nepal. And then we'll head on home. So let's go. This is going to be a nice building when it's done. I'd like to explain what we're doing here with the building of this building. For years, we've been doing health outreach in Nepal and going into the villages and basically training young people from the villages to understand about proper hygiene and cleanliness and things like that. And so we started a health lifestyle center here in Nepal, and that's what this building is right behind me. It's going to be used for. We have students from these primitive villages at the foothills of the Himalayas that come here, and they get extensive training about health, about healthful cooking, about treating diseases naturally as much as possible because they don't have clinics or hospitals way back in the remote areas of the Himalayas in the villages. Just to give you an example of the kind of things we deal with, one time when I was in Nepal here, we went out to a village. It was a 2.5 hour hike into the village, and there was a place where there was a spring well in the ground that served for some of the houses on this one side of the village. These houses had no electricity, no toilets, no running water, and these people were living out there like this. And so people would go to the spring well and they would wash their dishes there, and they used mud as kind of an abrasive, like Comet or something like that, to clean their pots and pans. And then right next to it, people were urinating and brushing their teeth and spitting back into the water. And then they were wondering why people got sick. And I was at this one village and they had a kind of a nice house. And I asked them, "So where's your toilet?" And they pointed to the bushes out past the road in front of their house. And I'm like, okay. So there's a real need here in Nepal for teaching basic hygiene in the remote jungle, remote wilderness areas. It actually is kind of a jungle here. And that's kind of one of our main objectives in having a center like this. Also, with our work here in Nepal, teaching the Bible is a very center of what we're doing. We're teaching young people that if they are and become Christians, some of the students come here are Hindus, but when they accept Jesus Christ, they should know very well exactly what that means and understand the place of the Bible in the Christian walk. And so we're going through the Bible with them, helping them to realize that everything that we believe is based on the Bible and the Bible only.

0: was Harry, innit?
1: Are you okay, Johnson?
0: Listen,
2: finally off the mountain. That was quite a ride.

We're getting ready for our long journey. Finally got down to the small town, and we're going to be in this rig for about 8 hours to get to where we're going.

up here on the left is a store that was burnt down. I guess there was a chain of stores here in Nepal that people thought that the owner was involved with some kind of corruption or something. So they burned most of the stores down in Nepal during this uprising that happened 3 weeks ago.

0: We just stopped for lunch at a Nepali restaurant. It's kind of out in the middle of nowhere, but it's on a really nice river that's flowing through here. And Nepal's a little different than India. This getting vegetarian food is a little bit more difficult. And our whole group that are from the center are all vegetarian, so. Looks like they have Nepali lunch, which is going to be pretty good. Wow, it's kind of strange that they have their restaurant and store behind bars. Is that so at nighttime they can lock it up or something? Or? Well, they finally served us lunch, and we found a nice Nepali lunch. It's kind of like the Indian lunch with some nice rice that has a little bit of corn mixed in it. And what did you call this?
1: Sabzi.
0: Sabzi? And we had some sabzi. Yeah. I think in India we would call this what? Johnson, what would you call this stuff in India?
2: Yeah, what are they?
0: Puti. Puti?
2: Yeah, puti.
0: Anyhow, it's got made with potatoes. And then they got these little teeny French fries. And then this red stuff right here, if you can see it. This red stuff, extremely dangerous. That stuff will burn your nose and off your face, practically. It's not so bad. A lot of milk.
1: Just of milk and sugar.
0: What they're doing is they're taking this milk and sugar and boiling it down. And as you can see, it's not the most hygienic situation here. But then it's put in trays or something, and then when it sets up, they cut it in little cubes and box it and sell it here in Nepal.
3: You guys want us to take a picture with them, or?
0: Getting everybody into this truck is kind of like putting a jigsaw puzzle together. There's a 1, 2, 3, 4, 5, 6, 7, 8 people, right? 8 people. This is our driver here. One of our drivers, we have 2 drivers. On the road again, heading out.

This is the Himalaya Mountains right behind me, right up in here. You can't get a really good idea how big these mountains are unless you could be here and see them in person.

0: This has been a long, grueling ride, but what I've noticed on this road all the way basically from India to here, there's landslides that have come down and covered the highway. They've tried to push some of the stuff around places where the roads are washed up because they've had some big storms here just in the last couple weeks. But all along this highway, stuff is sloughed down, covering part of the lane. Some places it's only one lane wide or even barely one lane wide. Parts where the road's completely washed out, big sinkholes. So yeah, it's been kind of an adventure here driving in Nepal, and it doesn't look like any highway crews are too excited about fixing these roads very soon. We're here today. We had the name of this ministry has always been hard for me to pronounce, but it's Bawit Bachan, and it's a ministry ran by James Wilson. And his parents actually were a friend of ours years and years ago, and we kind of reconnected here because they're living here with James. But James has got dengue fever. We were really hoping we're going to have group meetings today, and then it turned out that he ended up going to the hospital the other night, and they finally figured the thing. They think he has dengue fever. So we just got done having a long conversation on the laptop computer while he's in the hospital in bed and talking about the projects here. But his dad's here, and his dad's going to show us around and see a little bit of what's going on in the ministry and some of the buildings and things. Hey, Jim. I guess you're going to get to show us around today.
1: Yes, welcome, Jeff. Okay. Yeah, this is our newest building. It's a guest housing on the ground floor. Mm-hmm. And then we've made an apartment.

0: apartment on the upper story for us, myself and my wife.
1: Mm-hmm. What's on the other end? Or do you have the whole top story for your apartment?
0: Ours is the whole floor. It's basically one bedroom and kitchen and living room. Pretty basic, but very comfortable.
1: I think James here, right before the dentist came or something, they did like a dentist camp.
0: Yes.
1: Yeah, I think he asked our ministry to so many to finish this up, and it looks... I'm staying in this room. It looks super nice, but
0: yeah, dental camp, and mm-hmm. they had a whole van full of different dental hygienists and different ones that came, and mm-hmm. they were able to take advantage of the guest housing. Mm-hmm. So it was a real blessing.
1: Good. Let's go inside.
0: We have one of our actually staff stays in the room there, mm-hmm. and then we have your guest room here.
1: Want to see my guest room? It's kind of dark in here, but you can get an idea. This is a super nice room. I feel kind of spoiled considering all the places I stayed in India. Yeah, kind of gives you an idea.
0: And then one more guest room here. If you want to.
1: Ah.
0: So. And then there's the two bathrooms that have been provided.
1: Yeah, these are super nice bathrooms. Really nice. What are they going to do with this area here?
0: And so we still need to complete like a little living area, living room type situation, and then over on this left side would just be a very mm-hmm. simple kitchenette mm-hmm. that would provide if for people are staying a little longer.
1: So is that if people come and stay here, they can actually cook and take care of themselves by having like a little living quarter?
0: That's right. So far everybody's been taking care of the guests, but yeah, the goal is that if someone a little longer term mm-hmm. could take care of their own needs. So.
1: Okay. Where do you want to go next?
0: Oh, we can just work our way down the hill.
1: You don't want to show us your garden?
0: Oh, we can, yeah. Yeah, that's actually pretty...
1: I caught him about 6 o'clock this morning out here working in his garden.
0: So, yeah, we've... one of our goals, of course, during the monsoon is the... too much rain, so that's basically why you need a greenhouse mm-hmm. here. It's probably some things we could probably put a little more plastic during the winter to mm-hmm. give a little more heat, but typically, like especially tomatoes and different things, don't like a lot of rain.
1: Yeah, are you able to grow tomatoes here pretty well?
0: Yeah, these are a Nepali variety. I think it's a hybrid Nepali, but mm-hmm. They're usually fairly small compared to Americans. But
1: yeah, it's funny, in the Philippines, we try to grow tomatoes, and all we ever get is little teeny tomatoes this. And then in the States, you know, they're the beef eaters. And
0: yeah, they don't know what that is here in Nepal. But it is one of the most popular fruits or vegetables mm-hmm. is cucumbers, green peppers, and tomatoes. It's probably your biggest. Yeah.
1: Okay.
0: Of course, a lot of onion and garlic as well. But mm-hmm. most recent building is where James, the founder, and his family live.
1: You know, James is pretty blessed to have his mom and dad staying here in a foreign country, working here and having you be a backup for them and helping here. Yeah.
0: We're able to help with the children. It's nice to be with them as they grow up and mm-hmm. also be able to help with the ministry. And
1: so this is where James is staying?
0: This is James's house, yes. It's a metal building. This again where he and his family live.
1: I don't think I've seen metal buildings here, like for housing.
0: Yeah, it goes up fairly quickly, so it mm-hmm. makes it very convenient. Don't have a lot of the other costs to put it up.
1: Yeah, and he's got such a beautiful view with the valley down in here.
0: Yes, it's really nice. Very nice. So along the row, we have some banana trees. So we've been trying, these were already here, but we are trying to add more fruit and fruits trees to the place. Mm-hmm. There's some mango trees, and they've been planting a few more kinds of bananas.
1: Notice there's a stream coming down through here. Does that ever like flood the area since they've had so much flooding in Nepal, or is it pretty much
0: last
1: contained?
0: Year, it was actually flooding. It was flowing down this driveway.
1: Wow.
0: It was, we have a bridge down here, and it was just flowing over the bridge.
1: That's a lot of water because that ravine goes down quite a ways.
0: Yeah, it's usually just, you know, like it is, just very, like a creek, we call it in the U.S. But
1: so what's this place?
0: And so this is probably the original building that was built. It's actually a duplex. There's one place on one side and then another house on the other, apartment on the other side. Mm-hmm. So when James first came here, he and his family lived on the other side. And I think Sanjeev was probably always on this side here. Mm-hmm. And then...
1: Who's staying in there right now?
0: So right now, this is Sanjeev's side.
1: So what do those two gentlemen do here?
0: It's mostly be the event.

0: evangelist outreach. Soam does a lot of, between the preaching, between Soam and Sanjeev and some others, they do the week.
1: And Soam is the one that's in the hospital with your son right now?
0: He is,
1: so he's actually a helper that way, too, for whatever needs to be done kind of person.
0: And that's the way it is with most people.
1: Here. You're working in a ministry, you got to...
0: Whatever needs to be done.
1: Needs to be done.
0: Yeah, so recently they added the paving stones in between the two houses, places, and that way the van or whatever can park here.
1: And you're growing, somebody's growing calendulas. I love these flowers.
0: Okay, yes. Mm-hmm. So yeah, this is, again, Soam and his wife live there, and then Marsh and his family, he has two children, they live in this this house here.
1: And so what...
0: And so Marsh has been, he's just... does a lot of coordinating for the ministry. He's also, between coordinating with for the Sabbath school, mm-hmm. The publishing work, just a lot of, areas that he helps out with.
1: And is this just one family dwelling then?
0: It is, yes. Mm-hmm. This is one family dwelling. Yeah. It's very easy. He's been trying to do some bees. I don't know if you noticed the beehives up there.
1: Yeah.
0: Trying to get some of the feral bees.
1: But when we were way up in the mountains visiting Sandra's place, one of the workers' dads had these, a hollowed out piece of wood from a tree.
0: To the local,
1: mud and dung kind of on the ends, and a hole drilled in, and bees were going in and out of it.
0: Yes, they do some of that too. So maybe about a year ago or so, they basically, 6 months ago, they finished the remodeling and opened up the ceiling, because it used to be very low ceiling, mm-hmm. and then it allowed for some of the camera equipment and all the lights to be able to put
1: remember on. When James first came on with our ministry, he was talking about doing media production.
0: He was.
1: And we helped him with some of the acquisition of some of the camera gear and stuff like that. And so they got a pretty nice set. I was looking at that this morning when we were having family worship, or staff worship, that the set is really attractive. First I looked at it and I was thinking, it looks kind of too gray, but then I saw it on a camera and I was like, oh, it looks pretty nice when they light it up.
0: Yes.
1: What are they doing here exactly? What kind of programming are they doing?
0: And so they just finished this last week filming for the Sabbath school for the quarter. I don't know how much they do in advance, but that was being done. Mm-hmm. Also on Sabbath, it's not only video captured, but it's also it's being zoomed to Nepalese, that wherever they are in the world, they can join in. And so we actually have people in other countries that are signing in to participate in the worship service.
1: Mm-hmm. And it looks like they're set up also to do interviews, a three-camera shoot, because you got two cameras here and then one in the back. And I was noticing three chairs, so I'm kind of thinking they must do interviews or something sometimes.
0: Yeah, I think that was especially for the Sabbath school, but also even for the church service, they can mm-hmm. zoom from one view to another, mm-hmm. and so that makes it nice.
1: So is this like a control room back here for the video editing and stuff?
0: Yes, that's where our computers and all the sound equipment's stored.
1: Wow, there's a lot more stuff back here than I realized.
0: So yeah, and just a little room, but this was actually redesigned when they redid the center here.
1: What are they doing with the animations?
0: So basically, it's an English Bible story, and Anu is working to voice over.
1: Within Nepali language.
0: Into the Nepali language.
1: And will these go on YouTube or something?
0: So they're at the Juwit Bachan website, and also during church service, they'll play that during the children's story.
1: Oh, well, that's a clever idea. Mm-hmm. And you're doing the voiceover for it, huh?
2: Yeah, voiceover and also translating.
0: Translate first, then voiceover.
2: Stories, translating stories, and also we are doing the subtitulation panel discussion. Mm-hmm. And also the video clips for YouTube, and also 1 minute videos, 5 minute videos.
0: So. A little bit longer.
1: Good. Well, I think that just about does our tour of the campus here, but. They have a lot of stuff going on here, and we're making plans for the future. I just got done talking with James. What was that on? What application were you using?
0: Google Meet.
1: Google Meet, yeah. And we had almost a two-hour visit about plans. Amazing with technology today, all the things you can do. We just, even 5-6 years ago, a lot of things we're doing we couldn't even begin to do.
0: Couldn't do it.
3: Well, our trip's finally winding down. We're still here at James Wilson's organization. And we took this organization under our umbrella about 8 months ago, I think, or maybe almost a year ago now. It's the first time I've actually been on their campus and saw what they were doing firsthand. We've known him for years and years and years, and really appreciate the work that he's doing here. But we're getting a ride this morning to go to the hospital and visit him in the hospital. It turns out they found out that he has dengue fever. And then from there, we're going to go with some friends to Kathmandu, shoot video for the day, and then go to the airport and start the long journey back.
0: For the food that's been prepared, we just pray, Father, that you'll help us to strengthen and give her.
1: This is a Nepali gas station. They've got these bottles they're filling up here, so we have enough gas to make it to the hospital. Had my first hot shower in 3 weeks this morning. Well, that was nice. This is a typical little shop along the highway. You can stop and pick up something, some slippers. And then over here, they have energy drinks. And he sells like snacks and things like that here. And water bottles and junk food and Coca-Cola, of course. We got about 2.5 hour drive to get to the hospital. We'll visit James for a little while. All along this road from James' house to where we're at right now are military checkpoints all over. A lot of razor wire and military stands in the sides of the mountains and military soldiers around. You have to be kind of careful where you take video. I was told that some parts of Nepal, tigers and lions are really a big problem. And there's one area, there's a kind of like a natural reserve. And the guys that ride their motorcycles through there to get from one place to another do it in a group because they've had too many times where a lion just comes, or actually she said a tiger, just comes and rips the person off the motorcycle and drags them off through the forest. So yeah, there's Bengali tigers here and there's lions here, like puma or cougar. And I guess it's not that uncommon to have sightings of them, and you have to watch out for little children. Just in certain areas, you know, around Nepal, not the whole country. That's the hotel, okay. Behind me is the city of Kathmandu, lays down in the valley here. And it's one of the largest cities in, or the largest city in Nepal. It's the capital of Nepal. We're heading down now and we're gonna go to the hospital and see James in the hospital and meet some friends and then head on into the city. Let's go.
3: When we arrived at the hospital, we realized it was pretty tight security, so we felt pretty uncomfortable with shooting any video. So we did get to visit with James Wilson and spent part of the afternoon with him. And then we headed on to look at the temples and such in Kathmandu.
1: This building here is the district court, and you can see it's been gutted here too. The whole country basically went into a revolution when this happened because of corruption that they claimed is happening with the leading politicians here in Nepal. This is a parliamentary building that got burned during the revolution. They gave me this special piece of paper here so I could come into this place and take a few pictures. They say that Kathmandu is the city of temples, and that there's more temples than there are homes, but I don't know if that's really true or not. There are definitely a lot of temples in Nepal.

0: see the prayer wheels.
1: The traffic in Kathmandu is just absolutely crazy, but I was told the airport's going to be much worse.
2: This is absolutely nuts. Look at this. And I have to try to get through this. Getting out of the airport here is going to be a lot of fun. I can't check in probably for another half hour, and this place is full of people shoving.

Hi, I'm Randy Fields. I'm the pastor of the Desert Cove Church here in El Mirage. We'd like to extend an invitation for you to come and visit with us. We feel that we're part of the family of God, and so are you. We meet here Saturday mornings at 10:50 for worship service. We have a Bible study at 9:30. We also have a Bible study on Wednesday nights at 7. You're welcome to any of those. Also on the second and fourth Saturday of the month, we have a potluck, share a meal together and fellowship together. Our address is 12400 West Desert Cove Road, El Mirage. We'd be glad to see you here.

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1: More encouraged. I know that there are other like-minded believers out there, and I feel motivated to bring everything that I learn and bring that to my church.
2: This conference matters because it brings young people to stay focused on their calling.
3: You know, we need to train this young people, an army, that can get out there and really be living the life, doing mission work, and sharing the good news for this generation.

In the vicinity of Washington, New Hampshire, there were two other men along with Frederick Wheeler who were instrumental in the history of the Sabbath, T.M. Preble and Cyrus Farnsworth. T.M. Preble wrote a tract entitled Tract, showing that the seventh day should be observed as a Sabbath. This tract was very influential, for it found its way to Parris Hill, Maine, and also to the home of Joseph Bates. Bates read it and was convinced of it, but wanted to investigate further. Joseph Bates heard about a group of Sabbath keepers in Washington, New Hampshire, and before making any major changes, he decided to visit. He traveled by train and stagecoach to the town of Hillsborough, where Frederick Wheeler lived. Despite arriving at 10 p.m., he was invited in and said that he wanted to look at every argument in the Bible in favor of the Sabbath. That night, the two men studied together and talked until the morning. Joseph Bates took notes, and in the morning, they both knelt to pray and committed their lives to preaching on the Sabbath truth. The next day, the two men traveled 12 miles to the home of Cyrus Farnsworth. There, on a warm day, in the front garden, under the maple trees, Frederick Wheeler and Cyrus Farnsworth continued Joseph Bates' crash course on the Sabbath. Along with T.M. Preble's tract on the Sabbath, Bates was now fully convinced. He bade his farewells and started his three-day journey home with a lot to think about. Arriving back in Fairhaven, he was walking home from the train depot when he met his neighbor, James Madison Monroe Hall, as he was crossing the bridge from New Bedford to Fairhaven. Bates was greeted with the question, "What's the news, Captain Bates?" To which he responded, "The news is that the seventh day is the Sabbath." After a short conversation, Bates arrived.

arranged to meet with Mr. Hall and the other Advent believers to study this subject out. By the next Sabbath, Mr. Hall was a Sabbath keeper and his wife the week after. Bates would be instrumental in the adoption of the Sabbath by the disappointed Adventist. He had a special burden to teach on this subject, and the tracts he wrote would be instrumental in convincing many people, in particular, James and Ellen White. Joseph Bates was at home writing when his wife came in and said she needed some more flour to finish the baking. He went down to the shop and used all the last money that he had to buy 4 pounds of flour. His wife, Prudence, was very upset. Firstly, that he had used all the money that they had, and secondly, that he only had enough to buy 4 pounds of flour. She asked him what he was going to do, to which he responded he was going to write a book on the Sabbath and spread it to the world. About half an hour later, he was impressed to go to the post office, and when he arrived, there was a letter for him. He didn't have enough money to even pay for the postage, but asked the postmaster if he would open it. When he did, he found there was a $10 bill inside, and he used this money to buy a more generous supply of groceries and also to arrange for the printing of his next tract. Within a few years, this truth on the Sabbath would grow remarkably. In 1848, there were 6 major conferences on the Sabbath, with Bates presenting at most of them. After the great disappointment of 1844 and the scattering that the various winds of doctrine would cause after this, God was using this truth to gather his people around. Proverbs 4 verse 18 says that the path of the just is as a shining light that shines ever brighter unto the perfect day. God was slowly leading his people back to a full understanding of his word. May we follow God as he leads us day by day and step by step.

Harris Hill, Maine. Today, a small and quiet town with leafy streets and well-kept houses. Yet despite its quiet and rural location, it was the home to some giants of the faith. Three families of note that lived here were the Stevens family, the Stowell family, and the Andrews family. J.N. Andrews was the son of Edward Andrews and the nephew of Charles Andrews, a state representative of Maine. Cyprian Stevens had two daughters, one of whom married Uriah Smith and the other married J.N. Andrews. Today, the home of Edward Andrews stands behind me as the Paris Hill Country Club, and Cyprian Stevens' farm is located just down the road. But we start the story with another family when in the spring of 1845, a tract by T.M. Preble on the Sabbath made its way to the home of Lewis B. Stowell. He set the tract aside, but his 15-year-old daughter, Marion, picked it up and decided to read it. She was convinced on the truth of the Sabbath and decided to keep it. She then shared the tract with her brother Oswald, and he also decided to keep the Sabbath. They then called J.N. Andrews, who was only 15 years old, but was respected as having an intelligent mind. He read the tract and also decided to keep the Sabbath. It was later on that the parents of the Stevens, Andrews, and Stowell families decided to keep the Sabbath, which I believe is a key point. It was the teenagers who made the decision to keep the Sabbath based on God's word, regardless of what others thought. This really is the essence of Protestantism and a continuation of one of the key tenets of the Reformation: to follow conviction rather than tradition, to let scriptures be our guide, no matter what others may think. Lewis B. Stowell

sent a letter and $10 to the Seventh-day Baptist minister in Hopkinton, Rhode Island, to obtain some more materials. Soon the tracts arrived, and a small company of Sabbath-keeping Adventists was established in Parris Hill, Maine. These families would go on to be pillars in the new and fledgling movement that was being birthed. Parris Hill, Maine is also the birthplace of the Review and Herald, today published as the Adventist Review. From August to November of 1850, a magazine was published here called the Advent Review. And then from November 1850 to June 1851, the Review and Herald was published here in a building near this site. It would then move on to Saratoga Springs, New York, Rochester, New York, before moving to Battle Creek, Michigan. In 1856, the Stevens and Andrews families would move to the state of Iowa, and the town of Parris Hill, Maine would become just a memory of the early beginnings and challenges of Sabbatarian Adventism. Though the action had moved on from this town, their example of faithfulness under conviction lives on today and stands as an example of how we ought to live our lives. It doesn't matter who else makes a decision or what authority is trying to instruct and guide us. We need to be true to the convictions of our conscience first and foremost. It was Peter who said that we ought to obey God rather than man.

Port Gibson is a rural area just east of Rochester in New York State. It's a quiet area with many farms that dot the landscape. In the 1840s, there was a farm owned by Hiram Edson that housed some very important meetings and saw some key developments take place. Here, in the quietness of the countryside, let us take a walk down this particular part of Memory Lane. After the 22nd of October, 1844, the Advent believers were terribly disappointed as their hopes and dreams had been shattered and destroyed. Hiram Edson was no different. He was confused as he believed that his study of the prophecies had been accurate, yet Jesus hadn't come. How would they reconcile this? Did they have the date wrong, as some had suggested? He didn't think so. The dates and calculations had been solid. Did they have the event wrong? Well, they must have, because Jesus hadn't come. But what else could it mean? Hiram Edson was walking through a cornfield one day soon after when he realized they had gotten something major wrong. They had been so focused on the parable of the 10 virgins in Matthew 25, as it seemed to match the events of 1844, that they had missed Christ's other wedding parable in Luke chapter 12. In Luke, it says that we must wait while we wait for the Lord to return from the wedding. He also realized that in Daniel 7, it says that the Son of Man would come to the Ancient of Days rather than to the earth. This was a revelation. Later, he would study this out with Dr. Franklin B. Hahn and O.R.L. Crozier, and they would solidify their views on this matter. They saw that Jesus was not scheduled to come to the earth at the end of the 2300-day prophecy of Daniel 8:14, but rather he transitioned from the holy place to the most holy place in the sanctuary in heaven, beginning the work of the investigative judgment. It was Owen Russell Loomis Crozier who wrote the first issue of The Day Dawn in March of 1845 that explained the reason for the delay in Jesus' return and preserved the historicist framework of Daniel 8 and 9. Hiram Edson's barn is also the place that Captain Joseph Bates shared the truth of the Sabbath in late 1845.

0: 1846. As he was reading his tract, Edson jumped up and said, "Brother Bates, this is light and truth. The seventh day is a Sabbath, and I am with you to keep it." Crozier and Hahn also accepted the Sabbath, and thus this linked those in Western New York who were presenting the sanctuary with those in New England who were teaching the Sabbath. For this reason, this farm has been seen as the theological birthplace of the Seventh-day Adventist Church, for it's where the two pillars of the Sabbath and the sanctuary came together. The blending of these two teachings would form the uniqueness of this new movement. The Sabbath was not just seen as a reminder of creation or as part of the Ten Commandments, but rather in the light of the sanctuary and its eschatological or end-time context. In time, Hiram Edson and the other Advent believers would see that their experience in October 1844 was part of Bible prophecy, and that their very disappointment itself was further proof that God was leading them. In Revelation 10, it points out that their experience would first be sweet in the mouth, and then it would be bitter in the belly, and oh, how bitter it had been. The last verse in Revelation 10 admonished them, and it echoes to us today, "Thou must prophesy again." May we take the admonition of the preaching of the unique message of God to heart and go wherever He calls.
1: When I was growing up, if you wanted to study history or do research on a particular topic, there was really only one option that we had, and that was to read a book.
2: And I never really used to like reading that much. So we decided to create a resource that would translate this written information into the language of today.
1: My name's Adam Ramden.
2: And my name is Clive Kute.
1: And we are the co-founders of Lineage Journey.
2: Back in 2016, I was reading The Great Controversy, and I was really struggling to find any relevant video resources that I could use to aid me in my study. So I decided to approach Adam about the possibility of making some videos on the Reformation.
1: So we started filming in the end of 2016, and in 2017, we released 48 videos that covered the period of the early church all the way through to the end of the Reformation. Then in 2018 and 19, we released another 52 episodes on church history. These have now been viewed all over the world in over 100 countries, covering about 50 different languages, and we have over 3 million views online.
2: These videos have been used as a resource in both secular and Christian schools, as well as several church denominations across the globe, used in Bible studies, study groups, as well as played to the general congregation.
1: They also make a great online evangelistic tool where people are able to share them, and we've seen them go into countries that we ourselves can't go, countries that are Muslim, countries where the Christian message cannot go. One of the challenges we have, though, is that amongst our team of almost 10 people, we are all volunteers on this project, sacrificing our time, our effort, and our energy in order to make these resources together.
2: Just to put things into perspective, each Lineage episode, as well as the filming, takes an additional 2 to 3 days in post-production. That is a lot of time and sacrifice that this team has made in putting 100 episodes together.
1: So we need to raise the funds to cover the cost of the filming, as well as the continued production costs that come after that.
2: So for as little as $1 a month, you can help us to expand this ministry to create new resources to reach more people across the world.
1: Thank you for visiting this page and taking the time to watch this video. We really appreciate that. Thank you for your support of the ministry so far. And we ask that you would prayerfully consider being a partner with us on this Patreon page. May God bless you. And we ask that you continue to keep this ministry and our future plans in prayer.

There were many new discoveries in the Word of God at this time as God was forming His church. And whenever a truth is discovered, a counterfeit is not far behind. Another phenomenon that was sweeping the northeastern part of the United States at this time started with the Fox sisters in the late 1840s. The Fox family of John and Margaret and their two daughters, Margaret and Katie, moved into the little town of Hydesville, New York, and although the original home is no longer standing, it would have stood just behind me. The Fox sisters are known

as the founders of modern spiritualism. In 1848, Margaret and Katie were 15 and 12 years old and lived in a house that had a reputation as being haunted, making rapping or knocking sounds with their knuckles, mimicking sounds they had heard in the house to give the impression that it was haunted for the purpose of scaring their mother. Questions were asked, and soon she would ask questions and the answers would come back in the number of raps or knocks that they heard. She was convinced. The neighbors were called, and it wasn't long before the girls were acting as mediums, communicating with the spirits and taking questions. Some said that it was a hoax, while others claimed that it was real and that they really were mediums communicating directly with the spirits. Whichever way you look at it, few can ignore the phenomenon known as spiritualism, the belief that the spirits communicate with the living. This would grow over time and become an established part of society. It's fascinating that Hydesville, New York, is only about 15 minutes away from Hiram Edson's farm, the theological birthplace of the Seventh-day Adventist Church. It's only about 20 minutes as well from Cumorah Hill, where Joseph Smith claimed the angel of Moroni descended and gave him the golden plates, which were translated as the Book of Mormon. Thus, three significant movements all came from the same area. A key figure to bring the biblical view of the state of man in death would be George Storrs, born in Lebanon, New Hampshire in 1796 as the youngest of eight children. As a child, he felt afraid of God and alienated from Christianity due to the sermons he would hear preached on the wicked tormenting in hellfire. At the age of 17, he made a decision to study out the goodness of God, and under this influence and the prayers of his mother, he gave his life to Jesus at the age of 19. Under conviction, he felt a call to preach and started doing this in 1825 and would often preach against slavery, even ending up in prison once for mentioning this in his prayers. One day, whilst traveling by train, he read a tract by Deacon Henry Grew from Philadelphia on the subject of the state of the dead. This led him to study his Bible, and after several years of study, correspondence, and conversation, he came to the settled conclusion that man does not possess inherent immortality, that it is a gift from God, and that the wicked are exterminated by fire at the second death. Due to the significant difference from the common view that the dead go straight to heaven, he experienced a lot of persecution and isolation from the various churches. However, this could not stop the printed press. In 1843, Storrs' six sermons were published and 10,000 copies were distributed, with a further 200,000 over time. This would have a significant impact on the Millerite movement. And although William Miller himself did not accept this teaching, many others would, and it would go on to be a mainstay of the Sabbath-keeping Adventists as they sought to be true to the Bible as they developed their doctrinal beliefs. Although George Storrs did not accept the Sabbath or the sanctuary, he nonetheless made a significant contribution to a key doctrinal belief. Storrs considered the idea of an eternally burning hell to be a blot on the character of God and contrary to the reality that God is love. The love of God needs to be at the center of every doctrine that we hold and teach from the Bible, and Storrs restored the love of God back to this teaching and showed his character in its true light. May we seek to do the same anytime we share God's word with others.

Hobson, Maine is located about 25 miles north of Portland, Maine, and is the home of Fort Howland, the home of Stockbridge Howland, an important place in early Sabbatarian Adventism. This town would have had a population of around 2,000 in the 1840s, and the principal

industry would have been the mill factories along the Anglo-Scoggin River. Stockbridge was a close friend of James and Ellen White during the early years of their marriage, and they would spend a lot of time in his house, today located on 7 Elm Street, also living there for some time. Joseph Bates had recently published a tract that linked the Sabbath with the sanctuary based on Revelation 11, verse 19, marking a progression in the development of this doctrine. It was shortly after this, in April of 1847, when in this house behind me, Ellen White had her Sabbath halo vision. She saw the Ten Commandments of God inside the Ark of the Covenant with a special halo of light around them. This marked the Sabbath as being present truth, for they saw Jesus before the ark in the most holy place. Shortly after this, James White published a tract that crystallized the views of the founders of Adventism entitled A Word to the Little Flock. In October of 1847, the Howlands invited the Whites to move in with them, and they moved into the upstairs floor of the house. James White got a job nearby hauling stone for the railroad, as well as cutting wood for 50 cents a day. This was barely enough to live on, but he would still use much of the money to publish tracts to share with people. The sacrifice of these early pioneers is remarkable considering the poverty that they were living in. Topsham, Maine is also the location of one of the six Sabbath conferences of 1848 in the Howland home. It was after this conference that the Whites realized they could not travel with Henry everywhere due to the busy schedule. He thus spent the next several years living with the Howlands, and it wasn't until his parents moved to Rochester, New York, that he moved back with them. Such were the sacrifices that they made early on due to the busy traveling and speaking life that they had. During the fall of 1863, the Whites would return to New England and spend some time in the Howland home. It was good to be back with old friends that they shared so many happy memories with from almost 20 years prior. The work that had started here had progressed a lot. The church was now officially organized, had publishing houses, and believers were growing all over the country. As they came back to a place that reminded them of the extreme sacrifice they had to make, both financially and as parents, they would experience a terrible loss. Henry was assisting in the completion of the 1863 prophetic chart by gluing them onto the cloth back, when in the process of doing this, he contracted a cold which turned into pneumonia, resulting in a sudden death. This was a terrible shock and caused deep sadness for the whole family. His funeral was held just down the road in the Baptist church here, but his final resting place would be in Battle Creek. He said he wanted to be buried near his brother, John Herbert, in case his parents were away traveling, he could be near to him on the resurrection morning. Shortly after the death of Henry, Ellen White would publish this book, An Appeal to Youth, which included some of her letters to her children. Writing shortly afterwards, Ellen White commented, "But God comforted us in our bereavement, and with faith and courage, we pressed on with the work God had given us in the bright hope of seeing our children who had been torn from us by death in the land where death and sickness will never come." If you have experienced a similar loss in your life, I pray that you may find comfort as well.

There are over 300 million people that live in the U.S. today. Out of those 300 million, only 20.4% regularly attend church. Every year, 7.9 million people discard their faith in Christ and walk away from the church. This equates to 150,000 people disappearing every week. No church is immune. On average, one person will leave your church every 2 weeks. Studies suggest that 85% will actually never be reported as missing, and no attempt will be made to locate them. They simply disappear. 25% of this group say they have stopped believing in organized religion altogether. 2.7 million stop attending church because life got too busy. But surprisingly, 59% who left the church did so due to other factors. At this rate, the number of professing Christians will drop to 15% by 2025 and to 11 to 12% in 2050. In other words, America is becoming an ever-increasing mission field. Christian churches are in decline. The hearts of the people have grown cold. This is the future of the church. But it doesn't have to be. What man of you, having 100 sheep, if he loses one of them, does not leave the 99 in the wilderness and go after the one which is lost until he finds it? Reclaim your faith.

Welcome to Timeless Healing Insights. I'm Dr. David DeRose. It's so good to have you with us as we continue our series that we're calling Healing Insights from the Book of Revelation. Today, I'm going to be sharing with you the second portion of a message that I started in our previous episode, but don't worry, we'll bring you up to speed quickly in that presentation. We're looking at this tension between mercy and justice, how God marvelously, amazingly mingles the two, and how He wants that to impact our lives and our world. Let's pray together as we prepare to study again from the book of Revelation. Father in heaven, we want to thank you so much that you've given us your word. And even though we sometimes struggle with the imagery, with the symbols of the book of Revelation, we pray that you would make it practical for us today, that we would see, especially in the light of the topic today, how you want to give us rest in the midst of our challenges, that you want to help us see that you're a God who is all merciful but all just, and the implications that has in giving us peace and rest and confidence in your presence. We thank you that we can trust you to do that as we prepare to study again from your word, for we ask it all in Jesus' name, amen. We're talking about the book of Revelation. And we're talking about this contrast that's at the heart of the book of Revelation, right in the very center of the book. We read about a God who is all merciful, preaching the everlasting gospel, and a God who is all just, bringing judgment. The hour of his judgment has come. And we've seen that there is this conflict playing out in the world and in the lives of people, and we now want to look at a case study. And the case study is the man Moses. Because Moses did just the opposite of what the worshipers of the beast do. Let's listen to how Moses is described by the Apostle Paul in the book of Hebrews. Hebrews chapter 11. By faith Moses, when he was come of years, he refused to be called the son of Pharaoh's daughter, choosing rather what? To suffer affliction with the people of God than to enjoy the pleasures of sin for a season.

Now, I'm going to tell you the truth as an educator, health educator, as well as Bible educator. A lot of times, parents think the best way to educate their children is to tell them how terrible every bad choice is. Now, you might think that's the best strategy, but actually, it's not true, because bad choices actually often bring pleasure, and that's why people do them, okay? The consequences are bad, the end consequences are terrible, but we mentioned the example earlier of drinking alcohol. Why does anyone drink an alcoholic beverage? By the way, if you haven't heard the latest, all the experts agree there is no health benefits to drinking alcohol, no physical health benefits. And now people are trying to say, well, it's a social lubricant. You know, it can help you get along with people better. I would say just come to church, okay, and read the Bible. That is a much better way to have a healthy social interaction, okay? But you understand my point. People are using beverage alcohol, and I see some of them in my office. They use what you would say right now was too much beverage alcohol. They might not have felt that way. They might have just said I was a social drinker, but their liver was quite susceptible to the effects of alcohol. And that alcohol that seemed like so much fun, I'll tell you the truth, I've had patients tell me. They're there with end-stage liver disease or some other end-stage disease, and you know what they'll tell me? They'll say, but Dr. DeRosa, I had so much fun when I was younger. Really? Okay? And now every week they're going to the interventional radiologist so that they can put a needle in their abdomen and drain the ascites, the fluid that's built up around their internal organs in their abdomen. I'm trying to describe this as simple as possible for you. It's not nice, okay? They chose the pleasure of sin, and they enjoyed it for how long? For a season. But what did Moses do? He chose to suffer affliction. By the way, do you think there's going to be some people choosing to suffer affliction if they don't receive the mark of the beast? That's what we're told, okay? So are we going to be like Moses and follow the true God of Israel, or are we going to go along with the crowd? Now, you'll find it interesting that in the book of Revelation, well, turn there with me. Turn to Revelation chapter 15. I'd like you to see this. Revelation 15, there is a great song that is sung. And this song is sung by the redeemed. They are singing what we're told in Revelation 15, verse 3, is the song of Moses, the servant of God, and the song of the Lamb. Let's listen to this song together. Two short verses. Great and marvelous are your works, Lord God Almighty. Just and true are your ways, O King of saints. Who shall not fear you, O Lord, and glorify your name? For you alone are holy. For all nations shall come and worship you, for your judgments have been manifested. Isn't it interesting? It's rejoicing in God as the King, the one worthy of glory, the one who does marvelous works, but also the one who has made his judgments manifested. Mercy and justice being sung about by those who are redeemed. If you've been following along the narrative of the book of Revelation, one of the themes in Revelation is this ongoing theme in the Bible and in the world. And the ongoing theme, well, look at it with me. Turn back in your Bibles, Revelation chapter 6. I want you to see this. Revelation 6 is describing, and we've looked at this before, so this is review if you've been following along with the series. Revelation chapter 6 is describing the seals, progressive openings, revelation of what's going to play out on planet Earth. And we have this chapter in Revelation chapter 6, verse 9, where the fifth seal is opened up. And we have, figuratively speaking, the saints crying out from under the altar. There are really no saints in heaven crying out under an altar, okay? It's symbolic, like the book of Revelation. But these saints are crying out. They're just like Abel's blood was crying out. Blood wasn't on the ground speaking. It's symbolism for the sacrifice of these saints calling out. Here's what they're calling out in Revelation 6, verse 10. How long, O Lord, holy and true, until you judge and avenge our blood on those who dwell on the earth. Do you see the picture? They're calling for justice. They say, how can people get away with this? How can they treat God's people this way? They died. They were martyrs. Do you get the picture?

and God has heard their voices. The seven seals are followed by the seven trumpets. The seven trumpets are God's answer to those calls. The seven trumpets

bringing judgments that are designed to bring people to repentance. In contrast, the seven plagues that we'll look at in just a minute are God's judgments that are poured out after everyone on planet Earth has made their final decision whether they'll be for Christ or they'll follow the worldly and secular powers. Revelation 15 introduces it this way. John says, I saw another sign in heaven, great and marvelous, seven angels having the seven last plagues, for in them the wrath of God is complete. And as you continue through Revelation 15, you'll see just what I'm describing. The seven trumpets, prior to that, judgment mixed with mercy. The seven plagues, mercy, God still has abundant mercy, but individuals have closed their hearts to mercy. How does the Bible describe it? We'll look at it in a minute. But first, in order to understand these plagues, you have to understand the plagues of Egypt. Let me just tell you, I meet people all the time, and they'll say, well, maybe that's, again, you know, an exaggeration. It's not all the time. But I've met plenty of people, okay, who have told me, Dr. DeRose, I'm a New Testament Christian. I don't read the Old Testament. Well, let me just tell you, if that is your definition of a New Testament Christian, first of all, it's not Jesus' definition of a New Testament Christian, because just read Luke 24 sometime. When Jesus founded the New Testament church, he founded it on the Old Testament. That was God's inspiration through the Spirit. But, if you don't read the Old Testament, you cannot understand the book of Revelation. The book of Revelation is rooted in the Old Testament. And the seven trumpets and the seven last plagues, to understand them, you have to understand the plagues of Egypt. So let's look there really quickly. The plagues of Egypt, most people totally miss this. Before the plagues are ever given, God tells Moses to tell Pharaoh the end of the story. Okay, isn't that nice? God tells you how it's going to end. By the way, you know what the book of Revelation does? Tells you the end of the story. Okay? So let's see how it plays out in Exodus chapter 4. He tells Moses, when you go back to Egypt, say to Pharaoh, thus says the Lord, Israel is my son, my firstborn. Now, a lot of people get hung up on this. Again, God is speaking metaphorically. Israel was not the firstborn of every people on the earth. Israel was another name for who? Jacob, that's right. So you have Abraham, then his son Isaac, and then Jacob. Jacob was also given the name of Israel, okay? So Israel, the tribe of Israel, the people of Israel, okay? They're the descendants of Jacob. 12 tribes, he had 12 sons, okay? What does this term firstborn mean? It doesn't mean born first. So you'll read it about Jesus being the firstborn. It doesn't mean Jesus was born, okay? He is the preeminent one, okay? But it also is a play on words, and you'll see it in this description. God says, Israel is my what? My firstborn. So I say to you, let my son go that he may serve me. At the time Pharaoh has the children of Israel oppressed, they're enslaved, there's a death decree, any baby boy that's born is to be thrown into the Nile or killed, okay? It's a terrible situation. And God says, tell Pharaoh what he's doing. You're not just attacking a people, you're attacking God. These are my children. They're my preeminent ones. He said, if you don't listen, I'll tell you what I'm going to have to do. If the only way I can get your attention is to do this, I will do it. Just read. Read on with me, Exodus chapter 4. If you refuse to let him go, what will happen? I will kill your son, your firstborn. The plagues of Egypt, instead of showing God's cruelty, they are showing what? God's mercy. He's going to give them 9 opportunities, 9 less costly plagues. By the way, they start out, yes, pretty bad, but, I mean, relatively mild. I mean, how many of you would like to have your house filled with frogs? Now, I know some of you love reptiles.
And you're thinking this is almost like a dream come true, right?

0: Right? Because your mom won't even let you have a pet lizard, and your whole house will be filled with frogs, okay? But understand, most of us wouldn't enjoy that, okay? I enjoyed a nice breakfast today, and I was so thankful that I didn't turn to go to the sink for a minute and find two frogs swimming in my bowl, okay? I'm just letting you know. So anyway, that's a pretty mild plague compared to, you know, sores and destruction of cattle and, you know, other things, pretty gruesome things that happened, including the very worst plague, which was what? The 10th plague, the plague of the firstborn on the firstborn. But I don't want you to miss this. Not only did God mercifully give them warning after warning, and by the way, the evidence is that many of the Egyptians were converted by those earlier plagues, because we're told that there was a mixed multitude that went out with the children of Israel. Those were non-Israelites who left Egypt. They aligned themselves with the God of heaven. But not only did God give them those warnings, when the 10th plague was about to fall, God said, yes, you deserve a plague on your firstborn because you've refused to listen, but I am giving my firstborn son, Jesus. Again, figurative language. Jesus is the Passover lamb. If you, by faith, take the life of that lamb and put the blood on your doorposts, the angel of death will pass over your home. Whoever is in your home, whether they're Israelite, whether they're Egyptian, whether they're Mesopotamian, whether they're a Hittite, okay, whether they're a Canaanite, whoever's in that home will be passed over by the angel of death. Are you following along with the plot? And so basically, God is willing to step in his great mercy and avert the judgment. But what do they have to do?
1: Accept them.
0: Yes, they have to accept Jesus and follow his commandment. Okay? He gave a commandment, an instruction about what they needed to do for the plague to be averted. So that's the background for the plagues. So when Moses and Aaron go, they do that. They say, let God's people go. Okay? They want to have a feast in the wilderness. What would we call that? If you were to summarize it in one word, what did they want to do? Worship. Okay? They want to worship God. But Pharaoh says, who is the Lord that I should obey his voice and let Israel go? I don't know the Lord, and moreover, I won't let Israel go. Now listen to what Moses and Aaron then say. The God of the Hebrews has met with us. They have a personal relationship with God. Remember, we're talking about presence and worship and rest. They go together. God is asking Pharaoh to let his people go for just 3 days so they can go and worship God and sacrifice in the wilderness. Pharaoh responds, why do you take the people away from their work? You make them rest from their burdens. Well, many of you know the story. Instead of things going well from that point, it seems like they get worse, right? Remember, they had this quota. The Israelites had to make so many bricks. And now, because of this interchange, Pharaoh says, okay, you're going to still have to make the same number of bricks, but no straw. You're going to have to gather your own straw. And when the leaders, the Israelite leaders over the groups of working men, come back to Moses, they say, Moses, the Lord look on you and do what? Judge. They want justice. They feel like Moses has messed up. You've made us abhorrent in the sight of Pharaoh and in the sight of his servants to put a sword in their hand to kill us. Do you see what's going on here? Moses is following God. He's willing to suffer affliction with the people of Israel rather than enjoy the pleasures of sin, but it looks like everything's going the wrong direction. Do you think that's going to happen at the end of time?
1: Yes.
0: Same thing's going to play out. If you're making the right decision, it's going to look like things are not going well. But don't miss the issues at stake. Don't miss the issues at stake. Did you catch what Pharaoh said? Let me give you a little insight into the Hebrew. Why do you take the people away from their work, Pharaoh said? You make them rest. The Hebrew word there is transliterated Shabbath, from their burdens. You ever heard that word before? You know where you first see that word in the Bible? We looked at it already. This word that means rest, that means to keep a day of rest, to cease, to desist, to

leave off, to keep a Sabbath. That word first appeared in Genesis 2. When it says God rested, God Shabbath, okay, on the seventh day when he created. And so God did what? He rested, he Shabbath, and therefore he set aside that seventh day. So what you're seeing here is this connection between worship and rest. And you see it's at the heart of the 10 plagues of Egypt. And it's at the heart of the conflict in the book of Revelation. It all boils down to worship and rest, and that's what you saw. If you were paying attention, Revelation 3, just go back. You see the word worship, and you see the word rest. The ones who worship the beast, they get no rest. The ones who worship Jesus, they get rest. But the world's telling you, if you want rest, you got to reject God and follow the false system of worship. And like I pointed out, God didn't immediately kill the firstborn of Egypt. God is always mingling judgment with mercy until the very end. And that's what Revelation is describing. That's what Revelation is describing. Let's take a look at how this all plays out. The very end of Earth's history, we've looked at these three angels' messages. Revelation 15, we see this picture. And this is how we know that mercy's door has shut. Revelation 15, we already read from the praises of the saints, but here's what we hear. Revelation 15, verse 5, after these things I looked, and behold, the temple of the tabernacle of the testimony in heaven was open. The heavenly sanctuary is open. John is seeing into it, and he sees out of that temple coming seven angels with seven plagues, clothed in pure bright linen and having their chests girded with golden bands. These angels with seven last plagues were told as they leave the temple, something very interesting happens. The temple was filled with smoke from the glory of God and from his power, but no man was able to enter into the temple. This is an expression, a symbolic expression, saying that there is no more opportunity to come to heaven for forgiveness. Forgiveness has been rejected. In Revelation, in this closing chapter, it gives us this picture as well. This picture of what we call the close of probation. It's the idea that God has given you mercy after mercy, just like Pharaoh. Pharaoh kept doing what? Kept hardening his heart, kept rejecting God. By the way, if you read through those 10 plagues, you know, we often talk about God hardening Pharaoh's heart. But if you read through the 10 plagues, you'll see sometimes it says Pharaoh hardened his own heart. Other times it says Pharaoh's heart was hardened. The point is that when God gives you opportunity to repent, you have two choices. You can either repent or not repent. That's pretty obvious, right? If you repent, God offers you forgiveness. If you don't repent, your heart gets harder, okay? You steal. The Holy Spirit's working on you. If you say no when the Holy Spirit is convicting you about something, it makes it harder for you to hear the Holy Spirit the next time it speaks, okay? Revelation 22 describes it this way. He who is unjust, let him be unjust still. He who is filthy, let him be filthy still. This is an expression of people hardening their characters so that mercy can no longer gain a foothold in their lives. Okay? So the seven last plagues bring judgment, but they do one other thing. One other very important thing. They reveal that everyone has made a final choice. All those receiving the plagues have made a final choice against God. Okay, let's look at it. Revelation 16, just very briefly. Loud voice from the temple. Those seven angels are going out to pour their bowls of wrath of God on the earth. You can read all about them in Revelation 16, but I just want to highlight a few things. I want to highlight two things. Remember, one is that it's God's judgment is shown. Remember, back in those seven seals, the saints are calling, where is justice? Where is justice? Take a look with me. The third angel pours out his bowl on the rivers and the springs of water, and they became blood. And here's what the saints say. You are righteous, O Lord, because you've judged these things, for they have shed the blood of the saints and the prophets. And you have given them blood to drink, for it is their just due. God hasn't forgotten about justice, okay? And those who didn't accept his forgiveness, those who killed God's people, now they are receiving the
results of the choices that they made. So that's showing God's judgment. But the second part,

of the plagues, it shows that there is no opportunity anymore for these individuals to repent. No matter what God does, they're so hardened. Listen to this. Fourth plague. Take a look at this. Fourth angel pours his bowl out on the sun. Power was given to him to scorch men with fire. By the way, these plagues are just playing out on those who've rejected God. The righteous are protected from the seven last plagues. By the way, did you know that in the 10 plagues of Egypt, although the first three plagues fell on everyone, the seven last plagues fell only on the Egyptians, the rejecters of God's mercy. Did you know that? It's just the same in Revelation. The seven last plagues only fall on those who have rejected God. And this plague is scorching men with fire. And look at their response. They're scorched with great heat, and what do? Do they repent? They blaspheme the name of God, who has power over these plagues. They realize he has power over the plagues, and they're cursing him instead of saying, Lord, we've messed up. They didn't repent. They didn't give him glory. And if that wasn't enough, you read on in those plagues, and you'll see. You'll see that there is no repentance. Not one person repents in those seven last plagues. Not one person. Well, the plagues end with deliverance for God's people. We also see it in the book of Daniel. We're told that Michael, another name for Jesus, stands up. And we're told that there's, yes, a time of trouble, but all of God's people will be delivered, everyone who is found written in the book. We've been reading through the book of Psalms. If you want to read a beautiful psalm about God's protecting power, read Psalm 91. God is going to preserve his people in the worst of adversity, which includes during the last plagues. The bottom line is we end up today with a decision. God, the secret of rest is in the book of Revelation. It's found in God's presence. And here is the patience of the saints. Here are those who keep the commandments of God and have the faith of Jesus. We have a choice whether we're going to accept what Christ has done for us, his gracious act of salvation, whether we're going to pledge our allegiance to him and say, Lord, I want to be like Moses, whatever you ask me, I want to follow you, wherever you want me to go, I want to go. And Joshua, years ago, gave a charge that applies to us today, and we end with this passage. Joshua said, you want me to summarize it all? Fear the Lord. Serve him in sincerity and in truth. Put away the gods which your fathers served. Turn away from the beasts. Turn away from your false systems of worship. Serve the Lord. If it seems evil to you to serve the Lord, choose this day whom you will serve, whether the gods which your fathers served that were on the other side of the river or the gods of the Amorites in whose land you dwell. But as for me and my house, we will do what? We will serve the Lord. Is that your decision today? Amen. May God bless you as you press close to Jesus, enjoy his presence and his rest. Well, how about you? Is that your decision? Do you want to again decide to follow the Lord, you and your whole household? Or if you've never made that decision, is God speaking to you right now? Is he asking you to make that decision? You've been resisting it. You've been saying, but there's so many things that seems like, well, God may not want me doing, living for. Listen, you will never be disappointed to put everything aside as Moses did and choose Jesus. Remember how we looked at that? Moses did not choose the pleasures of sin for a season, but he chose rather to suffer affliction with the people of God. Even if there's difficulties ahead, and the Bible promises that, nothing better than walking with Jesus. I'd encourage you to make that decision or recommit to it. I want to pray for you with that in mind. Father in heaven, I thank you for each one who has joined us today. I don't believe it's a coincidence or a chance that they happen to join us for this journey. Father, please encourage each one that you have a place in your kingdom for them. And that you're just asking them again to say no to all the glitter, all the things that this world seems to put before us, and to say, I, like Joshua, I, like Moses, will choose this day to serve the Lord. May you bless each one as they make that decision. I pray in Jesus' name, amen. And if you're looking for some encouragement on that journey, just drop by our website, timelesshealinginsights.org.

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Greetings, everyone. Thank you for joining us today for presentation number 3 of the series, Changing the Truth into a Lie. We've been studying God's original plan for the human race, and we've noticed 3 things so far. Number 1, God planted Adam and Eve in a garden. God wants those that he created to live in a natural environment, in the country. Secondly, we notice that God established heterosexual marriage between a man and a woman. And in the third place, we notice that God established 2 genders, male and female, not 64 or 100 like I was able to find in Google. God created 2 genders. And then in our last study together, we were taking a look at the functions of man and woman within marriage and also within the church environment. We haven't discussed that in detail, but we will come to it. Now today we are going to discuss a little bit further the functions of male and female as God established them at the beginning. But before we do, we want to have a word of prayer, so let's bow our heads for a word of prayer. Father in heaven, we thank you for the privilege now of opening your word. I ask that you will remove any obstacle from our hearts that would keep us from hearing your voice and being willing to obey it. We thank you for hearing and answering this prayer, for we ask it in the precious and holy name of Jesus. Amen. Well, let's go in our Bibles, if you have them with you. I trust that you reading your Bible as we go along, even though the texts are on the screen. It would be a good idea for you to go to the Scripture and read it for yourself. Let's go to 1 Corinthians chapter 11 and verse 3, and let's see the relationships that God established and the functions in those relationships, both of the Godhead and also of human beings. 1 Corinthians chapter 11 verse 3 says, "But I want you to know that the head of every man is Christ, the head of the woman is man, and the head of Christ is God." Now, people might feel comfortable with 2 of the statements in this verse. I don't think people would have troubles with the statement that says, "I want you to know that the head of every man is Christ." Yeah, Christ is the head of the man. Fine, no problem. The last part of the verse, "and the head of Christ is God," I don't think people would have any problems with that either. The problem comes with the second statement in the verse, which says the head of woman is man. Oh, we say, now wait a minute. The head of woman is man? I don't like that arrangement. And yet that is God's arrangement. The head of Christ is the Father, because Jesus Christ performs the will of the Father. He takes the architectural plan of the Father and he creates heavenly things. He created all the heavenly hosts according to what we noticed in our first